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1: You're listening to NPR News live in Washington. The Senate has confirmed Dr. Erica Schwartz as director of the Centers for Disease Control and Prevention, ending a nearly year-long vacancy. The last permanent director was fired over vaccine policies. The forest fires are under control now in the Bordeaux region of France, and firefighters describe something they've never confronted before. NPR's Eleanor Beardsley spoke with a firefighter who battled the blazes for a week.
2: Benjamin Betting is not from the Bordeaux region, but was called in to help. He says he's never battled anything like it.
3: Parce que du coup, on avait des murs de flammes face à nous.
2: We had walls of fire in front of us 60 feet high, and the wind had it constantly changing direction, he said. None of our regular tactics worked. It felt like the fire had a mind of its own. He says he's exhausted by the whole experience, but he's happy for the houses and animals they could save. He says when they found a deer in the forest, they doused them with water and tried to point them in the right direction to escape the flames. Betting says from his perspective, everything has changed with the hotter weather and the drought brought on by climate change. Eleanor Beardsley, NPR News, Paris.
1: China has announced a series of economic countermeasures against the United States, including export controls on drones and a ban on trade with six American entities. Officials say it's in response to U.S. moves, including a ban on Chinese drones and putting Chinese companies on the Uyghur Forced Labor Prevention Act list. Tensions between the two largest economies are simmering ahead of a possible visit by China's president to the U.S. next month. This is NPR News in Washington. I'm Libby Casey.
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1: This is All Things Considered from NPR News. I'm Elsa Chang in Culver City, California.
7: And I'm Mary Louise Kelly in Washington. After big wins in Michigan, progressive candidates are showing staying power beyond blue states, beyond safe seats. Epidemiologist Abdul Al-Sayed is now the Democratic nominee for U.S. Senate. He will face former Republican Congressman Mike Rogers in one of the highest stakes contests this fall. That race is already starting. New ads, new barbs being fired back and forth. Here to talk through, NPR senior political correspondent Tamara Keith. Hey, Tam.
8: Hello.
7: Okay, so where does the race go from here now that Al-Sayed has won against Congresswoman Haley Stevens in Michigan, this really closely watched contest?
8: Yes, and I would like to linger for just a moment on how expensive and how bitter that primary was. But once the race was called, finally, late this morning, Stevens put out a statement throwing her support behind Al-Sayed. And he held a press conference where he began trying to mend some of the wounds of the primary. And what better way to do that than to turn to his next opponent?
9: Because the campaign that Mike Rogers and Donald Trump and their GOP MAGA allies are launching is already more bitter. All you got to do is look at the ads you're already watching on TV started today. You know, they think they want to use my whole name against me. Mike, listen, man, if you can't say the name, it's Abdurrahman. Keep the name out your damn mouth.
8: The race hadn't even been called yet when the National Republican Senatorial Committee announced its first digital ad full of grainy images of Al-Sayed, meant to look menacing.
10: Abdurrahman Mohammed Al-Sayed, the most radical Senate candidate in America.
7: Tim, that is the National Republican Senatorial Committee. What about the Republican in the race, Mike Rogers? What's he saying today?
8: Well, in a Fox News interview this morning, Rogers said this race is about the heart and soul of the country, calling Al-Sayed radical and extreme. disqualifying your opponent is always a big part of campaigns, and we can expect a lot more of this. Another ad in rotation from a Republican super PAC labels him a communist. This is precisely what establishment Democrats were warning would happen if primary voters nominated a progressive outsider like El Sayed. But the argument from progressives is that Republicans would have done the same thing with a boring normie Democrat.
7: Okay. I mean, just to lay out the stakes here for everyone who is not a voter in Michigan, this has big import for where things go in November, control of the U.S. Senate.
8: Yeah, the Senate seat is currently held by a Democrat, and with El Sayed as nominee, Republicans see this as a big pickup opportunity. They've already booked tens of millions in TV ad reservations for the fall, according to the ad tracking firm Ad Impact. But El Sayed has proven to be a candidate who really speaks to voters' economic concerns and frustration with a political system where working people feel like they just can't get ahead. This year, there is this strong anti-incumbent sentiment. There's low approval for the president and his party, and Rogers is a former congressman endorsed by Trump, sort of the ultimate insider.
7: Go back to progressives, because El Sayed wasn't the only progressive who won yesterday. Two other congressional races, including really, I think, the only true toss-up House district in Michigan, insurgent Democrats won. What's the broader takeaway?
8: Yeah, Democratic primary voters are not playing it safe anymore. President Trump's return to the White House caused a real rupture between engaged Democratic voters and the party establishment. And Michigan is an especially important test case. The state's primary is early in the presidential nominating contest in 2028. Mm-hmm. And, you know, winning primaries isn't enough. This play for influence for progressives only works if El Sayed wins in November.
7: And Pierce Tamara Keith, thanks.
11: Overnight, Russia launched another round of deadly ballistic missile strikes on Ukraine's capital Kyiv and surrounding areas. It's the latest in a series of large-scale Russian attacks this summer. Ukrainian officials say the attacks are becoming even more dangerous because Ukraine is running low on air defense weapons that protect the capital. To get a sense of what life is like in Kyiv right now, we called up Dmytro Hynitdinov. He's the deputy director of Ukraine's World War II History Museum, which is documenting the ongoing war between Russia and Ukraine. Welcome.
12: Hello.
11: Hi. So, Dmytro, can you just take me back to last night? Where were you when the missiles first started hitting, and what did those first few moments feel like?
12: Yeah, it was quite a typical situation. So our family was almost sleeping. It was like maybe 12:30 in the midnight mm-hmm. when we heard the notification on our smartphones that the air alert started. So typically in such situation, we check our like applications on the phone, informing about different levels of threats, like mm-hmm. is it a missile or threat of ballistic missile or threat of drone and so on. And we saw a notification that it's a threat of ballistic attack from Bryansk region of Russia. So immediately we went to the corridor, and during our movement, it was like 2 minutes after sirens started to be heard, mm-hmm. we immediately heard a series of explosions.
11: Yeah. Well, as terrifying as that sounds to me, I imagine that you have gotten pretty used to air raid sirens and sleepless nights like that. But I want to ask you, because in this moment, Ukraine's air defense systems are not as strong as they were earlier in this war. And mm-hmm. your Air Force says that it did not intercept a single one of those missiles that were launched overnight. Can people in Kyiv sense that the air defense systems have weakened? I mean, what changes do you see on the ground when those air defenses are not there, are not as robust?
12: Yeah, so I would say that, of course, people understand, and it's also obvious that our government, starting with President Zelensky, they speak frankly that there are no anti-ballistic missiles now at the moment in possession of Ukraine.
11: Uh-huh.
12: Yeah, we can say that people are more nervous than usual, of course, because of this situation, and ballistic attack is perceived like one of the highest levels of threat of danger for civilians, mm-hmm. and it is so because it's a very short time before siren and before explosions, so people don't have opportunity to go to the shelter in that pause. And at the same time, the life continues, so people can demonstrate fantastic abilities to adapt to any situation. Unfortunately, this situation is this tragic situation.
11: What about for you personally, Dimetro, as you've been living through this war? Can you talk about how the day-to-day of it has reshaped just your habits, how you live, how you move through the world day-to-day?
12: It's interesting question. I would say that probably it didn't shape too much or changed my life lifestyle. So I continue living and I go to work. I work and after work I can go to some, I don't know, cafe. And people continue to live their normal life. Of course, all we hope that we are lucky. And the next day, of course, is very hard because you're exhausted after sleepless night. But somehow we can call it a new normality, unfortunately. But it is so, life continues. It was very tough winter. Now we have a challenging summer. But I hope that I, my colleagues, my beloved people, and Ukraine in general as a nation will overcome this.
11: Well, your museum, it's dedicated to World War II, of course, but you are now personally living through this war. Tell me what you're collecting now to document this war and what you hope people decades from now will understand about living through days like last night.
12: Yeah, for example, after such big attacks, we typically send our mobile groups with a photographer, with video operator, with some of researchers to the places where something occurred. For example, last week we sent our expedition to the city of Kryvyi Rih. It's like hometown of President Zelensky. Mm-hmm. And there was a house where missile hit it and it collapsed. A family of seven people died in this house. We not only took some pictures of the place and recorded testimonies of neighbors, but we also collected some materials and even possibly materials from that house that was destroyed. And so, of course, probably we will show them in the exhibition one day.
11: Well, I hope that you, Dimetro, and your loved ones continue to stay safe.
12: Thank you so much for your kind words.
11: That is Dimetro Hainetinov. He's the deputy director of Ukraine's World War II History Museum. Thank you very much, Dimetro.
12: Thank you very much for your attention.
7: What happens on Earth once humans are gone? That question is at the heart of a 1950 short story by Ray Bradbury called There Will Come Soft Rains.
13: It's a story of the last 24 hours in what remains of humanity. And all that remains is the technology.
11: Jonathan Eller is a retired English professor. He helped create the Ray Bradbury Center at Indiana University, Indianapolis. The story has no human characters, just a home filled with autonomous technology that cooks, entertains, and cleans up after its late residents. That's because it is set the day after a nuclear war.
7: Shortly after it was published, NBC broadcast a radio adaptation of the story on its show, Dimension X.
14: It was a good house. It contained all the latest automatic devices, from talking book recorders to singing clocks.
7: This week, the story is getting renewed attention.
13: He wanted humanity to always be able to grow beyond the dangers and the threats that we create for ourselves. And this is why he wrote this story, A Day in the Life of the House. And the house says, today is August 4th, 2026.
11: The story begins on August 4th, 2026. Well, I am very happy to report that today, August 5th, we humans are still here.
7: Hooray.
11: And our smart speakers and Wi-Fi thermostats are not our only legacy yet.
7: Jonathan Eller says Bradbury wasn't so much betting on the demise of humanity as working to prevent it. Here's Bradbury speaking with NPR in 2004.
15: I make warnings, but I don't predict a cataclysm.
7: In other words, he called out to future humanity, this week in particular.

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6: This is All Things Considered from NPR News. I'm Elsa Chang.
7: And I'm Mary Louise Kelly. The Justice Department is increasingly charging the people protesting President Trump's immigration campaign with criminal conspiracy. That can lead to years in federal prison. As NPR criminal justice correspondent Meg Anderson reports, some legal experts worry the DOJ is stretching conspiracy laws to sweep up political activists who oppose the administration's deportation agenda.
8: Early one morning this June, Treasurer Thorsen was drinking coffee on her couch in Minneapolis when she heard a knock at the front door.
9: I go and I see a woman standing there in office clothes, but with a Homeland Security vest over the top. And I see six more agents standing in my front yard.
8: Thorsen is a special education teacher. She was still in her pajamas.
9: She said, we have a warrant for your arrest for conspiracy. I was really taken off guard.
8: The agent let her change and hug her partner goodbye before they took her into custody. The government charged Thorsen and 14 other people with engaging in a conspiracy to impede federal agents, one it says culminated in the setting up of blockades outside ICE's headquarters during the surge in Minnesota this winter. The government cited meetings and conversations on the encrypted app Signal as evidence. Thorsen declined to comment on the specifics of the indictment. But the charges are part of an escalating trend. NPR reviewed data from the last 5 years on how the federal government is wielding one specific charge, conspiracy to impede or injure an officer. The statute dates back to the Civil War, and historically it's been used infrequently. But since Trump took office last year, the DOJ has charged more than three dozen people with this conspiracy charge in at least 10 different cases. All of them involve people protesting ICE.
10: I definitely think these cases are part of a broader trend that's worth watching.
8: Aaron Turr with the Foundation for Individual Rights and Expression says each case is different. Some involve things like property destruction, which the First Amendment does not protect.
10: But some defendants aren't accused of personally engaging in that conduct. So the concern there is that the government may be casting too wide a net. It may be lumping in innocent people or people who committed minor misdemeanors based on their political beliefs.
8: This is where the idea of civil disobedience comes in, breaking certain laws in a nonviolent way as a form of protest. Typically, those types of actions are met with minor charges, things like trespassing, disorderly conduct, failing to disperse. Conspiracy is much more serious. For a conspiracy to occur, Ter says there has to be an agreement between people to commit a crime. And according to the statute, that crime has to impede the officer by force, intimidation, or threat.
10: So if someone shows up to a protest and they're prepared to engage in civil disobedience, or they spontaneously decide, I'm going to join this line of people who's blocking this detainee transport, I don't think that's enough to show a criminal conspiracy.
8: Many of the conspiracy cases against ICE protesters have been dismissed or are ongoing, but the DOJ is having some success. Last summer in Spokane, Washington, protesters gathered outside a building where ICE was holding immigrants. Some linked arms and tried to block a van from moving the detainees elsewhere. Local police used pepper balls to disperse the crowd and arrested around 30 people. Jack Archer, a longtime local organizer, was there but was not arrested until about a month later when 9 people, including Archer, were charged with conspiracy. 6 people took plea deals. Archer and 2 others decided to go to trial.
11: At the end of the day, I fundamentally couldn't stomach admitting to doing something I know I didn't do.
8: At the trial this May, prosecutors argued that the defendants entered into a conspiracy on the day of the protest to block the detainee transport. The government said some agents were scared that day and that protesters damaged property, including slashing tires. Archer was never accused of those actions. Throughout the trial, Archer says,
11: there was a sense of helplessness. There's anxiety, realizing that my perspective on how things are differs significantly from the perspective being presented by the prosecution.
8: Archer and the 2 other defendants were found guilty. Archer, who has a 5-year-old daughter and a husband, had just graduated law school and was expecting to start their career as a lawyer. Now they could face up to 6 years in prison.
11: Let me be honest, I'm scared. I'm scared. This whole situation is not just beyond my expectations. It doesn't align with how I understood things to work.
8: Archer has been to dozens of protests over the years and says they all carry some risk, but not something this severe. Now, Archer's lawyers are exploring next steps, including asking the judge to throw out the verdict. All of this sounds familiar to Jocelyn Walsh, a musician in Chicago. She was indicted after a protest at an ICE detention center last fall.
12: We're here singing our songs, doing our walking in a circle from one side of the sidewalk to the next, and the vehicle drove into us.
8: Video posted on social media shows a federal officer driving toward the group of protesters and some of them blocking the car. About a month later, Walsh was charged with conspiracy, along with 5 others. Prosecutors said some of the protesters caused damage to the vehicle. Walsh was not accused of that. This spring, the case was dismissed because of alleged prosecutorial misconduct. Even so, the experience left Walsh rattled.
12: I think that what I've learned through this experience is just how much power the federal government really has over our lives and our liberty.
8: Katie Schwartzman is a lawyer with the organization Protect Democracy.
13: I think it's important to see these indictments and the use of this law for what it is, which is an attempt to scare Americans.
8: She says more indictments could be coming.
13: But also, Americans should not be afraid to organize peaceful resistance in this moment. Those acts of ordinary people organizing and working together has been the most important force for justice in the history of our country.
8: In a statement, the DOJ told NPR that, quote, people should not mistake violence against law enforcement or impeding officers performing their duties with peaceful protest. The statement also said that federal prosecutors are right to prioritize these cases and hold people accountable. Meg Anderson, NPR News.
6: In this year's primaries, the Democratic Party has seen many progressives go after establishment members of their party and win, making for an interesting setup for November's midterm elections. Independent Senator Bernie Sanders of Vermont says that is because we're in the middle of a major shift.
14: If there's anything we're seeing right now in this very unusual moment in American history, is conventional wisdom is no longer conventional. It's out of touch with reality.
6: Bernie Sanders, his thoughts on the state of politics. Listening to the conversation elsewhere on today's All Things Considered and on our podcast, Consider This. You know the drill. 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
15: Looks like for the most part, the chances for wet weather on the low inside across the state of Mississippi. If we see anything at all, it'll be very isolated. For South Haven this evening and into the overnight hours, pretty clear. A low 70s. We're easing up to the low to mid 90s for Thursday and Friday with some sun. Slight chance for wet weather arriving Friday night. For Meridian for this evening and tonight too, pretty clear. Low 70s. Middle 90s moving our way for Thursday and Friday with abundant sunshine. Clear in the Gulfport area tonight. A low upper

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5: Live from NPR News in Culver City, California, I'm Duane Brown. Michigan delivered a big win for the Democratic Party's left flank last night with Abdul Al-Sayed's narrow victory in the closely watched Senate primary contest. He overcame record spending on behalf of the more moderate candidate, Representative Haley Stevens. That seat is considered pivotal to Democrats' chances of flipping the Senate in November. Here's NPR's Tamara Keith.
6: This is the strongest evidence yet that the far-left progressive wing of the Democratic Party is ascendant. It is notable how much money was spent on sort of the establishment side to support Congresswoman Haley Stevens, and ultimately she came up short. You know, this is a little bit more complicated than just like moderate, progressive. It's also insiders versus outsiders, incremental change versus shake up the system.
5: That's NPR's Tamara Keith. Well, voters in Kansas have selected their nominees for governor. Republican Ty Masterson and Democrat Cindy Hulscher will face off in November from Kansas Public Radio. Zach Boblett reports.
7: The Associated Press called the race for Republican Senate President Ty Masterson, who defeated six other candidates to win the GOP nomination. Masterson was endorsed by President Donald Trump and former Kansas Governor Jeff Collier. On the Democratic side, State Senator Cindy Hulscher defeated fellow State Senator Ethan Corson and Overland Park Mayor Kurt Skoog. The win comes despite Hulscher's primary opponent, Corson, receiving endorsements from Democratic Governor Laura Kelly and former Governor Kathleen Sebelius. Democrats have held the office of governor in Kansas for 16 of the last 24 years, this despite the fact that Republicans have held veto-proof supermajorities in both chambers of the statehouse since 2010. For NPR News, I'm Zach Boblett in Topeka.
5: A mixed day of trading on Wall Street. This is NPR. It's a country roundup as Ella Langley, Morgan Wallen, and other country stars dominate this week's Billboard charts. NPR's Stephen Thompson has more.
8: Ella Langley's country hit, Choosin' Texas, is now just the seventh song in history to spend 16 weeks at number one on the Billboard Hot 100.
9: Just choosin' Texas, I can tell.
8: But country music is having a huge week beyond the success of Choosin' Texas. The entire top five is made up of country songs for the first time in history. Two of those songs feature Morgan Wallen, who debuts at number two with his new single, Been By Now.
10: But if it was meant to be, we'd have been by now.
8: In a slow week on the albums chart, Morgan Wallen returns to number one with I'm the Problem. The album has never left the top 10 in 63 weeks on the chart. Stephen Thompson, NPR News.
5: New research published today in the journal Nature shows some of the finest details ever of the sun's surface taken with a telescope in Hawaii. Scientists there say the images of feathery patterns rippling across the sun's surface are evidence of a phenomenon that until now hadn't been observed. Researchers are trying to understand how magnetic fields work on the sun, which can trigger colorful auroras on Earth while also disrupting GPS communication from satellites in space. This is NPR News.
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12: Kevin Morby's new album, Little Wide Open, is a love letter to the Midwest, where he was raised and where he lived for the last several years. It's a part of the country he finds endlessly inspiring.
13: There's something about the natural world in the Midwest that feels very musical to me.
12: Kevin performs live and settles in for a chat on the next World Cafe.

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2: This is All Things Considered from NPR News. I'm Mary Louise Kelly in Washington.
3: And I'm Elsa Chang in Culver City, California. The Trump administration is considering a controversial rule change. It would give political appointees the final say over who gets federal grant money to fund projects in scientific research, public health, and housing. Democrats have been pushing back, like Senator Adam Schiff of California.
4: This will be the death knell of good science if the administration is able to put a rule like this into effect. That is going to kill our productivity, have hugely adverse impacts on our economy.
3: NPR's Katia Riddle has been looking into what some of these adverse impacts could look like.
5: The job of county executive is not an easy one. That's the position that Mark Poloncarz holds in Erie County, New York.
6: During my tenure, at least in county government, we've had a plane crash. We've had COVID, the mass shooting, numerous snowstorms. I've dealt with a lot.
5: He's been in this role since 2012. Now, Poloncarz is dealing with a potential change to the way federal grants are administered. He says if it happens, this crisis may not look like the other disasters he's dealt with.
6: But it is something that will make our lives a heck of a lot miserable.
5: The Office of Management and Budget, working under the Trump White House, proposed the rule. If it goes into effect, political appointees would gain more control over many federal grants for scientific research, but also just for local government programs. Political appointees could, in theory, stop and start programs already in process or withhold money for programs that don't align with their political agenda. For Poloncarz, that means nearly half the county budget could be in flux or suspended at any time.
6: We have more than $1 billion federal dollars that rolls into our community.
5: Those dollars flow to a wide range of programs: workforce development, mental health grants, opioid addiction treatment and counseling, sewer infrastructure. Under this new rule, Poloncarz fears any of these programs could disappear at the whims of a political appointee. This would be a change from the way government has worked in the past.
6: It's not so much a partnership anymore. It's becoming sort of Big Brother, where Big Brother is telling Little Brother, here's what you're going to do. And that's never been the relationship that we've had with the federal government.
5: There are more than 3,000 counties that receive billions of dollars in federal grants every year. Gita Wadhwani represents the Wisconsin Public Health Association, another kind of recipient of federal funding. She says the dozens of local health departments in Wisconsin rely on this money for things like disease prevention.
7: They're paying attention to how many cases of flu, how many cases of pneumonia are occurring in the community, and then what do we need to communicate with our hospitals so they are prepared.
5: Wadhwani fears if this money is pulled out from local public health departments, they will lose these frontline public health workers.
7: You need staff to do this. You need nurses who are on the phone talking to health systems, talking to clients in the community. And if these cuts come, you have fewer staff to do the work.
5: The Office of Management and Budget sent an email statement that reads, quote, "This rule is fundamentally about accountability to the American people and ensuring that taxpayer dollars are spent wisely. Officials who are accountable to the president and ultimately the American people will give final approval before grants go out the door," unquote. Local officials like Wadhwani fear that destabilizing this money will have far-reaching consequences.
7: If the grant funding is stopped today or tomorrow, a staff person's salary is no longer paid. They lose their job.
5: Wadhwani fears losing jobs and other resources will ultimately mean losing trust, not only in public health, but in the federal government altogether. Katie Riddle, NPR News.
2: The detained former leader of Myanmar, Aung San Suu Kyi, made a rare public appearance this week, even as civil war continues in her country, largely forgotten by the rest of the world. This is Asia's deadliest conflict, with a death toll topping 100,000. As Michael Sullivan reports, being overshadowed suits the ruling military just fine. We'll warn, his report contains the sounds of gunfire.
8: Less than a decade ago, Myanmar's luck seemed to be changing. The military has pretty much ruled the country, except for a brief period after independence in 1948. But in 2010, signs of a democratic opening appeared. Opposition leader Aung San Suu Kyi was released from house arrest. She won a parliamentary seat in 2012, and Myanmar began welcoming foreign investment and visitors, like President Obama in November 2012.
9: The flickers of progress that we have seen must not be extinguished. They must be strengthened. They must become a shining North Star for all this nation's people.
8: That star flickered, then went dark just 9 years later with the military's 2021 coup against the civilian government led by Aung San Suu Kyi and the civil war that's followed. And in that war, the military now has the resistance on its back foot with the help of some powerful allies. Last month, Myanmar hosted Russian troops at a joint exercise outside the capital. Moscow also provides attack helicopters and jet fighters, and neighboring China has picked a side, too, as the West, preoccupied by conflicts elsewhere, remains largely absent. In June, Chinese leader Xi Jinping hosted Myanmar's senior general-turned-president Min Aung Hlaing on a state visit to Beijing. Earlier in the month, it was India's Prime Minister Narendra Modi's turn. The general elections Min Aung Hlaing orchestrated back in December and January, the ones widely dismissed in the West as a sham, not a problem for his powerful neighbors.
10: I think Min Aung Hlaing does feel that he's winning on his terms.
8: But, says Richard Horsey, senior Asia advisor at the International Crisis Group,
10: he's standing triumphantly on top of a country that he has broken and turned the clock back 20 years on its development, on its social services, on its levels of poverty. But that has not been his concern.
8: Acceptance has. And even though his coup and the elections he engineered were condemned by the Association of Southeast Asian Nations, or ASEAN, Morgan Michaels of the International Institute for Strategic Studies says the reality is,
11: internationally, Myanmar has already gotten what it wants. They have what they need for now to be comfortable.
8: This week's bilateral visit by Min Aung Hlaing to neighboring Thailand, an ASEAN member, won't hurt. Talks are expected to focus on border issues, scam centers, and the drug trade, a visit that makes Thanidat Phiachot of the human rights group Fortify Rights cringe.
12: Recognizing Min Aung Hlaing as Myanmar's legitimate leader and shaking the bloody hand of the war criminal sends completely the wrong message to Myanmar civilians who are suffering under the Myanmar military dictatorship.
8: But after 5.5 years of war, many fighting against the military don't have much faith in the neighbors anyway, or in anyone but themselves. This fighter, speaking via Starlink from the central region near Bago, who asked NPR not to use his name for his safety, says no one here talks about the revolution anymore either. All they want now, he says, is revenge for their friends and relatives who've been killed, for their homes burned, and for their livelihoods destroyed. And he says they won't give in. For NPR News, I'm Michael Sullivan in Chiang Rai, Thailand.
3: 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The surrealist artist Salvador Dalí was from Spain, but a new exhibit at the Dalí Museum in Florida argues it was America that made him a celebrity. Kathy Carter from member station WUSF takes us there.
13: Salvador Dalí first came to the United States in 1934. When his ship docked in New York Harbor, the press was waiting. As cameras clicked, the artist dramatically untied a painting strapped to his chest, revealing a nude portrait of his wife, Gala. Resting on her shoulders was a pair of lamb chops.
14: So he really came to the United States with a real understanding of mass media and exploited it from day one.
13: Jennifer Cohen is a head curator at the Dalí Museum, and she says the nation's 250th birthday is a good time to lean into Dalí's ties to America. The artist returned to the U.S. frequently, and for 8 years he lived here full-time after escaping Europe during World War II. Hank Hine, the museum's longtime director, says America offered Dalí a fresh canvas for his wild imagination.
15: He loved the possibilities, the energy, the resources. All these things were so antithetical to the life in Europe. So he was thrilled by America.
13: Dalí turned up in museum shows, on Broadway as a costume designer, and in storefronts along New York's Fifth Avenue. A Dalí-designed window display for the department store Bonwit Teller in 1939 included a mannequin with a head made of roses and an early prototype of his now-famous lobster telephone. By the 1950s, Dalí was seemingly everywhere in American pop culture. In the exhibit, video show his TV appearances, from late-night talk shows to the guessing game, What's My Line?
16: Have you a mustache that is rather well known? In fact, could you be almost caricatured just by that?
17: Yes.
16: Oh, well, thank you, Arlene. Are you Salvador Dalí?
17: Salvador Dalí is right.
13: And he was a much-used pitch man, selling products from Alka-Seltzer to an airline.
18: Whitey Ford and his new friend Salvador Dalí always fly Braniff. They like our food, they like our style, and they like to be on time.
19: When you got it, flaunt it.
20: Tell him, Dalí, baby.
13: The artist also conquered Hollywood and worked with Alfred Hitchcock and Walt Disney. While living for a time in California, Dalí and Gala often threw extravagant surrealist dinner parties, as reported in this 1941 newsreel.
18: A puzzled guest, Bob Hope, sees the fish course served in satin slippers. Presumably, the fish is sole.
13: For roughly four decades, Dalí lived at the St. Regis Hotel in New York City during annual months-long stays. He continued to paint here until failing health marked his return to Spain in the 1980s. Today, Dalí remains one of the art world's most famous figures. Museum director Hine says that's thanks to a pair of influences. One, his wife Gala, and the other, the United States.
15: And without those two, he would have been a moderately respected landscape painter in the coast of Spain, seen by very few people.
13: Now the largest collection of Dalí's paintings outside of Europe is in St. Petersburg, and as guests exit the show, they can see one of Dalí's sentiments painted in big, bold letters. It reads, "Only America had enough fresh intelligence and available energy to fulfill my hypertrophic self." For NPR News, I'm Kathy Carter in St. Petersburg, Florida.

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0: This is All Things Considered from NPR News. I'm Mary Louise Kelly.
6: And I'm Scott Detrow. A new novel, Meet Me in the Garden, tells the story of three Creole sisters from New Orleans and the way their lives unfold in the two decades after World War II. Yes, they were part of the Great Migration, and yes, they face perilous moments throughout the story because of their race. But overall, this is the story of one of the sisters becoming herself and being able to do so more and more as the years pass. The book was written by Nina LaCour, who joins us now. Welcome.
7: Thank you so much, Scott. It's a pleasure to be here.
6: Let's start with the main character, Odette Honoré. She's the youngest of three sisters. Tell us about her when we first meet her in New Orleans.
7: So when we first meet Odette, she is with her cousin Delphine. They are in this beautiful New Orleans garden that they have stumbled upon, and it provides them with an escape in which they are able to fully be themselves. They're in their late teens, and each of them has a secret. They both have these forbidden love affairs. Odette is in love with another woman. Delphine is in love with a white older man. And in this garden, they have the opportunity to imagine lives for themselves that are not aligned with the social expectations and even the laws of their time.
6: And from a few cents in the acknowledgments and from some of your social media posts, it seems like some of this, at least in broad strokes, some of these storylines were based a little bit on your own family's history.
7: Yes. So the story that my grandmother liked to tell the most often was a story of her youth in New Orleans. She was taking a walk through a shopping district and she saw this photographer's portrait studio. And she looked in the window and she was really taken by the portraits, but the store had a whites only sign displayed in the window. And so she never would have dreamt of walking in. And at that point, the photographer himself appeared in the doorway and he invited her in to have her portrait taken. She kind of pointed to the whites only sign and he said, "Oh, it's not meant for nice Creole girls like you." And so she went into the studio, she had her portrait taken, and the next time she passed the studio, her own portrait was hanging in the window right next to the whites only sign. And this was just one of many stories that she told me growing up about colorism in her community. And she never used that word. And she was very much a product of her time and culture. I grew up with her combing my hair, which is very straight and fine, and telling me how good it was. And it took me many years before I realized that the goodness fit into a paradigm of white supremacy. Mm-hmm. And so this novel takes my grandmother's story, but it runs with it. In real life, that was the end of the story. Her portrait hung in the window. In this case, it leads to a love affair between Delphine and the photographer, and it brings her sort of unwillingly into this life of passing as white.
6: And you bring us into Odette's head so well, in the way that when it comes to the passing, as it were, that, you know, she's mostly focused on the fact that she's gay and she's scared to tell anybody. You write about the way that she thinks so hard about what she wants, what would make her happy, but then also the real fears that she has, that her children would be taken away from her, that she would be even institutionalized. That, like, the consequences of being who she is are very severe, and she wrestles with that throughout the whole story in different ways.
7: Yes, she really does. While I was working on the book, I was very aware that I personally live a life that Odette could only dream of.
6: Yeah.
7: Like, here I am just going about my everyday life with my wife and our daughter. And meanwhile, in this novel that I'm writing, Odette has to hide this fundamental part of herself. And in the times in the novel that she is really in love, there are these questions that I had to wrestle with. Like, what do you do if you can't be with that person? And how do you move through your days in ways that still feel meaningful? It was really sad to be in that place, but artistically, it was actually kind of luxurious to spend so much time in that space of longing in the novel. And some of the most heartbreaking scenes to write were when the people that she loves sense that there's something more to her that she isn't telling them about, and she really longs to tell them.
6: And she almost does so many times.
7: She almost does, yes. And in not doing so, it makes her so lonely. It makes, you know, her so alienated and isolated in this one way where actually she's surrounded by so much love.
6: It feels like with both her and Delphine in different ways, a big theme of this book is just like the pain that you feel when you're not fully yourself.
7: Absolutely, yes. And part of the other, like, family origins for the story do have to do with mental illness. I had three ancestors who were institutionalized in what was at the time called the East Louisiana Hospital for the Insane, which is where Odette's father dies in the book. So I had this family history of mental illness, and attached to that was an inability to care for children, which becomes a huge, kind of the huge central plot point of the novel. And dealing with Delphine's mental illness and also just the complications of the time period and how mental illness was treated, and also how homosexuality was considered mental illness, and looking at the almost arbitrary nature of, you know, who is so terribly impacted by it that it shapes their life in a way that's really hard to come back from, and who is able to suffer through it and live a life that they want to, even despite all of these obstacles.
6: Trying not to give away the final third of the book too much in the way that I asked this, but obviously we're talking about a lot of, like, pretty heavy topics here, right? And I will admit that as I read the book, sometimes I really liked these characters, and I would turn the page anxiously, like, I hope something really terrible doesn't happen to them on the next page. Mm-hmm. But by and large, everybody in this book is able to grow and improve and get happier. And I'm wondering how you thought about this as an author, how you balance these serious topics with wanting to tell, it seems like you wanted to tell, a story with a happy ending.
7: You know, I did. When I think about my grandparents and their siblings, they had these long, beautiful Los Angeles lives. And as I was working on the novel, I kept thinking, yeah, there is so much happening around them, as you just said, and still they're listening to jazz, and they're cooking beautiful food, and they're decorating and reupholstering furniture. I wanted to allow them to make lives for themselves that were just beautiful in spite of and because of everything that was happening around them.
6: That is Nina LaCour. Her new novel is Meet Me in the Garden. Thank you so much.
7: Thank you so much. It was an absolute pleasure.

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3: Overall chances for wet weather up and down the state of Mississippi on the low end side is going to be mainly dry, with some poor air quality at times and some hot weather in place. Clear tonight in the Horn Lake area, our low 70s, and we're seeing those highs ranging from the low to mid 90s Thursday and Friday with some sun. Slight chance for wet weather Friday night. Clear in Jackson early tonight, then fog developing, a low 70s, becoming sunny on Thursday, the high 95, and we're back to the mid 90s on Friday. Chances for wet weather low. For the Biloxi area, clear tonight, a low upper 70s. Stray thunderstorms popping up here or there for Thursday and Friday with highs low 90s. I'm meteorologist Jennifer Naramore. 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
4: Down the highway like a jet. Kevin Morby's new album, Little Wide Open, is kind of a love letter to the Midwest, where he was raised and where he lived for the last several years. It's a part of the country he finds endlessly inspiring.
5: There's something about the natural world in the Midwest that feels very musical to me.
6: To be alone in the middle of Middle America.
4: Coming up, we talk about how the Midwest has fueled his creativity, both the content of his songs and the strength of his imagination. He also talks about the mystery of fatherhood, something that was approaching for him very quickly when we recorded this interview.
5: We have no idea what to actually expect and what it's actually going to feel like until it happens. I think we just can't, you know, wait to meet whoever this person's going to be.
4: A conversation with Kevin Morby, and he performs live today. I'm Raina Duras, and this is World Cafe.
7: Live from NPR News in Washington, I'm Libby Casey. President Trump traveled to Las Vegas today to tout his economic policies ahead of the midterm elections. As NPR's Danielle Kurtzleben reports, the president is largely holding to his standard messaging as his approval rating continues to slide.
8: Trump emphasized his no tax on tips policy, which allows a worker to deduct up to $25,000 in tips on their income taxes. That was passed last year as a part of the spending package known as the One Big Beautiful Bill. He also talked about the price of oil, which has been elevated since the start of the war in Iran, but has fallen from its peak in the spring. Trump acknowledged, however, that it could rise again.
9: We may have to send it up again. We may have to. You know what happens when we send it up, but we hope we don't have to. But when that oil and gasoline go down, everything else follows.
8: Amid the higher prices, President Trump's approval rating has slid and is currently just below 40%, according to multiple polling aggregators. Danielle Kurtzleben, NPR News.
7: In Spokane, Washington, wildfire evacuees are getting weary of living in hotels or in the evacuation center. Horses, cattle, dogs, and cats have all had to evacuate, too. Northwest Public Broadcasting's Anna King reports.
10: Horses often talk to each other when they're upset or confused. Many animals have been evacuated to Spokane's fairground.
11: He's beautiful.
10: Bubbles, the part draft horse, has been a bit off his feed and water. He's not used to being stalled. Lou Hill of Spokane said it was scary to have phone numbers written across Bubbles' coat in case he became lost.
12: You can feel that they're scared too, and they know something's coming, and so they have just as much urgency to be safe.
10: The people are stressed too, but many say working with the livestock, cleaning stalls, and filling water buckets helps. For NPR News, I'm Anna King in Spokane, Washington.
7: Scientists say they have found a new clue as to how COVID-19 may cause long COVID. NPR's Rob Stein has the story.
11: The researchers studied more than 1,100 patients who were hospitalized for COVID at 20 hospitals around the country. In a paper published in the journal Nature, the team, led by researchers at the University of Texas at Austin, found that infection with the coronavirus that causes COVID can apparently reactivate other viruses that had been dormant in their bodies. That includes a family of common viruses that may be associated with long COVID. The researchers hope the advance will lead to new ways to treat long COVID, which affects millions of Americans. Rob Stein, NPR News.
7: The Senate has confirmed Dr. Erica Schwartz as director of the Centers for Disease Control and Prevention, ending a nearly year-long vacancy. The last permanent director was fired over vaccine policies. It's NPR News. The State Department says it's providing $242 million in funding for Ebola response. The outbreak continues to rage in the Democratic Republic of Congo. At least 1,751 people have died. NPR's Fatma Tanis reports.
13: The disease has been spreading quickly in the DRC and is officially the second largest Ebola outbreak on record. The new funding brings the total U.S. contribution to Ebola response to $512 million. The State Department says those funds are supporting health screenings, isolation facilities, and the procurement of medical supplies in high-risk areas. This comes as the Trump administration has been slowly increasing the amount of foreign assistance funding after dismantling USAID and cutting billions in funds last year. Global health experts say the administration's cuts may have contributed to the delayed detection of this Ebola outbreak in Central Africa, as funding shortages likely weakened local health systems. Fatma Tanis, NPR News.
7: Disney saw a solid third quarter and topped earning estimates thanks to a $1 billion box office haul from Toy Story 5 and the draw of its U.S. theme parks that helped offset continued weakness from international tourism. Disney also announced a global short-form content-sharing deal with TikTok today that will bring Disney-focused, fan-created content from TikTok to the Disney Plus app. Disney cautioned earlier this year that its theme parks division would likely see only modest growth due in part to declining tourism from abroad. It's NPR News.
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15: Hey, this is World Cafe. I'm Raina Duras. I was reading something the other day. It was a study about how boredom is actually good for you. Being bored allows your mind to notice things. It allows it to explore new ideas. Coming up today, Kevin Morby talks about how moving to Kansas gave him just enough of that kind of boredom. With him and his partner, Katie Crutchfield of Waxahachie, living, and I'm quoting his song Javelin here, alone in the middle of Middle America, he had the slowed down pace and wide open space to let his mind wander and stumble upon new ideas. His new album, Little Wide Open, is an ode to the Midwest. It's also an album made in an uncertain, exciting moment in his life. Between the day that we recorded this interview and right now when it's airing, Kevin and Katie welcomed their first child. Kevin gets into what he expects from parenthood a little later on in this interview. But first, you'll hear a live performance of the opening track from Little Wide Open. This is Kevin Morby, Badlands, live for World Cafe.

0: Thank you all very much.
1: Kevin Morby, live for World Cafe. I'm Marina Duras. That was Kevin performing the song Badlands from his new album, Little Wide Open. Kevin, welcome back to the cafe.
2: Thanks so much for having me. Psyched to be here.
1: I'm so happy you're here. I adore this record. You cried the day you recorded Badlands in the studio. Could you tell me about that?
2: Yes, I did. You know, it's every time I go in and make a record, there's like this idea in my mind, I guess like the devil on my shoulder, that is like, there's no possible way you can make anything that's at all listenable ever again. And it's insane that I've ever been able to even do it before. And you always go in, you don't know exactly what you're going to meet in the studio. And it just feels like this impossible thing, even if you have all these great musicians and great producers on your side. And this was just one of those moments in the studio that when we were making it, I just felt the sort of magic in the air sort of coming back at us from the speakers. And it was this moment of strange relief of like, okay, well, if nothing else, we've made this great song. There was some sort of catharsis in the song and just some sort of magic that was happening as we were making it where, you know, it was like, we were adding on to it. Now let's do this. Now let's do that. And it was just that sort of amazing, yeah, sort of magical moment between me and a few other people. And I felt like, oh, okay, if nothing else, I made one more song that people could hear.
1: It's a gorgeous song. I mean, you have that line, welcome to the Midwest where the sky knows best and you'll finally get some rest till the tornado sirens start harmonizing. And just a quick note, as far as other people in the studio, Justin Vernon, aka Bon Iver, is a human tornado siren in that song.
2: Yeah, it's actually him and Amelia Meath. I really love that Justin is one of the voices on that. And that's sort of, he popped into Aaron and I's head. Obviously, he's very close with Aaron. And he's someone that I've become closer with in the past couple of years. But, you know, he's just got this such an amazing, distinct voice, and he can hit those high notes. And I love it, too, because, you know, he's from Wisconsin, which I also consider the Midwest. And so it's nice having this other Midwestern voice on there sort of emulating a Midwestern tornado siren.
1: Yeah. Well, I one thing I love about this album is how you kind of bring us into that world in the Midwest, in Middle America, with sounds like that. You've said that the Midwest has a real musicality to it. And I was wondering if you could elaborate on that a little for me, the music of the Midwest, as in like the sounds of it and how that inspires you.
2: You know, I guess probably in a way everywhere is musical in its own right. But I think there's something about the natural world in the Midwest that feels very musical to me. Notably, you know, in the summers, there's these cicadas that kind of make this like, it almost sounds like
1: buzzy electric noise.
2: Yeah. I always, it's like they're playing these like broken violins in the trees or something. And it's almost feels like the score to a horror movie or something. Just these Suspiria or something. But, I don't know, you know, it just sort of creates a sonic backdrop to everything. And the weather can always change on a dime. And so like, just like sort of the way the cicadas feel and like when going through the trees, there's always some sort of almost stereotypically cliche, train horn in the background. And so there's just these sort of natural, these natural sounds that kind of make this like sort of Midwestern soundtrack. I remember reading in Jeff Tweedy's book years ago, something about how he grew up listening to country records with the sound of like a train going by out the window. And how he wanted to create that sound. Yeah. And that in his mind is sort of what Wilco became. And I remember relating to that so much. It was like, there's something about the natural world and sort of its unintentional musicality that I want to incorporate into my music at all times.
1: Yeah. I mean, you grew up there, like you said, but then you moved away, you toured all over before you and Katie returned to Kansas City, I guess several years ago now. Other than the sounds of the place, how has the time that you've spent there shaped you as an artist?
2: You know, I always find that I'm using the word boredom when I talk about being creative in the Midwest. And, you know, I think that word has this sort of negative connotation to it. But I think in using it, I'm trying to put maybe a positive connotation to it, or a positive spin on it, where I feel like the Midwest offers, for better or worse, this sort of sense of boredom. And it's something that, you know, having lived in Los Angeles for so long and then living in New York for a long time before that, I was never bored in those places, which is a great thing and can be inspiring in its own right. But there was something about moving back here where it sort of got me into the same mindset that I found myself in high school, where sort of to escape mentally or to just pass the time, I had to let my mind sort of run wild in this way. And I found that, I don't know, my imagination is sort of able to meet boredom in this way that it can be really conducive to writing a lot. And so I just find that I get a lot done out here. I've always joked that anyone who's written the rule book on something is from the Midwest. And that's not like a, you know, that's not like a watertight, you know, a comparison or whatever. But like, there is something, I'm like, Bob Dylan's from the Midwest and he's a very creative person. Or Walt Disney's a great example, you know. I'm like, he was so bored in Missouri that he had to think of these like giant talking mice. But yeah. I really relate to that on some level. And I think it's, I think boredom can be this sort of weapon.
1: My guest is Kevin Morby on World Cafe. His new album is called Little Wide Open. There's a line in the song Javelin where you sing, "Remember when they asked us, baby, just how it felt to be alone, just the two of us in middle America." And, as an interviewer, I immediately was like, wait, did someone actually ask you that? Did I ask you that?
2: That's really funny. You could have, you know, that's one of those things. I don't know if anyone specifically asked me that or if you asked me that, but I think it's very possible. And I think that line really came out of Katie and I living in this house. This is now my studio house, but this was the house that we were living in at the time, through the pandemic. And I think just sort of being in Kansas sort of during lockdown and all of that, which was actually this very beautiful time, as beautiful as it could be under those circumstances. But it was a very beautiful time. And I think, you know, a lot of our communities were on the coast or, you know, they just weren't in middle America. And everyone's like, what was that like to be in Kansas during that time? Just the two of you guys in a house. And the truth is, it was actually a very beautiful thing. But it just, yeah, it kind of became a big part of both of our stories, I think.
1: Yeah. We're going to hear you play Javelin next. What else can you tell us about this song before we hear it?
2: The demo of this song was way more somber, and it was sort of this sad song, but I really like how it transformed in the studio to this very almost like happy, triumphant song. And I think Aaron and I did a cool job at, yeah, sort of switching the mood on this song. We kind of turned the frown upside down on this one. So it's a fun song.
1: Live from Kevin Morby, it's Javelin on World Cafe.

0: ya.
1: Kevin Morby performing Javelin from his new album, Little Wide Open. Kevin recently became a dad for the first time, but we recorded this just before his child was born, and you'll hear him talk about his feelings around becoming a parent right after this on World Cafe.
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1: Welcome back to World Cafe. I'm Raina Duras, joined today by Kevin Morby, who has a new album called Little Wide Open. He also has a new baby. Kevin and his partner, Katie Crutchfield of Waxahachie, announced the birth of their first child back in July, just a few weeks after Kevin and I recorded this interview. Congratulations. You and your partner, Katie Crutchfield, expecting your first kid very, very soon, I think.
6: Yes, thank you. Yeah, very soon. It's crazy. It's go time.
1: Yeah. By the time this interview actually airs, you may already be a dad,
6: wow,
1: which is kind of wild to think about. How are you feeling right now?
6: I'm feeling great. You know, Katie's in the third trimester. We're at this point of the pregnancy where it's all becoming very real. I think for, you know, the like 7 months leading up to this moment, it's all felt very abstract, and it's still abstract. Neither of us are parents, and this is our first child. So it's, we have no idea what to actually expect and what it's actually going to feel like until it happens. But right now, I think in these sort of final months, in these final weeks, it's getting to this point where it's like, oh, wow, this is actually, you know, going to happen. So it feels great. I think we just can't, you know, wait to meet whoever this person's going to be.
1: Yeah. What are you the most excited for being a dad?
6: You know, it's funny. I've traveled so much, and I still get so much excitement out of traveling the world. You know, but there is this thing where when I return to a city now for like the 15th time, I have started to have this feeling of, you know, I can't wait to show this to somebody else. So I think I do a lot of like solo adventures, and I'm really excited to have, you know, these like a lot of family time, me, Katie, and our child. But I'm also very excited to like go on a solo adventure, but like with my child.
1: Yeah.
6: And sort of just show them, I guess, what I find to be really compelling about the things I like, I guess.
1: Yeah. I mean, you mentioned that you're on the road a lot. Making the decision to start a family and have kids is a big one for anybody. When you're both touring musicians, that could make things complicated too in a different way. And I know that was a decision that you were making while you were working on some of the songs on this record. How did thinking about these big life changes shape what you were writing about?
6: You know, I think I'm 38 years old, and I was getting to this point around writing this record where, like, sort of post 35, where just these bigger things on the table, marriage and kids and sort of moving forward with your life in a certain way, and the sort of like, will we, won't we, about all of those, and whether we did or didn't do those things, it was a big decision regardless. And so I think, although I wrote this record before I actually, you know, we got pregnant, it was still this thing that was, you know, it was on the table, and it was something that very well may happen. And so that just made its way into the songwriting, you know, these big life decisions that may take place.
1: If you're just joining us, I'm speaking with Kevin Morby on World Cafe. His new album is Little Wide Open. There's a theme of being a passenger that runs through this album. There's lyrics in Badlands, All Sinners. There's a song, I Ride Passenger. Why is that idea of being a passenger something that resonates with you?
6: You know, I think it's funny because it's so hard for me to talk about whatever current record I have without mentioning the record that came before it. Because I feel like everything is, you know, an album is quite literally a record. It's a record of me in a moment of time.
1: Right.
6: And what was happening with me when I was making this as a photograph is I think I was really viewing time as a sort of opponent, you know, as sort of like this enemy that, you know, the whole metaphor was like I was in a boxing ring with time. And I think with a little bit more age and a little bit more experience, like in the years since that album came out, and then I started to work on Little Wide Open, I started to understand, you know, that it doesn't have to be that way. That's a sort of a choice to look at time in this sort of combative way. And certainly there's times that I still think of it that way. But I think more than anything, it's, I started to think of it as like we were like Bonnie and Clyde, like out on like a road trip or something, you know, like time is this companion. I didn't really choose time and time didn't really choose me. And time is just happening, you know, whether I like it or not. And like it was happening before I was alive and it'll happen long after, you know, all of us have died. And so I think in that way, I'm like, time is just this companion and we kind of got thrown into this thing together. And why not view it as sort of a friend and as this experience. So I think ultimately what happens to us, you know, obviously we all have free will and, you know, we can make decisions about our life, but really when we come into this world and we leave this world, usually isn't up to us. And so in that spirit, you know, I think it's, we're kind of riding passenger to time and we can choose what to make of it.
1: You mentioned Bonnie and Clyde in the song, I Ride Passenger. We're going to play a clip of that right now. Here's Kevin Morby on World.

0: That's a bit of Kevin Morby's I Ride Passenger from his new album, Little Wide Open. This is World Cafe. Driving is something that comes up a lot with you in your music, but also just like when you talk about listening to music, listening to your own demos, listening to Tom Petty in your light blue pickup truck. Why is driving a place that you think you find inspiration?
1: You know, there's this great meme that like sort of summed up exactly how I think me and a lot of other people who are from the Midwest feel, where it's like, if a Midwesterner, if there's like a destination within 12 hours, a Midwesterner will always drive. And I couldn't relate to anything more. And I don't know, you know, I think as a musician too, just being in your car for this long period of time, getting to listen to stuff, it's just such a great way to work stuff out. I sort of love the self-control of driving, you know, versus something like flying where, you know, if I want to pull over, I can pull over. If I want to like go exploring somewhere, I can explore. Or if I want to just gun in and get there, I can also do that. But there's some metaphor with being on the road. There's some rhythm to it. There's something that I just, the way the lines of the highway pass beneath the car as you're going, there's just a rhythm to it that like once you get going, it's hard to stop.

0: is for me.
1: If you're just joining us, I'm speaking with Kevin Morby on World Cafe. We kind of touched earlier on the way that you thought about time and how that's kind of changed over the last few years. But I was reading in an interview, and this goes further back, that you had panic attacks as a kid when you were in bed because you had this deep fear of dying. And that is something that I personally also very clearly remember from my childhood. And sometimes it's like something I still have now. But when I listen to your songs, when you sing about death and you sing about mortality and time passing, you do it in a way that I find very comforting. How did you get to that place? How did you get past that place of this is just scary?
0: You know, so when I was in high school, I had this very irrational fear of dying. There was nothing really to back that up. But I just had some sort of moment of clarity of understanding that we would all die someday. And it just, the thought terrified me. Like when that thought actually hits you, you know, it's abstract. But it was still sort of, I don't know, even as I was having those thoughts, it's still... I hadn't experienced real death around me. When I was 20 years old, one of my best friends passed away. When something like that happens, you know, I remember Phil Elverum describing when his wife passed away from cancer, sort of being in the blast zone of her death. And like when I was in the blast zone of my friend's death after he passed away, I remember a big part that really bugged me about it is I could tell people wanted to say they were sorry or they wanted to bring it up, but they were afraid to. And so I just found that no one was really talking about it. And then I would read, you know, in Mexican culture, people, you know, Day of the Dead, and they celebrate the dead and funerals are more of a party, things like that. And I started to read about, I guess, death in other cultures and just how sort of talked about it is. And yeah, in some instances celebrated. And it just became this thing where I was like, you know what? I'm gonna talk about this a lot. And if ever I want to talk about it, I'm not gonna hold myself back. I'm not gonna try to cloak it in a metaphor or something. I'm just gonna talk about death. And turns out, I guess across all my albums, I've talked about death, you know. And sometimes I'm playing a song live, and I'm like, man, the past three songs I've like talked about dying or death or someone who's died or thinking I might die. And then I'm like, but this next song doesn't have it. And then I'll get to a point in the song. I'm like, ah, I just did it. I just talked about death again. They kind of all have that in there. But again, I think it's because I in the blast zone of real grief and understanding what that felt like and just how crazy it was. I don't know. It just opened up some part of me that was like, I'm going to talk about this and not be afraid to talk about this if that's what I want to talk about.
1: On this album, you sing that heaven is a place on earth under a golden sky. That was in the first song that we heard today, Badlands. In the song All Sinners, heaven is a place where you get to see all your friends again. There are also various, you know, religious references throughout your work. What is your idea of heaven? Kevin, what do you think happens when we die?
0: You know, I think I have so many moments of just feeling so at home in the universe. You know, here in this waking life on planet Earth. And there's so many moments where I struggle as well, you know, as we all do. But I do have so many moments where I'm like, man, this is incredible. It's like that great Kurt Vonnegut quote where he's like, you know, if you ever find yourself in the shade drinking lemonade with someone you love, like you have to say it out loud. Like, if this isn't nice, I don't know what is. And I have so many of those moments of like, man, if this isn't nice, I don't know what is, you know, I'm so privileged and lucky to experience, you know, just some real true senses of happiness and just feeling at home in the universe. And so I think those moments, I don't know, some sort of feeling of that kind of warmth, if there is a heaven, if there is something like that in the afterlife, I would like it to be like that. So I think that's kind of when I'm singing about heaven as a place on earth, or like heaven is, you know, me and my friends getting to take over the Midwest or something, in our own private version of, you know, America or something in the afterlife. Like, I'm just singing really about those moments. And, you know, I just got off tour. A lot of those moments I experience on tour, there's moments of just feeling like, this is pretty great. I'm with my friends and we're making music and we're brushing our teeth in a Love's parking lot in Wisconsin. That's pretty cool. And so I don't know. What do I think happens though when we die? I have, you know, anyone's guess is as good as mine, but my optimistic hope is that there's just some sort of, I can feel that feeling in the beyond.
1: Live for World Cafe, All Sinners from Kevin Morby.

0: Kevin Morby performing All Sinners live for World Cafe. It's from his new album, Little Wide Open. Kevin, I always love hanging out with you. Maybe this is one of those times where I should say, if this isn't nice, what is?
1: I agree. The feeling's mutual. I love hanging out with you too. The best.
0: Thanks so much for being here.
1: Thank you. Thanks for having me.
0: I'm Raina Durres, back in a moment with more World Cafe.
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0: Before the break there, you heard a conversation with Kevin Morby, and maybe you caught that part where we were talking about his expectations around becoming a parent. Just a little while after that interview happened, he did become a parent. Him and his partner, Katie Crutchfield, a.k.a. Waxahachie, welcomed their first child in July, sending lots and lots of love out to Kevin and Katie and the little one. So exciting. Here's Courtney Barnett, One Thing at a Time on World Cafe.

Jimmy Eat World with Lucky Denver Mint from 1998 on World Cafe. Your next band released their debut 2 years before that, 1996. 30 years ago, Spoon put out their album Nefarious, and then they just never really stopped. This is one of their latest songs from last year, Guess I'm Fallen in Love.

0: Gil Scott-Heron with The Bottle coming up to the end of this hour of World Cafe. Thank you so much again to Kevin Morby for being my guest this hour on the show. And thank you to World Cafe producer Miguel Perez for his work on that session. Thank you also to our affiliates across the country who bring this show to you and our whole team who make it happen. We produce it at WXPN at the University of Pennsylvania in Philadelphia. I'm Raina Duras. 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
2: Looks like for the most part, the chances for wet weather on the low inside across the state of Mississippi. If we see anything at all, it'll be very isolated. For South Haven this evening and into the overnight hours, pretty clear. A low 70s. We're easing up to the low to mid 90s for Thursday and Friday with some sun. Slight chance for wet weather arriving Friday night. For Meridian for this evening and tonight too, pretty clear. Low 70s. Middle 90s moving our way for Thursday and Friday with abundant sunshine. Clear in the Gulfport area tonight to low upper 70s. Slight chances for showers and thunderstorms kicking in for Thursday and Friday. Highs each day in the low 90s. I'm meteorologist Jennifer Naramore. 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

There's a line in this new song from Phoebe Bridgers about someone who throws a tantrum with a 57. And you may be wondering, what is that? Well, I'll tell you, because Phoebe clarified it. I bet you can't guess what it is. It's coming up in just a few minutes. Also on the way, new music from Steve Lacy.

0: you'll hear this artist who Brandi Carlile recently called a star. All those tunes and more on the way. I'm Raina Duris, and this is World Cafe.
1: Live from NPR News in Washington, I'm Libby Casey. President Trump is trying to sell Nevada and the nation on his economic agenda. At a stop in Las Vegas today, Trump touted his no taxes on tips policy. But as NPR's Deepa Shivaram reports, some workers say it isn't enough to combat lower tourism and higher prices from the Iran war.
2: Mario Sandoval has been a server in Las Vegas for 40 years. He's a tipped worker, but he says his salary is way down compared to previous years because fewer tourists are coming to the city.
3: They're not spending or eating like they used to anymore.
2: The Las Vegas Convention and Visitors Authority says tourism dipped 7.5% in 2025, and that's a big hit for workers who rely on tourism and tips. Trump, meanwhile, continues to argue that his economy is doing great, but a new Reuters Ipsos poll shows that for the first time in nearly a decade, more Americans prefer Democrats on handling the economy instead of Republicans. Deepa Shivaram, NPR News, Las Vegas.
1: In Michigan, progressive Abdul Al-Sayed has narrowly won the state's highly watched Senate primary, defeating the more moderate Democrat, Representative Haley Stevens. It was the most expensive Senate primary ever. Haley took money from corporate interest groups and the pro-Israel lobby AIPAC. Al-Sayed refused corporate PAC donations and ran a grassroots campaign. Today, he told NPR he's now turning his attention to the general election and Republican opponent Mike Rogers.
4: What unites us is way bigger than what divides us. We know that Trumpism has been just a colossal failure. We know that to defeat Trumpism, we're going to have to defeat Trump's handpicked candidate for U.S. Senate. And we know that the responsibility we have to come to make sure that we're protecting people's health care, that we're standing up for clean air, clean water, that we're fighting for affordability for working people is way bigger than anything that divides us.
1: Stevens has endorsed Al-Sayed. The Senate seat is being vacated by retiring Democrat Gary Peters. Online prediction market Kalshi can no longer do business in the state of Utah. That's after a federal judge ruled that the company is not immune to the state's ban on gambling. Sean Higgins with member station KUER has more.
5: Gambling and other games of chance are explicitly banned in the Utah Constitution, driven largely by the beliefs of the Church of Jesus Christ of Latter-day Saints, which is headquartered in the state. Earlier this year, state lawmakers added proposition bets, like the ones made on Kalshi and other similar websites, to the state's definition of gambling. Kalshi sued Utah in February over the law. It argued the state couldn't treat its sports futures contracts as bets because it operates as a federally registered exchange. The court disagreed. Utah Attorney General Derrick Brown celebrated the outcome, saying clever branding can't beat state law. Kalshi says it plans to appeal. For NPR News, I'm Sean Higgins in Salt Lake City.
1: This is NPR News. A California man who was arrested at President Trump's Los Angeles area golf course Sunday was pretending to be part of the security detail preparing for Trump's visit and had a stash of illegal weapons in his car and home. Janine Jontale faces both state and federal charges. The Vatican has announced that Pope Leo XIV will visit South America later this year. NPR's Jason DeRose reports that as part of the visit, he'll return to a country he knows well.
6: Pope Leo plans to visit three countries in November, Uruguay, Argentina, and Peru. The visit to Peru will be something of a homecoming for the pontiff. He first arrived in the country as a missionary in the 1980s and later served as a bishop there. In fact, he holds both Peruvian and U.S. citizenship. Leo's visit to Argentina may prove bittersweet for Catholics there. His predecessor, Pope Francis, was from Buenos Aires but never visited the country during his 12-year papacy. The visit to Uruguay is meant to promote evangelism there, where only about 40% of the population is Catholic. Jason DeRose, NPR News.
1: The Ohio childhood home of Apollo 11 astronaut Neil Armstrong is up for sale. Armstrong built model planes there and took his first flying lessons nearby. It's been owned by a retired history teacher for nearly 40 years. She hopes a new buyer will donate it to the Armstrong Museum. The house has been preserved with memorabilia such as autographed photos, but is not legally protected from changes, so its future is up in the air. Armstrong was the first person to walk on the moon in 1969. He died in 2012 at the age of 82. 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
8: Hey, I'm Raina Duras. This is World Cafe. And if you listen to the lyrics in your next song from Phoebe Bridgers, you'll hear her sing the line, "That one time in East Berlin when you threw a tantrum with a 57. A 57. What is a 57? You might be wondering. Guess people were asking a lot because Phoebe posted a clarification on her Instagram a little while ago that a 57 is not a type of weapon, or at least it's not supposed to be. She's referring to a Shure SM57 microphone, a microphone favored by sound engineers for catching loud live performances. So the person that she's singing about threw a tantrum with a Shure SM57 microphone. Knowing that, now I desperately want to know who she's talking about. New album's out in under 10 days. It's called Lost Weekend. This is from it, Lost Boys, Phoebe Bridgers.

0: Australia's Julia Jacklin with Get Away From Me, I Think I'll Love You Soon. 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
0: Hey, Raina with you on World Cafe, live from the archives. There are tons and tons of recordings that have been done for this show over the last 35 years, and some of the biggest names in music have visited. But there are certain bands who have never been on the show, like Pink Floyd. They're one of those bands. However, if you counted solo performances, most of Pink Floyd has shown up at one time or another. Roger Waters has been on, Nick Mason has been on, and David Gilmour has been on a couple of times, including when he came by to record this song from his 2006 album, On an Island. Live for World Cafe, David Gilmour, Take a Breath.

anniversary song from Cowboy Junkies. They performed that live for the World Cafe, and you heard it on Live from the Archives today. Gonna have to remember to pull that back out later this year in October when World Cafe officially celebrates 35 years on the air. 35 years. Just think about how many live performances we've captured over 35 years. I don't even know what the number is. Lots. And you can go look at a bunch of them on our archives at worldcafe.org. This is new from Steve Lacy, The Feeling.

0: 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An artist Brandi Carlile says is a star on World Cafe.
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0: Brandi Carlile called your next artist a star last month after getting on stage with her at Newport Folk Festival. This is World Cafe. I'm Raina Duras. Brandi was talking about Irish artist and fellow past World Cafe guest, C-Matt. Here is C-Matt, When a Good Man Cries.

0: More than a love song. That is Black Pumas capping off this edition of World Cafe. Thank you so much for letting me play you some music today. Always means so much to me that you let me soundtrack part of your day. And thank you to the public radio stations who make it possible, our affiliates all across the country. We produce this show at WXPN at the University of Pennsylvania in Philadelphia. I'm Raina Duras. 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
5: You're moving right along with a mainly dry and hot weather pattern across the state of Mississippi. Only slim chances for wet weather coming in for the rest of the week. Dry through the night in Olive Branch, our low 70s. Heating up to the low to mid 90s for Thursday. Looks like for Friday too with some sun. 20% chance for rain by Friday night. For Vicksburg, pretty clear early tonight, then some fog here, low 70s, mid 90s coming in Thursday with increasing sun. Sunny on Friday, the high 95. For Hattiesburg, areas of fog tonight, a low mid 70s. Maybe a few thunderstorms for Thursday, dry weather expected for a lot of our Friday. I'm meteorologist Jennifer Naramore. 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
10: Live from NPR News, I'm Giles Snyder. Las Vegas today, President Trump touted his economic policies ahead of the midterm elections. The president largely held to his standard messaging as his approval rating continues to slide. Here's NPR's Danielle Kurtzleben.
11: Trump emphasized his no tax on tips policy, which allows a worker to deduct up to $25,000 in tips on their income taxes. That was passed last year as a part of the spending package known as the One Big Beautiful Bill. He also talked about the price of oil, which has been elevated since the start of the war in Iran, but has fallen from its peak in the spring. Trump acknowledged, however, that it could rise again.
12: We may have to send it up again. We may have to. You know what happens when we send it up, but we hope we don't have to. But when that oil and gasoline go down, everything else follows.
11: Amid the higher prices, President Trump's approval rating has slid and is currently just below 40%, according to multiple polling aggregators. Danielle Kurtzleben, NPR News.
10: During his speech in Vegas, President Trump also took aim at progressive Democrats after they scored key victories Tuesday, notably in Michigan, where Abdullah Syed narrowly won his primary for an open Senate seat. Michigan Public Radio's Russ McNamara reports on the most expensive Senate race ever.
13: In the lead-up to Tuesday's primary, establishment-backed Congresswoman Haley Stevens did not shy away from taking money from corporate interest groups and the pro-Israel lobby AIPAC. Abdul El Sayed refused corporate PAC donations, ran a grassroots campaign, and won.
14: We took on a machine. You're not supposed to be able to beat $70 million of outside spending.
13: El Sayed will likely face a massive gap in outside spending in the general against Republican Mike Rogers. The former congressman did not face a primary challenge after being endorsed by President Trump. For NPR News, I'm Russ McNamara in Detroit.
10: A proposed deal to reopen the Strait of Hormuz appears to be close. Iran says there has been significant progress in bilateral talks with Oman. There has been no comment from the U.S., but President Trump has said a deal could be announced soon. Federal health officials say cases of cyclosporiasis have now been reported in almost every state, 47. NPR's Maria Godoy reports on the biggest outbreak of the illness on record.
15: The CDC says 10,468 cases of cyclospora infection have been confirmed through laboratory testing since early May. That's a jump of more than 3,700 cases since last week. The agency says it's aware of more than 12,000 additional cases nationwide that still have to be confirmed by labs. Officials in Missouri and Arkansas confirmed to NPR that their states have been added to a multi-state cluster of cyclosporiasis cases linked to contaminated iceberg lettuce from Taylor Farms. The CDC says more than 500 people across the U.S. have been hospitalized and two people have died. Maria Godoy, NPR News.
10: And you're listening to NPR News. The government in Puerto Rico will begin rationing water this week, cutting service to more than half a million of the island's residents. The National Guard will help distribute drinking water as the U.S. territory copes with its worst drought in more than a decade. NPR's Adrian Florido is in San Juan.
16: So little rain has fallen this summer that key reservoirs have run nearly dry. Governor Jennifer Gonzalez says that starting Friday, the public water utility will start cutting service to parts of the capital, San Juan, and neighboring cities. People's taps will go dry on a schedule, 48 hours with water, then 48 hours without, until reservoirs are restored. But that could be weeks or longer. Forecasters expect no significant rainfall for the Caribbean islands in the short term. It's just the latest of Puerto Rico's water troubles. Many people have already been coping with and protesting intermittent service for months caused by cracks in aging pipes that supply urban areas. Adrian Florido, NPR News, San Juan, Puerto Rico.
10: Authorities in Guatemala say activity at the Fuego volcano is gradually decreasing, but they are still warning of risks, specifically rainfall from a tropical wave that could potentially lead to volcanic mud flows. The Fuego volcano began erupting Monday. Some 1,700 people from at least 18 communities were evacuated. The U.S. is suspending all government operations in the Mexican state of Michoacan. The U.S. Embassy issued a security alert Wednesday. Michoacan's governor says it's intended to safeguard workers. The suspension includes avocado inspections, potentially delaying shipments. Michoacan is a leading exporter of avocados to the U.S. This is NPR News.
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18: This is On Point. I'm Meghna Chakrabarty. Caroline Locke is going through her closet in Broomfield, Colorado.
19: Okay, so these are just pants. We have small, 32. We have a medium, a 10. These are a 6.
18: As you can hear, Caroline wears a range of sizes from different brands, places like Gap, Madewell, and Lululemon. She says she's not really into fashion or shopping the trends. Caroline just wants to find clothes that fit.
19: All right, moving on to dresses and shirts. We have medium, medium. This is a European large, which is a U.S. medium. An extra small. A large, a medium, an extra small. This is a men's extra, extra large sweatshirt. And we got medium, a dress, which is size 6. My measurements at Lululemon are, the actual size would be like a 12 to 14, which is considered an extra large. And then at Kirkland brand or Costco, I would be considered a medium, which is a size 6. So it's just very confusing. A lot of shopping now is online, obviously. And so size guides, man, the sizing chart. You have to look at it every time and it's not always accurate.
18: Honestly, Caroline, the sizing charts online are the bane of my existence. They don't seem to help at all. And chances are, if you're a woman who's bought clothes, you have experienced this exact same thing. Maybe a pair of pants that fit perfectly in one size, but completely differently when you bought the same style and size, but from a different company. Or maybe you've started ordering two sizes of the same item when you're shopping online just to make sure one of them fits how you want. So why are women's clothing sizes so confusing? And is there anything that we can do about it? So let's start with Allison Haynes. She's a fit expert and pattern maker for women's slow fashion brands. And she joins us from St. Louis, Missouri. Allison, welcome to On Point.
20: Thank you. It's a pleasure to be here.
18: So you're an expert in how fashion is constructed and made. But let me first ask you, have you experienced this same sort of major life conundrum that the rest of us have?
20: Oh, definitely. Yes. Even knowing a little bit more about how brands operate from the inside and develop clothing and the fit and their sizing, it's still a problem for me when I'm shopping for clothes.
18: So you feel that same frustration. That's so fascinating to me. Okay, so I'll come back to your personal experience in a moment, but let's just get sort of the ABCDs of how sizing works. Obviously, like, there's the numerical sizes, 2, 4, 6, 8, then there's small, medium, large, X large, plus sizes, etc. So let's start with the numerical sizes. Like, what exactly does a 2 or a 4 or a 6 or an 8 or a 14 even mean?
20: So it can really mean whatever the brand wants it to mean. There isn't like a overarching standard for what brands have to follow. There are some fit standards, sizing standards recommended by different organizations or body data companies. So there's a popular one is ASTM has some body data and studies they did decades ago for, you know, what body measurements a size 2 or a size 10 or a size 22 fits. More modern ones could be companies like Alvinon, where they have different standards, maybe like a curvy standard or a straight, more, you know, straight body shape standard or an athletic one for what those bodies measure for different sizes. But their brands don't have to follow that. They can make their sizes whatever they want.
18: Okay. First of all, ASTM, that's something I've heard back in my engineering days, like the American Society for Testing and Materials. They had body standards at one time. Okay, that's fascinating. But I guess the bottom line, like you said, is brands can do whatever they want. And so like, how do they decide then? There has to be sort of a place where they start and say, okay, these body measurements, whatever they might be, are going to be, I don't know, an 8. I mean, how does it work for the brands?
20: Yeah, so often they will start with some sort of sizing standard. And it's also dependent on their customer, too. So hopefully they're looking at who is the person that's buying their clothes and, you know, maybe what is their age, what is their body shape, what are their expectations for fit. So that would be the best way I think brands can really set their sizing up based on who their actual customers are. Oftentimes, though, brands are kind of starting from those standards if they don't know who their customer is yet, or they don't have all that data of their actual customers, or they look to other brands. Like, what are other brands, you know, competitors, so to speak? What are their size charts like? What are they calling a medium? You know, whether that's kind of a 6-8 numeric equivalent or an 8-10, or what are those, you know, bust, waist, hip measurements that kind of popular brands they're looking to or that their customers might also buy, what are they doing and kind of copy off of that, which has, you know, helps in some ways, but also I think that creates some other issues too, where it's like developing the sizing in relation to another brand versus the body of their customer.
18: Okay, let me go back to something you said a second ago, because it seems a little problematic to me about brands kind of try to get a sense as to who their customer is, right? And then craft their sizing around that. Oh my gosh, I hope people don't hate me for saying this, but I'm thinking like, well, a Lululemon out there are they thinking that their customer, I mean, I know they do market research, but it's like, okay, well, their size medium or size small is going to be, you know, the 20 something Brooklynite with the big sunglasses that goes to an 11 a.m. yoga class. She might have a particular average body shape, but that doesn't mean that everyone who would want to buy Lululemon has that same shape or even proportions. So do you see what I'm saying? Like, what if you're not that svelte, but you're like, I want to buy Lululemon because it's, you know, if I find the right size, it's comfortable. Like, do the sizes account for that? I'll say it's that variation in reality.
20: Mm-hmm. Yeah, it can be an issue. That's what I was saying, where the maybe aspirational, what they want the body of their, you know, ideal customer to be versus what it actually is. And some brands, you know, will weigh those two sides more heavily, you know, towards one or the other. And that's where you'll often see differences, one of the women who was speaking earlier was talking about how in Lululemon she wears their extra large, but in the Kirkland brand from Costco she wears the medium. And you will find often that more expensive or more designer luxury level brands will run smaller than more affordable or mass market brands.
18: They want it to be aspirational, but I find it really demoralizing, Alice.
20: Yes. for sure.
18: Am I really an XX large? Like sometimes, I don't know if other women have felt this, but sometimes like I'll go try something on, I'll pull it off the rack and I'll be like, I'm a medium. Yay. And I like try it on and it's like, it's horrible. And then I keep trying other sizes until I'm like up in the, you know, multiple X's. I'm like, I can't believe this. And I don't even want to buy it at all. I'm not sure. Do brands even care about that kind of thing? The psychology of the sizing for their customers?
20: Yes. I mean, it is something definitely to think about, both the psychology of like what size you and I wear or need to buy to get the fit that we want, but also what are the expectations of the customer? Because maybe you weren't there to be able to try on multiple sizes in person. If you're ordering online and if you, you know, in general wear a medium, you may or may not check the size chart. It may or may not reflect what you're expecting that garment to fit when you order it, even if it is accurate. And so you might just say, well, I'm usually a medium, so I'm going to buy a medium. And so that's where it is kind of helpful to see, like, what are some other brands in this space that my customer would be familiar with and is already wearing? What are their, what are the body measurements for a certain size for those other brands so that we can kind of match the expectations of the customer? And it isn't so, like, wildly different from your brand to like everything else in her closet. But yeah, there is that psychology about what size am I actually wearing and what does that mean?
18: Yeah. I'm wondering if the size specificity also can actually vary within a brand, right? Like you buy, or even within sort of a type of clothing. Like say I buy a shirt from Gap, right? And then I try to buy another shirt from Gap at the same size, but it doesn't fit, which is weird. Mm-hmm. But I think that happens. Why does that happen?
20: Yeah. So there's a couple of things that are going on there. And part of it is a technical thing. And part of it is more of like a relational issue that we need to consider, kind of that psychology too.
18: Yeah.
20: But between, you know, even within a brand, it could be that the fabrics were different. Maybe you tried on like a t-shirt in a stretchy knit fabric and then another shirt that was more like a blouse in a woven fabric. And so even for the same measurements, let's say, of that garment, they're going to fit very differently depending on the fabric that's used, depending on the style of that garment and the fit intent. So maybe, you know, right now it's like an oversized tee is popular. So they're going to call that still a medium, but it's going to fit much bigger than maybe a medium that you're used to or that you bought in the past from that brand. And so part of it is kind of a technical, how can the brand develop their different styles in the different fabrics with, you know, following different trends if they're doing that in a way where it's still a cohesive fit across the collection So that's kind of the technical piece. And there's lots of things with that. But then that kind of more relational piece of how can we communicate this to the customer of what that fit intent is, what maybe are the differences, maybe how one style, you know, you might want to size up or down depending on your personal preference for how you want your clothes to fit. Like that might not be how the brand developed it. You know, they wanted it more oversized, but you didn't want it to be, so you might size down.
18: Yeah.
20: And I think here it's helpful to keep in mind, like as shoppers, that that size is just a number. It does not mean anything about, you know, our own worth or, you know, what our body is.
18: Now,
20: it is just a number.
18: I agree. The logical side of my brain completely understands that, but the pure lizard emotional side of my brain is like, no! Like, I want it to be a good number, whatever that means. Okay, Allison Haynes. Her company is Allison Haynes Design. We'll be right back. This is On Point.
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18: You're back with On Point. I'm Meghna Chakrabarty, and today we are trying to solve the mystery of women's clothing sizes. And Allison Haynes joins us. She's a fit expert and pattern maker for women's slow fashion brands, and her company is Allison Haynes Design. And actually, Allison, before we get into sort of the more big picture of how companies or brands sort of set their sizing, I would love to hear a little bit from you about what you actually do. Pattern making, what is that?
20: Yeah, so pattern making is kind of the engineering of fashion. So brands come to me with a style that they want to, you know, they have their design of the style they want to make, and they know what fabric they want to make it in, and then I help them create that fit for the different sizes, decide maybe, you know, what sizes, whether we're going to do numeric or alpha sized, and develop this garment kind of technically and for their customer so that it fits their customer's lifestyle, and their values. And then helping them onboard with factories to get it made. So it's kind of the engineering of how to make this garment versus they're designing what they want made.
18: Okay, so they present you with one sort of prototype garment, which isn't in any particular size, and you work with the brand to say, okay, here are the measurements that would be for, if they're doing small, medium, large, for example, here are the measurements that I suggest for a medium. Is that kind of the start of the process?
20: So they're usually coming to me with a sketch.
18: A sketch. Okay.
20: Yeah, a sketch. So before we even have a prototype or a sample of this design, and then I'm working with them to decide, you know, who is this for? How is it going to be worn? What are the expectations of that customer? How is it going to be washed and cared for? And with all of that, that more relational bit of things, how then is that going to impact the technical side of developing essentially the template or like the cookie cutter for production of what are the shapes and measurements for each of the sizes that creates that design in a way that fits that customer?
18: Oh, no, this is so interesting. I have more questions, Allison, actually. No, because so it's you start off with doing some analysis and decision making around essentially how that garment is going to be a part of the person's life, right? You said like maybe how often they're going to wear it, how they're going to care for it, things like that. And that creates technical constraints around the actual cut for the patterns.
20: Yes. Yeah. Because, I mean, if you think about kind of a big obvious difference is like a blazer versus a t-shirt.
18: Yeah.
20: A blazer, you're not, you know, going to the gym. You're not, you know, doing crazy athletic movement in it. And so typically a blazer has a more slim sleeve. It's a little bit more constricting on the arm to like raise your arms up and down. But that is a style, you know, preference, and it's appropriate for the context that a blazer gets worn in versus you would not want that kind of constriction. And that's not kind of the aesthetic even that you're going for if you're designing like a t-shirt or something that maybe you're going to go like rock climbing in. Mm. You would want more movement for those arms that, you know, would be comfortable for that activity, for how that garment's going to be worn. And that'll affect both the look of the design and how it fits and therefore the shape of what needs to be cut out of the fabric in order to create that type of movement and fit and aesthetic that the brand is going for.
18: Got it. And then sort of once, I guess, one particular pattern is set, how are the patterns for the other sizes determined? I mean, I guess what I'm asking is like, is a 10 just proportionally larger than an 8, kind of across the board with all the measurements, or are there, for a 10 in a particular pair of pants, for example, is the waist larger, but maybe the inseam isn't necessarily proportionally larger? How does that work?
20: Yeah, the second one. So it is larger and smaller. So typically the size that we do the first prototype in is ideally the middle size in their size range. So for, you know, an extra small through extra large, we're testing that initial sample in a size medium. And then the other sizes are created from what's called a process called grading, where that base pattern is then, we apply kind of different formulas to different parts of the garment pattern to make it larger and smaller for each size. And that, of course, is different depending on what type of sizing we're using. But you're right, where some of those measurements are getting larger much faster than others. So, for example, like you said, the waist is getting larger on a pant, but usually we're not making the inseam longer with size because there is no correlation between height and size for women, especially. So we don't need to make it that long. Same with sleeves. Like sleeves, often it's a pet peeve of mine when especially plus size sleeves get super long where they're like over the hand in certain sizes. And there's no need for that. Like the body is getting deeper and larger, but it's not really getting longer.
18: Uh-huh.
20: So each point on the garment is graded up or down at an appropriate, you know, increment for that part of the body.
18: They need better pattern makers then. Okay, so one more question about the technicalities of pattern making, because this is just really so interesting to me, Allison. I hope you don't mind. So I mentioned that you're a pattern maker for slow fashion brands, which brings into question all the fast fashion out there. I mean, in order for them to turn over their designs as quickly as they do, I imagine, I mean, are they putting as much effort into thinking about the grading and all and the patterns for different sizes? Or is it, because I think, you know, every time someone of your expertise comes in and does that work, that adds to the overall cost. And I'm not sure if the fast fashion brands of the world want to spend that much money when they know that they don't even expect these clothes to be on the rack for more than 2 months.
20: Yeah. I mean, larger brands or fast fashion brands, they have some sort of standards, but they're, you know, due to the time, they're moving so much quicker, there usually isn't time for them to fit maybe every style or even to fit multiple sizes on actual people to kind of do a wear test of this or to even test the fabric. Like, how does it shrink when it's washed? How does it, you know, do your side seams on your t-shirt twist around the body once you've, you know, thrown it in the wash once? Things like that. Where if we have a longer process, we can do more of that testing. We can really dial that in on across the size range. We have more time to spend on that than a fast fashion brand that is trying to keep costs down and move as quickly as possible to put out new styles.
18: Okay. Well, Allison Haines joins us today. She has a company, it's called Allison Haines Design. She's a fit expert, as you're hearing, and a pattern maker for women's slow fashion brands with us from St. Louis. And now I want to bring in Bridget Reyes into the conversation. She's joining us from New York. She's a personal stylist and founder and president at Bridget Reyes Style Group. Bridget, welcome to On Point.
1: It's great to be here. Thank you for having me.
18: Okay. So I just want to lay out a thesis of mine, which is I don't think women's bodies should be harder to size than men's. There's nothing about a woman's body that should make it more challenging. But it does seem like, I don't know if it's part of the industry or the way brands have sold clothes to women historically, but it seems like coming up with standardized sizing for women has historically been more difficult. Do I have that wrong, Bridget?
1: I don't think you're wrong. I think that men are still considering tailoring and how clothing fits. I think women have a much different expectation on what they can expect from clothing off the rack.
18: What do you mean?
1: Well, what I mean by that is if men buy clothing, like if a man goes and buys a suit, he automatically assumes he's going to have to tailor it. Women, we tend to have more of an expectation that, well, why isn't it fitting me? And we tend to personalize that more so than men.
18: Oh, okay. In terms of there may be something wrong with me because this isn't fitting.
1: Yeah.
18: Yeah.
1: Yeah.
18: Okay.
1: Very common. But I don't know if it's necessarily harder to fit a man than a woman. I don't necessarily disagree with you on that. I just think it's how we approach it and what's available and what are men really wearing in comparison to women, right? Pants, a shirt. I mean, they're basically walking around in khakis and button downs all day. when we really compare it, it's a much easier need to fill.
18: Guys who are listening right now, don't get mad, okay? Don't get mad. We know everything we say doesn't apply equally to everyone.
1: Fair enough.
18: You know, one thing I asked in our editorial meeting yesterday, I think, was I don't understand why, at least, you know, for things like suits and shirts and slacks, why men get what seemed to me to be straightforward measurements, like my waist is a 30, my inseam is a 32. Those are the pants I'm going to buy. But then I was told by my boss, who knows a thing or two about clothing, that isn't even consistent for men.
1: No.
18: That blew my mind. Yeah, tell me more.
1: I can't speak too much to it because I work exclusively with women, but I am married. And I've seen my husband buy pants that should fit him. And in the waist and the length and the waist, it will be inconsistent across the board. So, but it's no different than we as women know our bra size and still can't go into a store and say, well, I'm going to get the 34C and it doesn't matter what brand I buy.
18: Yeah.
1: We still have a preferred fit because we are so diverse that, it's more nuanced than just throwing numbers around.
18: Okay. Allison, let me turn back to you here. And by the way, both of you feel free, even though I might direct some questions specifically to one of you, feel free to jump in at any time. Let's mix this up. But Allison, just sticking with the guys for one more second, since you're a pattern maker, do you have the same kind of challenges if you're designing patterns?

0: But I'm also married and have made some clothes for my husband as well. And there are differences. So, you know, men and women, our body shapes vary. And, you know, even vary as we age. You know, one person, mm-hmm. when they're younger versus older, where we carry our weight, where just the proportions of our body are different, even though it's the same skeleton
1: I'm only laughing because I have walked reluctantly into the welcoming arms of middle age. And I know exactly what you mean.
0: Yeah, so there is such variance here where I think that's actually a good reason to have some difference in what brands are, you know, the fits that they're developing, because one, if you had a standard, let's say medium, if you weren't that exact body shape or size that, you know, that everybody was designing for, you wouldn't be able to find clothes that fit. Versus if we have different brands that are kind of specializing in different demographics, different preferences, then you can find something that fits better. But your question of, like, why are women maybe harder to fit and why you don't really see women's pants ever sized by, like, waist and inseam in the same way that you see men's is that we have more curves, and with that comes more variation in our body type. So for women, you know, a given waist size doesn't really tell you anything about their hip size. And so it still wouldn't be just a direct waist measurement and seam measurement, because you have to consider what is that hip shape as well. You know, how full of a thigh are we talking about? And that varies so widely that it's already kind of disconnected from that kind of simple measurement to body correlation that women's brands just end up using alphanumeric sizing that, you know, doesn't have the correlation to the measurements. Then there's also variation in the, you know, same for on top, you know, with a bra size. Like, you could have a chest measurement that's a certain, you know, number of inches, but is that because it's a larger cup size and smaller back, basically small band, large cup, or is it a very small cup size in a larger, like, rib cage and band size in making up that measurement?
1: Right.
0: So there's so many variations that's where it's hard to just choose kind of one measurement and size things based on that, because it still wouldn't fit everybody.
1: Okay. You know what? If you don't mind, I want to actually just take a quick step back and talk about the history of trying to standardize sizes, because there's a story there. And Bridget, I was hoping that you might tell that story to us.
2: Sure. I mean, so what so many women call for, which I think Allison really pointed out why it doesn't work, is we need to standardize sizing. And I think Allison brought up a fantastic point about why that would actually not work. But there is a history around it. It's been attempted twice to standardize sizing, first in the late 1930s, early 1940s. They actually invested, they pulled 15,000 women, because manufacturers were guessing that it was costing them about $10 million a year not to have set sizes. What happened was, no surprise, it didn't really get a good enough cross section of women, despite this. So then, in 1958, they tried it again. Interestingly enough, they used women in the Air Force. and which women tend to be more athletic, in when they're in the military. So that didn't work. And back then, sizing really only started at a size 8. When they established this, the sizing actually only started at a size 8. So we didn't have sizes back then like 00, 0, 2, 4. All of that didn't exist. So it's only recently that those sizes started to become creative. In 1970, this whole standard that was set in the late 60s, was largely abandoned. It became voluntary. And then in 1983, it was withdrawn from completely. And what's interesting is that's when you start to see vanity sizing really starting to take shape.
1: Okay. Interesting. So every time there was an attempt, I was going to say the attempt maybe wasn't as thoughtful as it could have been. It failed. Okay. So it sounds like then, are we,

0: kind of stuck with this, with the high variation in sizing now forever?
1: I think the bell's been, you can't unring a bell.
0: Yeah.
1: But I think that there's a deeper conversation. I think that when women understand it more, which I think is what's so important about a show like this, but also, you know, it's one of those things where you say, okay, well, I can't change it. What can I do about it? And looking at how much we're buying, thinking about the fact that no one's really tailoring anymore, it's hard to justify tailoring a pair of pants you get for $30
0: yeah.
1: fast fashion. You're going to spend $18 tailoring it. So thinking along those lines of how we're buying clothing and the economic reality of that.
0: You hit on something that I want to talk about more
1: sure.
0: In the last segment, because yeah, maybe what's needed here is just a complete change in our relationship with what we expect from clothes. So Bridget Reyes and Allison Haynes, hang on here for just a second. And by the way, another fun fact, I think the that initial 1940s standardization attempt came through the Works Progress Administration. So really interesting history here. We'll be right back. This is On Point.

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5: You're back with On Point. I'm Meghna Chakrabarty, and today we're trying to understand why sizing in women's clothing is so variable, why you might be a medium in one size or an XL in another, or a large in one size and a plus double XL in another, and why it doesn't seem to make any sense. 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And Bridget Reyes is also with us as well. She's a personal stylist and founder and president of the Bridget Reyes Style Group. And Bridget and Allison, if you just hang on here for a second, we got some really wonderful feedback from listeners who are living this reality that we all are. And one of them is Beth Kenny. She works at an outdoor retailer in Denver, Colorado. And she says she does a lot of consoling about clothing sizes outside the dressing rooms.
6: There are some women that really start body shaming themselves as they go to the three-way mirror. They're like, wow, this has been my size for so long. And it just doesn't work anymore. You know, I'll just say, hey, well, let's try something else. Here's a different look. Maybe this will be more flattering.
5: And Beth says that some athletic brands are cut much smaller and tighter than others and can be a squeeze, especially when people aren't expecting it.
6: There is sort of this sigh of relief when they kind of set the body conscious stuff aside and put on something, you know, that's a little more classically fit. It has a little give. I think a lot of times people are like, whew. They feel better about their appearance just because they don't feel like they're encased in a sausage casing.
5: Beth says she tries to tell people not to focus so much on the size number, but she also understands how annoyingly inconsistent and subjective sizing can be.
6: Personally, I can wear something between a 10, a 14. I mean, I can fit into three sizes. That's frustrating. And I think particularly as a postmenopausal woman, I didn't think I'd find myself here, but I'm really embracing pants with a stretch waistband just to get around all this nonsense.
5: And Beth says she hopes women will stop worrying so much and recognize their own beauty.
6: I mean, I'm 63, but just to say, hey, I'm strong, I'm healthy, I'm out there, like that should really be something that helps you move and feel comfortable as you make your way through the world. I hate to see someone get too caught up in all this arbitrary sizing.
5: So that's Beth Kenny. She listens to On Point in Denver, Colorado. Bridget, let me turn to you on this because I talked about it a little bit with Allison. And, you know, we've kind of got a better understanding now of why sizing is so variable and how vanity sizing does have a lot to do with it. Except the flip side to that is when things don't fit at a size you think you should be wearing.
7: I mean,
5: I'm only sizing because, like, it's just taking me back to, like, all my nightmares in the dressing rooms of various when I've tried to buy clothes. Yeah. It hurts. It actually hurts. I'm going to say that.
7: I've been a personal stylist for 24 years, and everything that Beth just said and this experience, I feel it. I feel it. I deal with it all the time with clients who've been there. And I work with primarily with women in leadership roles, executive. Mm. Like these are really women who are accomplishing things, and they're intelligent and they're smart and they know, and they've even said, I know these numbers are arbitrary, but it doesn't matter. It's amazing because we have so much emotional baggage that we're carrying in that's handed down to us. So we can logic it out a lot of times. And I even say to my clients, one of my favorite things to say is, your body's not wrong for the clothing. The clothing's wrong for your body. But it still sometimes can ring hollow.
5: Yeah.
7: Right? Like where we have so much worth tied up in this.
5: Well, so this gets me back to something that you were saying earlier.
7: Yeah.
5: And I want to ask both of you about this. Maybe we should be changing our relationship, not just to the number of the sizes, but our expectation of the clothing, right? Because back in the day, whatever that was, my understanding was, first of all, people weren't buying as many clothes because the clothing lasted longer and how much we were spending on it. I guess we were spending proportionally more, but for better quality clothing. And as you said, not just for men, but maybe women also, the expectation was, well, it won't fit perfectly, but I'm going to get it tailored.
7: Yes.
5: Should we be going back to that?
7: I don't think there's anything. There's a few issues. So interestingly, just to give you a comparison, in 1890, the average household spent 15% of their income on clothing. In 2024, the average family spends 2.5%. Mm. So there's a huge difference in how much we're buying and how little we're paying for it. I don't think it hurts to go back to thinking about tailoring that. You know, I also say that if clothing fits off the rack, that should be something that is not an expectation, right? Mm-hmm. That should be seen more as like, well, what a happy, wonderful thing that I don't have to think further. The issue is, though, you and I live in major cities, right? We probably can find five tailors. We're dealing with parts of the country where they're hard to find. I have a client in Montana who used to have a woman drive to town, and she would pick up like mending, and like we're watching Little House on the Prairie, right? She like took in mending. But this is the reality that some people are dealing with. And then also because we're spending so little on clothing, it's hard to justify.
5: Right. Okay, the spending so little part. Allison, let me bring you back in here. Because on the one hand, I mean, we can point our fingers at fast fashion in terms of its huge impact on the environment. Mm-hmm. But then on the other hand, Allison, I also wonder if, well, a lot of these, not just fast fashion, but maybe sort of mass market brands are kind of being more honest in terms of the question of quality, right? They're like, well, we're not going to charge you $200 for this shirt. We're going to charge you like a tenth of that because, well, the fit may not be perfect. The material quality is not going to be, you know, tippy top. And so that just is what it is. You're going to pay literally for what you get versus maybe, and correct me if I'm wrong, but my sense is, there has been a feeling that even for higher price point brands, the quality of those brands has been declining, Allison. So I'm wondering what you think about that.
8: Yeah, I mean, it is true that especially for fabric quality, the more that you spend, the higher quality it's going to be. It's going to last longer. It's going to launder better. And so that is a part of it. But in terms of like quality overall declining, there's also the issue of like we're losing a lot of these skills. Like Bridget mentioned, where we don't have tailors available in every city necessarily versus decades ago we did. Like there was always someone, or maybe, you know, everyone's mom could hem a skirt for them or, you know, alter some pants. But we don't have those skills kind of like within our households. We're not training that now. So even kind of within the U.S. at the production level, there's far fewer factories based here and far fewer like talented people in garment construction and alteration than there ever have been. So that's one issue, kind of like the accessibility of tailoring to be able to make quality alterations or to even construct garments here. So then we've outsourced a lot of that. I think, though, another thing is really like the communication of, you know, what those trade-offs are, or even what is the sizing of a, you know, one brand versus another. That's where I think there's a lot of room for improvement mm-hmm. in the industry is, you know, mentioned earlier of, you know, maybe we need to change our expectations for how clothes should fit. But I think before that, you know, in addition to that, I think the industry can do a better job of communicating to the customer what is the fit of their brand. Like, yeah. Who was it developed to fit? You know, if there's a certain body shape or, you know, personal preference for style and fit, you know, whether it is more of a classic, you know, more generous fit or more fitted, or what is the age of the customer that this was made to fit best? And, of course, other people are going to be able to fit into that. But I think the communication, the presentation to the customer of their fit and sizing, I think, is an area for improvement.
5: Yeah. Well, I would add that I think you guys have both mentioned this. I just want to kind of underscore it, is that personal preference really, really does matter. And I don't think we as consumers / women shoppers should expect that every brand's going to have, like, exactly the kind of fit that I want, right? Because you can't really create clothes for 300 million people, like, different in terms of personal preference. So, yes, I'm all for taking some responsibility in terms of what the expectations I have for size delivery from the brands. But Bridget, let me turn back to you here, because I do want to see what you think about this relationship between fit and quality. Because we did a show in the past, maybe it was a year or so ago, about thrifting and vintage shopping. And in that show, people were talking about how they prefer to, you know, they're selective in what they buy from thrift stores, but they can often find clothing of better quality, fabric quality, better construction. And so those things, because of that, it fits better. And I'm wondering that I feel like a lot of people are experiencing that just older clothes seem to fit better.
7: Oh, I would say so. I think that they're, The fabrics are better. The construction's better. So, yeah, I mean, think about if you've ever bought something very flimsy and cheap to wear. It probably didn't fit well. So 100% there's a connection. I come from a fashion design background before mm-hmm. starting my business. So I understand construction and I understand the difference in fabric. And we're absolutely seeing that. And it's like the fashion industry has such tight margins. A great place to cut costs is around fabric.
5: Yeah. So is there a way to like get, I understand that we can't like, you know, find the perfect standardization for women in our, all of our glorious diversity in our dimensions. But are there some improvements that brands can make to maybe make it at least a little less emotionally taxing?
7: I'm call me a pessimist. I think, in having been in this industry for almost 35 years, good luck. I mean, it, for an industry that moves trends at the speed of light, they also tend to be very glacial in making changes. It's also a behemoth of an industry. I'm always a little hesitant when they try to do something that seems very customer. Oh, we're here for you. At the end of the day, it's all about a financial bottom line too. Like, how can we endear you to our brand? So call me I may sound like a horrible pessimist. I may sound like, oh yeah, like, you know, good luck, but I don't know. I don't know if they would take on any accountability. And certainly, I don't know how accountable they should feel or what they should be doing around what we have to do ourselves in our relationship. Is there some blame to be put on the fashion industry who's probably made us all feel like we're not good enough all these years? Yes. But at the same time, where is it also our responsibility to recognize And to bring logic to, yeah, if I'm trying on an 8 and then all of a sudden I'm a 12, it's not about me.
5: Mm-hmm.
7: It's nothing to do with me.
5: Well,
7: so.
5: You know, since you mentioned sort of our personal roles in relationship with clothing and fashion, we've got about 3.5 minutes left. And I want to end with, honestly, tips from both of you for two reasons. One is I am definitely not like a fashionista. Ask anyone that I work with and they'll be like, a day that I don't wear jeans and a t-shirt to work, they're wondering if I'm like interviewing for another job. So, which I'm not yet.
7: But you know what? Jeans and a t-shirt is your style. That's, I mean.
5: And
7: you know,
5: I have a problem finding jeans that fit these days.
7: Oh, call me. We'll work it out. We'll work it out. I got you, girl.
5: But, but when you find something that fits, it feels amazing, right? And I'm thinking of all those makeover shows where there are women who, for, you know, they have responsibility to care for others, or the work is really busy, or for whatever, you know, all the sort of external energy they have to put into the world around them, they don't have a chance to take care of themselves. Then they get on a makeover show, and one of the most transformative moments is when a stylist says, "You're beautiful. Doesn't matter your shape. Here's some clothes that fit you." And they walk out of the dressing room. And I cry every time because they look amazing and the women feel amazing. So I want you guys in the last couple of minutes that we have to give us like one or two tips on how everybody can get closer to having that feeling when picking out clothes. So Allison, let me start with you. Like, what are your one or two tips for finding a better fit?
8: Yeah, so I love that you brought up that story, because that's actually something that I look for in fittings as we're developing styles, is like, what is the face of the person trying that on? If they're looking in the mirror at themselves and smiling, I know we nailed it.
5: Yeah.
8: If they're not, then I'm like, we still have work to do. So that is definitely something that I work towards. But in terms of tips of what we can do for shopping, I think one is kind of disconnect from the idea that a size has any bearing on like you as a person. And then beyond that, like, let's say you're shopping online, looking at what is the size chart that the brand has said. And then I love it when brands include, sometimes on their product pages, they'll say, like, this model is wearing our size large and has a bust, waist, hip, and height of these measurements. And I think that's a really helpful thing to look at, because then you can see, well, how do my measurements compare to that model's? And if you like how it looks on them, then you know it looks good on you.
5: Yeah, so it's not just it's not just how tall they are, but they're giving the measurements of the models.
8: Yes.
5: Yeah, that's really interesting. Okay, I didn't mean to cut you off there, Allison, but we've just got under a minute. I want to hear Bridget's tips. Go ahead, Bridget.
7: First thing is, completely agree with Allison. My job is to make sure that someone who is expressing themselves inwardly is external. So when I see that change as well. So I think that's something even women have to look out for. The last thing, because I know we don't have a lot of time, is just use that mantra. It's not my body that's wrong for the clothing. It's the clothing that's wrong for my body. And start getting yourself out of the idea that this has anything to do with you.
5: Well, Bridget Reyes is a personal stylist and founder and president at Bridget Reyes Style Group. Thank you so much for joining us today, Bridget.
7: Thank you.
5: And Allison Haynes, fit expert and pattern maker for women's slow fashion brands. And her company is called Allison Haynes Design. It was great to have you as well, Allison. Thank you so much.
8: Yeah, thanks for the invite.
5: I'm Meghna Chakrabarty. This is On Point.

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5: Not a whole lot of rain coming into the state of Mississippi as we're moving on through the next few days. Maybe some pop-ups here or there. Right now, it looks like some of the slightly higher-end chances may be closer to the Gulf Coast. Clear into below through the night, a low 70s and middle 90s. Moving our way for Thursday. Looks like for Friday, too, wall-to-wall sunshine coming our way. Some patchy fog in Greenwood for the early morning, a low 70s, looking dry. And we're dry Thursday, Friday into the weekend with highs generally into the mid-90s. Pascagoula, pretty clear as the night goes on, our low mid-70s. Some pop-up thunderstorms around for Thursday, looks like for Friday, too, with highs low 90s. I'm meteorologist Jennifer Naramore. 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

hear something you like, but miss the name? 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

0: from the Kitchen Sisters, NPR, and PRX, the Sonic Memorial Project. I'm your host, Paul Auster.
1: 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This is Jay Allison. At this moment, we are gathering audio that relates to the events of September 11th, before, during, and after. We're looking for audio artifacts, both personal and historic. 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
0: We came together 10 years ago, in the months following 9/11. 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
3: My name is Jake Nichols. As a kid, I grew up in a tenement on 49th Street, Hell's Kitchen. And when the World Trade Center buildings were going up, my dad told me, when those are finished and the race between the two buildings is over, we're going to go up on the top. My dad said these buildings will last for 1,000 years and they'll be here forever.
0: Hundreds of you left your testimony and remembrances, phone messages, music, and small shards of sound. From these calls and from dozens of interviews done by producers across the nation comes this collection of voices, stories, and sound. We call it a sonic memorial.
4: Reader's Digest called the World Trade Center when we announced it the largest building project since the Egyptian pyramids. I'm Guy Tozzoli. I'm president of the World Trade Centers Association. Initially, I was the director of the World Trade Center of New York, responsible for planning, designing, and operating and constructing the World Trade Center. We started construction in 1967. The 16 acres of the World Trade Center site was nothing but an old Washington market. It was over 100 years old. One day, we found a homemade time capsule. So there was this rusty thing. It looked like a torpedo. It had in it 2 packs of cigars. It had 17 cards in it from a place called the Irish Foundry Works. And the barrister wrote this note. He said, we're about to create this capsule. So all we can say is we're putting our cards in here, and we hope that whoever digs this up will be building a greater marketplace than exists. History repeats itself. The Trade Center was a marketplace, okay? There have been marketplaces for 2,000 years.
0: Stephen Scott and the Bowed Piano Ensemble recorded live at the Winter Garden in the World Financial Center on October 25th, 2000. Nearly all the recordings and audio artifacts you'll hear this hour were recorded over the last 70 years at the World Trade Center and surrounding neighborhoods.
5: The past and the present are entangled in the streets and in the neighborhoods of the city. And nowhere is that more powerful than the neighborhood around the World Trade Center. I'm Robert Snyder. I'm a historian who's written and studied New York City over the years. You've got twisty, squirrely network of streets that goes back to Dutch New York. And that's why the streets don't conform to the grid pattern above 14th Street. And they follow old Dutch farmsteads, canals. So you've got this 17th century street layout and 20th century skyscrapers right next to each other. And you've got an 18th century church like St. Paul's, the African-American burial ground. And what we think of now as the World Trade Center neighborhood was a largely maritime neighborhood, wharves going down the west side practically to the Battery. But you could always look around and have a sense of the past by just looking out to the Hudson River and the harbor, where so much of the city's history began, where so many people got their first look at America.
2: Message 15 was received at 12:40 p.m. December 2nd.
6: Good day. My name is Captain Anderson. I know New York City intimately, but mostly from the water. When I first started work in New York, they had just completed the World Trade Center. I've carried passengers around the tip of Manhattan hundreds upon hundreds upon hundreds of times. Gliding through the water on a sailing vessel, the entire crew and passengers lay on the deck as we sail around and we watch the spectacular buildings begin to twinkle with light. There's nothing like it anywhere on the earth. I never became bored of it.
5: Just south of where the World Trade Center stood was a neighborhood of Syrians, Greeks, and Turks. All that started to change with the decline of the harbor and the decline of manufacturing in the city. When the World Trade Center came in, it was partly an attempt to invigorate a neighborhood that seemed to some people to be sort of declining. And the Trade Center overshadowed and sometimes obliterated the kind of neighborhood that had been there before.
2: Message 2 was received at 1:20 p.m. April 10th.
7: My name is Fred Apt. In 1931, I was 14 years old. My uncle brought me a crystal set from Cortlandt Street, Radio Row. After the war in 1946, I began selling radio and electronic parts under the name of Durf Radio. I was located a few blocks north of the Radio Row on Hudson Street. I moved my business to Westchester County when they were going to build the Trade Center. Thank you for your time.
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9: 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The sound you're hearing comes from an early newsreel shot on Cortlandt Street in Lower Manhattan, the very spot where the World Trade Center came to be.
10: To the Port Authority, the construction of the World Trade Center might have meant growth, but to many of the 300 small businessmen in the 13 blocks to be cleared for the center and its 16-acre plaza, it meant disaster. The little businessmen on Cortlandt Street and the big businessmen who own the Empire State Building have fought for 2 years in and out of court, but apparently to little avail. And although the court battle is still being fought, the construction of the $350 million World Trade Center may have taken another significant step. This is Tom Dunn, Channel 2 News in Lower Manhattan.
11: My father started the first radio store on Cortlandt Street in 1921. So when they started to build the World Trade Center, I said to my father, who was retired by that time, I said, Pop, I said, let's take a ride down to Cortlandt Street. I said, this is going to be your last chance to see the area before it's completely gone. So he said, all right. And he put on a Mackinaw and his normal fedora, and we went down to Cortlandt Street. He didn't say anything at first, and then sort of took a gaze down the whole length of the street and then said, wow, it is totally gone. That was about the extent of the conversation. I had thought that it would affect him, you know, reminiscing about, I started Radio Row, now Radio Row is a thing of the past. No, it didn't interest him. Hell, he acted like a New Yorker. He took it in stride. Everything changes. Neighborhoods come and go. So went back to the car and off we went.
2: Message 36 was received at 5:10 p.m. November 30th.
12: My name is Ernie Scott. I'm a piano player, and I performed at Windows on the World from 1996 to spring of 1998. During that time, CNN came and filmed while I was playing. And it was a pan around the bar and the windows. It was just a gorgeous shot. I lost a lot of friends at the center. And I just wish that people can remember those precious moments that they used to come up to the windows.
2: Received at 3:20 p.m. October 22nd.
13: Hi, my name is Robert Olin. I work for Thatcher, Prophet & Wood, which was formerly housed on floors 38 through 40 of Two World Trade Center. about 2 weeks or so before the attack, I happened to videotape in our office touring a little bit of the space. I am commentating about what I see and who's in which office.
14: It's the lovely office that I spend my days and nights in. These are my neighbors, Rev and Tom. This is where we also throw footballs down the hall.
15: Swing me up a little bit higher, Obadiah do. Swing me up a little bit higher, and I will love
2: February
15: you.
2: 8th.
15: Swing me up.
16: Hello, my name is Lydia Robertson. My mother died on September 11th on the 97th floor of Tower 1. She was the senior vice president of Marsh McLennan for technology, and she left quite a legacy. She had upwards of 40 foster children in her lifetime. She worked her way up from single mom, unemployed, no education, to getting herself a college degree and putting a great many of us through school, and was a pretty amazing person.
17: My mother, Valerie Joan Hanna, was a daughter of a Texas cattle rancher army man and a Philadelphia socialite. She married rather young, and when I was 5 years old, she left my father. She brought along the 7 foster boys that she'd collected and moved out and started fresh with a high school diploma and a lot of will. She started out as a key punch operator and moved from place to place, always moving up. She hit glass ceiling to glass ceiling, always collecting more foster children. She also worked as a waitress here and there. We went a couple semesters at a private school where they let her do janitorial work at night, which we didn't know about. She put a lot of us through a lot of different schools working that hard. She was big into voting rights, you know, and she didn't care who you were as long as you voted. She was someone who couldn't stand not helping if she could. She worked her way up. She was the senior vice president of technology at Marsh. In Tower 1 on the 97th floor when she disappeared.
2: Message 29 was received at 7:30 a.m. Friday.
18: Hello, my name is Eric Malano. I'm calling on behalf of my friend who was killed in the World Trade Center. He was a firefighter. His name is Christopher Pickford. His younger brother and I collaborated to make a compilation tribute CD in Chris's memory, which contains much of Chris's music that he created, and also contains some answering machine messages from him.
19: Snap, I got good news. I'm starting the investigation process for firefighter candidate, so I might be a fireman sometime in the near future. Spam, tonight we're going to the studio. I just got this brilliant idea. Me, you, and Bernie, we're going to put in $33 each. We're going to get 2 hours in the studio. And anything more than that, we'll tell Pete we owe him, but we'll just never pay him. You know, maybe we'll get you ripped up into a frenzy, and we'll finish it. That's what I think we should do. Give me a call. I just called your job. I told him I was Mr. Scalady. Mr. Scalady. That's my new name, by the way. I will talk to you. What do you think? I'm going to call Bernie. I know it's probably not going to happen, but, you know, shut up. All right, bye.

Nadine Robinson. I'm a conceptual artist, and I recently completed a piece called Tower Hollers. It's a sound installation that was first realized at the World Trade Center residency program called Worldviews, sponsored by the Lower Manhattan Cultural Council in 1999. Tower Hollers is a mix of elevator music with work songs, hollers, and reels and labor songs from the South. I was inspired by hearing the elevator music going to my studios in the 91st floor. It was sort of, here comes the sun, this like mellow tune. Standing there in the back of the elevator with a maintenance worker, a woman in her uniform, with all the business executives in their suits, I wanted to create this music to soothe the weary worker. It's 455 speaker boxes, which is the number of tenants in the World Trade Center at the time of my residency. Custom-made speaker boxes that were huge structures called Houses of Joy. I have a lot of meanings within the community where I grew up in the Bronx, especially in Jamaican street parties. And it's so important to the working class, people in the boroughs, in just getting through the day-to-day.

0: 105.9 en Latinamex, más música, más variedad. Este sábado por la tarde en New York City.
1: Message 13 was received at 6:10 p.m. November 29th.
2: In my many years of being in the United States, I often went to the Twin Towers to visit friends of mine which worked there. And at nighttime, when everybody was gone, you could hear the Mexican radios or the tape listening as they worked, cleaning the place. Mexican, Central American. This is the guys that clean the place. Guys then do the cooking, the guys then picked up the garbage in that place. Maybe in one of your little remembrance there, you could put in a little bit of that music. Tex-Mex, mostly norteños from Texas. They're the Mexicans that came here and picked up your dirty work. They die with you guys. Help them out. Remember them. Thank you.
1: Message 2 was received at 3:10 p.m. December 4th.
3: Hello, my name is James Burton. My wife and I were married at the Top of the World observation deck on February 14th, 1998. They were looking for 55 couples who wanted to get married at the World Trade Center. 55 couples, 110 people to match with 110 stories of the building.
4: If there was in the background, shoo-doo-doo, such a thing as a wish come true.
5: I am Mrs. Vanessa Johnson.
4: I would wish.
5: He's always singing around the house. That's like our song.
4: To love.
5: I used to come through the World Trade Center every morning on my way to work, and I would take the PATH train of World Trade, and when you come up the escalators, those long escalators in World Trade Center, there was electronic billboard, and it said, get married on top of the world, Valentine's Day. I wrote an essay, emailed it over. By 2 o'clock, I got a response saying, you know, congratulations. I was so happy, and it wasn't until later on in the day that I realized I had to tell John that we were going to get married in 6 days. Whenever we have an argument, he's the one that came up with, whenever we see the World Trade Center, we have to kiss, no matter what. And at first, it was like, man, I'm upset. I don't want to give you a kiss. Sometime we would be somewhere out in Jersey and you'd look up on the turnpike or something and there's a World Trade Center and we're sitting in the car not speaking, ignoring each other. But because we see them now, I have to give them a kiss and then, you know, we kind of laugh. And it was something that put us back on track when we couldn't get on track, you know, on our own.
6: I want to welcome you to the World Trade Center. I'm Judge Frederick Berman. And it's my pleasure to be able to...
7: I'm Judge Frederick Berman. For many years, I've had the pleasure and privilege of performing weddings on Valentine's Day atop the World Trade Center. We did 3 an hour every 20 minutes. They would put ads in papers around the country and abroad saying, if you are interested in getting married atop the World Trade Center on Valentine's Day, write us a letter and tell us why you would like to do it. The weddings that I actually performed, I have copies of all those letters so that I could personalize each of the ceremonies. The top cards are my notes. They met at the World Trade Center 2 years ago. He works in the food and beverage department.
8: My name is Enrique Mejia, and I work in the food and beverage department. I wrote that I just couldn't see myself getting married nowhere else but up here.
9: I was working downstairs as a tour guide. He was working up here. So it's like everything happened here. We got engaged last year about Valentine's. He called me over to the window to see the view, and then he just popped the question. And everybody from the food and beverage came with wine glasses and just started celebrating it.
10: The Port Authority of New York and New Jersey welcomes you to the observation deck at the World Trade Center. We're traveling in a Lotus elevator at a speed of 20 miles per hour.
11: My name is Lou Johnstante. In the early 1980s, I was doing a lot of sound recording in New York City. In October of 1982, I went to the World Trade Center to record. I went up to the observation deck on the top with an elevator full of tourists, and I recorded the taped message we heard as we went up. And then up on the top, I interviewed people from all over the world. The sounds of the different languages seemed important to the sound of the place.
12: Ontzettend hoog, heel modern en.
13: It's for me now, you know, I can't believe my eyes.
14: C'est énorme, impossible à imaginer.
15: Yes, I come to see from Egypt. What's the civilization of American people?
16: What do you think?
15: I can sing. It's very, very important. It's very good.
13: It's for me, it's something incredible, unbelievable. When we go back to Egypt, I'm going to say for my friends, I see something like pyramids, you know? Did you hear about pyramids in Egypt?
11: And then I left with another elevator full of tourists. And at the time, I remember thinking, I wish that baby wasn't crying. It's spoiling the recording. But now, today, listening to it, I think it sounds just right. And while you're here, don't miss the new Vista
17: International. My name is Ben Cheer, and I was hired to record some sound for a movie. It involves a scene where Al Pacino takes a long elevator ride in the World Trade Center, you know, discovers this opium den. A team of elevator mechanics were removing the hatch from one of the shorter elevator runs so we could actually record the elevator, but inside the shaft as the elevator was traveling.
18: Yep.
17: And these guys were actually riding on top of the elevator.
18: Roll off those.
17: I remember thinking that with my recordings, how little conversation there is in between recording the takes of the elevator and how disappointed I was that I didn't roll on more of the discussion that was going on in the meantime, getting more memories of the elevator operators and so forth. People created the World Trade Center. It was a masterpiece in engineering and architecture, but like any community or environment or building or office space, it's all about the people, and that's where the memories lie, I think.
18: Yeah, you gotta pick it up a little. There you go.
19: What I'm hoping you'll find from someone is the sound of the revolving doors in the World Trade Center. Always struck me how they beat like heartbeats. There was this thump, thump, thump, thump, thump, thump. This life beat.
20: In the many years that my office was there on the 77th floor of North Tower, one of my great joys was to walk around. Remember, 250,000 people pass through the Trade Center every day.
21: Guy Tozzoli, president of the World Trade Centers Association.
20: Within the World Trade Center of New York, each day, 250,000 people, and many of them were tourists and visitors from other parts of the country, from other parts of the world, and you'd watch them walking through the lobbies, sitting on the plaza in the sun, listening to some of the concerts that we had.
22: It's a little light of mine. I don't let it shine. It's a little light of mine.
21: Odetta, performing at the World Trade Center Plaza on July 27th, 2001.

0: Hillary North worked at the Aon Corporation on the 103rd floor of 2 World Trade Center. Hillary wrote this poem.
1: Okay, the poem is called How My Life Has Changed. I can no longer flirt with Lou. I can no longer dance with Myra. I can no longer eat brownies with Suzanne Y. I can no longer meet the deadline with Mark. I can no longer talk to George about his daughter. I can no longer drink coffee with Rich. I can no longer make a good impression on Chris. I can no longer smile at Paul. I can no longer hold the door open for Tony. I can no longer confide in Lisa. I can no longer complain about Gary. I can no longer work on a project with Donna R. I can no longer get to know Yolanda. I can no longer call the client with Nick. I can no longer contribute to the book drive organized by Karen. I can no longer hang out with Millie. I can no longer give career advice to Suzanne P. I can no longer laugh with Donna G. I can no longer watch Mary Ellen cut through the I can no longer drink beer with Paul. I can no longer have a meeting with Dave W. I can no longer leave a message with Andrea. I can no longer gossip with Anna. I can no longer run into Dave P. at the vending machine. I can no longer call Steve about my computer. I can no longer compliment Lorenzo. I can no longer hear Herman's voice. I can no longer see the incredible view from the 103rd floor. I can no longer take my life for granted.

0: Hi, it's Ben Rubin. A few weeks before September 11th, I went to the World Trade Center to see a concert by Glenn Branca. I think the piece was called Hallucination City. It was a symphony for 100 electric guitars. It was actually the only concert I ever got to see on the plaza of the World Trade Centers. And it started off as this slow build with drums, and gradually the guitar sound grew and grew. For me, the most interesting thing was just to walk on the periphery and listen to the reflections of the sound, and it almost felt like you could hear the shapes of the buildings and the surfaces by listening to the way the drums and guitars echoed off of these huge flat plains in this plaza.
1: For the record, your name and where you were born, how you happened to become an architect.
2: My name is Minoru Yamasaki. I was born in 1912 in Seattle. My parents came to the United States just a few years before I was born.
1: I see.
3: Minoru Yamasaki, the architect who designed the World Trade Center, interviewed in 1960 by John Peters.
1: What is the case for the World Trade Center then?
4: I think beyond just the fact of getting the people together, the Port Authority wanted to focus attention on world trade. I felt this way about it, that if we're going to build this many square feet, we shouldn't build a low, uninteresting structure. I didn't think that we were going to go that high, but I thought that we ought to have a quality about it that would interpret the fact that world trade could mean world peace.
1: Mm-hmm.
4: It was terribly important. It was just not another office building.
5: Mr. Yamasaki worked in models. He did 50 different schemes. One building, 10 buildings, 12 buildings on the 16-acre site, okay? And I gave him a program, so many feet of office space, 15 million square feet totally. So Yama's working on his model, and he says he liked the Twin Tower scheme. So I said, well, it looks pretty good with the plaza, which is almost the size of Piazza San Marco in Venice. And I say, Yama, does it meet my program? No, he said, it's 2 million feet short. I said, why is that? He said, you can't build a building taller than 80 floors. And I say, Yama, President Kennedy's going to put a man in the moon.
6: I'll tell you what, I have a very queasy feeling in my stomach right now because I'm at, 1,500 feet. There is somebody out there in a tightrope walk between the two towers of the World Trade Center, right at the tippy top.
7: These are the towers of New York's World Trade Center. They are 1,350 feet high. And this morning, a young Frenchman named Philippe Petit, an accomplished aerialist who can't resist heights, walked a tight wire from tower to tower.
8: I love to go the high wire. You're never sure that you will do it, because that's the wind was big, the wire was shaking a lot, you know.
7: Why did you do this?
8: There is no why. Just because when I see a beautiful place to put my wire, I cannot resist.
5: Philippe Petit, he really planned, like one would plan a bank heist almost, etc. And he showed up in my office and said, I'm a French journalist, and these two people are my assistants. So he came back to see me day after day. Somehow or other, whenever we talked, he constantly got back to the question of how do these buildings move in the wind?
8: I spent actually 9 years of my life organizing secretly this illegal walk. How can I bring 3 tons of equipment in one of the most guarded buildings in America, rig the wire, which usually takes 3 or 4 days, and not get shot and not get caught, and then the wind and the moving buildings?
5: They used an old crossbow, and then he shot the cord across the chasm, as I call it, from one end to the other, and they would attach it to the window washing device.
8: The first step is the one where you unglue yourself from the building and you have decided to play this moment of your life. I could feel the wind. I also could feel the vibration or the breathing of the Twin Towers. Because of the difference of temperature, they breathe, they move, they don't really sway to the human eye. But I can assure you, I remember vividly some kind of vibration at times on my wire as I

0: very strange. I think I was completely in another world, you know. So what I was hearing, I was not really hearing like what you hear something, you know. It was more like a feeling of sound, and I did hear in that soup of sound, I did hear boats, you know, sirens of boats, was beautiful, like people leaving for far away country. And I did hear these crazy sirens, well known in New York, about police and ambulances. And I did hear some kind of wave of sound that I'm sure was the traffic stopping and the crowd looking up.
1: Often buildings speak to you. What happens in a tall building is that in the wind, as the building moves, the floor above moves with respect to the floor below. My full name is Leslie E. Robertson. I'm a structural engineer, and I was responsible for the design of the World Trade Center. This cassette tape was one of many that we took during the construction and later occupation of the building. For each cycle of oscillation of the building, you hear two creaking noises. And therefore, if you have a tape of it, you can then measure rather precisely the frequency of oscillation of the building itself. It takes 10 seconds for a World Trade Center to go through one cycle of oscillation.
2: This concludes the recording at the 67th floor, Tower A projection room.
3: I just got so into the building, talking about going down 70 feet to bedrock, the sky lobby system that they used, the slurry trench system that they use. I'm Olivia Verazzi-Zdanowitz, and I was a construction guide for the World Trade Center during the summers of 1968, 69, and 1970.
4: My name is Sandy Austin Asbury. I'm an FBI agent here in Pierce, South Dakota. I was a construction guide at the World Trade Center in the summers, 1968, 69, 70. On their lunch hour, people would stand at these fences eating their sandwiches and looking at the unbelievable hole that was going to become the World Trade Center. The guides were a very good public relations move to get some enthusiasm over what this was going to mean to the whole look of Manhattan. We stood out in booths on Church Street that were elevated up a couple steps. We couldn't just stand on a street corner and hand out a pamphlet because we'd get run over by the crowds of people coming out of the subways. So they gave us a little blue and white booth. And I remember this little wizened, weather-faced little carnation seller, and he kind of looked like a Popeye. He would walk up and give each one of us fresh carnations every day. He was one of the first people I thought of when I heard about the Trade Center collapsing.
5: All news, all the time. This is 1010 Winds. You give us 22 minutes, we'll give you the world.
6: Good morning. 64 degrees at 8 o'clock. It's Tuesday, September 11th. I'm Lee Harris. Here's what's happening. It's primary day, and the polls are open in New York City. Voters are deciding among about 250 candidates for mayor, city council.
7: It's going to be a beautiful day today. Sunshine throughout. Really a splendid September day. The afternoon temperature about 80 degrees.
8: My name is Stephen Manning. I headed downtown at 8 o'clock on that day, and I was on my way to buy the new Bob Dylan record, which had just been released that day, and I wanted to pick it up at J&R Music World, a few blocks down from the World Trade Center. I emerged from the Chambers Street subway when I heard a deafening roar overhead, and I wheeled around, looked up, and saw the first jetliner plow into the Trade Center. I had my tape recorder with me because I was actually going uptown to do an interview later in the day. I turned it on. I raced towards the Twin Towers. We heard this unbelievable sound and looked up and saw that Tower 1 was cracking open.
9: The whole building just fell down. The entire World Trade Center is collapsing.
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0: 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Received September 11th at 8:59 a.m.
1: Hey, Beverly, this is Sean. In case you get this message, there's been an explosion in World Trade 1. That's the other building. It looks like a plane struck it. It's on fire at about the 90th floor, and it's horrible. Bye.
0: Received September 11th at 9:02 a.m.
1: Yeah, honey, this is Sean again. Looks like we'll be in this tower for a while. It's up secure here. But I'll talk to you later. Bye.
0: End of message.
2: Julia Sweeney sent us this message from her husband, Brian, who is on United Flight 175 from Boston to Los Angeles on Tuesday morning, September 11th.
3: Jules, this is Brian. Listen, on an airplane that's been hijacked, if things don't go well, I'm looking good. I just want you to know I absolutely love you. I want you to do good. So happy to find. Same to my parents and everybody. And I just totally love you, and I'll see you later. Bye, babe. If I call you.
2: Julia sent this note with her tape. These are the words, in case they are hard to understand. Hey, Jules, this is Brian. Listen, I'm on an airplane that's been hijacked. If things don't go well, and it's not looking good, I just want you to know that I absolutely love you. I want you to do good, go have good times. The same to my parents and everybody, and I just totally love you. And I'll see you when you get here. Bye, babe. I hope I call you.
4: I was sitting at my desk on the 77th floor when the plane hit, and my immediate thought was for my son. He was on the 105th floor. And my thought was that he would survive, that the fireman whom I heard on the stairs would be able to rescue him. I'm Herbert Weed. I'm the Executive Vice President of the World Trade Centers Association. I was there in 1993 on February 26th at 12:18, and the bomb went off in the truck in the basement. It was much worse. I knew it was much worse. It took me 1 hour to get out of the building. I kept thinking, he's 28 floors above me. I got out of 10 to 10. The building then collapsed to 10:28. He's in the same building working for Cantor. My son had no chance. Everybody in Canada died, 658 people. Nobody above the 92nd floor lived in the World Trade Center, in the North Tower. He was born on May 18th, 1976. He would have been 26 years old. What I hear all the time is my son.
5: All right, where's Todd? All right, Todd. So now let's make a toast. Here we go. To the two happiest people in the world, Heather and Jordan. It seems like just yesterday, Jordan, we were outside in front of our house playing basketball. We never did get to play for long, though, because one of us would always get loud and curse, and then Dad would yell at us and make us come inside.
4: We decided, my wife and I, that we were going to set up a foundation because he had a problem as a child. He suffered from panic attacks. So we want to help any child that has a psychological difficulty. My church has asked me, they want to make a plaque for my son. And they asked me the other day if it's all right to put the World Trade Center on the plaque, and I said no. I love those buildings. I work there. It just becomes very hard for me personally. And yet, I'm part of an association that promotes the concept of World Trade Centers. That's what I do. And I believe in that concept, because the concept is completely opposite what these people did on that day. I'm from Lebanese background. I'm from the Middle East. My family's from the Middle East. I had so much hatred for these people. And I found it was consuming me. It really was not good for me to have so much hatred. The only answer is, if you can make some good out of an evil, help somebody else, maybe you'll have a little peace.

0: a prayer service at the Atlantic Mosque in Brooklyn.
1: I've been here since 1980 in this area, one of the oldest.
0: What's your home country?
1: Egypt. Egypt. One of the member of the mosque, and also I have my business in the middle of the block here. One of my friends who died, he used to work in security in World Trade Center, and this is our loss too. It's our loss too. We should be united, Muslim, Christian, Jew, Hindu. We're all of us supposed to be united to overcome and rebuild our city again.

0: Message 22 was received at 2 p.m. December 3rd.
1: Hello, my name is Colin Travers. A friend brought my attention to this Sonic Memorial you guys are putting together. And actually, a friend of mine, Eric Miner, and myself created in the 2 weeks following the 11th a World Trade Center dedication piece. It's basically a hip-hop using samples from MSNBC, some films, as well as basically scratching in different samples from records. I definitely would like to contribute to this because I know we poured our hearts into it and it definitely meant a lot to us.

0: No matter how good a job we do at mending fences and trying to bring peace to the world, we're going to have to live with a segment of the world that's extremely angry with the United States and with other parts of the world, and we're going to have to live with that for a very long time. The people who did this had lived in our midst. They'd seen our lawns and our kids and knew a lot about us and still carried a hatred that's deep enough so that they would give their lives. I was the chief engineer. I headed the design of the structural system for the building. I do wake up with the thoughts in my head. But we cannot possibly close the doors on all the targets. We cannot make the planes or the buildings suitable to resist these events. I'm not a believer in hardening buildings, and I think it's a wrong way to think about life.
1: Message 29 was received at 7:30 a.m. Friday.
2: This is Beverly Eckert. My husband, Sean Rooney, was killed on September 11th at the World Trade Center. My story about sound starts this February when Sean turned 50. My sister made a special CD for him. I gave her a list of songs that I thought were either Sean's favorite songs or were part of the story of his life. We met when we were 16, and being together with somebody that long, you know what songs they like. And the tape starts out with Come Softly, and it starts out with bum bum bum ba do a be do be do da da da ba do a be do be do. And I remember when we first played it for Sean, you know, when he got the CD, and, you know, it was just the smile on his face when he heard that song. And, there's several songs on there, Theme from a Summer Place, and Town Without Pity. When Sean and I were 16, of course, nobody thought it could possibly last. So the adults of the world gave us quite a hard time. And we were right, because we stayed together for 34 years, and, You Made Me So Very Happy. That has special meaning to me because I did get to say goodbye to Sean on the phone just before the building collapsed, and I did tell him that he made me so very happy.
3: My name is Nikki Stern. My husband of 11 years, Jim Pitordi, was killed at the World Trade Center on September 11th.
4: I got a lot of grief books early on. I think people were trying to figure out what to do to help me. And all of the grief books marked stages. Okay, first you're going to be numb, then you're going to be mad, then you're going to be this. It completely doesn't work that way. All five emotions and three others you didn't even know existed hit you all at once. And then there's a lull where you can almost function, and so you do that. And then another tidal wave comes and hits you. The widows in particular, we always talk about, does this make sense, or is anybody else besides me feeling this way, or I laughed today, is it okay that I laughed? I am always going to be faced with the sight of the towers. We're all just going to keep seeing. It's going to be in the history books. That has to go into a mental picture along with my discussions with the medical examiner's office, and all of that has to be put together in a picture book and stored somewhere. I don't know where yet.
5: I'm Kenneth T. Jackson. I'm a professor of history at Columbia University and the director of the New York Historical Society. There's an assumption that no matter whatever happens to the 16 acres of the World Trade Center, there will be a memorial or a monument to the 3,000 people who lost their lives there 100 and more years ago. That was never an assumption that somehow you'd build a monument or memorial to people. Even battlefields, Waterloo, Gettysburg, were not immediately transformed into places of veneration and respect. Before the World Trade Center collapsed, the worst tragedy in New York history was the burning of an excursion ship called the General Slocum, which was filled with women and children. It's a little over 1,100 people in June of 1904 when it caught fire on the East River. What are the memorials to the General Slocum? Well, there's a little kind of unimpressive monument in Tompkins Square Park, or the Triangle Shirtwaist Fire, which is one of America's best-known tragedies, where 146 mostly Italian and Jewish young women, mostly between the ages of 15 and 25, perished one day jumping from the windows of the building, which is important to American history because it led to changes in factory laws around the country. You couldn't lock people in when they were at work. But what do we remember about the Triangle Shirtwaist? There's a plaque, and it's maybe 2 feet by 2 feet on the side of a building. And that's it. And what's ironic is that 100 years ago, when they didn't think in terms of these group memorials, but they did sanctify death in yet another way, in that cemeteries and visiting cemeteries were really an important event, and whole families went, and they felt that they were communing with not only the dead person, but with God, and then also with nature. Now in our time, when we don't go to cemeteries anymore, and cemeteries are really isolated and almost scary places because they're so empty, but now we're drawn toward these kind of public memorials, whether it's the Vietnam Memorial in Washington or, you know, something else. One of the things from both the World Trade Center and the neighborhood before the World Trade Center reminds us to do is look around us now. Look around at the old stores, the little stores, the big stores. You know, remember what you see. I think it reminds us that we need to treasure the people we know. We need to treasure the neighborhood we live in. All the relationships, everything that's important. Look at it, remember it. Try to follow the way because nothing is forever.
1: 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Message 1 was received at

0: The Sonic Memorial was written and produced by the Kitchen Sisters, Davia Nelson and Nikki Silva, with Ben Shapiro, in collaboration with a gathering of radio producers, listeners, archivists, historians, New Yorkers, among others. Mixed by Jim McKee. Producer Jay Allison, curator of the Sonic Memorial phone line, and NPR's Jackie Leiden also contributed to the narration. The Sonic Memorial project team includes Jamie York, Laura Folger, Joe Richman, Eleanor Ostrinsky, Alana Berkowitz, Grace Key Heifetz, Sue Johnson, Vanessa Bertozzi, Britta Fromm, Allison Cornyn. Further contributors include Dave Isay, Stacey Abramson, Andy Lancet, Jad Abumrad, Marianne McCune, Beth Fertig, Tara Anderson, Kathy Brew, John Schaefer, Art Silverman, Mary Beth Bowen, Manoli Weatherell, Crystal Smith, Steve Dima, Samara Freemark, and the countless individuals and institutions who contributed to this memorial. Special mention goes to Ann Pasternak and Creative Time, author Angus Cress Gillespie, Joanne Wallace and KQED, Robert Krolwich and Deborah Amos, American Zoetrope, Rick Madden, and the community of public radio stations who helped bring these sounds and stories to air. 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This is Paul Auster. August 4th, 2011. The effect of 9/11, I think, for someone who lives in New York and for someone who writes books, whether fiction or nonfiction, is indelible, because if you mean to write about New York as it is today, then you must take into account what happened 10 years ago. It's unavoidable. The following is a passage from my book, Winter Journal. 31 years of traveling within your own city, on average 2 or 3 times a week, which would add up to several thousand trips, many of them underground by subway, but many others back and forth across the Brooklyn Bridge in cars and taxis. 1,000 crossings, 2,000 crossings, 5,000 crossings. It is impossible to know how many. It was always the crossing from Brooklyn to Manhattan that you preferred. The anticipation of reaching the exact point where you could simultaneously see the Statue of Liberty in the harbor to your left and the downtown skyline looming in front of you. The immense buildings that would suddenly jump into sight. Among them, the towers, of course. The unbeautiful towers that gradually became a familiar part of the landscape. And even though you have continued to cross the bridge 2 or 3 times a week in the 9.5 years since then, the journey is no longer the same. The dead are still there, and the towers are there as well, pulsating in memory, still present as an empty hole in the sky. The Sonic Memorial Special. Distributed by NPR and PRX, the Public Radio Exchange.
1: Head and shoulder, baby. 1, 2, 3. Head and shoulder, baby. 1, 2, 3. Head and shoulder, head and shoulder, head and shoulder, baby. 1, 2, 3. Knee and ankle, baby. 1, 2, 3. Knee and ankle, baby. 1, 2, 3. Knee and ankle, knee and ankle, knee and ankle, baby. 1, 2, 3. I didn't know it was baby. 1, 2, 3. I didn't know it was baby.

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2: We are moving right along with a mainly dry and hot weather pattern across the state of Mississippi. Only slim chances for wet weather coming in for the rest of the week. Dry through the night in Olive Branch, our low 70s. Heating up to the low to mid 90s for Thursday. Looks like for Friday too, with some sun. 20% chance for rain by Friday night. For Vicksburg, pretty clear early tonight, then some fog here, low 70s, mid-90s coming in Thursday with increasing sun. Sunny on Friday, the high 95. For Hattiesburg, areas of fog tonight, a low mid-70s. Maybe a few thunderstorms for Thursday, dry weather expected for a lot of our Friday. I'm meteorologist Jennifer Naramore. 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
6: When it comes to protecting the environment, and the coming ravages of climate change in particular, religion is something of a double-edged sword. In the U.S., research from Pew shows that most adults, including a solid majority of Christians, consider the earth sacred. But the same survey also finds that highly religious Americans, people who go to services regularly and consider religion to be a very important part of their lives, tend to be much less concerned about looming environmental challenges. Now, you might be thinking, isn't this just about politics? After all, Republicans report caring less about climate change than Democrats, and they're more likely to identify as very religious Christians. But while politics may play a role, it can't fully explain the divide. There's something a little deeper going on, something in how we, the humans who live on this blue planet, see our role on it with respect to any god or gods that put us here. So with Earth Day almost upon us, we thought it would be the perfect time to take a look at how religion plays into our relationship to the Earth. What kinds of beliefs trick us into thinking that the Earth was made for us, as opposed to the other way around? And how can religion be used instead to help us embrace our role as caretakers rather than as consumers? We'll talk with University of Warwick psychology professor Jesse Preston.
7: There's a huge relationship between these differences in spirituality and fundamentalism and their attitudes towards the environment.
6: And with the Reverend Dave Bookless, who, as the director of theology at Arosha International, is helping to advise and lead many Christian-inspired environmental projects around the globe.
8: They are saying, okay, I need to rethink what we're doing. I need to rethink my priorities. I find there's a huge appetite for it.
6: I'm Dave DeSteno, and this is How God Works. When we look around the world, it can be a bit difficult to pin down how religion affects people's views toward the environment. Some studies show a positive link, while others show a negative one. To get a better idea of why, I wanted to talk to psychologist Jesse Preston. Her work is beginning to show that when it comes to religion and the environment, the answer might depend on exactly what type of religion we're talking about.
7: On the one hand, religion can be seen to be very authoritarian. But on the other hand, of course, religion is a source of morality and compassion for most religious people. I think part of the issue why these results are mixed, and we do see that it is mixed in the data, is that often religion itself is treated like a monolith, like it's one thing, when in truth it's actually multifaceted. There are different concepts. There are different styles and approaches of being religious. There are, even within one religion, there are, you know, different components of the religion that people might choose to believe in more strongly. So there's many different aspects to religion that can guide people's moral beliefs in different directions.
6: It's true. There are some faiths, like Jainism, that put such a price on protecting other living creatures that believers sweep the ground in front of them to avoid stepping on any insects that might have been in their path. But even within religions, there are different ways to worship, to approach the divine. And when it comes to the environment, Jesse found one major divide that's especially revealing.
7: Spirituality and religious fundamentalism are two important dimensions or approaches towards being religious. And spirituality and fundamentalism are often related to each other, but once you get into the data, you can see that they diverge in a lot of different ways. So let's start with religious fundamentalism. Religious fundamentalism is usually a more dogmatic approach to religious belief. Whatever your religious belief may be, that is the one true correct religion, and there is one true correct way of worshiping that religion. Other ways are not only wrong, but somehow sinful and bad. So this approach is often dismissive of other religious groups or dismissive of different kinds of ideas within religion. Spirituality, on the other hand, relates more to a person's experience with the divine, their relationship to God, their experience of moments of awe and wonder as they're practicing religion. In the literature, you know, it's a little bit tricky sometimes to define precisely what spirituality is, but often these themes keep coming up.
6: So is it fair to say one is more, perhaps, rule-based, scripture-interpretational-based, and the other is more experiential?
7: Yes. So religious fundamentalism is very closely connected to these ideas of rule-based authority. And spirituality is definitely connected more to feelings, the experience of divinity for an individual.
6: And do those two different approaches, if you're more kind of aligned with one or the other, is there any systematic relation of how those affect people's environmental attitudes or belief in climate change?
7: Yeah, it turns out there's a huge relationship between these differences in spirituality and fundamentalism and their attitudes towards the environment. In my research, I looked at people who were identifying themselves as religious and measured these things, religious fundamentalism and measured spirituality, and also, you know, how they felt about the environment, their beliefs, whether climate change was real. And even if they did believe climate change was real, whether they thought it was something that we should be concerned about from a moral point of view. And when we look at that and we hold just general religiosity constant, people who are more fundamentalist in their religious belief are much more negative in their attitudes towards the environment. They're less likely to believe climate change is real, and they're much less likely to believe that climate change or the environment more generally should be something that is a moral issue.
6: Put another way, what her data shows is that if you took two equally religious people, one who is a fundamentalist and one who is more spiritually inclined, the fundamentalist would still be more likely to hold negative views toward climate change and environmental protection.
7: On the other hand, spiritual people who say they're more spiritual in their religion show just the opposite. They are much more concerned about the environment. They do see it as a moral issue.
6: Jesse's work shows that you see the same thing when you control for people's political views, too. Even among Republicans in the U.S., those who hold more fundamentalist religious beliefs also show less concern about the environment. So something else must be driving this.
7: This seems to be predicted by underlying feelings of empathy and compassion that they have.
6: What do you think causes it? Is it a pre-existing difference? That is, do you think people who have more empathy and compassion tend to gravitate toward more spiritual approaches, or does something about following the spiritual path make you more compassionate?
7: I think these things can be learned and encouraged. But yeah, I think that there are some more deep personality differences that relate to fundamentalism and spirituality. So if people who are religious fundamentalists, they might be higher on traits like social dominance, for example.
6: Being high in social dominance is pretty much what it sounds like. It means believing that some groups are better or more important than others. And as a result, people in those better groups should have more say or more power over other people in society. But that doesn't mean there isn't room to grow.
7: I don't think it's absolutely ingrained. I think there is a lot of room for these things to change, that people can learn to become more compassionate and to have more spiritual experiences in their religious practice, and that doing so can promote these feelings and attitudes as well.
6: I'm guessing that the majority of participants in this research tend to be Christian. Is that right?
7: Yes. So a lot of the research is done with Christians, and mostly from, you know, Western countries.
6: So would you say that this pattern of fundamentalism versus spirituality is a general pattern across many faiths, or is there something particular to it in terms of Christianity?
7: There is something particular about Christianity when it comes to the religious fundamentalist aspect, I think. So the research that I've looked at has mostly looked at these differences within American Christians. And here we see a strong relationship between religious fundamentalism, this rule-based way of following religion, and these negative attitudes. In other cultures, however, fundamentalism, that is, believing that your religion is the correct one, may not necessarily align with the social dominance kinds of attitudes that it does in the United States, for example. So we might see some differences on the fundamentalist end. However, the effects that we see for spirituality, I have seen cross-cultural evidence that this does seem to be consistent in other cultures, that the more spiritual you are, that is, the more connected you feel to God, the divine, other people, that that is going to be associated with a lot more concern about the environment and environmental action, and being very passionate about these issues.
6: When you're following a more spiritual path, connection, as Jesse said, is key. Rather than just reading scriptures or listening to sermons, you're trying to experience God or feel the divine in your daily life. And with that, research shows, comes more feelings like gratitude, compassion, and awe. But these emotions aren't just enjoyable to feel. They're doing some heavy lifting when it comes to things like combating climate change. For example, research shows that emotions like awe and gratitude nudge people to be more green. Awe, precisely because it makes people feel more humble and compassionate, pushes them to accept a bit more sacrifice for the environment. And in my own lab, we found that simply feeling grateful from counting your blessings leads people to be better stewards of declining resources. Let me give you one example. We had people play a game where they could take as much money from a common pool as they wanted. But there was a catch. If the players left some money in the pool, it would be multiplied by 3, and then they could play another round of the game. So the best strategy is a long-term one. By only taking small amounts of money in each round, the pool would be replenished, and people could play on indefinitely. And over time, they'd accrue lots of money. But if they were impatient, or worried they couldn't trust others, they could take a lot at once. But if everyone followed this route, the pool would be depleted pretty quickly. This game is an analog for many current environmental problems. Take overfishing. The more fish boat captains take, the more money they can make in a season. But if they take too many fish, the breeding stock might collapse and be gone for good. Same with clearing the land. If you clear-cut too much for cattle, you can make a profit selling beef. But the harm to CO2 levels, which the trees reduce, can reach a tipping point of catastrophe. What we find in our experiment is that if we ask people to take a few minutes to reflect on things for which they're grateful, their family, their friends, even God, it changes the way they play this game. The gratitude they feel makes them take less money in each round. They're more patient, less greedy, and so act in ways that allow the pool to be self-sustaining compared to others who aren't feeling grateful. Now, in society, this type of change might only apply to a relatively small number of people at first. But if enough people take the spiritual route, we might begin to see a shift in norms. And as norms change, as more and more people become willing to accept some sacrifices for the environment, changes in the larger population can begin to snowball. For all the benefits of gratitude and the like, for some Christians, there can still be a problem. or more like a confusion. The Bible does say that God gave humans dominion over the earth, and dominion kind of implies that it's ours to exploit. But in theology, there's also the idea of stewardship of the earth, that it's our job to protect it. Reverend Dave Bookless is a minister on a mission to convince Christians that the idea of being stewards of the earth, rather than having dominion over it, is the right way to go. Except he actually thinks we should be using a different term.
8: I mean, the word stewardship is one that's become quite controversial in theological terms, because it can suggest quite a managerial relationship. It can suggest a relationship, a sort of what Martin Buber would have called an I-it relationship rather than I-thou. You tend to steward things rather than beings. And so perhaps guardianship might almost be a better term. You know, you can be guardian for your sister's children. And that I think is a better understanding, that we're not looking after objects. We're looking after fellow creatures who matter and have value in and of themselves, independently of their importance to us.
6: The difference in terms might sound subtle, but in reality, it's profound. If we understand that we're the guardians of all the inhabitants of the earth, creatures of all types and sizes, who have rights and can feel pain, that's a very different relationship than just protecting a tract of land somewhere. As a guardian, we have to help life flourish. As a steward, we just have to make sure resources don't run out. For Dave, it's a realization that came in a flash, from a juxtaposition of awe-inspiring beauty with, well, a rubbish heap. When Dave was in his 20s, he and his wife went on holiday to a small, beautiful island. There was only one problem. The island had no waste disposal.
8: And we simply had to throw our rubbish, our trash, over a small cliff to where everybody else's rubbish was. And in the act of doing that, on this beautiful summer's day, on this otherwise idyllic and beautiful island, I had a deep inner sense of God saying, how do you think I feel about what you're doing to my world? For me, it was a moment of, okay, I need to look at my lifestyle. I need to talk to my wife. I was actually studying theology at the time, but I was on vacation. But it meant when I went back, I was asking new questions, scouring the library for anything, quizzing my lecturers with questions that I'd never had before.
6: This quizzing of his theology professors raises the question of whether Christianity has a problem when it comes to being green. In fact, the religious historian Karen Armstrong holds the view that there is something inherently anti-environmental about modern Christianity. But when Dave started doing his own research, that's not what he found.
8: I think that sentiment's incredibly simplistic. You can find evidence for it within Christian tradition, within passages of scripture, but you can find plenty of evidence arguing for alternative views. You can really look back, you know, the very fact that the Bible starts with a creation that is very good, the very fact that the earliest Christian traditions involved quite a lot of time out in the wilderness, the desert fathers. You've got the whole monastic movement in the Middle Ages, which was very much about recovering from the so-called Dark Ages by reconnecting with nature and with place and with discovering new forms of civilization. You've got Celtic Christianity in the part of the world that I'm from. So there's lots of riches of positive Christian engagement with the natural world, as well as some pretty awful cases where Christians have over-spiritualized and been escapist or even been entirely negative about the natural world.
6: The same is true of many religions. Islam has an emphasis on using the resources of the land wisely and not living opulent lifestyles. Yet many modern Muslim nations produce large amounts of fossil fuels and use that money to foster luxury. Hinduism talks about connection to the natural world, yet the rites along the Ganges every year flood it with single-use plastics. According to Dave, a better way to think about what's driving the split with nature in the Western world might be to consider the notion of post-enlightenment individualism.
8: We're wired in our Western cultures to think selfishly, individualistically, about me, my kids, but never further away than that. if you look at the Bible, it's much more communal than that. Old Testament particularly, it's about a people rather than about individuals. And you have got this thing of, you know, sins of the father being visited on the right down the generations. You have got this idea that what we do now affects those in generations to come, and that God thinks in the long term, not just in the short term. I think we've kind of forgotten that. We've kind of papered it over in our shallow Western versions of Christianity. But to me, it's deeply there within our tradition.
9: Is there a biblical or theological case to be made for living simply or for protecting biodiversity?
8: Yeah, I think for both of those and for a lot more besides. I mean, in terms of living more simply, when I reread the Gospels with this insight, looking at how much Jesus has to say about money, possessions, and the dangers inherent in having too deep a love of money and possessions, it seems to me there is a really strong gospel call towards living more simply, living frugally, but living joyfully. Doesn't mean you don't have feasts, but it means that you live quite frugally most of the time, and you try to live a relatively simple lifestyle. And I think there are strong moral reasons in terms of what Jesus says about our spiritual health, about seeking first God's kingdom and his righteousness. I think there are strong reasons when you look at the consumption of the average Westerner and the impact that has on the planet compared to the consumption of people in the majority world, and, you know, the injustice that we see in that. So I think there's a great justice call there.
9: How about the case for biodiversity?
8: Yeah, to me, I love to go back to the Noah story, that wonderful, you know, the favorite kid story in the Old Testament. But it's an extraordinary story about a God who seems unusually concerned with biodiversity conservation when you look at it, because very few people get saved on that ark. And yet God wants 7 pairs of animals and birds, and even 1 pair of those that are ritually unclean, that were of no use to Noah. They didn't taste good. They were either dangerous or inedible. So these things matter to God in and of themselves, completely independently of how useful they were to Noah.
9: I was not aware of that.
8: Yeah, it's a deeply subversive story, I think, about our priorities. And, you know, I like to say this world is our ark. And we have filled it now to the extent that, you know, 90% plus of the mammal biomass on Earth is one species, human beings, and the animals that humans use entirely for their own consumption and use. Less than 10% is wildlife. And that's a shocking statistic. We have so distorted things. We have so become the virus species, to use that term from the Matrix, in terms of our impact on other creatures that we share this planet with. And yet these are all species that God declared good, that God values in and of themselves, that God instructs human beings to look after. And, you know, I love the way that Genesis 2, where God puts Adam in the garden and tells him to tend and keep the garden. To me, that's a commentary on what it means to have dominion. Dominion is not about abuse and domination. It's about tending and keeping. And there are other Bible passages. There's Psalm 104, which is a celebration of biodiversity.
10: God's trees are well watered, the Lebanon cedars he planted. Birds build their nests in those trees. Look, the stork at home in the treetop.
8: The whole psalm is a celebration of God's enjoyment of biodiversity. Humans are almost marginal.
10: Mountain goats climb about the cliffs. Badgers burrow among the rocks. The moon keeps track of the seasons. The sun is in charge of each day.
8: And then there's the end of the book of Job, where again, God takes Job, and this is how Job's questions about suffering and evil in the world are answered. God becomes the divine David Attenborough and takes him for a walk on the wild side. He shows him all these weird creatures, which Job doesn't understand. Job can't control. And yet God cares for them and looks after them. And he even takes him to a place in the desert where no human being has ever lived. And yet God sends rain for the creatures that live there. And it's kind of saying to Job, it's not all about you. These places matter. These creatures matter to God. So to me, there's a very strong biblical case for biodiversity.
9: right here, Dave's hitting on something very important. If you've listened to this show for a while, you'll know I'm not only a lapsed Catholic, but I used to be an altar boy, which means I've heard hours upon hours of readings from the Bible. And I sat through hours and hours of religious education and preparation for sacraments as a kid. But never, nowhere, no how, did I hear these verses described in these ways. Why? It's a choice. The parts of Scripture that are emphasized are selected by religious leaders. And so if we want to change the view of Christians toward the earth, one way to start is by emphasizing different parts of what they traditionally read and hear.
7: A consistent messaging from religious sources which are trusted can nudge people. You know, if you look at biblical scripture, you can take parts of the Bible which seem to promote a stewardship point of view. You can take parts of the Bible which seem to promote a more dominion point of view. And, you know, if you're reading the Bible alone by yourself, you can pick and choose which sections you might emphasize more. But if you are engaged in any religious community, the religious leaders in that community are going to have some influence on what messaging is emphasized. In my own research, I've seen this in the lab. So I just have given people scriptures that support stewardship or dominion and merely just pointed out that these are parts of the Bible and they make this argument or another argument. And the great thing that I see is it does nudge people to care more about the environment. The stewardship passages in the Bible in particular seem to be very effective at making Christians care more about the environment and be more willing to take action. So the messaging from a trusted moral religious source is very important.
9: In his role at the Christian environmental group, Arosha, Dave has been traveling around the globe bringing this message to Christians for years. And he's starting to see people beginning to open up to this message.
8: The vast majority of the time now, and it was less so 30 years ago, but now people are lapping it up. People are quite excited by it. It's an incredible privilege to be able to share some of this with people who have been kind of waiting for this teaching sometimes for so long and not hearing it in their own churches, but also speaking sometimes to church leaders, to seminarians, and finding that they are saying, okay, I need to rethink what we're doing. I need to rethink my priorities. And I find that right around the world. I find there's a huge appetite for it. Occasionally, I do get pushback, and I'm patient with that because right when I started on this, I came from a very conservative place theologically. I had to wrestle with all these questions, and I had to go back and study the scriptures and do some hard theological digging and talk to wise people to move to where I am now. So I'm patient with that journey that all of us are on to some extent.
9: Dave is a patient guy, but that doesn't mean that it's not difficult at times to hear some Christians push back. When they do, they usually offer one of two reasons. The first is the dominion argument we heard about earlier, the idea that God gave this planet to humans to control. But there's also a second, more existential one.
8: There's the argument that when Jesus returns, this world is going to be burned up by fire. We're going to get a new creation, although people are often pretty vague as to what that means. And therefore, what we do to this planet doesn't matter very much because it's eternity, it's eternal things, it's spiritual things that matter, not this world down here. One of the arguments I use to people is, you know, okay, let's assume that only spiritual things matter, that heaven and eternity and the salvation of souls is the only stuff that's really important, that this world doesn't matter. Do we care for the sick? Do we look after the elderly? Do we think that tackling poverty and injustice are important issues? Or do we say, no, it's only saving souls? And there are very few who would actually say, oh, well, we don't care what happens to the poor as long as they're saved. There are very few who kind of push that logic, if it is a logic, that far. And so I say, well, in that case, surely if God has called us to do this, if God entrusts us with the care of this planet, then whatever God's going to do in the end, it's our responsibility to look after it now.
9: Psychologists will tell you that when you want to pursue a goal, especially one that requires a bit of effort and sacrifice, having helpful strategies is a must. So I asked Dave what's helped him stay on the path to conservation.
8: It's been bit by bit. It's an ongoing, lifelong process. So for my wife and I, we were beginning to think about starting a family. And so one of the first very practical decisions we made when we knew my wife was pregnant was to do with what we would call nappies, what you guys would call diapers. So it was, you know, did we just go for the disposable ones that can spend 500 or 1,000 years sitting in a landfill site? Or did we spend a bit more money up front, give ourselves quite a lot more work, and go for cloth-based ones, washable? And that's what we chose to do. And that was our first big decision. And it really back then did feel like a big decision that, okay, we were.
9: In terms of your daily experience, I'm sure it was.
8: Yeah, absolutely. And, you know, you get your hands dirty a bit more that way. And what I always say to people, if I'm speaking in churches on this, is, you know, if this really dawns on you, the scale of this and how incompatible most of our lifestyles are with where they need to be, you can just feel overwhelmed and sort of stunned into inactivity. And therefore, what I say to people is start with one thing. And if you're a person of faith, ask God to prompt you, ask God to nudge you about what that one thing might be. And start with that, do it diligently, and then see what's next. But keep going. Don't stop with that one thing. And, you know, back with the diapers, the nappies, I tried to turn that somewhat successfully, not always, into a spiritual discipline. So, when they'd all finished in the washing machine, they then needed hanging out. And unless it was pouring with rain, we would hang them out outside and to dry. And for me, I would use that as an act of, saying to God, look, I come to you dirty, in need of cleansing. I come to you in need of the light of your sunshine to shine into my heart and to renew me every day, just as this miracle of sunlight is going to turn these slightly stained but clean nappies and make them beautiful and clean again for my daughters to wear. And, you know, sometimes that was pushing it a bit far. Sometimes it was just I had to get this done and get on with the next job. But for me, I tried to make that into a spiritual discipline. And I think when we can make those connections, when these things don't become rules that you beat yourself up with, but become part of a relationship with God and with your global neighbor, to me, that's actually the freeing thing about them. It's about relationship rather than about rules. There was a medieval monk called Brother Lawrence who wrote a book called Practicing the Presence of God. And his job in the monastery was doing the washing up. And every day he was in the monastery kitchens washing up hundreds of dishes and plates for all the other monks as they got on with their different jobs. And like all of us tend to, if we're doing a repetitive task, he became resentful about that. Until he came to a point where he said, can I do this as worship? Can I recognize that my role in the kitchens, washing up everyone's plates, is enabling others to get on with their work, is doing something that's a positive task to serve other people, and that is something I can worship God while I'm doing. It becomes an act of worship itself. And to me, that's the heart of it. If I'm sorting out the recycling, if I'm taking a bit longer over my shopping because I'm agonizing over whether to get this or that, if I'm choosing to get out my bike and risk London traffic rather than to drive somewhere, then can I do it as an act of worship? And to me, that transformed things.
9: Turning what seem like mundane daily acts, washing diapers, recycling containers, into meaningful acts of worship transforms how we feel about them. It brings up feelings of gratitude, empathy, and love. And as we saw earlier, those feelings can help us be willing to accept and maybe even enjoy the sacrifices we're making. Maybe even see them as a gift to the earth. But research also shows

0: What sustains it? Being with other people who are on the same journey. Discovering Arusha, finding that there was a bunch of Christians who cared about similar stuff. Seeing the impact that this can have in places in the world which are so threatened by environmental destruction. That sustains it.
1: Whatever your spiritual beliefs, two things are for certain. We're all living on this earth together, and the climate is changing. We're seeing more intense storms, greater swings in temperature, and even movement in the normal geographic ranges of plants and animals. If we want to help prevent people suffering from disease, famine, or natural disasters, one way to do it is to act as guardians for the fragile balance that sustains all of us. I'm not under any illusions that it'll be easy. We all like convenience. Single-serve plastics that we don't have to wash. Cheaper fossil fuels that give us more expendable income. Being able to eat as much beef as we like. But every little action, every single purchase, adds up over time. So if we want to make it a habit to be green, we have to give ourselves the tools. Tools that make the sacrifice seem worth it. And here is where religion and spirituality can help. First, religious leaders who want to fight climate change and protect biodiversity need to emphasize the parts of their scriptures and traditions that resonate with these goals. They need to let their communities know how and why protecting the earth is something God wants them to do. Second, and this route is open to spiritually inclined people of any persuasion, make your acts of sacrifice meaningful. A ritual as opposed to a chore. A time to reflect on how you're connecting with the world around you and giving thanks for it, as opposed to feeling annoyed that you have to sort plastic containers by number or wash your nappies. Take it from both Daves, Dave Bookless the minister and Dave Desteno the scientist. Those rituals and the emotions they evoke can make a big difference and help us all feel more like guardians with responsibilities to the earth than overlords with dominion over it. How God Works is hosted and written by me, Dave Desteno. Our senior producer is Josie Holtzman. Our producer is Sophie Eisenberg. And executive producer is Genevieve Sponsler. Melissa Streiford is our intern. Merritt Jacob is our mix engineer and composed our theme, which was arranged by Chloe Desteno. The executive producer of PRX Productions is Jocelyn Gonzalez. This podcast was also made possible with support from the John Templeton Foundation.

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4: 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Cindy has spent a career at the EFF fighting for everyone's right to privacy and freedom of speech on the internet, and she's won. Her legal memoir, Privacy's Defender, details her role in arguing three seminal cases that set the stage for the internet we have today.
5: It's River to River from IPR News. I'm Ben Kiefer. There are a handful of lawyers in American history whose cases you and I benefit from every day without knowing their names. Cindy Cohen may be one of them. She grew up in central Iowa, moved to San Francisco, fell in with a crowd of early internet hackers, and ended up arguing successfully

0: That computer code is protected speech under the First Amendment.
1: That's impressive, but it's not radical to say that as much as most of us value our privacy and freedom of speech, the open nature of the Internet has come with its problems. Cindy is the first to admit that there is real harm being done, often anonymously, in the name of free speech. And this harm falls disproportionately on women and other vulnerable populations. Cindy argues that it's important to focus first on the necessity of internet privacy.
2: The reason I think privacy is important is because privacy is a way that people with less power can have a zone of protection from people who have more power. It's also the way that people organize to make change. Every public fight for social justice in the United States has needed to have a private space for it to grow. And, you know, in my lifetime, we've watched gay rights, for instance, go from something that really people had to talk about in private because it was not popular and people could, you know, literally be attacked for standing up for these things to the place where, you know, hopefully we can keep it. But the United States Supreme Court has recognized gay marriage and gay people have rights that are much closer to what they deserve than they had when this started out.
1: Cindy Cohen points out that it's been the lack of privacy that has allowed states to curtail women's right to reproductive decision making.
2: The stories are horrific, right? There's a woman in Nebraska who is serving 2 years in prison for having a conversation over Facebook messages with her daughter to help her daughter get an abortion. If that communication had happened on a more private channel rather than Facebook Messenger without encryption, she might not be in jail today. I mean, these are literally, you know, this isn't like an abstract, I wish I had a little more privacy moments. This is actually about people's security and people's ability to live their lives.
1: She also argues that depending on the government to write workable privacy protections is not always the best approach.
2: Well, I mean, I actually think that they're willing to wade in some really unfortunate ways. There are people whispering in their ears on the other side about, you know, why us not having privacy is great. And we have to explain why us having privacy and control is better than a world in which the corporations have all this control. So, you know, I don't like that sometimes that takes Congress to a standstill. And it's definitely the case for comprehensive privacy legislation that by the time it gets in front of Congress, it's been watered down so much it's not even good. You know, the last thing that was proposed federally for a comprehensive privacy protection was worse than what we have in California right now. Just because they call it privacy doesn't mean that it's privacy. But we have to keep pushing because otherwise we're just surrendering to this surveillance state.
1: As a firm defender of the First Amendment right to free speech, Cindy says that when we allow government to curtail some speech, they often go after the speech that many of us feel should be protected.
2: People who are seeking reproductive assistance need access to information, and we're seeing increasing censorship of that information by the sources that people normally go to, whether that's social media or even private websites. EFF just did a big report about censorship of reproductive information, and we found that even though the terms of a lot of these companies would, on their surface, mean that this information is available, and of course it's First Amendment protected, people were having access problems.
1: She also argues that because different communities don't share the same values, one person's free speech is another person's idea of grooming.
2: What they're trying to do is to say age appropriate for anything that might be harmful to kids. And that's a much broader term. And it includes things where I don't think everybody agrees. You know, if you talk to conservative people, they don't think having access to LGBTQ content or trans content, they think that harms kids. So I think that the thing that we're fighting now with a lot of the age gating is this idea that some stuff is harmful to kids. And that's a much broader category. And it's why EFF is so concerned and think it's a really bad idea. Because if we don't have a shared agreement about what's harmful to kids, then you're just handing a censorship tool to people.
1: Cindy Cohen also points out that not only do corporations often follow the government's lead to censor what many might see as the wrong free speech, but we can't depend on everyone to have the same definition of inappropriate images.
2: We've spent years trying to help women who have breastfeeding forums continue to have their forums when they get flagged for nudity because somebody's taking a picture and saying, like, she's not latching. How does this work? Or I've got this, you know, rash or something. What does this look like? And they get flagged as pornography.
1: Cindy Cohen also argues that online abuse isn't a new thing. It's an extension of the problems that vulnerable people in our society face already.
2: We took an offline problem where women's protection and women's protection from abuse was not handled seriously by law enforcement and people in power. And we moved it over into the online world. And we're experiencing the same kind of situation in which people whose job it is to help protect us and keep us safe from abuse are rotten at it in the offline world. And they're rotten at it in the online world. Like, women have had to publish under pseudonyms for years, right? Because of things like that. So I think that, you know, one of the problems is there's just not very much recourse offline or online to people being harassed. Your ability to come after an abuser and get them to stop is the tools are not great, right? And they need to be better. Like, you need to be able to get a restraining order against someone for online behavior and have it stick. And again, the problem of restraining orders not working very well is not an online problem. It's a problem in general of the way our society is slanted against these kinds of, you know, in ways that protect this kind of abuse.
1: Cindy Cohen and the Electronic Frontier Foundation see the worst abuses happening on platforms owned by corporations and run for profit. These corporations have developed what she calls a surveillance business model, sacrificing the needs and desires of the platform's users in the pursuit of profit.
2: The other thing that we believe strongly in is having a multitude of places where you can speak and participate. So if one isn't serving you, you can go somewhere else without losing your whole community. Part of the reason why EFF is very supportive of some of the communities like Mastodon or Blue Sky or other kinds of communities that are not corporate controlled and have a surveillance business model is to let people be able to build communities that serve them rather than being, you know, stuck in these huge communities where there's a lot of abusers.
1: And to those who say we could fix the problem like they have in Australia by forcing people to register in order to take part in social media, not so fast, Cindy says. Anonymity is not the fundamental issue.
2: They have done scientific research about anonymity, and we have a gigantic example in front of us, which is Facebook, right? Which requires real names. People aren't nice to each other. This idea that anonymous speech allows people to be meaner to each other or to harass people more isn't actually borne out by the research.
1: Cindy Cohen and EFF are hopeful that they can convince governments to take online harassment seriously. Rather than curtailing people's right to free speech and privacy, get more serious about going after offenders in the real world.
2: Right now, we have people who harass with impunity. It's not actually all that hard to find most of them. I mean, the number of people who can legitimately handle being untraceable online if they're engaging in a campaign in harassment, it's very small. It's that they're not being caught. It's that nobody's trying to catch them. It's that the cops say, oh, there's a VPN. There's nothing I can do. Of course there is. When they're trying to go after drug dealers, they can go past a VPN, right? Like, so I just think it's a problem of will and enforcement and not a problem of the technology.
1: Cindy says we need to never lose sight of what we've gained from a free internet.
2: EFF does human rights work all around the world. The ability to sneak information out of a repressive government and using anonymity, VPNs, tools like Tor, it saves lives. We wouldn't know the things we know about the Taiwanese fight for freedom, Tibet. We work with a lot of Chinese democracy people. Now we've got people in Ukraine. We've got people in Gaza. We've got people, I mean, all over the world, Sudan, people all over the world who need to get information out of very scary places where there is official censorship. They need these tools and they rely on these tools. And if we decide that, you know, because cops aren't willing to investigate harassment, we're going to get rid of these tools, it's not the right move. to remove anonymity from everybody because some people misuse it.
1: Cindy Cohen of the Electronic Frontier Foundation says that there is hard work ahead, but freedom is always worth fighting for.
2: You know, John Perry Barlow once told me, no one gives you your rights, you have to take them. And I think that that's a lot of my framing about it. We have a lot of work to do. But I do think that in some ways we've kind of metastasized a lot of the benefits that the internet gave us, and we're sometimes only focused on the problems. And it's not like the problems aren't there, but it's also not like the benefits aren't there. And what we need is all of these tools to work for us. And they can. If we can get rid of this surveillance business model, I think we can shrink a lot of things down to a better problem. That's not hard to do. I mean, it's hard to do politically, but compared to, you know, giving women the vote or ending slavery, like it's not, we've solved harder problems.
1: Thanks to Cindy Cohen, retiring executive director of the Electronic Frontier Foundation, for sharing her perspective. 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
3: This is Bird Note. The song of a Swainson's thrush spirals upward as we begin a hike in the mountains of the West. The trail leads from a riverside forest in the lowlands, and as we walk, bird voices ring out. A mile up the trail, in a stand of ponderosa pines, a Townsend solitaire lets loose its rush of notes. Another mile along, and among silvery green fir trees, the crystalline phrases of a hermit thrush carry through the forest. A pine grosbeak warbles sweetly from the scattered evergreens as our climb reaches the high subalpine. We stop now at the top, in the open, rocky alpine zone, and an American pipit hovers overhead and trills a long torrent of notes. Finally, as we take in the vast, snow-draped mountain landscape, a white-tailed ptarmigan cackles from atop a lichen-covered boulder. Listen again at birdnote.org. I'm Mary McCann.

These crackles and beeps are Wi-Fi networks. They're coming from people's homes and businesses. Frank Swain and Daniel Jones recorded the Wi-Fi signals while walking down a few streets in London. They use smartphones to capture the data and turn it into sounds. It's like a Geiger counter, but for Wi-Fi instead of radiation. Faster clicks mean higher Wi-Fi signal strength. And these robotic beeps are the router ID numbers. The guys who made this project call it Phantom Terrains. They want us to consider how much of our urban world is saturated by invisible streams of data.

0: The World According to Sound is made by Chris Hoff and Sam Harnett.
1: I'm Robert Polito, president of the Poetry Foundation, and this is Poetry Now. Today's poet is C.A. Conrad. His new poem, Slaves of Hope Live Only for Tomorrow, arose from a performance at the Museum of Modern Art that alarmed the museum's security staff.
2: Slaves of Hope Live Only for Tomorrow. Photo of United States from outer space and trash. Green fire held to everything as everyone whirls into abstraction. A moment with the crystal and the weight of the house is released. We hold fast. We hold one another. We hold to the vigor of the street. Pain of picked flower, our frame. Reckless but never monochrome. Everything the speed and tension of eloping. Saunter past barricades, waking, not sleeping to dream. Poets can do whatever they want. In 2005, I started a praxis I call somatics. I was creating rituals to maintain an extreme presence so that I could only be where I was when I was writing. So the poem that I just read is actually from a ritual that took place at MoMA, the Museum of Modern Art in New York City. The poet Kenny Goldsmith invited me to do a performance, and I asked him if I could do whatever I wanted to do, and he said, sure, well, you know, within reason, I guess, you know. There was a show at the MoMA called Inventing Abstraction. And one of the painters was Giacomo Balla. So I created a fake office at the MoMA. I was the director of the Office of Paranormal Activity. I called up the poet Ariana Raines, who's this brilliant, brilliant poet. And I said, Ariana, would you like to be the reincarnated soul of Balla? And she said, of course. I started handing out the flyers. You're not supposed to hand out flyers or anything. So these guards swooped in to throw me out. They said, what are you doing? And I explained, oh, I'm the director of the Office of Paranormal Activities here at MoMA. And they said, there's no such office. And I said, it's in the basement. And they said, well, the psychic in Belize told us that the reincarnated soul of Balla is now a poet named Ariana Raines. And Ariana pops up. And then I said, well, you know, the MoMA is very excited that we found you, and they're going to allow you to take one of your paintings home with you today. Which one would you like? And she said, well, I don't really like any of them. But that diamond-shaped one would be nice in my bathroom. Well, I was walking toward it to take it off the wall, and then that handsome nostril-flaring guard intervened and stood in front of it. So while this is going on, I'm taking notes furiously for the poem. So that's the story. That's where this poem comes from. You wouldn't know it unless I told you, because there's no indication. I'm doing a new one called Angry Bubbles, for instance. So Angry Bubbles, I stand with children's bubbles on a street corner. I blow them very angrily, and I say, these bubbles will give you cancer. These bubbles will give you AIDS. These bubbles will give Ebola. Poets can do whatever they want. I rode an escalator for hours showing photographs of myself to strangers and asking them if they have seen this person. You would not go into a restaurant and start holding a stranger's hand while they're cutting meat. Poets can do whatever they want. So when you're doing things that are odd like that, the language comes out of you in different ways. Try it. I mean, start doing something different. Stand naked in a bucket by your front door and look out the peephole. Things like that. It's seeing how there is creative viability in every single thing around us all the time. Slaves of hope live only for tomorrow. I'm more interested in the space that poetry offers, and that space frightens people sometimes. They don't like it. Yeah, but too bad. So go read a novel.
1: That was C.A. Conrad with his new poem, Slaves of Hope Live Only for Tomorrow. To learn more about Poetry Now, please visit our website, poetryfoundation.org. 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
2: And a whole lot of rain coming into the state of Mississippi as we're moving on through the next few days. Maybe some pop-ups here or there. Right now, it looks like some of the slightly higher-end chances may be closer to the Gulf Coast. Clear and Tupelo through the night to low 70s and middle 90s. Moving our way for Thursday. Looks like for Friday, too. Wall-to-wall sunshine coming our way. Some patchy fog in Greenwood for the early morning, a low 70s, looking dry. And we're dry Thursday, Friday into the weekend with highs generally into the mid-90s. Pascagoula pretty clear as the night goes on, our low mid-70s. Some pop-up thunderstorms around for Thursday, looks like for Friday too, with highs low 90s. I'm meteorologist Jennifer Naramore. 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
5: You're listening to Imaginary Worlds, a show about how we create them and why we suspend our disbelief. I'm Eric Molinsky. So sometimes listeners will send me ideas for episodes, which is great, because, I mean, I've taken a few of them, and even if I don't, I really like knowing what people are into, what's interesting out there. And recently, a few people suggested that I look into the economics of imaginary worlds, and one of them was an economist, Matthew Hollow, who's a professor at the University of York.
6: I just kind of noticed that you hadn't made one on that, and I thought that might be the kind of thing that would, you know, be relevant.
5: He says whenever economists predict the future or create an economic model, they're basically dabbling in science fiction. In fact, he thinks they should read more science fiction.
6: You know, people often criticize those involved in economics exactly because they don't, you know, kind of think about how these economic systems or shifts will actually affect how people live.
5: Economists and fantasy writers are often asking the same questions, like, how would the world be different if we changed one or two factors?
7: I sort of accidentally learned a lot of economics by drinking with economists, which is a great way to learn economics.
5: Sarah Squire is a senior fellow at the Liberty Fund, which is a think tank. And she says another thing that fantasy writers and economists have in common, they're the kind of people who don't take the world for granted. They realize that what most people consider normal was artificially constructed for very specific reasons.
7: Economics is about the choices that we make as humans, the things that we want as humans, and what we're willing to exchange for those things, right? And how we decide to make those exchanges. It's a very human science. It's about how we decide what we want and how we decide how to go after it.
5: She actually had an aha moment when she realized all of this. She was studying economics in grad school, and this new show came on Fox called Firefly. It was Joss Whedon's space western about a group of misfits skirting along the edge of an intergalactic society. And she was particularly struck by this one scene in the first episode between the ship's mechanic, Kaylee.
8: And this here's Serenity, and she's the smoothest ride from here to Boros for anyone can pay.
5: And a passenger named Shepherd Book.
8: Can you pay or?
9: Well, I got a little cash and,
7: And he pulls out a little box and he opens it and he flashes the contents at Kaylee and her eyes just light up.
8: Ooh, Grandpa.
7: And later on you see her quietly in her bunk opening the box and enjoying one perfect, beautifully ripe strawberry.
5: And that's when Sarah realized that fantasy writers often play with an idea that is one of the foundations of economics. Scarcity versus abundance. Now, the golden age of science fiction was all about abundance, because in the future we're going to have all these amazing, wonderful gizmos and gadgets. Or a more recent example would be the replicator from Star Trek.
10: Tea, Earl Grey, hot.
5: Which can make any food, drink, clothes, or even tools materialize instantly.
11: Tomato soup. There are 14 varieties of tomato soup available from this replicator.
7: One of the things that economists like to talk about when they're drinking is what happens if you completely eliminate scarcity in terms of material goods, right? Does anything else become scarce? So maybe the products that become valuable, maybe the things that have value are the things that take an enormously long time to produce. And so is it time? Is it human capital? Is it personal attention? Is it having a person in a room with you? If everything's being done sort of mechanically and by robots, right? Is the real value actual FaceTime? So all of a sudden we don't pay to go see movies, but maybe we'll pay to go have dinner with the great actor.
5: Although you could recreate them in the holodeck.
7: Well, yeah. I mean, right? So if you can recreate them in the holodeck, then the really special thing is I didn't have to recreate that person.
5: Now compare that to The Martian, the best-selling novel, which was turned into a movie starring Matt Damon as the astronaut Mark Watney.
7: And The Martian turns that fantasy entirely on its head by taking Mark Watney, the astronaut, stranding him on Mars where there's nothing. Everything is scarce.
12: Let's do the math. Our service mission here was supposed to last 31 souls. For redundancy, they sent 68 souls worth of food. That's for six people. So for just me, that's going to last 300 souls, which I figure I can stretch to 400 if I ration. So I got to figure out a way.
7: And so the question then becomes not how do we, what do we do with our time and our intellect and our curiosity in a world of complete abundance? The question in the case of The Martian is in a world of absolute scarcity, how do we turn the few resources that we have into an ability to survive?
5: Now, this is a big generalization, but most of us living in the developed world live in a world of abundance, with supermarkets packed to the ceiling and sites like Amazon that can deliver anything to your door in a matter of days or hours. And when Sarah looks at fantasy stories, she can detect that people have mixed feelings about that.
7: In times when resources are scarce, people fantasize about worlds of great abundance. And in times when we have a lot of stuff, like we do now, we fantasize about scarcity and about pioneering new territories and about how to get along on less and less stuff.
5: And during times of scarcity, like the Great Depression, we're fantasizing about Shangri-La.
7: Yes, exactly. And in the medieval period, right, people are fantasizing about a place called the Land of Cocaine, where the houses are shingled with pies and roast chickens fly through the air and land in your mouth, right? You don't even have to do anything. Pigs run by with forks already stuck in them.
5: That's why she thinks post-apocalyptic stories are so popular right now. And one of her favorites is Battlestar Galactica, where the last few surviving humans are fleeing an army of robots called Cylons. Now, when the show first aired in the 1970s, the Cylons were these clunky metal thugs. But when the show got rebooted in 2004, the Cylons were reimagined as synthetically grown humanoids run by artificial intelligence.
7: The most precious commodity on Battlestar Galactica is human life. Every episode starts in the credits with the number of humans who are left alive. And you can watch it drop episode by episode by episode, right? And one of the things that's enormously important to understanding economics is understanding the importance of human capital. Capital's not just money that's used to invest in businesses. It's not just the machines that are used in order to allow businesses to operate. Capital is the human beings, their skills, their capabilities, their talents. And so every lost life on Battlestar Galactica, I think, is thrown into high relief because they're so few and they're so precious.
5: Right. And then, but meanwhile, the Cylons can replicate themselves endlessly.
7: Exactly. And so one of the interesting questions that I think remains an open question for much of that show is how different are each of the Cylon models, or do they change as they go through life? Do the Cylons, in other words, have a kind of human capital that they develop over time?
5: So, you know, there'll be like many, many, many versions of Cylon number 8, all of them played by Grace Park. One of the number 8s, named Boomer, becomes a dangerous foe, while another one was called Athena. decides to join the humans, and she becomes a very valuable pilot.
13: I made a choice. To wear a uniform. To be a person.
14: You were a person before you put on that uniform, okay? You were a person before I fell in love with you. You don't have to prove that.
13: I have to prove it every day.
7: And one of the debates the characters keep having on that show is how different are these models anyway, right? Is it just another frackin' toaster, right? Or is this Boomer versus Athena?
5: So when economists go out drinking, do they really talk about this kind of stuff?
7: Oh my God, yes.
5: Really?
7: Yes. That's why they're so much fun to drink with. Yeah. Oh yeah, no, and then the graphs come out and it's like all over.
5: Last year, I did an episode about how foreign policy experts are obsessed with Game of Thrones and the books they're based on, Song of Ice and Fire by George R.R. Martin. But politics is not the only way to understand the world of Westeros. Matthew McCaffrey teaches economics at the University of Manchester, and he's fascinated by the way Game of Thrones depicts different economies coexisting at the same time. There are hunter-gatherer tribes, there's a Renaissance city-state where trade is very lucrative. Although, for the most part, it's a feudal society where nobles duke it out and the common folk are cannon fodder.
15: It's not a surprise that in a system like this, there wouldn't be much economic growth or change, you know, for centuries at a time.
5: But he thinks economists can learn a lot from Game of Thrones because the different economies in this world were not designed by economists. They're developed around cultural values, which is really common in the real world. And each of the warring clans has its own motto, or house words.
15: One of the really good examples of this would be the Greyjoys. So the words of House Greyjoy are, we do not sow.
16: We do not sow.
17: We do not sow. We are ironborn. We're not subjects. We're not slaves. We do not plow the fields or toil in the mine. We take what is ours.
15: And this is very much a sort of an economic and a political philosophy, because what they're saying is we reap the fruits of what other people have sown. In other words, we are a predatory society.
5: And there are two family mottos that he's particularly fascinated by. First, the Lannisters, the wealthiest family in Westeros. Now, their official family crest is Hear Me Roar, but they almost never use it. The real source of their power is their unofficial motto, A Lannister always pays his debts.
18: A Lannister always pays his debts.
5: And by the way, I need to go into details about the story now, so spoilers ahead. Now, for most of the series, the books and the TV show, the Lannisters control the highly coveted Iron Throne. But the king, who is just a boy, is illegitimate. He is the result of the queen's incestuous relationship with her brother, which pretty much everybody knows about. So they're constantly under attack, politically and militarily. And defending their position is very costly.
15: It does seem like they're really in trouble, and they might actually be on the verge of collapse.
5: The only thing the Lannisters fear more than dragons, and they're not really that afraid of dragons, is the Iron Bank.
13: There must be someone at the Iron Bank you can speak to, come to some arrangement.
19: The Iron Bank is the Iron Bank. There is no someone.
13: Someone does work there. It is comprised of people.
19: And a temple is comprised of stones. One stone crumbles and another takes its place. And the temple holds its form for 1,000 years or more. And that's what the Iron Bank is, a temple. We all live in its shadow, and almost none of us know it.
15: Because at the end of the day, it's not about armies, and it's not about how many supporters you have. It's about the resources that you have. Because just by their decisions about who they lend money to, they can tip the balance of power in the Seven Kingdoms.
5: I mean, if there's a moral at all to Game of Thrones, is it that endless warfare is expensive and depleting and ultimately pointless?
15: That's exactly right. I mean, if there's one theme that just gets hammered home in the show and in the books over and over again, it's that this war and, you know, the kind of violence that we see as people contend for the Iron Throne, that this is completely and utterly destructive of human life and human welfare.
5: But there's one family that Matt really admires, the Starks. Their creed?
20: Winter is coming.
21: Winter is coming.
22: But now winter is truly coming.
5: which goes back to the issue of scarcity and abundance.
15: You know, the stark words about winter, you know, they're about being careful and preparing for the worst. And as opposed to sort of squabbling with your fellow nobles over control of the Iron Throne. And for me, this is more of the entrepreneur's creed than it is the creed of politicians. You know, it's savvy entrepreneurs who plan for the future and who take great care to make sure that their enterprises last over time.
5: It's funny to me that Matt has such admiration for the Starks, because throughout the books and the show, they get royally screwed. I mean, they're very nice people, but they're the last family you want to be in this world if you want to live very long.
15: Like, it's an important point that if you try not to play the Game of Thrones, which is essentially what the Starks do, you know, they're geographically isolated. And unfortunately, that turns out to be an extremely dangerous position to take, because one thing about the Game of Thrones is that it does tend to expand, right? It tends to sort of reach out and, you know, it wants to grasp everything.
5: Which may be another valuable economic lesson. Even if you play it safe and stick to these great economic models you've created, the future always has a different plan in mind.
15: At the end of the day, our societies and our economies are a lot more fragile than we might think. They can really only take so much abuse before you start seeing real problems.
5: It's funny, the word fragile, that seems to really, for me, put the put your thumb on it.
15: Exactly. It's that it really is delicate. You know, we live, you know, we're surrounded by all these brick and mortar economic and social institutions that, you know, many of which have been around for hundreds of years. And so it's very easy to think that they've been around for a long time, so they're always going to be around. But the sad fact is that they might not be.
5: In other words, winter is coming.
15: Exactly. Exactly. Winter is always coming.
5: Well, that's it for this week. Thanks for listening. Imaginary Worlds is part of the Panoply Network. Special thanks to Matthew Hollow, Matt McCaffrey, and Sarah Squire, who does not limit her drinking debates with economists to science fiction or fantasy. There's horror, too.
7: If you actually have actual vampires, do vampires inevitably have to take over the entire world because they're going to destroy their food source?
16: They'll overfarm us.
7: Right, exactly. Overfishing of humans. It's a terrible tragedy.
5: And if you have ideas for future episodes, let me know in the show's Facebook page. I tweet at E. Malinsky. This episode featured original music from Alexis Quadrado. Also, a musician called Sono Sanctus lent me his library of music a few months ago, and I've been using his stuff a lot, too. I have links to both of their sites at imaginaryworldspodcast.org.

0: Welcome to USC Annenberg's This California Life. I'm Megan Donis. This season, we document Altadena after the fires, following this remarkable community as it recovers and rebuilds. As part of our series, we collaborated with the Charlotta Bass Journalism and Justice Lab at USC. And in our next story, Bass fellow Daniela Lake explores what the Black community in Altadena can learn from another thriving Black community consumed by fire during the Tulsa Race Massacre of 1921.
1: And we start coming further across Altadena Drive, and that's when we were literally like you just walked us right into a volcano, an active volcano. Everything was on fire. Everything. The bushes, the trees, the houses.
2: It was like a blowtorch just right over everything.
3: I've never seen anything like that. Never. No.
4: You're listening to Rooted in Recovery, a podcast series from the USC Charlotta Bass Lab, exploring how Altadena's Black community is recovering after the devastating Eden fire. I'm Daniela Lake, a master's student in journalism at USC and Bass Lab fellow. Each episode will highlight a different piece of the story, from Black food culture to mental health, memory, and rebuilding. But in this first episode, we begin with the fire itself.
1: And that's when the wind really started cranking. And I was like, you know what? We're in trouble. This is bad. And then you could hear the radio. And you could hear them start calling out streets, going, wait a minute, that's impossible for the fire to have gone down that far. Now it's into the community. Now it's no longer a hillside or a brush fire.
4: That's Keith Holloway, a Pasadena fire engineer. His station was one of the first at the scene of the fire.
1: The wind was blowing so hard a couple times, I had to literally back up because I couldn't walk forward. It was blowing all the stuff in my face. I couldn't see, so I had to back into the fire and back into the houses. Everything was on fire. I mean, literally, it was like looking or standing inside of a glowing toaster.
4: He's been a firefighter for over 40 years. He's seen a lot of disasters, but nothing like the Eden fire.
1: I was here for the Northridge earthquake, all the whole Y2K funny business. I mean, a lot of stuff. The LA riots after they had the verdict for Rodney King. I was here for all that stuff. So I've seen some things, but nothing ever to that magnitude. It's unrecognizable. Looked like somebody dropped an atomic bomb. It was an experience, definitely an apocalyptic experience.
4: Altadena residents, like the Wilson family, would also describe the Eden fire as apocalyptic.
2: And you can literally see everything was just burning. Everything just from the mountains down to almost Muir High School was just on fire. So once I went up, turned the corner, and the church was on fire.
4: The Eden fire burned over 9,000 structures. 6,000 of those were family homes. Like many residents who lost their home and place of work, Reverend Andre Wilson lost both his home and church to the Eden fire. He's served as the pastor of Altadena United Methodist Church for almost a decade.
2: In order to process it, you have to be alone. And when you're moving like this, you don't really have time to process it. I've been moving, trying to get my check-in on congregation members, trying to find new facilities, trying to get aid. So you really hadn't had time to process it. I went by yesterday to try to process. And even then, people were yelling at me, hey, get your head up, it's all going to be okay. So it's hard to process because people really want you to be better. And actually don't really understand that mourning is a good part of healing.
5: For many of us, we're not really sure like what day it is. You know, it is like you're grieving. Someone's died. And so life continues, but you're sort of in a daydream sort of state. You're exhausted. You have a lot of moving parts. You're not in your home element. You're in a new place, so you're in someone else's home or in a new place. And then your church home is gone.
4: That's Heather Wilson. The Wilson family is staying with relatives as they recover.
5: So everyone's routine who's been affected is upside down. And yet people kind of expect you to act like none of this has happened and you still have obligations to fulfill. So it's a balancing act.
2: I know everybody in that neighborhood. I grew up in Altadena. That's everybody I know. So that compounds it, because even people that aren't part of the church, I know have lost home. So it's just surreal. Everybody you know has lost something.
4: When visiting Altadena now, some streets like Lincoln Avenue appear somewhat normal at first. One sign reads $40 for 2 weeks of yoga, and some restaurants like Perry's Joint are still open. But then you turn the corner on a street like Altadena Drive, and you're hit with the devastation. Avison Charter Schools is burned, and for some homes, all that's left are the front staircase and chimney. For one house, it's the washer and dryer. But what was Altadena like before this devastation? Because of the fire, some people were learning for the first time that Altadena was 18% Black and that it had a thriving Black community with Black-owned businesses and Black homeowners. Heather Wilson recalls her first impression of Altadena back when she was visiting her childhood friend.
5: When I was about 8 or 9, we went over to her house, and her father was a dentist. And, you know, I was walking around, and she had a nice home, and there were, like, Black people around. And where I was raised, that just, they were not there. And so it was so refreshing as a little girl to see your, just regular Black folk walking around, living their lives, being teachers and doctors and dentists or whatever. And that was really just a beautiful thing for me as a little Black girl in an area that I didn't see a lot of people that looked like me. So it was a very, very special and unique place. And over time, because of the beauty by the mountains, you had more and more people, Latinos and Asians and whites and Armenians, kind of slowly move in. And so it was it's a very multicultural, but has a really strong African-American history here. And that's really, really special, especially in Southern California. And it's also unique because, as he was saying, in Southern California, we tend to be very segregated when we go home. There's tons of everything in SoCal, but at home, most neighborhoods are all one thing or another. And so Altadena was really, really unique in that, not only for the history of having the middle-class Blacks there, but also later on to being such a welcoming place for all persons to come. And it's a really beautiful thing. One of the reasons we really appreciate when my daughter goes to school, you have a bit of everything. And you don't see that a lot in L.A.
4: Similarly, attorney Lee Merritt, a civil rights attorney, reflected on how seeing Altadena's Black community positively impacted his upbringing. He's known for his work on racial justice, including cases related to police brutality and hate crimes, such as when 25-year-old Ahmaud Arbery was shot and killed by 3 white men in Georgia back in 2020. Attorney Merritt represented Ahmaud Arbery's family. It was a case that, along with the murder of Breonna Taylor and George Floyd, sparked national outrage in 2020. Attorney Merritt said that being introduced to the Black community in Altadena changed his life trajectory.
6: In high school, I was adopted by my grandmother who lived in Pasadena. And it was really a turning point in my life because she was pulling me out of detention, expulsion of my prior school, gang violence, and a number of other things. I was introduced to this cocoon of a community in Altadena, Pasadena. And this was a Black middle-class community with folks who, for example, were connected to Morehouse College, where I eventually went to school, where there were African Americans who were invested in the arts, who owned property, and introduced me to a new, I guess, a Black experience that I didn't know existed. Mine was rooted in incarceration and gang violence, etc. And so this opportunity, when I was 14 or 15 transitioning into high school, was really something that put me on a path to be able to be not only have access to some of our higher learning institutions, but to be a better representative of our community as a whole.
4: But now many of those Black families are displaced. But this isn't the first time a thriving Black community was destroyed by fire. To understand Altadena's future, let's look at our past. The Tulsa Race Massacre. In the early 1900s, Tulsa, Oklahoma had its own thriving Black neighborhood located in Tulsa's Greenwood District.
7: They called it Black Wall Street because it had almost 200 businesses.
4: Black Wall Street was a bustling hub for Black entrepreneurship. It was home to Black-owned shops, hotels, theaters, but All of that was torn apart overnight in 1921 when a white mob stormed into Black Wall Street, setting fire to everything in its path, burning homes and businesses. It's believed to be the worst incident of racial violence in American history.
7: We're talking about a community that was devastated in over less than 48 hours. Over 1,550 homes and businesses destroyed. 1,550 homes and businesses destroyed. They talk about up to 300 people died, but what we do know is actually 3,000 people were disappeared, never to be heard from again.
4: Attorney DeMario Solomon Simmons represents the last living survivors of the Tulsa Race Massacre. He's also the founder of Justice for Greenwood, an organization formed almost 100 years after the massacre to get justice and reparations for the Greenwood community, which was never the same after the massacre.
7: Not one of those businesses that were impacted by the massacre are operating today. So there should be funding and consulting services for descendants to be able to build businesses back up.
4: Although the Black community in Tulsa was devastated by racial violence and Altadena was ravaged by a natural disaster, both were prosperous Black communities that were ultimately consumed by fire.
7: I think some of the parallels that we see in rebuilding is that they're going to have some of the same challenges dealing with insurance, or either not having enough insurance and not being able to get the proper information to the insurance companies. Another thing that we see that's still plaguing Greenwood today that I think is going to be a problem in Altadena and Black communities across this nation, many of these people have been living in these homes for decades, but they don't actually own the homes, meaning that they have received these homes passed down from their families, but they didn't do the proper estate planning. They haven't done proper probate. And that's a big problem that we see in Tulsa, but throughout this nation. And we actually have a program with Justice for Greenwood to address that.
4: Even in the face of these challenges, there's still hope in rebuilding.
7: I want the people of Altadena to understand that they can rebuild, and they should rebuild, and they should rebuild even forward thinking and better than what they had before. And you have to come into that mind state once you start the rebuilding. Come together as a community and say, what do we want this community to look like again? And make sure that they are standing together to not allow the vultures and the predators that want to come in and swoop up the land and get the land for cheap because people are, you know, desperate. You know, you lose everything overnight. That is something that, if it hasn't happened to you, it's very difficult to even imagine. So people are desperate. People need to live their life today. But I hope the people of Altadena can take the example of Greenwood to stick together and fight to keep the land that's been in their family for so long.
4: Even in the devastation, the birds are still chirping in Altadena. And on some lawns, grass is starting to grow again.
5: Altadena, I believe, will never be the same as it was before the fires. And it doesn't mean it's going to be worse, but it's going to be different. I do hope that it will be still a home, a beautiful place where all people can come together, Blacks and whites, and feel at home and comfortable. That is my hope.
4: The congregation of Altadena United Methodist Church has found a temporary home at Scott United Methodist Church in Pasadena. 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
4: Members of Altadena United Methodist Church call their church family Home of the Abundant Life.
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4: 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I'm Daniela Lake. 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
0: This story was reported and produced by Daniela Lake with sound mixing by Rebecca Katz. 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
14: You're listening to Song Exploder, where musicians take apart their songs and, piece by piece, tell the story of how they were made. My name is Tao Nguyen. Brittany Howard is the guitarist and lead singer of the four-time Grammy-winning band Alabama Shakes. This month, she's releasing her first solo album called Jamie. In this episode, Brittany breaks down the song Stay High, which was the album's first single. She started working on it while staying at a house in Topanga Canyon, near LA.

and just picked it up and started playing the da-na-na-na-na. It wasn't anything special. It was just like an A to a D, and it was like really fluid with no accents on any of the strumming. And I was like, I like that. That's like a breath of fresh air to me, you know? It's nice and airy and simple. And then I had the idea for the chorus. When I have an idea, I get everything at once. I hear the drums, I hear the bass, I hear everything and where it's going, and I have to run to some place to put it down immediately. Because it's kind of like a fish on a line. You know, you got the fish on, don't snap it off. Like, you got to keep working with that fish. And you got to do it now, because you can't fight a fish all night, you know what I mean? And so once I felt like, okay, I have a song coming here, I like ran to my little studio. It was like in a greenhouse. It was super hot in there, but I just ran in. I had bought an air conditioner for it, but every time I had to record, I had to turn it off. So it was like 100-something degrees inside of this greenhouse. And just, I was like, I have to go as quickly as possible because, one, I'll probably die of heat stroke in here, and two, I'll lose the song if I don't go as quickly as possible. So that rhythmic guitar part was the first thing. And then I started doing a drum part on the back of the guitar. Then I just started singing once I got that far. It just all came out in one go, really. I didn't have to think about it. It just came out finished.

The lyrics for this song, I knew immediately they were supposed to juxtapose how dreamy and playful and innocent and childlike the music was. Like, to me, the music is like sunlight. And then I wanted for the lyrics to sound more corrupted, like the voice that's speaking has lived life. And they're saying, yeah, I work hard all day. Yeah, this is how life is. I can't ever get over the hump. However, I'm going home to my family at the end of the day, and this is what makes me keep trying and keep working. And I'm cool with that.

I've always had jobs. Sometimes I've had two jobs at once. I grew up in a place where we didn't have any money. My parents both worked really hard, but sometimes it's just hard to get over that hump. You know what I mean? I grew up in a trailer park, and then as soon as I was old enough to get a job, I think I was around 14 or 15 years old, I bagged groceries, and I never stopped working until I was a mail carrier. And then finally, you know, when the Alabama Shakes was found, I could quit my job. It was like the best day of my life. One of the best days of my life, for sure. So I recorded the demo, but really, I was thinking about trashing it just because I didn't want to go back to this kind of throwback R&B deal, painting myself in a corner of like, I only do a few things. Like, I only have a few functions as a songwriter and as a singer. And I was just really leery of doing that again. And I had been staying in Topanga with my partner. She was going to finish writing her book. So we both had our own creative spaces. And at the end of the day, we would sit together on the porch and just talk about how our creative days went. So I went, sat down on the porch, and she was like, well, what did you do today? And I said, well, I did write something. And she was like, okay, let me hear it. And I was like, I don't know about it. I said, I think I took a step in the wrong direction. And she was like, well, let's hear it. And I played it. And immediately she was like, oh, that's it. That's the single. And I was like, I don't think so. I don't know if I want to like go back to this place. But she was like, you know, if you like it, there's something you like, then you should pursue it and just share that with people. It doesn't matter. And I was like, all right. So then I had decided, okay, I'm not going to trash this song. So I took it to the studio and I showed it to Sean Everett.

0: my engineer, and he was like, oh, yeah, let's track it. Let's go. This is great. Me and Sean work really well together because my demos come pretty complete with ideas. And he takes my 2D image of what I'm trying to do and turns it into like 4D. And so I was playing the drum track on my demo just on the back of an acoustic guitar. So it had this really cool sound already. And then when it came time to actually put down the real tracks for the record, you know, we got Nate Smith, who is a world-class drummer, comes in the studio. And every day, Sean Everett has made him a kit based on what kind of drum sound we want for what kind of song we're doing. So this day, it was time to do Stay High. And I remember coming in, and Sean has got a snare drum where the kick drum should be, and then just a snare drum, and I think like one ride cymbal. But he's got all these little pressure mics all over, these little black microphones stuck on each thing with like this putty. And so Nate comes in to sit down and he's going like, man, what is this? And we're all laughing and we're just like, I can't believe that this is a kit that we're going to track. Then Sean gives him two chopsticks and says, here, play with these. And I mean, we're just dying in the studio. We can't believe it. We think it's a joke. It's not a joke. Sean starts rolling and says, all right, here it comes. You ready? And Nate's like, all right, man. And then so I'm sitting in a control room and I'm hearing it and I'm going, it sounds amazing. Tacky and very texturous. I mean, it sounded great. And I was like, don't question Sean. I mean, he knows what he's doing. He's a mad genius. Zach Cockrell is playing bass on this track. So in my demos, when I first did this song, all I had was the bass doing this repetitive do, do, do, do, do. I tried to keep the bass never changing chords as much as possible, just because to me, it's like a very grounding element in the song. Gives you something to hang on to, you know, rides with the drums. Just true rhythm section style, nothing fancy. And then Zach shows up and he was like, hey, I kind of had this idea for the bass part. And he started playing the do, do, do, do, do, do, do, do. It's a hook all on its own. And his intentions were kind of to play that throughout the song. And he was like, but what do you think? And I said, do both. And then I was like, okay, the bass line's very simple. The drums, very simple. What can I top off this sandwich with? I just wanted to find something high and sparkly and dreamy. And when we got to the studio, I was so surprised to see that they actually had a Celeste. Robert Glasper played Celeste on this track.
1: A Celeste is like a piano. But when you play a note, instead of a hammer hitting piano strings, the hammer hits a metal plate. And Robert Glasper is an acclaimed Grammy-winning jazz pianist.
0: Yeah, so Rob Glasper did the key parts on this song. I had originally written them on my demo. And then Rob listened to what I had done one time through and then went in there and played it his way. When it comes to this song, the kind of saving grace for me, like from the demo to being excited about it, was when I started performing it live in the studio and I started hearing the sounds and the way that it felt to sing over them. And I thought, well, this just feels good.

0: I went in and just did a quick vocal take, and it was easy, effortless. It was cool. It was fun for me to enjoy songwriting. I like for all of it to go together. Everything informs the other thing, you know? So when I'm doing a vocal performance, I gotta sound like I'm cool and relaxed and having fun. No big deal. So I do this little laughs in between, and it was just cause I was having a good time. I mean, I was. That's important. That's information we're taking down, recording, running on tape, mastering, and then serving up. And it's important that I mean it.
1: Yes, we do. Here comes a time. There comes a time at night where we get to play.
0: I wanted it to sound intimate, having lots of texture, picking up lots of sibilance, having every little detail, picking up all the gravel and all that important information. I'm not looking necessarily for perfection, because when you're trying to tell someone how you feel, perfection's not always the way to go. I'm looking for the heart, the emotion. What kind of story is given someone just by the tone, by the style? So I kind of sing it real snaky, you know, cold-blooded and cool and no straight lines, no technical perfection when I'm singing. It's always kind of moving all over the place, the whole song.
1: 'Cause where I come from, everybody frowns and walks around with that ugly thing on their face.
0: So where I come from, there's a saying that says, get the ugly thing off your face. And it just means quit frowning. That's what it means. You never know what's going to strike with people, too. But this song feels good. And I think it's an important time right now to make people feel good. It's crazy out there, man.
1: And where I come from, we work hard and grind and hustle all day.
0: And then for the chorus, I needed them to hit a chord that did the thing that got into my skin, got into my spine. So I was more careful when I was crafting these choruses just because I wanted them to do that thing where all the harmonies line up in a certain way, where it feels like a lush chord.

0: the song exists primarily just to stay positive. It's hard. I know what it's like to leave your job that you just worked 13 hours at, and you're soaked in sweat, and you're thirsty, and your feet hurt, and your knees hurt, and you go home and you're like, I can't wait to practice tonight, because that's what brought me joy, was making music, playing music. I could not wait to go to practice after a day of work like that, because it made me happy, and that's what I lived for at the time. That's what I was trying to give to people. Look for that thing that lights you up. Look for that thing that brings you joy.
1: And now, here's Stay High by Brittany Howard in its entirety.

0: 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I'm guest hosting for the year, sitting in for Hrishikesh. Carlos Lerma is our illustrator. 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And you can follow me at Tao Get Stay Down. My name is Tao Nguyen. 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
3: I've had hundreds of big conversations, and my conversation partners share wisdom I carry with me wherever I go. Terry Tempest Williams is a beloved naturalist raised Mormon in Utah. She calls herself a citizen writer rooted in the American West. I love the connections she draws in the natural world, but also the human world, between fierce love and hard work. This is Becoming Wise. I'm Krista Tippett.

0: have been part of what I would say has been a growing movement, awareness about the natural world. I mean, you've been steeped in it, I think, from childhood. I just wonder if you think about, if you'd reflect on how that whole sphere of waking up to the natural world and our place in it, which has many dimensions, what that experience is teaching us that might be useful in this political moment, this cultural moment.
1: You know, I think about Great Salt Lake growing up as a child. You know, you went to it once. You ran in, you screamed, and you ran out. Mm. And you drove home pickled, you know, because kids have scratches on their legs. And, you know, it was a horrible experience. Today, in 50 years in my lifetime, Great Salt Lake is being celebrated. And every year in May, we have a Great Salt Lake Bird Festival. You know, that would have been unthinkable then. You know, and the connectivity that's being made of the birds in Great Salt Lake, you know, are coming down from the Arctic or going down to Mexico, even into the Gulf of Mexico, so that when we see a tragedy like the oil spill in the Gulf, you know, that doesn't just affect people who live in Louisiana or Alabama
0: people
1: or Mississippi.
0: People know the connection to it.
1: Yeah. Uh-huh. Those are, you know, I heard one of my nieces say, you know, those are our pelicans too. Hmm. So there's that connectedness mm-hmm. that is local, that extends beyond our home ground. I think there's something that we are losing that I really grieve and I worry about. And that's where I think it does come back to education. You know, I think we're losing an ecological literacy, a biological literacy, that we no longer know the names of things. Mm. You know, great blue heron, long-billed curlew, cinnamon teal, blue-winged teal, green-winged teal. If we don't know who we live among, then when they vanish, there's no one to mourn that loss. I think it's very important that we establish a phenology so that we know that when the coyotes are howling, you know, with their young in August, it's also when the young meadowlarks are hatching. You know, the interconnectivity, again, we go back to this same thing of how it all comes down to relationships, mm-hmm. to place, to paying attention, to staying, to listening, to learning, of a heightened curiosity with other. And we can go the route of love of other, or we can go the route of fear. And I think too often we go the route of fear and we shut down. Because if we open to love, then we're going to get hurt and we're going to get angry.
0: That's a really important point to make, that love is not something squishy and romantic.
1: It's fierce. It is absolutely fierce. But the other side of love is that empathy. And, you know, I always wondered why when someone died in my father's neighborhood in his community, he always went the next day to their house. He didn't call. He just showed up. And I thought, what an amazing thing, because I think so often when we hear someone's died or we want to give them privacy or we don't want to bother them or impose. Mm-hmm. And it was only last night I heard him say, you know, yes, today is the anniversary of my wife's passing, but tomorrow is the hard day, because when I woke up, I was alone and there was no one there. You know, that's love. And the other side of that love and loss is the empathy rooted in action, mm-hmm. where my father is there on that next day with his friends. Mm-hmm. You know, that's what I'm talking about. And so I think it's about making commitments to do the real work, the hard work, because ultimately that's where I have found the most joy.
0: Terry Tempest Williams' newest book is The Hour of Land, A Personal Topography of America's National Parks. 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
2: We are moving right along with a mainly dry and hot weather pattern across the state of Mississippi. Only slim chances for wet weather coming in for the rest of the week. Dry through the night in Olive Branch, our low 70s. Heating up to the low to mid 90s for Thursday. Looks like for Friday too with some sun. 20% chance for rain by Friday night. For Vicksburg, pretty clear early tonight, then some fog here, low 70s, mid 90s coming in Thursday with increasing sun. Sunny on Friday, the high 95. For Hattiesburg, areas of fog tonight to low mid 70s. Maybe a few thunderstorms for Thursday. Dry weather expected for a lot of our Friday. I'm meteorologist Jennifer Naramore. 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
1: Look, as somebody who admires Hamilton, I never dreamed that Hamilton would become something of a pop icon.
2: It depends who's asking.
3: Oh, well, sure. Sir, I'm Alexander Hamilton. I'm at your service, sir.
4: That's Stephen Knott. He wrote his book, Alexander Hamilton and the Persistence of Myth, in 2002.
1: Thank God for Lin-Manuel Miranda. When I wrote the book, I had to explain to people, including my own mother, God rest her soul, who Alexander Hamilton was.
4: And it's no wonder. Alexander Hamilton's reputation has been shaped over time by those who knew him.
1: Jefferson's going to spend the bulk of his life, particularly after Hamilton's death in 1804, trying to cement that image in the American mind that Hamilton was a danger to a Republican government.
4: And it's been shaped by people who didn't know him at all. During Reconstruction, for example, Hamilton was used as a patron saint for the expansion of federal power. Throughout American history, Hamilton has been invoked by Democrats and Republicans for partisan ends, and he's often been depicted as someone without restraint. But what if Hamilton actually has something to teach us about moderation?
1: He certainly had the opportunity to ride in on his horse, so to speak, and to topple the civilian rule under President Adams.
4: But that didn't happen.
1: In my view, next to George Washington, Alexander Hamilton is most responsible for the country that you and I have the privilege of living in.
4: Hello, friends. I'm Jeffrey Rosen, President and CEO of the National Constitution Center, and this is Pursuit, the Founder's Guide to Happiness. In addition to historian Stephen Knott, filmmaker Ken Burns joins me for this 8th of 12 episodes. We'll explore what the pursuit of happiness really meant to our founders, and what we can learn from their daily struggles to achieve self-improvement. In this episode, we explore the classical virtue of moderation through the polarizing life of Alexander Hamilton.
5: A feeble executive implies a feeble execution of the government. A feeble execution is but another phrase for a bad execution. And a government ill-executed, whatever it may be in theory, must be, in practice, a bad government. Alexander Hamilton.
4: Stephen Knott, it's such an honor to welcome you to the podcast. You have written the definitive book about the image of Alexander Hamilton throughout American history.
1: Well, thank you, Jeff. It's always a pleasure to talk about Alexander Hamilton, something of a hero of mine, although I like to think I'm fairly objective at the same time.
4: And I want to begin with the famous dinner party where Hamilton blurted out the greatest man in history was Julius Caesar, and Jefferson concluded that Hamilton was not only a monarchist, but an advocate for a monarchy bottomed on corruption. Tell us about how Jefferson converted Hamilton into an advocacy for monarchy and how that defined his image for so much of American history.
1: Jefferson recorded that 20 years after the fact and long after Hamilton was dead. So I'm one of the perhaps a few scholars who questions the veracity of Jefferson's account. But with that said, there's no doubt that Jefferson did believe that Hamilton was a monarchist and in favor of a monarchy. At the Constitutional Convention in 1787, Hamilton did deliver a speech in which he advocated a president elected for life. And Madison, of course, was at that convention. He would have told his friend Jefferson about that comment. And so there was some basis for seeing Hamilton as somebody who was in favor of so many elements of permanence and stability that there might be an honest interpretation to see Hamilton as something of an opponent of democracy or republicanism.
4: Hamilton always stressed that he was not for a hereditary monarchy, and that's what he meant by the Republican principle, but he did endorse a president for life. And his friend Gouverneur Morris, after Hamilton was dead, suggested that Hamilton always wanted to mount his hobby horse, which was essentially to ride in on a military escort and to install himself as a kind of military dictator. Is there any possibility that Hamilton did in fact aspire to overthrow Republican institutions?
1: I actually don't think so, Jeff. You're right about Governor Morris. It was kind of a shocking tribute to his deceased friend to say that Hamilton had this Napoleonic streak. I don't see it. And to give you one concrete example, during the quasi-war with France, when Hamilton was basically put in charge of the United States Army, he certainly had the opportunity to ride in on his horse, so to speak, and to topple the civilian rule under President Adams. He did not do that. And in fact, when the threat from France during the quasi-war subsided, Hamilton went about dismantling the army that he had helped to create. So again, there was an opportunity there for Hamilton to act in a sort of Napoleonic fashion. He chose not to do so. George Washington, who I think was a good judge of character, always dismissed these allegations that Hamilton possessed this authoritarian streak. Washington saw Hamilton as a man of ambition, but of a noble kind of ambition in defense of Republican government. So I see Washington's testament to Hamilton's character, and I see Hamilton's dismantling of the army he commanded in 1798-99 as pretty strong evidence that this notion that he yearned to seize power through a military coup is a complete myth.
4: Far from advocating for Caesarism, Hamilton throughout his life warned of the danger of an authoritarian demagogue like Caesar who might flatter the people and overthrow popular elections. And he wrote in Federalist One, "Of those men who've overturned the liberties of republic, the greatest number have begun their career by paying an obsequious court to the people, commencing demagogues and ending tyrants." And then he goes on to say, "If Shay's rebellion had been headed by a Caesar or a Cromwell, who can predict what effect such a despotism would have on the liberties of the other states?"
1: You're absolutely right. He feared Caesarism in a way just as much as any good Jeffersonian, but he saw the threat coming from a different angle, if you will. And the threat that Hamilton envisioned was, as you mentioned, a demagogue, somebody playing on the fears of the public, somebody flattering the public in order to rise to power and then turning on the people. Hamilton's study of history led him to believe that that was the more likely path to authoritarianism in the United States or in any republic. And so from Hamilton's perspective, what you needed was a national government that could defend attacks from abroad, but also suppress insurrections here at home that might be led by a demagogue who had dreams of establishing some type of authoritarian government. You see Hamilton urging a fairly arguably ruthless suppression of the Whiskey Rebellion because Hamilton believed in ordered liberty. He believed that the rule of law was the key to preserving the republic, and any time an armed minority felt they had some grievance against the political order and they could take up arms, that's where the threat really presented itself. For Hamilton, a strong government protected against foreign attacks and enforced the rule of law here at home.
4: Both Hamilton and Jefferson feared a Caesar, but Hamilton feared a demagogue who would flatter the people from below, and Jefferson feared a Caesar who would come and suppress them from above. Hamilton, as you said, wanted to literally ride in on horseback with George Washington, which he did, in order to awe the people into submission. Jefferson favors pardoning the rebels and says a little insurrection every now and then is a good thing.
1: Yeah, that's exactly right. And of course, Jefferson viewed the whole contretemps surrounding the Whiskey Rebellion as much ado about nothing. In fact, Jefferson referred to the Whiskey Rebellion as Hamilton's rebellion. In other words, this was a trumped-up effort by Hamilton and the Federalists to suppress a democratic movement consisting of whiskey distillers who felt oppressed by the central government. Jefferson had a certain comfort level with the idea of rebellion. In fact, he was quoted as saying, "A little rebellion now and then is a healthy thing." For Hamilton, that kind of thinking, that kind of talk was very irresponsible. Again, Hamilton believed in the rule of law. Yes, the law needed to change, but not through violence, not at the point of a gun.
4: These competing positions that we're describing, as you have argued so powerfully, have really defined the difference between America's political parties for the past 250 years. National power versus states' rights, democracy versus rule by elites, liberal versus strict construction of the Constitution.
1: Yeah, I mean, across the board, there were principal differences between these two men. And ultimately, again, I think Jefferson had a kind of unfettered faith in the wisdom of the people, believed in a sense in majority rule. Hamilton's vision of the world, Hamilton's vision for the United States was one rooted in the idea that while popular consent was an important element of the new American experiment, there had to be limits placed on that type of popular rule. And you see that in Hamilton's defense of a strong judiciary. And you see that, I would argue, most clearly in the contesting views of Jefferson and Hamilton on the French Revolution. Jefferson did seem to sanction violence in France during the French Revolution. He writes to a protege, William Short, and suggests that if the French revolutionaries have to kill every man and woman in France, save one man and one woman to keep the species alive, so be it. That's the price one has to pay for a new world order. Again, for Hamilton, that type of a vision, that comfort level with revolutionary violence was appalling. Both of these men are shaped by their upbringings. Jefferson had a comfortable upbringing as a member of the Virginia gentry. Hamilton had a completely dysfunctional upbringing in the Caribbean. For Hamilton, the world could be a dark place where people could turn on you at a moment's notice. A father could abandon you at a moment's notice. Jefferson had, I think, a more rose-colored view of human nature. And again, that is going to tincture their view on all sorts of policy issues.
4: I've told you how much I admired and learned from your wonderful book, Alexander Hamilton and the Persistence of Myth. You say that Jefferson founds the Democratic Republican Party in opposition to Hamilton's supposed monarchism and insists that it will defend the principles of democracy and limited government. Then Lincoln, in founding the Republican Party, insists that I've never had a thought politically that didn't stem from Jefferson, and claims Jefferson as the heir of the successor to the Whigs. Then after the Civil War, there's a Hamiltonian revival, and James Garfield and others invoke Hamilton as the new patron saint of the post-Reconstruction expansion of federal power. Then we're up to the Progressive Era, when Theodore Roosevelt calls for Hamiltonian means to achieve Jeffersonian ends and founds the Progressive Movement in a vigorous federal government to constrain the corporations. Then FDR just has the chutzpah to reinvent the Democrats as the party of Jeffersonian democracy as opposed to limited government, and puts Jefferson on the nickel and builds the Jefferson Memorial. And then finally, Ronald Reagan says that he left the Democratic Party because it had abandoned the principles of Jefferson, and reinvents the Republican Party as the party of Jeffersonian limited government.
1: I need you to take my place in future interviews when I talk about Hamilton's legacy.
4: No, that
1: was terrific. Hamilton's Federalist Party, it's gone by 1820. The Jeffersonians have succeeded in portraying that party as the party of elitists, if not the party of outright British agents, the party of monarchy. Elements of Hamilton's party will be found in the Republican Party created in 1854. Now, you're absolutely right, Jeff. Lincoln is going to cite Jefferson repeatedly. He's going to say all honor to Jefferson. He views Jefferson as the poet of the American founding. But I have to say, I actually think if you look beneath the surface, Lincoln is far more of a Hamiltonian than he is a Jeffersonian. He believes in internal improvements. He's in favor of ending the expansion of slavery. There's far more of that heritage in the Federalist Party of Hamilton than there is in Jefferson's States Rights Party, which really becomes the party of segregation for most of American history. Obviously, that's going to change in the mid to late 20th century. But I see Abraham Lincoln as something of a closet Hamiltonian. And as you mentioned, Jeff, in the 20th century, the early progressives are going to admire Hamilton for his energetic executive, for arguably a more assertive federal government at the expense of states' rights. But Franklin Roosevelt is the master of sort of taking elements from each of those traditions, merging it into the New Deal coalition. And I have to say, Jeff, during the New Deal and during the mid-20th century, Hamilton's reputation is arguably at its lowest. The perception that Hamilton had these fascist, authoritarian inclinations is going to live on, even up to our day, and it's primarily through the heirs of Jefferson and the Democratic Party that that mythology is handed down from generation to generation. Thank God for Lin-Manuel Miranda. I think we're now seeing a reexamination of Hamilton that's long overdue.
4: On Lin-Manuel Miranda, it was fortuitous for Hamilton that the musical came out during President Obama's term. President Obama previewed it at the White House, a kind of workshop performance.
2: There is a reason why this has become a cultural phenomenon. In Ron Chernow's extraordinary biography of Alexander Hamilton, Lin-Manuel picked up this biography at the airport for some light beach reading. But he identified a quintessentially American story. In the character of Hamilton, Lin-Manuel saw something of his own family, and every immigrant family. And in the Hamilton that Lin-Manuel and his incredible cast and crew bring to life, we recognize the improbable story of America and the spirit that has sustained our nation for over 240 years.
4: And around the same time, Obama gave a speech at Cooper Union explicitly invoking Hamilton as what would become the patron saint of healthcare reform and explicitly embraced Hamilton with the aid of his pop culture apotheosis.
2: It's worth taking a moment to reflect on the role that the market has played in the development of the American story. The great task before our founders was putting into practice the ideal that government could simultaneously serve liberty and advance the common good. For Alexander Hamilton, the young Secretary of the Treasury, that task was bound to the vigor of the American economy.
4: Talk about what Lin-Manuel Miranda has done to restore Hamilton, and have the Democrats fully owned the Hamiltonian legacy or not?
1: Yeah, I wouldn't say they fully owned it, Jeff. They've owned perhaps aspects of it, but there's still this sense, and particularly in liberal quarters, that Hamilton was an elitist and had a certain contempt for the people whom he allegedly called the great beast. I don't think he ever said that. That's the mythology. When I wrote the book, there was a complete lack of understanding. Perhaps they knew he was the guy in the $10 bill, or he'd been killed in a duel. That was it. So Miranda has put Hamilton back on the map. I have some qualms with some of the portrayal of Hamilton. Love the musical. Terrific entertainment. But thank God for Lin-Manuel Miranda. You know, they were going to take Hamilton off the $10 bill. And I think it's due to Miranda that he stays on there. In my view, next to George Washington, Alexander Hamilton is most responsible for the country that you and I have the privilege of living in, that emerged as a military and economic superpower, and ultimately, belatedly, fulfilled the promises of the Declaration of Independence that all men are created equal. If it weren't for the federal government that Hamilton and Washington launched, the promises of the Declaration, at least for African Americans, would never have been delivered upon.
4: I have to say, Stephen, I was so struck in reading your book and also reading the primary sources, what deep students of history so many of our presidents have been. John Quincy Adams, Lincoln, Garfield, Theodore Roosevelt, Calvin Coolidge, FDR, Truman, JFK, all the way up to George W. Bush and Obama. Reading the primary sources of Hamilton and Jefferson, making nuanced arguments about them. You've written great biographies of many of those presidents, including your recent JFK book. What is the fact that these presidents were so deeply engaged in history say about America and about their legacies?
1: Well, I think, Jeff, I don't want to drag this into the partisan battles of today, but I think it's absolutely vital for an American president to have at least some grounding in American history. And those presidents who you just named were grounded. I would add, by the way, Harry Truman to that list. He was not a college grad. He's our last high school educated president. But Truman was a lover of American history. And it makes a difference to have this understanding about some of the issues that you and I have discussed today, and to understand that these questions are somewhat eternal. And it allows you, I think, to see the opposition not as somehow traitors or enemies of the Republic, but are part of an ongoing debate that is part and parcel of the American experiment. And those presidents who have that historical background bring a kind of moderation, a kind of temperate approach to the issues that we're confronting today. And I think that's just desperately needed.
4: A knowledge of history helps us recognize that the battle between Hamilton and Jefferson is part of an ongoing debate about the American ideal, a productive tug of war. I am so struck that after Hamilton dies, Jefferson puts his bust in the center hall of Monticello, and you can see it today right in the entrance. And when he passed it, he would smile wryly and say, opposed in life as in death. Jefferson views Hamilton not as a hated enemy to be vanquished, but as a respected opponent to be engaged with. And those presidents who have studied history have recognized that productive tension.
1: Absolutely true. I used to live in Charlottesville, Jeff, although I would keep my Hamiltonianism under wraps.
4: Good move.
1: But when I would take visitors up to Monticello, the tour guide would always point out the busts facing one another. I've said some critical things about Jefferson in our talk today. But again, I do want to make it clear, the United States would be a lesser place without Thomas Jefferson's soaring rhetoric. He was the poet of our revolution. Jefferson ennobled the American experiment by those words in the Declaration. Hamilton had the capability to do that at times, but again, I think would be a lesser system of government, a lesser republic without Jefferson's influence. So we, in a way, have benefited tremendously from that tug and pull back and forth between these two great statesmen.
4: Despite their mistrust of each other, Hamilton and Jefferson united at the end of their lives around their even greater mistrust of Aaron Burr. Hamilton supported Jefferson over Burr in the election of 1800 and ultimately sacrificed his life because he rightly believed that Burr was a crypto-Caesar who was plotting to separate Louisiana from the United States and betray the Republic. When we return, filmmaker Ken Burns shares his thoughts on the value of how slow deliberation and intentional choices can create lasting impact on our lives.
5: If the federal government should overpass the just bounds of its authority and make a tyrannical use of its powers, the people, whose creature it is, must appeal to the standard they have formed and take such measures to redress the injury done to the Constitution as the exigency may suggest and prudence justify. Alexander Hamilton.
4: This is Pursuit, the Founder's Guide to Happiness. I'm Jeffrey Rosen. Ken Burns has spent his career creating films about America, and his latest, On the American Revolution, directed with Sarah Botstein and David Schmidt, comes out on PBS on November 16th, 2025. Earlier this year, Ken and I had an unforgettable conversation about the wisdom we take from the founders in our daily lives.
6: That best part of ourselves is what connects us to the light. And that's what our founders were asking us to do, to be responsible citizens, were to add virtue and tolerance and lifelong learning. And then we would create an environment in which something could happen. And that would be the growth of us. And they talk about that. They're interested in higher emotions.
7: Say more about that crucial point. Their belief that personal self-government is necessary for political self-government. And James Madison, he says we have to achieve the same harmony and balance and moderation in the constitution of the state that we achieve in the constitution of our own souls. And the whole point of a constitution is to slow down deliberation so that reason can moderate or modulate our unreasonable passions so that we can achieve the calm tranquility which defines personal and political virtue.
6: We have a long way to go, don't we? But they're absolutely right. If you think about it, the architecture of the atom bears a remarkable similarity to the architecture of the solar system. As above, so below. I think that the individual in this system they were imagining, the citizen who had virtue, who had disciplined themselves, who had sacrificed, who had given up in order to get grow in this knowledge would be the atoms of this solar system. And that solar system would be a government, a machine that would go of itself, that would run. What it requires, though, is a cliche of vigilance. But vigilance is a way of saying, in the individual spiritual dimension, kind of self-awareness. It's not staring at your navel. It's just, this is who I am. Oh, I've got that. I'm impatient here. Where did that impatience come from? Will you be able to try to moderate it next time? Can you be more generous to this person? Can you see them as suffering too, and that their manifestation may be rankling you the wrong way, but it may be a feature that you have and you've been through this, so maybe you have something to guide this person. Can you give away the best of yourself? The only way you do it is to take everything you know in this moment and give it away. And it's the only way in which it's refreshed. It's the only way reciprocity takes place. It engenders you then to give the best of yourself and your knowledge of what our founders were talking about. I mean, it's so amazing that they still resonate in such a way, are completely germane to the conversation. They're not antiquated. The powdered wigs don't mean anything. These ideas are great and they are permanent and they jump back to antiquity and they jump forward to whatever a more perfect union is, whatever happiness is.
7: And yet they're not sure at the end of their lives that the experiment will succeed, because they don't know whether or not citizens can find enough virtue, self-mastery, devotion to the pursuit of happiness to keep the republic.
6: Ecclesiastes says, what has been will be again. What has been done will be done again. There's nothing new under the sun. They know what's coming. They know the characters, the charlatan, the snake oil salesmen, the bullies, the demagogues. They know the righteous. They know all of that stuff. And they're having set something so new, completely new in this world, it changed the course of human events, the inevitable manifestations of human behavior are going to impose themselves. They're desperately trying at the Constitutional Convention to think of every possible way to check, what if somebody does this? And you have Hamilton, you have Jefferson all worrying about how you design something that sort of is foolproof. Well, you know, all the redundancies of safety and the checks and balances. And even then you see today how fragile and easily manipulable they are. And that's why they've got anxiety. They know who we are. Will and Ariel Durant, the husband and wife historian team, did a survey and said, I don't remember what the exact phrase, but it was something like 138 years of human history, recorded human history, where there wasn't a war going on. I think they missed it. I think there was a war going on at every moment of human history. And that is an unfortunate, sad commentary on us. You know, our Judeo-Christian traditions say that man is made in God's image. There is almost nothing in our manifestations that suggest that that is true. It is our obligation to move in that direction. We're not made. We have the ability to make ourselves more that way. And that's our project, both the individual project and the American project.
4: Here's a song I wrote about Alexander Hamilton. The first verse is about his bravery during the Revolution, and the second verse tries to condense the constitutional history of the early Republic. Watch out, Lin-Manuel Miranda. Here's the baritone James Martin with Jennifer Blythe at the piano.

0: I'm thrilled that my new book is out in October 2025. It's called The Pursuit of Liberty: How Hamilton versus Jefferson Ignited the Lasting Battle Over Power in America. Please order online or check it out at a bookstore near you. Pursuit, The Founder's Guide to Happiness, is produced by PRX Productions for the National Constitution Center. From PRX, the team is Genevieve Sponsler, Courtney Florentine, David Newtown, Sandra Lopez-Monsalve, Tommy Bazarian, and Pedro Rafael Rosado. The executive producer of PRX Productions is Jocelyn Gonzalez. The voice actor for this episode was Gregory Parks. From the NCC, our team is Annie Stone, Griffin Ritchie, and Bill Pollack. Music and lyrics by Jeffrey Rosen, with arrangements by Greg Stroman. The songs and incidental music feature baritone James Martin, with Jennifer Blythe at the piano, and Greg Stroman on trombone for the theme song. I'm Jeffrey Rosen. In our next episode, we'll discuss the well-balanced life of James Madison with Colleen Sheehan. 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
1: Here's some advice that I hope you're not looking for. If you want to kill someone and get away with it, you might try burning their house down. It's possible to commit the crime and destroy all the evidence at the same time. So over the years, firefighters took notice of patterns left by fires, and they used them to help solve cases. But these techniques had never been subjected to the scientific method, and that's turned out to be a problem, a big problem. Let's look closely at one case where investigators relied heavily on forensic evidence. It was a grisly fire in 1986 in Waco, Texas. It left two young boys dead in a backyard shed. Their stepfather, Ed Graff, was charged with setting the fire. Reporter Dave Mann has spent years following this case. He's the editor of the Texas Observer.
2: So the prosecution's version is that Ed Graff left work early on August 26, 1986. He picked up his two stepsons from daycare. He told his wife to stay at work late. They got home about 4:40 in the afternoon. Ed Graff rendered the boys unconscious, dragged them from the house to this small wood shed in the backyard. He poured gasoline around near the door, closed the door, locked it, went back to the house. 4:55, flames engulfed the shed, burned in almost nothing in minutes. One of the most damning pieces of evidence in the case was the fact that Ed had taken out insurance policies on the boys about a month before the fire.
1: Ed Graff was a mild-mannered banker, not the first guy you'd peg as a homicidal killer. But the prosecutors made him out to be a Jekyll and Hyde, a man who was seething inside at his stepsons. He believed they were coming between him and his wife, Claire.
2: So Claire testified at the trial. She said, "He never said one time that he was sorry the boys were dead, or he was sorry that they were gone."
1: And then prosecutors brought in an expert from the fire marshal's office, and he pointed to burn patterns that proved the prosecution's theory.
2: Alligatoring charring, which is charring that kind of looks like the scales of an alligator.
1: The investigator said that was the result of an intense gasoline fire. The floor had been completely

0: pointed to the origin of the fire.
1: Literally pointed.
0: And finally, the boys have been found dead on their backs.
1: That indicated that the boys were unconscious when the fire had started. And if you're the jury and you're hearing that from this forensic expert, that's pretty convincing.
0: The jury found Ed Graff guilty. He's been in prison for the past 25 years. But his story isn't over yet. To understand why, we have to look at another case from a few years after the Graff fire. It's known as the Lime Street Fire. In 1990, Gerald Lewis was charged with capital murder for setting a fire in Jacksonville, Florida that killed six people. The victims included his wife and stepchildren. Investigators thought Lewis had set the fire, and the evidence was very similar to the Graff case: deep charring of a hardwood floor and a fire that burned suspiciously fast. And just like Graff, Gerald Lewis argued that one of the kids had accidentally set the fire. The prosecution called national fire expert John Lentini to Florida. Lentini agreed it looked like arson, but he couldn't find any traces of gasoline in the remains. So the prosecutors took an identical house on the same street, filled it with the exact same type of furniture, and set it on fire. Lentini picks up the story.
2: We just said, let's test the hypothesis that this was a child play fire setting, like the defendant said. So we lit the couch on fire. Fire investigators, when they're testifying in cases, they'll say, fire burns up and out. Well, it does that, but only until it reaches the ceiling. And then it begins to behave entirely differently. You can quickly generate heat release rates on the order of 3 megawatts. And to put that in context, your average portable space heater is 1.5 kilowatts. So multiply that by 2,000.
0: You can see a video of this online. It's stunning to watch. As soon as the couch is set on fire, a black cloud of hot gas starts to collect at the ceiling. This cloud descends until all at once, everything in the room bursts into flames. This moment is called flashover.
2: I had expected that the fire would take on the order of at least 10 to 15 minutes before it would make the transition to flashover. The room went to flashover somewhere around 4 minutes. And there was charring in the doorway, there was charring in the hallway, and it looked just like the house where the people died. It went like the defendant said. After this test, I said to the prosecutor, I said, I can't give that deposition tomorrow. I had been on the verge of making a very serious error by testifying against Gerald Lewis. What we know now is that if you let it burn for 3 minutes beyond flashover, it's almost impossible to tell where in the room the fire started. And people were saying, John, you're taking away our tools. And I said, you know, the tools don't work. It's all made up. This is a reality that many fire investigators are still in denial about.
0: This experiment happened more than 20 years ago, and the lessons learned from it are now well established. But it's proven extremely difficult to reopen old arson convictions. In 2004, Texas executed a man named Cameron Todd Willingham, who was convicted largely on the basis of flawed science. After an official state investigation of Willingham's case, the Texas Fire Marshal's Office and the Innocence Project of Texas began to work together. They took a fresh look at arson cases in the state, including the Ed Graff case. Reporter Dave Mann explains.
1: The burn patterns don't tell you anything about how the fire in that shed started. All they tell you is that the wood in that shed was subjected to a very intense fire.
0: But the most compelling new evidence came from a fire investigator named Doug Carpenter.
3: My opinion in this case, based on the evidence and analysis, is this was an accidental fire.
0: Over the past decade, Carpenter has helped develop a new way to investigate fires. Carpenter focused on blood tests taken from the Graff boys. The carbon monoxide levels in Joby and Jason Graff's blood were over 70%, unusually high. When carbon monoxide levels reach 50%, it's usually fatal. Carpenter says that proves

0: the fire could not have happened the way prosecutors said it did. In a hot-burning gasoline fire, the boys would have died from the heat before the carbon monoxide levels in their blood got that high.
1: So that disproves that particular hypothesis.
0: Carbon monoxide is produced when a fire doesn't have enough oxygen to fully combust, which happens right after flashover. He says the boys must have lit the fire in a small compartment, and that went to flashover before the rest of the shed.
1: We can create flashover conditions in smaller compartments within a room. We can create it in the knee hole of a desk. We can create it under a coffee table. We can create it underneath a sofa. I call it a room within a room.
0: Carpenter says the Graff fire likely went like this. At 4:40, Graff and the kids arrived home. Graff stayed in the house, and the boys went out to play, just like Graff said they did. The two boys went into the shed, and they lit a fire, likely on a shelf or underneath an upholstered chair that was in the shed, any place where there was a small compartment with a ceiling and three sides. Inside that small compartment, the fire went to flashover. It grew big enough that it no longer had enough oxygen to burn efficiently. It started releasing high levels of carbon monoxide into the air, at the rate of tens of thousands of parts per million. You can only survive that level of carbon monoxide for a couple minutes. At 4:55, the boys were already unconscious, on their backs. The Texas Court of Criminal Appeals has overturned Ed Graff's conviction. He'll be getting a new trial, with Doug Carpenter testifying in his defense. On the one hand, the original scientific evidence against Graff has been completely discredited, and the defense will bring in a national expert who can show how the fire likely was an accident. On the other hand, prosecutors still have a grieving mother, convinced her ex-husband is a cold-blooded killer. As with the first trial of Ed Graff, the jury will not be scientific experts themselves. They will ultimately have to decide who to believe. I'm Michael May.
2: At PRX Remix, we're constantly trying to find stories that invoke the sense of joy you get from discovering something new. And we want to hear from you. Give us a call at 615-26-REMIX and let us know what gives you joy or sparks your curiosity. 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

0: The following was produced in spring 2019 for the Transom Story Workshop, an immersive radio training program on Cape Cod.
1: I first saw them 3 days after I arrived in Woods Hole, the red foxes. They caught my attention when I saw them sunbathing on the roof of a house near Eel Pond. Jenny Junker knows these foxes well.
2: So this is a little hen house, which Steve built, and I helped, and
1: she's got a chicken coop in her yard, a metal cage that runs 10 feet high and leads into a small wooden hen house. The coop used to have 20 chickens, but that was before the fox attacked.
2: When she was here, she spent a whole day watching from the shadows to see where to penetrate this setup here and where to challenge the fence, and just such intelligence. Really awesome, and such grace. And then when she
1: eventually
2: did,
1: the fox rushed toward the coop. It scraped at the chicken wire and opened a small hole. That was all it needed.
2: She just was sort of like such an incredible killer, dashing this way and that. And even as I was like raising a ruckus and coming at her with like a trash can lid and being like, oh, get out of here, and trying to haze her out of here, as she dodged me, she was like trying to break the neck of yet another chicken, like literally. And she would dart in and try to grab them from me. So I was like, no, you're not getting any of them, even the ones you killed. I was determined not to let her get them.
1: Half a mile away, Jenny's sister, Bronwyn Poloni, is dealing with the same problem.
3: And I came outside, it was almost dark, and the fox was in here. Literally just right in this little cage area. And so it had climbed in through here, we think. And I just started kicking the mesh. Just freaking out on it. And it froze. All of the chickens were in the coop, so it could have just killed all the chickens right then. And it crawled back out this way and ran that way, and my dog chased it. So I feel like it was a real culminating standoff, that moment, between myself and the fox.
1: Like true Woods Hole residents, Bronwyn and her husband Jonathan prefer to raise their chickens free range, let them roam and eat bugs and worms from the yard. But not anymore.
4: We've let our chickens out in the afternoon. Before, we were aware that the fox was coming over, and then you would hear this loud kerfluffle, and then you'd see the fox running away. And the fox ran off with kind of one chicken after another until we were down to four.
1: The Polonies say that there have been foxes in Woods Hole in the past, but this winter and spring, they lost half of their adult chickens, and possibly one more during our interview.
3: What?
4: Well, I don't know if you heard the chicken freaking out.
3: Yeah.
4: Out front. It was out front. And I've just been looking around for it. I don't see it.
3: Like we lost it right now?
4: Well, this is when it happens.
3: Like, the fox just came while you were interviewing us about the fox that just took one of our chickens?
1: It's hard to have exact numbers, but most people think that there could be at least a dozen foxes living in Woods Hole.
5: Actually, easy.
1: Jenny and some local school kids are showing me a den.
5: We think they're actually living under this little house here.
1: The kids think Jenny's fox also lives here. It's scraggly and walks around with a limp. The den is under a house near the playground of the Woods Hole School.
6: But the foxes have like worn a little path to this tiny corner on the other side of the house where there's this tiny hole, and you would never think a fox would be able to fit in, but it does, and it will just disappear into the house.
5: Wait, look.
7: It's definitely not.
5: Where?
6: Right there on the... Yeah.
1: And then, out of nowhere, a juvenile fox appears.
6: It just is sitting there trying to get some warmth on the dock, kind of sniffing around.
1: Many Woods Hole residents said they started noticing more red foxes around the spring of 2017. That's also when the fox attacks started getting worse. So why are there so many foxes here? It turns out that keeping backyard animals might be partly why.
8: It depends on, I guess, how good people are about keeping their livestock protected. Fox are a species that will readily prey on chickens, for example. So backyard chicken farming, livestock farming can have an effect and can support fox populations.
1: That's Dave Waddles.
8: And I'm the black bear and fur bearer biologist with the Massachusetts Division of Fisheries and Wildlife.
1: Dave says that a lot of human activities, like backyard farming, provide more food for foxes than they could get in the wild. But he also says that what might seem like a boom in red foxes in one area can actually be the animals just changing their territory.
8: A lot of times we do get reports from one person about an explosion of a population that they're perceiving, and someone right down the road will tell us the population has crashed because I'm not seeing them anymore.
1: So here's what Dave told me if you want to keep the foxes out of your life. Number one, Don't leave out food or hand feed foxes. 2. Make sure your animal feed isn't out in the open. Feed attracts rodents, and more rodents equals more foxes. And finally, hide your chickens in a fox-proof location, like Josh Levesque is doing with his chicks.
9: You know, they always think that...
1: He recently lost 20 of them. A red fox killed them all in a single night. And while his new chicks get bigger, he's not taking any chances. He's put them in a cage in the attic above his garage behind two separate doors.
9: So it's a little more secure, but wouldn't shock me if a fox found its way up here.
1: Outside in his yard, Josh is preparing for when he'll move the chicks to their new enclosure about a month from now. He's built a chicken fortress.
9: There's a central house. It's pretty finely crafted with red cedar shingles, and it's a paddock.
1: He's also upgrading the electric fence that surrounds the building, because he's got to think two steps ahead of the foxes.
9: So we just have to be more vigilant, and it's kind of a game of chess. Got to figure out the next move. It's not about killing the fox. It's about trying to outwit the fox, and the fox is trying to outwit us.
1: Jenny Junker is also adding an electric fence to her chicken coop. It's good timing, because she's got new chicks.
2: So I have to tell you, I wasn't really so sad that the fox got my chickens. At one point when I was trying to defend the flock from the fox, I really didn't want to let her get them, and I was in this battle to try to stop this hungry fox from getting the chickens. But I have had all along the perspective, which is, first of all, I'd much rather be able to encounter wild animals than not. How can you not like the fox? I mean, it's just so beguiling. And getting a chance to see them is so special. I just think it's totally worth it.
1: Jenny may fight with the fox to protect her flock, but she also makes paintings of it.
2: Red, gold, classic, beautiful little face, the sleek, dark-cut eyes, and the dainty little black nose, and a little white chin beard and white tip on the tail and dark legs with little dark feet. They're just so lovely to watch. Kids love them. Everybody loves the fox, right? Except when you hate it.
3: Well, yeah, I mean, if you're going to own chickens, you're going to have predators.
1: That's Jenny's sister, Bronwyn, again. She's installed new flooring in her coop, so the foxes can't dig in. She understands the foxes just want to eat.
3: But things are starting to feel out of balance. And I'm like, you can eat rabbits and rodents and all this other stuff. I kind of have compassion for a fox in the cold of winter, and it comes and tries to steal a chicken. But then once it's spring and there's a lot of other stuff to eat, don't come to my chicken coop. Like, you've crossed the line, you know? As I'm not okay with that anymore. You are not abiding by the rules of nature.
1: Out of nowhere, Bronwyn's lost chicken, the one that we thought was being taken, reappears.
3: Oh, there's our red chicken.
10: Ah! See, this is the happy side, where you're like, no, I didn't lose my chicken. It's the drama.
3: Right,
10: it's
3: very cool. She's fine.
2: The fox could be seen as an enemy, or it could be seen as a thrilling thief who you kind of root for the fox because it's mischievous and sly, all those things.
11: So you see it as both?
2: Oh, yeah, it has to be both. But fox, too, they have this powerful, iconic role in folklore. It transcends just the beast that you see in the brush and you think about all the foxes and what foxness is and what is the sort of the essence of being a fox.
1: In Woods Hole, Massachusetts, I'm Michael Falero.
12: Is Bird Note. Snowy owls are glamour birds. When some fly south from the Arctic to adorn fence posts and driftwood logs in the northern United States, people turn up in flocks to see them. But these owls are infrequent visitors to the lower 48, even in winter. Most snowy owls stay in the Arctic all year long, hunting through both the long hours of summer and the darkness of winter. So, what time of day do snowy owls hunt when they come south? Are they diurnal, or daytime hunters, or nocturnal ones? Where the big owls winter farther south, many hunt from dusk into night. During the day, they often stand on the same perch, snoozing on and off. But around sunset, the white-feathered hunters begin to appear restless. fluffing their feathers and gliding from perch to perch. As dusk sets in, these opportunists fly out to seek their prey, rodents and rabbits in the fields, ducks and shorebirds along the coasts. They will even fly out over the water to take sleeping seabirds. Have you seen a snowy owl in your neck of the woods? Share a photo on our Facebook page at Bird Note Radio. For Bird Note, I'm Mary McCann.
13: So you guys ready for your maggots?
14: Yeah!
13: Be ready. When I put them on your page, he's going to start moving around.
15: Rebecca O'Flaherty is handing out maggots to a classroom of fifth graders at Woodridge Elementary School in North Sacramento. Students are sitting at their desks with pieces of white paper, mini paper cups containing red, blue, and yellow water-based paint, and tweezers.
13: So I'm going to give you a maggot, and I'm going to put him on your piece of paper, and then it's going to be your job to pick him up and put him in the paint. And so once he's got a little bit of paint on him, then you'll put him back on the page and he'll start crawling around.
15: These are clean maggots, or baby flies. O'Flaherty has raised them in the lab. One of the students, Jason Barham, has just dipped his maggot into a cup of blue paint and is watching the larva move across the page. He says he used to be grossed out at the sight of maggots.
16: Because when I saw them in the garbage can, they would just eat bones and stuff like that. But now, I'm not really grossed out. It's just cool how they just go side to side.
15: Renee Vieira isn't so eager to start dipping her maggot.
17: This is nasty looking. It's really squirming around a lot.
15: Davion DeBruce is fascinated, watching his yellow-drenched maggot inch across the paper.
18: And you can see, like, the reflex of the body going up and up.
15: Rebecca O'Flaherty is standing in the middle of the classroom watching the kids with a smile on her face.
13: I don't see that anybody's having any trouble touching the maggots. There was a little bit of hesitation at first by a few of them, but they seem to all get into it.
15: This is her sixth year of teaching maggot art. O'Flaherty is a forensic entomologist. She sees a lot of maggots in her line of work. When a dead body is discovered at a crime scene, she examines the maggots to determine the time of death. Maggots trail fluid behind when they leave a carcass, and that's how O'Flaherty got the idea for maggot art.
19: I guess too many late nights hanging out with my maggots in the lab and just decided to give paint a try, and so maggot art was born.
20: When you tell people what you do, do they think it's kind of quirky?
19: I'm one of those people that sits on the airplane and puts headphones on and does not talk to the person next to me because they think I'm truly disgusting and they want to sit somewhere else. It's been difficult on the dating scene, for sure.
15: She may avoid the subject with prospective dates, but O'Flaherty is quick to talk with kids about her passion for maggots and entomology.
19: They're amazing creatures. For many, many, many years, people have used them in medicine. Physicians early on discovered that maggots were much better at cleaning out wounds than they were with their scalpels. And in fact, they promote healing and they kill bacteria, and so they're just really neat little guys. I'm doing this, I guess, because I love taking maggots into the classrooms and getting kids excited about what I do, excited about science. They don't get too many opportunities to do a lot of hands-on science. And this is a really unique combination of science and art.
21: Do they climb up stuff?
13: They do. If you leave him in your paint cup, he'll crawl up the side of it.
15: As O'Flaherty answers questions, teacher Justin Newcomb walks around his classroom to help students with their artwork.
22: This is something that my students will remember for the rest of their lives, and it's different, and it's exciting, and maybe we won't think of maggots as such gross little creatures.
23: Maggots have become cool. They're the new thing.
15: Some of the kids are asking O'Flaherty if they can take their maggots home. She'll decline that request, but she says it's a good sign she's made an impression.
19: It's a lot of fun to see them be truly excited about my little guys, my maggots, because I think they're pretty exciting, too.
15: O'Flaherty is working on a how-to book for teachers so they can hold their own maggot art workshops. Her entomologist friends are doing similar work in Hawaii and Michigan. And in her spare time, she creates her own maggot art paintings with several colleagues at UC Davis. These are much more elaborate and vivid pieces than the artwork created by the kids. Steve Milne, KXJZ News.
24: 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Yankee, Hotel, Foxtrot. Yankee, Hotel, Foxtrot.

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1: From the juke joints of the South to stages around the world, the story of a blues legend comes to life. 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
7: You might think of a forest as a purely land-based phenomenon, but along much of the world's coastlines, if you dip beneath the ocean waves, you'll find forests of a different sort. Composed of countless waving fronds of seaweed, kelp forests offer food and shelter for a wide variety of animal species, protect our coast from erosion, and even benefit our economy. But to do all that, they need balance. I'm Jennifer Bernstein, CEO and the William C. Steer Senior President at the New York Botanical Garden, and this is Plant People. Today I'm joined by Dr. April Ridlon, Director of Science at the Monterey Bay Aquarium, and we're diving into the vast importance of kelp forests to our oceans, the way humans have thrown off the balance that keeps them thriving, and what's being done to protect them for the future. April, welcome to Plant People.
8: Thank you for having me.
7: I'm so excited to have this conversation today. And to start us out, let's clarify up front one very important thing. This is Plant People, but kelp is not actually a plant. So what is kelp and why is it not considered a plant?
8: That's right. So kelp is a species of algae, and kelp is not a true plant because it doesn't have roots or stems or leaves or flowers. It is a little bit tricky because if you look at kelp, they look to have many of the same elements that plants do, and they actually do photosynthesis. So they make their food the same way plants do too. So they have, instead of roots, they've got a stipe, which is flexible and can bend in the waves. Instead of roots, they've got a holdfast, which is just this massive tangle of that stipe material that holds them onto the surface of the floor of the ocean, usually rocks or rocky surface. And then they do have blades that look very much like leaves. And each one of those leaves, in the case of giant kelp, has a nematocyst, which is like a gas-filled bladder that helps them come up towards the surface of the ocean so that they can capture light and do photosynthesis. So even though they're not a plant, they have very similar structures to all of the structures that we recognize as a terrestrial plant.
7: Okay, so looks like plants, acts like plants, not plants, but plant adjacent. We'll take it. I want to back up and start with you for a moment. Can you tell us about your work at the Monterey Bay Aquarium and how did you get into your career in ocean conservation?
8: Yeah, so as Director of Science here, I oversee several of our research programs. The one that people are immediately most familiar with maybe is our Southern Sea Otter Species Recovery Program. So we do research on wild and rehabilitated otters, and we actually rehabilitate otters and put them back in the wild. Equally important, and actually the subject of my favorite exhibit at the aquarium, is the kelp forest that is right off our shores. And so another part of my job here at the aquarium is overseeing our coastal ecosystems research, which is research into kelp forests and what makes them resilient and persistent and what might drive their loss or recovery, and estuarine systems. So like estuaries, sloughs, salt marshes. These are both really important coastal habitats, and we do research in both of these places.
7: That's amazing. Well, I want to come and check it all out in person. How did you get into this line of work?
8: I always loved the ocean since I was a little girl. And I think of all the answers I could give you to that question, the truth is I figured out that being in conservation and being a marine ecologist meant that I got to play outside as an adult and I got to protect the places that I love most.
7: It's wonderful when you can have a career where you have that kind of meaning. I feel that same way about my role here at the garden. So if someone has seen kelp only, you know, seaweed washed up on the beach, what would surprise them about kelp forests underwater? What are they really like when they're alive and thriving?
8: Yeah, I think one thing that is surprising to realize about kelp forests is that they support so much biodiversity. So if you go for a walk in the redwood forest, I think it's obvious that there are a plethora of plants and animals that are living under that canopy. But what you might not realize is that underneath the water, there is truly a forest, just like the forest that we have here on land, that is supporting fish and invertebrates and hundreds of other species of algae. And so there's a really diverse community living underneath the water that is dependent on these kelp and that the kelp is actually making a home for.
7: Do you find kelp forests at the coastline or do they grow further in?
8: They typically speaking follow the coast, although some kelp can grow quite deep. The real magic for the kelp is being able to have access to sunlight. And that depends on how clear the water is and how close they can get to the sun. So there's kelp all over the globe and they mostly are in coastal areas.
7: Okay. Is there a sort of center of diversity of kelp or are they very distributed around the world?
8: I mean, the short answer is like kelp, at least giant kelp and bull kelp, they really prefer cold water. So they're going to be most abundant where there is cold, nutrient-rich water because they don't have roots, they're literally sucking the nutrients from the water around them.
7: I see. That's interesting. It's interesting because you hear kelp compared to rainforests, and I don't think of cold water when I think of rainforests. Why do people make that comparison?
8: I think it's the biodiversity. I mean, I think it's two things, right? We as human beings are able to see more of the terrestrial parts of Earth. It's a real privilege to be able to put a mask on your face and get in the water, and not many people are able to do that. It's one of the things I love about the kelp forest exhibit at the aquarium is that even if you don't dive or you haven't had the experience of going into a kelp forest yourself, you can stand at the bottom of that exhibit and watch the kelp swaying and see the leopard shark swimming by and the Garibaldi and the sheephead. And you can really get the same sense of wonder and peace that I have felt while diving in a kelp forest. One of the coolest things about kelp forests is that once you're under the water, you can see really clearly the different layers of life. There are invertebrates, kelp crabs, snails living almost at the surface of the water where they would have no business being if there weren't kelp there to support them, right? Usually they have to hang out at the bottom and be in pretty shallow places. Or you can see from the surface, egrets and other shorebirds walking on the surface of kelp or using the kelp as a hunting ground and sort of waiting for fish and other unsuspecting creatures to come close to the surface and then diving them. So it's just really magical.
7: How deep are we talking about in a kelp forest? How deep do they go?
8: So under ideal conditions, giant kelp can grow up to 175 feet.
7: 175 feet?
8: Yeah, the statistic
7: well,
8: that people usually...
7: giant kelp.
8: Exactly. They are actually the world's biggest algae. So yeah, people say they can grow 2 feet a day. That's usually under ideal conditions. So here in Monterey Bay, we have seen them grow up to 12 inches a day, right? But if you had the perfect conditions, the perfect temperature, nutrients, sunlight, etc., they can get up to 2 feet a day. So they're just incredibly fast growing.
7: It must be a major driver of blue carbon too. They're sequestering carbon in these ecosystems, or is that an important part of their sort of ecosystem service or no?
8: Yeah, it's a good question and one that I think scientists are still working on, to be honest. So there's good evidence. Scientists have estimated how much carbon gets trapped in a kelp forest relative to like a terrestrial forest, right? And so those calculations are standing biomass calculations, which means in the stand of the kelp forest that you're in, how much carbon is being captured right here. And those publications have found this enormous amount of carbon being stored in kelp forests. One thing that gives me pause, though, is in thinking about sequestration. When we talk about carbon sequestration as it relates to climate effects, carbon sequestration really means that we're taking the carbon out of the cycle for significantly long periods of time. But it's still a question that scientists are trying to answer, how much carbon is sequestered and for how long by kelp in coastal systems. Because unlike trees, when you have a stand of trees on land, unless they burn down, there is only a certain amount of cycling that's happening there. Kelp, they prefer really rough waters and turbulent waters, which means that the stipes break off pretty regularly.
9: Lot of exchange.
8: That's right. And they're actually broken down by bacteria, so they get eaten by things. When the kelp breaks down, the stipes break off, etc., that becomes drift kelp. And that drift kelp is a really important source of food for a lot of the herbivores that live in kelp forests. Bacteria also break them down further into detritus. But to me, all of that kelp is still sort of cycling in the system. So that's the only note of caution I would give, is like, there's a lot more turnover, I think, in kelp systems of carbon than there would be in a terrestrial forest. But I think it's good that we're recognizing this immense storage of carbon that the live kelp are providing.
9: So you talked about the biodiversity. Can you give us some other examples of the types of animals and life that depend on these kelp forests and how you think about that in terms of their importance to the environment writ large?
8: Yeah, it's a great question. So we've talked about kelp being what we would call a foundation species, which means that they're literally creating the habitat that other creatures are living in. They also do, to some degree, create conditions like environmental conditions around them, microclimates, like microcurrents. They slow the water down. They allow for sedimentation. So they create physical habitat for other things. And a lot of those other things that they're creating habitat for are juvenile species of fish that we eat and invertebrates that are really a critical part of the habitat around them. So, for example, we have quite a number of rockfish here in California that are important to our commercial fisheries, and at least a handful of them use kelp as nursery grounds. So if the kelp disappears, then those fish are also going to struggle to find a place to have their young growing up.
9: That's a great segue into just sort of what's happening with these kelp forests right now, especially along the California coast. What are the biggest threats that they're facing today?
8: Probably all of your listeners will know or remember the marine heat wave that was coined the blob. That was in 2013 or 14 here in California.
9: Yeah, that's a sticky name, the blob.
8: Right. At the time I was living in Santa Barbara, I was a graduate student, and the scientific community, at least I was definitely under the impression that this was sort of like an unprecedented event. We started seeing like weird tropical species where they shouldn't be, and it got a lot of press, this marine heat wave. And during that time, we also, and immediately after, we saw an unprecedented loss of kelp all over the west coast of North America, especially here in California. We saw the estimates from our ecologists are about 50% of the kelp forests declined here in central California. Up north in northern California, it was closer to 90% of the bull kelp disappeared. Wow. There. And so we had this massive die-off of these giant habitat-forming species. It would be like if we just went out and clear-cut a bunch of terrestrial forests. But of course, it was happening under the water, and so the visual impact of that wasn't as great as if you went to go hike in your favorite redwood stand or a piece of forest, and it was just gone because of this climate event, right? Unfortunately, since that major heat wave, we're starting to see these marine heat waves come more frequently and sort of becoming the norm. So in the last handful of years, we've had marine heat waves of some magnitude every single year, and they just keep seeming to break records in terms of how hot the waters are and for how long. And unfortunately, right now we're experiencing another marine heat wave. And I am sort of holding my breath for what is to come because we're also going to be in an El Nino year. So that already means that we may experience not as much upwelling right off our coast. And again, like the kelp really relies on that upwelling to bring cold, nutrient rich water. And when that those temperatures increase and the nutrients drop, the kelp suffers. So I think kelp forests are a very clear example of what can happen when we change our climate and with warming waters. And we do have some bright spots. As I said, like our scientists have estimated only around a 50% loss of kelp forests in this place, whereas in other places, there was a wider spread loss. And of course, there's going to be many different reasons for that. But one of the things that is correlated to that persistence of kelp forests through time is having a healthy predator population in place when the marine heat wave hits. So the more intact your ecosystems are, the better they are going to be able to resist those events and recover from them. We're already seeing recovery here in Monterey Bay too, and that's natural recovery. There are lots of people working on restoring kelp actively, but here we're seeing kelp recover without human intervention. So that is a bright spot.
9: So it makes sense to me that the healthier the ecosystem sort of pre a challenging event, the better able the ecosystem is to recover. But what is it about the presence of predators that assists in that?
8: So I mentioned before that there are herbivores that like to munch on kelp. And one of those is the sea urchin. Sea urchins mostly feed on drift kelp. So those pieces of kelp that break off over time and float down to the bottom get eaten by urchins. Purple and red sea urchins, when held in check, are a really important part of the kelp forest, and they're doing a really important function. So even in places where otters have been absent for a long time, there are other predators that can help keep these populations in check. Down south, we have sheephead wrasse, and we have lobster who are doing that job. All over the coast, we have different species of sea star, including Pycnopodia, the sunflower star. And so, you know, but all of these predators are experiencing warming ocean and multiple human stressors at the same time. And so as we lose one predator after another, the balance is lost in the kelp forest.
9: Okay. So in that context, we've got these threats to the kelp forest, which it sounds like the warming oceans are a major factor. I'm sure that there are other concerns around development and fisheries, but you also hear people talking about kelp as a sustainable food source, farming, even climate solutions. What makes kelp an exciting option in the sort of solution set?
8: Yeah, there is a lot of talk about kelp farming and that being a sustainable solution. I think more of the world is now aware that aquaculture is part of a solution for sustainable life on Earth, that we need to be looking for sustainable ways to do that. And kelp could be a big part of that. I think also that kelp is, as I said before, sort of a sentinel species for what climate change can enact in the oceans and in our systems. And because the loss of kelp was so dramatic, I would say even 5 years ago, I ran into fewer people who would know what a kelp forest is, even here on the coast, because of the things we talked about, being able to get access to the ocean, essentially. But you're right that both bull kelp and giant kelp can be used in all kinds of commercial products, as well as eaten themselves. And so using kelp in those ways is one way that we can make sure that we're using kelp sustainably and sort of managing the way that we use kelp.
9: So it's a sort of conservation by use strategy. Encourage the sustainable use of kelp in order to support conservation efforts or growing of. How would you grow a kelp forest? Can they be propagated?
8: That's a great question. Yeah, they can be propagated. In fact, one of the lines of research that I'm working on right now is trying to get experts in kelp forest ecology together to kind of match up the methods that might be used to regrow kelp forests to what has been driving the loss of kelp forests. So in every place, there are going to be different challenges to regrowing a forest that has been lost. And our approach at the aquarium is really to try to support natural recovery, to understand what drives that natural recovery we're seeing and try to support it. So predator reintroduction is like a writ large example of this. If you support the conservation or reintroduction of kelp forest predators, then you are going to be contributing to their resilience over time. If you want to regrow kelp in a place, I think the first step is to make sure that it needs to be regrown. And what I mean by that is, are there any spores from kelp getting to that place? Like, what is actually preventing the kelp from regrowing in that place? If it's true, like, I mean, some places on the north coast of California, there's so little kelp left that it's very likely that spores are not reaching those places anymore because the kelp has just disappeared. And so you can seed lines to grow kelp with their sporophyte. Once they actually settle and they make a little teeny tiny hold fast and they're starting to grow in a miniature version of themselves, you can seed them on lines. You can also do that with something called green gravel. So there are ways that we can encourage kelp to come into places where it isn't currently. And there are also, the other approach is to try to move the barriers to regrowth. So with urchins, we talked about predators. Some people also will remove urchins or smash them in place to do the job of predators when natural predators are not present. So I think there are a lot of creative solutions that people have come up with for restoring kelp. And there's still work to be done to match those methods with what is going on in that particular kelp forest to make sure that we're not just putting a bunch of kelp out and they're getting eaten by a bunch of urchins because the urchins aren't in check, for example. Or we're bringing the urchins out of the water, but kelp doesn't seed in that place because there's no nearby population to seed it.
9: Yeah, ecological restoration so complicated in a terrestrial environment. I can't imagine the added layer of complexity when you look at marine ecosystems, but it's encouraging to know that it can be this combination of sort of letting the reintroduction of predators or sort of natural systems do some of the work and maybe more proactive measures as well. As you look at the work that you're doing now at the Monterey Bay Aquarium, what are the things that you're the most excited about?
8: I love my job and I'm so excited to be doing this kelp forest research. This is going to sound very nerdy, but in the last 2 years, we did some research around looking at the transitions between kelp forests that are thriving and urchin barrens, those places that are like wall-to-wall urchin zombies, and the transition zones between them. What makes an urchin barren start to transition back to a kelp forest, and what could make a kelp forest transition sort of downgrade into an urchin barren? And to answer those questions, we put divers in the water doing transects across those different habitats as they transitioned. And at the same time, our biologists who have decades of experience watching sea otters and knowing all about their foraging behavior went out and watched to see in those places whether there were otters there and what they were eating. And so we were kind of pairing both of those approaches under the water and above the water to try to answer questions about what might help accelerate recovery in the places where it's already started. So that's been really exciting. I'm hoping that we're going to have a paper coming out later this year about that. And this year, we just started looking at recruitment of kelp and urchins. So the other question we've been talking about is there a supply of kelp in the place where you don't see it anymore? And if so, why isn't it growing there? And part of that will have to do with the kelp itself. Of course, part of it will have to do with the urchins. And so our teams are now out collecting the tiny, tiny microscopic babies of kelp and urchins to try to answer that question. And so that, nerdy as it might be, we're taking microscope slides and putting them directly in the water so we can see really tiny forms of life, and brushes are collecting some of these organisms in their smallest forms. And to me, that's just as exciting as looking at the behavior of predators.
9: Yeah, yeah, that's incredible. We have a herbarium here. It's one of the largest herbariums in the world, and we have a collection of algae. And so when the herbarium staff will do maps, we have 8 million specimens in the herbarium. They'll map the collections from all over the world, and you'll get all of these little dots in the oceans. And people will think that it's a mistake, but it's not. Those are algae collections from places all over the world. Well, it's incredible work that you're doing. For our listeners, if you're not a diver, you're not doing this sort of research, what can the average person do to help protect kelp forests?
8: Well, it's a great question. I think all of the individual actions that we are now more familiar with than ever about reducing your carbon footprint, taking your bike when you can, reducing your energy consumption, all of those things help our planet. Our policy team works hard to try to advocate for kelp protections and moving funds and resources in the right direction so that scientists can continue to do the kind of research we're doing and to figure out how to bring kelp forests back where they actually do need human intervention and human help to do so. As we all know, that funding landscape has changed quite a bit very recently, and it's made it tough for especially my colleagues. I feel privileged to be at an institution that has a very long-term view, and we are able to be in the water to see marine heat waves coming, to explore solutions in the water for kelp. My colleagues at other institutions are not as privileged, and we've lost a lot of funding for science in this country in the last year. So that's tough, but we're happy that we can partner with a lot of people to make sure that that research is still going on. You asked me about individual connections, and this is not a solution, but just this weekend, my daughter and I were at the beach together, and she decided, unprompted, to make a kelp forest in her beach pail.
9: Oh.
8: Yeah. She, for herself, discovered that, you know, at first she was trying to take the blades and the nematocysts and, like, push them into the sand at the bottom of the bucket to make the kelp float up. And she had already filled it with water, and they kept popping up. And so it gave her the experience of, like, what those things are for, right? What those blades and what those nematocysts are doing. They're filled with gas to bring the blades up to the surface. So then she figured out if she poked holes in them, she could sink them down and make it look like a kelp forest and put her little diver character in there and pull a kelp forest. And it just reminded me of all the times that I walked on the beach as a kid and picked up different types of kelp and algae and played with it, put it in your hair, build sandcastles with it. And so I think that's another, like, deep connection that we as human beings have. So I think just anytime we can connect ourselves with the natural world, it can ground us and inspire us to protect the things that we love.
9: I could not agree more. That's a beautiful place to leave it. Thank you so much, April, for taking the time to be on Plant People.
8: Thank you so much.
9: The next time you see a patch of seaweed washed up on the beach, you might just think about the vast underwater biome it came from. To learn more about what you heard on this week's episode, check out our show notes at nybg.org.
10: This is Bird Note. Rosalie Barrow Edge famously said, "The time to protect a species is while it is still common." She was one of the 20th century's most outspoken advocates for birds and the creator of the world's first refuge for raptors. In the U.S., birds of prey were once fair game for farmers and sport hunters who believed that raptors were a threat to livestock. In 1929, Pennsylvania was one of several states that offered a cash reward for every goshawk killed. That drew bounty hunters to the Appalachian Mountains, where migrating eagles, falcons, and hawks died by the thousands. When Rosalie learned of the slaughter, she spearheaded a campaign to lease and later buy a ridgeline hunting ground that locals called Hawk Mountain. In 1934, newly hired game wardens made certain that raptors were no longer hunted for sport, but counted for science. Today, Hawk Mountain Sanctuary attracts hundreds of researchers and volunteers who work to ensure that birds of prey remain a common sight. For Bird Note, I'm Ariana Rimmel. This episode is dedicated to the memory of Nancy Nordhoff, whose legacy of tenacious support for environmental conservation and opportunities for women will last for generations to come.
11: Every year, my father would go get Uncle Sam at the Delaware State Hospital and bring him home for Christmas dinner. Toward the end of the meal, Sam would become agitated and begin to tremble. He'd rush to my father's side and whisper to him. When Dad answered, Sam would nod his head over and over, his eyes focused on the rug. "After we finish dinner, Sam," my father would say. "Okay, right-o, Peter, right you are," Sam would answer, nodding.
12: "Good evening. It gives me great pleasure to introduce Samuel Gregory Hope, who is with us this evening."
11: When dinner was done, Sam would go to the head of the table and stand. He was over 6 feet 5 inches tall, almost as tall as my father. Dad would hand him a beer bottle or a candlestick to hold like a microphone. Sam liked to sing as though we were on the radio.
12: "We will all enjoy hearing Mr. Hope's voice in a special Christmas broadcast, 1961.
11: Once in a while, Dad gave Sam a real microphone and recorded him on the old woolen sack.
12: "Now, Mr. Hope, I will turn the loudspeaker over to you, and we stand in anxious excitement to hear the sounds which you are about to produce."
13: "All right. Yeah. In a lower key, all right?
14: Okay,
13: won't you sit down? You make me nervous. Your father makes me
14: nervous.
13: All right.
14: Are you
13: ready?"
11: They grew up on a farm in rural Virginia. Sam followed my father everywhere. He would show up on my father's dates. He shadowed him around town. Dad once said that he was sometimes embarrassed by his retarded older brother and tried to give him the slip, running away to hide in the fields before going to town alone. Eventually, Sam became my father's responsibility. He lived in halfway houses or institutions all his adult life. Dad set things up for him, gave him what he needed, and took care of his problems, which were many. When Sam died, my father took him back home to Virginia. Someone else owns their old farm in Orange County now. My father doesn't like to trespass, so once in the pasture, he wants to be done with it. He walks along the creek, face forward, sprinkling Sam's ashes from the urn. But there's a wind that day, and it won't let the ashes rest. It lifts them up instead. My father looks around, sees Sam's ashes blowing toward him, and in an effort to avoid them, starts to trot away. Slowly at first, still emptying the urn behind him. The wind picks up and carries Uncle Sam. He rises in a cloud. Dad turns again, sees him gaining, and speeds up. He favors his bad leg, but he's running hard now, Uncle Sam right behind him, following him through the fields where they grew up. When it was over, my father drove the station wagon back to Delaware with the empty urn on the front seat.
12: "Thank you, Mr. Hope, in all the long history of the Delaware Avenue Music Hall."
11: When Sam finishes, we all clap for him. He bows his head. He's not humble, but appreciative. "Pretty good, huh, Peter?" he says to his little brother when he looks up. "Yes, Sam, pretty darn good. Want another one?" "Why, sure, Sam. How about Silent Night?"
12: "Now with the Christmas season upon us, we have an appropriate song.
14: Silent Night, Holy Night."
11: Across the dinner table, I watch. Sam's eyes are closed, his chin held high, lit from underneath by the candles on our Christmas table. Then, as he sings, his eyes open, fixing my father, asking him something. My father meets Uncle Sam's gaze and nods, the two of them loving each other, locked in brotherhood.

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4: You just smell it. You can smell olives and green pepper, and there are all of these living, vegetal, verdant qualities. It just smells like cross-cut sugarcane. It conjures the Caribbean. Any bottle of rum you take off a shelf, you have to think about the Caribbean, about the African diaspora, the indigenous culture, the merchant cultures, the colonizing European country, sugar plantations controlled by the French. My name is Thad Vogler. I own a bar in San Francisco called Bar Agricole and a second bar in the old Pac Bell building called True Normand.
2: Thad Vogler is a restaurateur, a bartender extraordinaire, an historian, and a visionary. He's traveled the world in search of handmade spirits like rum, scotch, cognac, mezcal, and the hidden stories of the people and places behind these spirits. Thad has just come out with a book, By the Smoke and the Smell, My Search for the Rare and Sublime on the Spirits Trail. It's a beautiful book, part travelogue and memoir. Davia sat down a while ago and talked with him about his life and his work. Today, the Kitchen Sisters present Thad Vogler, A Short History of Spirits.
5: When I think of Bar Agricole and look at your bar, those bottles are books, almost like a library.
4: It's crazy how interesting spirits are. It touches literature, it touches trade routes and subjugation and agriculture, and bottles of spirits are really interesting, beautiful things.

0: there's always been this morality around liquor. Prohibition is kind of the peak of that. It's literally illegal. Instead of mixing with bitter flavors and enhancing it to make it as interesting and challenging as possible, when it becomes illegal, you have shabby spirits made covertly, pretty industrially. And like when you see all of these marijuana dispensaries popping up, so many bars feel the same way. They're places you just kind of duck into to get medicated. It's not about the greater culture or interacting with family. In a lot of ways, what's happening now is people are trying to recover from that.
1: That really surprised me and kind of intrigued me, hearing you talk about prohibition. What keeps that in your consciousness? When did you start connecting all that?
0: Prohibition has such a profound effect on the United States. The bar was an amazing place, and the way people drank in the United States was much different, especially in terms of flavors, bitter flavors, more continental, aromatic, challenging flavors. If you look in old books, and there are hundreds and hundreds of great old books from the late 19th and early 20th century about the American cocktail. The American cocktail was a huge cultural export and big aspect of American culture in the late 19th and early 20th century. The only other thing that's so uniquely American and so broadly exported is jazz. The two are similar. I mean, American cocktails takes all of these ingredients and traditions from all over the world and literally mixes them in one glass. You may get maraschino, which is a traditional dry Italian cordial with a California brandy and a French vermouth or a gin. Then you get the Martinez, which was a 19th century cocktail that a lot of people believe is an antecedent to the martinis.
1: What was the Martinez?
0: The Martinez was gin, sweet vermouth, maraschino, and orange bitters. The dry martini comes to be named because instead of sweet vermouth, you have dry vermouth. So these are really rich places in the American culture, as bars are in most cultures. Prohibition, they're summarily outlawed. I mean, imagine that. At the height of the creativity, if you think food and wine, there aren't many notable contributions from the United States. The cocktail really is something that you couldn't say it was invented here, but it is where it was popularized. So with Prohibition, these great bartenders, a lot of them went to London and set up shop at places like the Savoy, and what's left here is criminalized, it's ghettoized, it's driven underground. The highball becomes really popular at that point, which is, you know, booze and a mixer. Rye and ginger was a popular drink during Prohibition. It's just something to get it in your system. Mid-30s, after Prohibition, we see the rise of the Industrial Revolution. Seagram's comes in and buys up hundreds of micro-distilleries and becomes one of the first big conglomerates, and we see the industrialization of whiskey. In the 50s, we see vodka arrive in the United States. It takes hold. For decades, all people drink is vodka. Vodka with cranberry, vodka with orange, vodka with grapefruit. Vodka is a neutral spirit, flavorless and relatively odorless, at more than 90% pure alcohol.
1: At what point in your life and work did that go from bartending to a whole vision of alcohol and its history and its story and its possibility with agriculture?
0: Alcohol as agriculture. I worked in a lot of great restaurants with a lot of great chefs. When I started doing consulting, people would say, you know, I'm opening this kind of restaurant and I want a bar that matches. Bars for decades were just this kind of weird appendage. You wait in the bar and then you go and sit down and there'd be relative diversity in the restaurant. But the bar would be the same suite of products anywhere you go. And the idea that the bar experience might be diverse at all really wasn't in shared consciousness. As I started to think about how do I make bars like kitchens, it's the quality of what they start with that contributes to how good the food is.
2: We have nothing GMO, which is harder than you think. That means no Campari or any kind of vermouth that you've ever heard of. There's no industrially produced spirits. We don't buy anything from the top two distributors. So we only deal with small distributors, which is the hardest thing. We can trace the grain of every spirit we have to what it really is. My name is Russell Moore. I own Camino Restaurant in Oakland. Thad Vogler helped us open our bar and kind of threw the gauntlet down. It's like, well, if you really want to have a bar, no one will ever do this, but this is

0: everyone always says they want to have some cool bar and buy really nice seasonal things. But if you really want to do it, this is what you want to do. And most of these ideas were his. He just maybe didn't think that we'd actually just do all of them right off the bat.
1: I was really excited to work with Russell at Camino, and I'd been a big fan of what he was a part of at Chez Panisse for years. Russell really wanted to take this all the way, and if you set the goal of not having stuff made from GMO agriculture, not having colorants or flavorings or industrial sweeteners, you know, high fructose corn syrup, we wanted to be sure that everything there you could trace to its origins. Where was the base material grown? Just the visibility of the supply chain. That very, very simple goal just removes so much from the American bar. Pretty much every familiar brand or spirit, everything's gone. All the American whiskeys are made from GMO corn and grain.
0: We buy stuff in the bar the way we buy stuff for the rest of the restaurant. It's not any different. That seems to be one of the most controversial things that we do. We just had no idea that people cared that much.
2: At what point, when did you realize people were going to sort of raise a ruckus?
0: I think the day we opened. We thought, you know, we could have had a bar or not had a bar. We didn't know. So we thought, well, if we have a bar, we'll make it little, like one of those Italian bars that serves two things. Then we met Thad and decided we'll make a bar that's still little, but serves stuff the way we want to serve stuff, and we'll only buy stuff that we want to buy. So we didn't have vodka because we just don't like it. We also didn't have decaf coffee because we weren't happy with what we could get. And those two things were polarizing things. We didn't have bourbon because it was really hard to find non-GMO bourbon.
1: Russ wanted to do seasonal only. That meant that there would be, heaven forbid, periods of the year where you couldn't get limes locally that were organic. There's only lemon, which really freaks people out. People got really, really upset. Really upset, like, I'm leaving. If you don't have what they're accustomed to, it can be very threatening. I mean, there's a lot of class is wrapped up in the restaurant experience. I mean, wine in particular. All Russ wanted to do is have a small restaurant that has what interests him. Very much like if you had a dinner party, you would prepare a few things with this really small, well-curated bar.
0: I wasn't trying to draw a line in the sand and say, eat here if you follow our rules. It was more like, here, come to my place. Here's some cool stuff that we were really proud of. And people flipped out. It's better now. We have more cocktails on the list so people kind of understand what we're doing. There's a lot more bars. And we've expanded our repertoire over the years. Now it's less controversial. But they're not as upset anymore.
1: Liquor, as people have been drinking it for the last 50 years, has no sense of place. It's definitely one of the chief things we're trying to find with each of the bottles we select. Going to the place where it's made and talking to the people who make it. These guys, the Camus family, we stopped for the night. They invited us into their home. They're Normans, Northern French, two brothers in the wild north, descendants of Vikings, dogs everywhere, always smoking, going outside, coming back with a weird medicine bottle, and it was, you know, 100-year-old Calvados. They're making this apple brandy. These farms share traveling stills. Not competitive. The French idea that the brandy should just be a simple expression of the area. And then you look at a bottle of Seagram 7 or Jack Daniels or, you know, even a bottle of Campari, and you go to the places where these things are made. They're factories. They buy grain on the open market that comes from all over, and the whiskey is then sold everywhere in the world. I'll have Jameson and Diet, Jack and Coke. People would order by brand, not knowing what is vodka, what's it made from, where was it made, how is it made. Tequila is probably the most popular spirit made with an eye toward trapping and celebrating the base material from which they're made. It's one of the few where you're really forced to experience the agricultural beginnings of it. Agave, vegetal, it's green, it's roasted, there's caramelized sugar, there's green flavors of the piña. It tastes very agricultural. It's such a transporting thing, taste. You make a cocktail from a book that's 150 years old as a kind of time travel. what was it like to drink in the 19th century? I mean, in San Francisco, I mean, the Barbary Coast, just legendary, huge halls and saloons. People would come together and tell stories and spend time together and drink really interesting things that come from all over the world. It's such a unique human experience.
3: Tequila, I know what you mean.

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0: This is Timeline from VPR Classical, a journey into the events, characters, and concepts that help shape our Western musical tradition. I'm James Stewart. In this week's episode, we'll explore the influence the Reformation and Counter-Reformation had on the world of music, including the work of Giovanni Pierluigi de Palestrina. On All Saints' Day, 1517, Martin Luther nailed a piece of paper on the door of Castle Church in Wittenberg, Saxony. That moment is usually defined as the beginning of the Protestant Reformation, which changed the church forever.
1: Here I stand. I can do no other.
0: The role of music and worship changed greatly in the Protestant church. No longer was music relegated to just the trained musicians and singers of the cathedral. It was meant to be shared by the entire congregation. The newly formed church introduced new songs for worship called chorales, some written by Luther himself. These were simple, memorable melodies, not sung in Latin. As the Protestant church grew and their practices and chorales became more popular, the Catholic church felt the need to respond, which prompted a period called the Counter-Reformation. In 1545, the Catholic church started the Council of Trent. Among the many details discussed in this council over its multiple sessions, it also tackled the role of art and especially music within the church. The growing tendency in compositional practice at the time was complexity. The Mass had become a playground for composers to show off how intricate they can make the polyphony and counterpoint. The result was multiple melodies with various lyrics on various topics all sung at once, virtual chaos for the ear. The council proposed a decree that the Mass be simplified so that the text is always clear. Now, legend states that the council was proposing to stop the composition of polyphony altogether and return to plain song chants that were much closer to the chorales being used by the Protestants. That's where Palestrina comes in. Giovanni Pierluigi de Palestrina was a choir master in Rome at the time and took it upon himself to compose a mass that was an example of all the advancements made in the study of polyphony, yet was clear, accessible, and pleasing to the ear. His Pope Marcellus Mass stands as a model for what 16th century polyphony could achieve. Though it's unlikely that this work actually saved the study of polyphony in music, its historical influence is undeniable. Pope Pius IV declared that Palestrina's music should be emulated by future generations of Catholic composers of sacred music. Find out more information about the Reformation, the Counter-Reformation, and Palestrina, and explore the timeline at vpr.net/classical.
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3: There's a horse on a rope, pulling against the tall dry grass in the wind. Just across the lot, boat masts bob and palms bend, frowning over the warm waters of the South Pacific. Nandi, Fiji, and the sidewalk is empty by the road. The taxis and buses carry big logos on their metal hulls. When the sidewalk fades into dirt, then ditch, I step down and across, and a cricket leaps from a pile of coins. Ching, click, click, click, the ditch passes beneath billboards. For rent, for sale, for rent, Ocean Breeze Apartments, Palm View Terrace, Coca-Cola Yoga Investment. And when the ocean comes back into view, there's a tent revival in the goat pasture. I am full after eating a big plate of biryani in town. And the air is hot and heavy and dense from a burn pile under the airport. It's midday and I stand near a billboard for an island timeshare. Beneath it, there's a cow tied to its big metal post, eating all the grass beneath it in a 10-meter radius. And the cars zoom by toward the beach. Postcards from the Wind are produced by me, Phil Corbett. More at thewind.org.
4: 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In its heyday, The Ville was the economic and cultural heart of Black St. Louis. Today, more than half of the houses in the neighborhood are abandoned. 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
5: 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My name is Stephen Boda. I'm the pastor here at Bridge of Hope.
6: I'm Michael Robinson. I pastor Destiny Family Church.
5: Pastor Mike and I are partners in this craziness.
6: Sometimes I have to remind him what color he is. But he's a white guy. He's a little bit older than me. I'm 44-year-old black male, and he is a 55-year-old white male with a big Santa Claus beard with a heart of gold.
5: We quickly identified that our mindsets were very, not just similar, but almost like we're reading from the same book. And actually, we are.
6: We believe in the concept of Matthew 25 that says that when I was hungry, you fed me.
5: All right. Well, let me pray. Heavenly Father, we thank you for this morning. We thank you for this food. We thank you for the hands that prepared it. We pray that you would nourish our bodies and nourish our souls as we talk with each other and hang out with each other. In Christ's name I pray. Amen.
7: We've got sausages, pork, turkey, eggs, cheese, taters, pancakes.
6: Well, we are here at a converted elementary school. It used to be Little Williams School. And even further back, it was Little Williams School for Colored Children. We've converted this into our space. We have individuals that will come from around the corner. They live in vacant buildings, and they come in to receive hot showers, and they come for breakfast. 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
8: Oh, you know, love these pancakes. Look, that made the spot. Darrell Hamilton. In my neighborhood, I'm the go-to guy. I do a little everything. Roofing, drywall, plumbing. I don't have any paperwork behind my name, but I got a lot of skills. My life is not stable. You know, I'm next to homeless. Every day is a struggle.
9: Every day is a challenge for me. I pray a lot, and I keep going. Virginia Savage, this is the sign-in desk. We have a sheet here. They sign in and they check off anything that they need for the day. If they need a shower, I would give them a towel, face towel, soap. If they need to do laundry, I would give them detergent. If they need just to talk, they can sit right here and I talk to them. I was just like everyone else that comes through this door. I was homeless and I was on drugs. And I stayed right across the street in a shell.
10: My name is Anthony Jackson. I'm actually homeless at this point, but I do have a little employment that keeps me afloat.
4: Where are you going to sleep tonight?
10: Well, I sleep in my vehicle.
11: There it is.
10: The little blue Honda. And I've had it for a couple of years. This is a Honda Civic DX. It's a 1991, so you can do the math. It's, what, 26 years old? I think it's a very, very great vehicle, you know.
4: How long have you been living in the car?
10: I've been living in this car for, like, about 5 weeks.
4: Voices from Bridge of Hope Ministries in the North St. Louis neighborhood called The Ville. You can hear more stories from The Ville on the Out of the Blocks podcast. Stories set to music by Wendell Patrick. I'm Aaron Henkin. Thanks for listening.

0: 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This is negative at 20,001. It's a 245. SO is going to handle, and you're going to be 10 and D. 20 copy. You can 10-22.
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0: 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There it is.
3: Across the world, some 800 million people live within 60 miles of a volcano. If I were them, I would definitely want something like a volcano forecast, for scientists to study my volcano and tell me when it's about to erupt. But as it turns out, forecasting an eruption is more of an educated guess than a science. Why is that, and what is holding volcanologists back? Welcome to the Quanta Podcast. I'm Hannah Waters, an editor at Quanta Magazine. With a few exceptions, volcanoes are unpredictable. Surprisingly few are actively or intensively monitored. That means that scientists can't make the kinds of predictions about volcanic activity that we might take for granted in our daily weather report, like when an eruption will happen, what kind of eruption it might be, or how the eruption will evolve over time. But with more study and the development of a universal theory of the physics of volcanoes, such forecasts may be possible in the future. To learn more about this, we've invited Robin George Andrews onto the show. Robin is a professionally trained volcanologist who now writes a lot about volcanoes, including the recent Quanta story, "Will we ever be able to forecast volcanic eruptions like weather?" Robin, welcome to the show.
4: Hey, thanks for having me.
3: So what's the big idea of the story that you worked on?
4: Yeah, so it's a really fascinating idea that's been with me ever since I was an undergrad at university and maybe even before that. And it's that, can we forecast volcanic eruptions in the way we forecast the weather? Now, a lot of people might complain that weather forecasts are often inaccurate and things like that, but they're more accurate than people give credit for. And it's a hard thing to do. And this is with stuff like the atmosphere you can measure all the time. So can we say, for example, that next week, Volcano X has an 80% chance of erupting in this way? I mean, that's the big ambition, really. And it's a tough ask, I think.
3: Why is it a tough ask?
4: For one thing, magma mostly spends its time underground, which doesn't mean we can't study it. You can indirectly study it, but no one can directly see what's going on there. You can't just go 10 miles underground and take a sample of it, at least not yet. Whereas the weather and the atmosphere is something, even though it's very complicated, you can see these fluids moving about all the time. So just getting at the stuff that you want to forecast is difficult. But also, volcanoes, they may abide by the same law of physics, but as someone once told me, they're a bit like cats. They're all idiosyncratic in their own ways. No two are alike. They all have similar things in common, but you can't just take what you learn at one volcano and apply it to another. And the third thing, I guess, is they're surprisingly sneaky. There is no clear red alert. This is what a volcano is going to do before it erupts. Some stay quiet for centuries and suddenly explode, and some are noisy all the time and then ramp up their activity. So they are quite tricky beasts. They're very mercurial things.
3: So these tricky beasts, they must have some things in common with each other. So what kind of the fundamental properties of a volcano?
4: So a volcano is the Earth's way, or any planet's way really, of letting off steam. There's a lot of hot stuff in the middle of the planet, to put it crudely. I mean, there's radioactive matter that decays and melts things with its heat, and there's the heat left over from the planet's fiery formation. All that heat's got to go somewhere, and that generally takes place in the form of magma, which is molten rock underground. And eventually that's got to erupt to the surface, and there's kind of two ways you do that. You either do it in that Hawaiian oozy lava flowy kind of way, or you basically blow something up and it comes out as ash and pumice and rock and all lots of nasty things you don't want on your head, basically. And sometimes volcanoes can transition between the two. But yeah, volcanoes are like the exhaust ports of the planet. So it's good to know when they're going to explode, I think.
3: So does every volcano have a magma pocket under it?
4: Yeah, I mean, there are some that might just have weird tendrils that come up from depth, where it's not like one single body of magma is just sitting there. And there's increasing evidence that loads of volcanoes have nests of magma chambers, or they have labyrinths of magma swirling in and out. So it's not really like that textbook image that we're all lied to about. It's really complicated. I mean, some even think that magma chambers aren't even one big whole cavernous thing. It's more like a sponge where you have lots of pores in between where the liquid moves, and then like matrices of crystals and all wild other stuff. But no one's ever seen a magma chamber in real life. So everyone's just trying to interpret the data. So they are complicated, weird things.
3: Yeah, I can't believe we've never seen one in real life. How far deep are they? And what's the closest we can get to seeing one?
4: Well, sometimes they're just a mile or two beneath the surface, which is obviously a little concerning. And sometimes they're 10, 20 miles down. The closest we've ever got to seeing one was when geothermal drillers in Iceland accidentally punctured a magma chamber, which disappointingly did not cause magma to just run up and squirt out of the side. It just sort of melted the drill bit and seized it up. But they are building a rather special laboratory there now to try and actually directly see a magma chamber in real time. I don't know how they're going to do that, but good luck to them.
3: They chose that place because that was where this was accidentally drilled into?
4: Yeah, yeah, it's like, oh, we've accidentally found a magma chamber. We might as well do something with it.
3: I love that. So now that we've talked about what we know about the magma, how about when it comes to the surface? What causes an eruption? Are there lots of different things that can cause an eruption, or is it pretty predictable?
4: It's all about pressure, really, and everything in the universe wants to equilibrate and have an even keel. You know, if something's warm or high-pressured in one thing, it wants to go where it's cold and low-pressured. And magma is the same, really. Some magma is just happy, just chilling. It's just very hot rock that is kind of buoyant, but the rock around it is way too tough and it's stuck in its prison forever until it cools down. But if that magma gets hotter, or you inject some gas into it, or say there's a big earthquake and it cracks through the roof of that chamber, well, then there's going to be a prison break, basically. And whether that magma comes out explosively or very, very calmly really depends on, is the magma sticky or is it really runny? Can it trap the gas in there and build up the pressure? How much of that is there? How close are you to the surface? So there's a lot of factors that go into it. And scientists rarely agree on the one thing that caused something. It's just too complicated to be like, well, X happened, so Y eruption took place sort of thing. But it all comes down to fundamentally to pressure, really. You've got high pressure, explosive stuff, wanting to get to a low pressure environment, which unfortunately is where the humans live.
3: Yeah, and it seems really hard if you want to predict a volcano, if you just say they're all different, they have nothing in common, all the eruptions happen in different ways. How could you possibly predict one?
4: There are some signs already that scientists can forecast eruptions, sort of thing. The distinguishing word forecasting kind of means already a bit like weather, really. No one will say, for example, with 100% certainty that 2 days from now, there'll be a thunderstorm at exactly 3 p.m. with this amount of rain. It's just too precise for too chaotic a system. But forecasting is where you give odds of things and where things seem more or less likely. And there are a few telltale signs. If you monitor a volcano well enough and you know what its normal symphony of earthquakes and convulsions sound like. So earthquakes, when basically rock breaks, and you can get them in a variety of ways. And one way you get them is magma is forcing its way through the crust. So that causes a very specific kind of earthquake. So you're like, ah, magma is on the move somewhere. The ground changes shape. It might not change shape in a way that's immediately noticeable to us, but satellites and GPS instruments can pick up on millimeters of movement, which can show you where magma's draining away from, where it's going. Magma also tends to have a lot of indigestion, so it burps out gases that are quite noxious when it gets closer to the surface, and scientists know which gases should come out at which pressures, so which depths. So you can combine all this information into trying to forecast when eruptions are happening. And some volcanoes erupt quite frequently, like those in Iceland, in the Western Peninsula, and like Kilauea in Hawaii, for example. There's one called Stromboli in Italy. If they erupt frequently enough, scientists eventually get enough data to say, well, we don't know why this is happening, but we just know that when the dashboard lights up with these two or three things, there's much more likely to be an eruption in the coming days or even hours, actually. So for certain volcanoes, volcanologists are quite good at predicting at least when an eruption is going to happen and kind of what type.
3: Basically, you have to learn volcano by volcano, what those specific factors are.
4: Exactly. Yeah.
3: Yeah, that does make it very complicated. Does the kind of remote monitoring that you brought up, does that make it easier to forecast? Does it make it more likely that you'll be able to develop predictions for other volcanoes? Or what is standing in the way, maybe, is the question.
4: The remote sensing stuff has really helped because it means that even for volcanoes where, for example, they aren't that well monitored, you can do things like measure ground deformation from space and see what's moving. And you often get that much quicker than the GPS things on the ground, which also can be eaten up by lava, which obviously isn't helpful. Really what's standing in the way is just how each volcano is so complicated and what you actually want to know is all underground. It's all buried treasure we can't really get to. You can look at things after the fact. I've seen volcanologists literally fish lava out of rivers of lava, sometimes with fishing poles, which I don't think is the standard procedure, but anyway, it's normally a shovel. And they use the geochemistry of that lava and see how it's changing over time to be like, ah, well, now we can go back and retroactively say those sensor data that we had can be matched up to this change in chemistry. So that might explain why, like, oh, it suddenly got really gassy or it really got hot or it evolved into something else. But it doesn't really help if you want to forecast anything. That just shows you what happened in the past. So what's standing in the way? It's the inability for scientists to really understand, like, the physics of what's going on down there. And I don't know about you, but trying to come up with a simulated magma chamber in a lab on a real scale is the sort of stuff that I think only supervillains can do. So it's tricky to even replicate these pressures and temperatures in a lab.
3: Based on your expertise in volcanoes, do you think there is a shared subsurface geophysics that we could use to model and predict volcanoes? Or do you think each one does need to be studied independently?
4: I mean, this is a huge source of contention and debate because there aren't even that many volcanoes that are well studied. I think people think, oh, we've got stuff all over our volcanoes. We monitor them all equally and we know. And it's actually not true. It's good stuff, but it's piecemeal. So, I mean, fundamentally, it feels like there has to be. And researchers I speak to, I think everyone says that there must be. If you think about planetary science and things like that, or the science of stars, each star is different, but there's still some broad things that can be used to work out. Is this star going to explode in this way? Is it going to form a black hole? There are limits to things, even with really chaotic systems. And like the fact that we've come such a long way from the idea, not even a century ago, that weather could be numerically predicted and forecast kind of thing. And back then people were like, that seems crazy. It's impossible. How would you model every cloud and every drop of ocean water and things like that? But that's not even how it works. It's just scientists have found a way to get pockets of information, model those and apply them to larger models. And without knowing where every atom is ever, we're pretty good at forecasting the weather. Certainly within a week, it's very rare that something is completely off. So there must be some underlying physics to volcanic eruptions, especially ones involving pressure and heat. And there are equations that lava flows in this way and it will stop here. And this pyroclastic flow, which is those big Vesuvian columns of ash and dust, we know roughly where those are going to stop and how long they go for. So I think there must be underlying physics. It's just really hard to study it when it's miles underground. The ground is in the way. It's quite annoying.
3: Are there research projects underway that could help access and collect data underground that way to collect the kind of data we would need to forecast volcanoes?
4: Yeah, so there are a few, actually. There's a group led by the University of Bristol and the University of East Anglia. What they're doing is they're slathering volcanoes in instruments, loads and loads of seismometers and loads of things that measure gas changes and things like that. And instead of just trying to find signs leading up to eruption, they're trying to record every little twitch and cough and convulsion and movement that the volcanoes do. And these are very active volcanoes. And then what they're going to do, instead of saying, well, there's an eruption now and it is this signal that matches it, they're trying to find causative links rather than just there's a correlation. And to do that, they're actually turning to artificial intelligence. I mean, it's very good at pattern recognition and it's very good at recognizing very small seismic signals and earthquakes that, for example, humans will often miss. It's much more efficient at doing this. I mean, this has been comprehensively proven with earthquakes, tectonic kind of earthquakes around the world. It's been used on volcanoes before, and it reveals whole subterranean networks that people just wouldn't be able to piece together, maybe after decades of trying to individually tie these things together. And they're hoping that by just continuously studying these volcanoes, not just near when they're erupting, but at all times very sensitively and using this machine learning, they'll be able to basically tease the physics out of that, something they can test. They can use computer simulations and some laboratory studies as well to ground this in truth or give it more verisimilitude. Just like we know at this temperature, this thing melts. We know at this pressure, this thing explodes. So it's an ongoing process, but that's a really promising endeavor, really. And honestly, everyone always brings up artificial intelligence at this point. No one's saying it's a silver bullet. No one's saying it's going to just magically solve the case, but it just does what very good scientists do to recognize patterns a lot quicker, and that will allow scientists to get on with the even more complicated work of how do we get physical equations out of this and how do we test them. So that's one of the big efforts for sure.
3: Yeah, I think about some of these artificial intelligence approaches, especially in science. you have these vast data sets that it would take 10 PhDs to process all the data. You know, a computer can do it in a lot less time and a lot better. Those seem to be like the really best applications right now.
4: Yeah, for sure.
3: Where the researchers are collecting all of this data, are they picking specific volcanoes that you know of?
4: These ones are the ones around the Caribbean. There's a real human need for these. I mean, these volcanoes are not only dangerous to people and quite active, but they also change eruption styles. One of them, for example, starts by producing a really thick and gloopy lava flow that just kind of oozes incongruously out of its summit. And then suddenly it tips over into an explosive eruption. So that transition between oozy style lava and then a big explosion will be really important to try and work out what triggers that. And at least in that sense, some of the lava at that point is on the surface, so they can actually see it and detect it and sample it a bit better. So that's why they're choosing those volcanoes. But it's easy to make the case for the human side, because most people live on, not on the slopes of the volcano, they live on the coast, and they will have to evacuate every time one of these erupts, and whole towns have been buried by these volcanoes. So it makes sense to fund that kind of work.
3: Yeah. Are there any that you wish you could apply tons of sensors to? Any favorite volcanoes?
4: Someone asked me this the other day. I do have favorite volcanoes for very different reasons. Ones that are like mysterious and we really need to study a bit more. There's a bunch in places like Indonesia and the Philippines that are reasonably well studied, but are so dangerous because they're really densely populated countries, and they would really benefit from, okay, what's going on? Can we really at least forecast when they're about to erupt? Can we get the physics of those weird volcanoes out there? There's also one called Campi Flegre in Italy. It's sometimes called a super volcano. It's not all that label. It's kind of random. It's basically a giant cauldron that makes Vesuvius, which is infamous, obviously, for burying Pompeii a few thousand years ago. Makes Vesuvius look like a pipsqueak. And this volcano randomly inflates and deflates quite unnervingly. And it has had huge eruptions in the past, and no one's quite sure what's going on, but the city of Naples, which is home to 2-3 million people, right in it, essentially, on the edge of it. I don't know if you've been to Naples. That city is not getting evacuated in a speedy way. And no one really sure what's going on with the inflation and deflation. It's just very unnerving. So that would be great to learn more about. That one's weird. It's weird and spooky.
3: Yeah, and with Vesuvius and Herculaneum nearby, people living in the shadow of eruption there, you think they'd have a bit of a historical warning?
4: They definitely do, but it's also, they've got an attitude of, well, what are we going to do about this?
3: Totally.
4: Yeah, need more science, I think.
3: So overall, after thinking about this question for a long time and throughout your reporting, do you think that one day volcano forecasting will be possible?
4: I think so. It would just take a huge effort. I think one of the researchers, Donna Roman, who works at the Carnegie in Washington, she says you have to be optimistic, because what's the point otherwise? I mean, how do you think people thought about the weather all those years ago? But it will require a huge amount of resources. And the dream basically is to study so many volcanoes over such a range that you come up with like archetypes. So you're like, this is the sort of Hawaiian style volcano. This is Mount St. Helens style volcano. And once you have all the underlying physics equations, you just apply it to another volcano. You add some of the, like, what's it behaving like now? And then the no doubt artificial intelligence power programs will go, okay, here's a forecast. And every time there's an eruption, you can refine it. So I think it's totally possible. The only fear I have is it's not a technological or scientific barrier that will stop getting to that point. It's that human beings are more reactive than proactive. And often we address problems, even if we're acutely aware of them, only after a disaster has happened. So I'm a bit worried about that, but I just feel like it's still inevitable, whether it's an optimistic way or a pessimistic way, that one day someone will have an app and they'll be living near a volcano and they'll find out next week there's a 70% chance of lava flows down its west summit and millions of people will be safer off as a result. So I think so. You've got to look on the bright side.
3: Well, thank you for this fascinating conversation, Robin. At the end of each episode, we like to ask our guests for a recommendation for our listeners. What do you have for us today?
4: So I went to a talk recently at the Royal Institution in London, and the science writer Jo Marchant was giving a talk on her book, In Search of Now, The Science of the Present Moment. I haven't read the book yet, but just based on the talk, it's just a really interesting way using cosmology and psychology about how the word now doesn't mean anything what we think it is. And the fact that what one person experiences as now is very different to someone else and to different animals. And it sounds fascinating. I bet the book is amazing. The talk was really good. I was unprepared for how much of my mind would be broken by it in a good way.
3: Awesome. Robin, thank you so much for being on the show.
4: Thanks for having me, Anna. It's good to chat.
3: Also on Quanta this week, you can read about a liquid that can crack like a solid and an essay about whether cells and other life forms, including us, have agency. We're going to leave you with the sound of a volcano that doesn't need much predicting. It has been erupting nearly continuously, as in several times an hour, for hundreds of years. It's called Mount Yasser, and it's on Tanna Island in Vanuatu. It's sometimes called the Lighthouse of the Pacific because of its incessant red glow.

0: If you've been enjoying the Quanta podcast, please take a moment to rate the show and leave a review. 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I'm Hannah Waters, a senior editor at Quanta. 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The production team is Ali Budner, Deborah J. Balthazar, Genevieve Sponsler, and Tommy Bazarian. 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
1: This is Bird Note. Ornithologist and poet J. Drew Lanham often writes about his experience as a black man in the outdoors, both the joy of being in nature and the racism he faces in the field. Sometimes that's led him to bird in places that others might overlook. And one time, looking for sparrows inspired a poem celebrating these little brown birds.
2: Sparrow envy. Were I the sparrow, brown-backed, skittish, and small, I would find haven in thorniest thickets, search far and wide for fields lain fallow, treasure the unkempt, worship the unmown, covet the weed-strewn row. I would slink between sedges, chip unseen from brambles, skulk deep within hedges, and desire the ditches grown wild. I would find great joy in the mist-sodden morning, sing humble pleas from the highest weeds, and plead for the gray days to stay.
1: 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I'm Mark Bramhill.
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7: This is Blank on Blank, where lost interviews come to life, distributed by the Public Radio Exchange, PRX.org. I'm David Gerlach. Okay, cue the tape. This is Rodney King. He was interviewed by phone in April 2012.
8: And just so blessed that the camera was on me that night.
7: I am so blessed that camera was on me that night. Rodney King, of course, talking about that night in March 1991 when he was pulled over by police in Los Angeles after a high-speed chase. Officers proceeded to beat King with batons while he laid on the ground. The entire spectacle was secretly recorded from a nearby building, and that video went viral all across the country. And this was in the days before the internet and YouTube. And as you might remember, this incident eventually sparked the LA riots, which were some of the worst the country has ever seen.
9: Rodney King was not a person that many people had interviewed.
7: Bobby Booker is a senior lifestyle reporter for the Philadelphia Tribune. It's the oldest continuously published African-American newspaper in the country, and she spoke with Rodney King when he was promoting his autobiography. It turned out to be one of the last interviews that he ever did.
9: So I called his home. He was in his kitchen, overlooking the pool that he would eventually be found dead in several weeks later. And he was pouring himself a beverage to chat with me. When you speak to people who are in the public eye, they sort of know how to hit their mark. They're almost always saying the same old thing. Rodney King, on the other hand, kind of surprised me. I was struck by how average Joe he really seemed to be. He was just a regular guy who had gone through an extraordinary set of circumstances and was still trying to come to grips with the direction that his life had taken him. I found a person who was a reluctant, famous individual who was really juggling how to deal with fame and family and simply himself.
4: I just want to say, you know, can we all get along? Can we get along?
8: For me, those words have worked. And that's just how I was raised. I've been challenged to fight for saying, can we all get along? I've had people say, I want to kick your ass when that happened. Use my language. They said, I wanted to beat you. I wanted to hurt you bad, man, when you said that.
5: Have you come to a sense of forgiveness about the men that were involved in their assault of you?
8: Yeah. Oh, yeah, I have. You know, it took me some time to realize that in order for you to grow, you're going to have to forgive these guys because that's just what I've kind of learned over the years. If God can forgive us, then who am I to hold a grudge? You got to leave it in his hands. Whenever the time comes, law of retribution will catch up with him.
5: You tend to stay on the radar with reality shows, and you've talked about your struggles with addiction, and you've really laid your life to bear. So what's coming up next after the book?
8: Well, I just really appreciate being an American Negro, and I know the struggle that the American Negro has went through over the years to be here still alive. And I can look back and see the events that have occurred before me and that have occurred after my situation. And I'm truly a blessed person, a blessed Negro American to be alive here. And I get chills up and down my body today at the age of 47, just knowing that I survived all these years as a black man. You know, and I know I haven't been an angel over the years and everything, but I ain't been the worst person either.
5: It's very interesting to hear your use of the word Negro. Is that embracement or just, you know, maintaining in, you know, the old folks style or what?
8: Just like holding on to my heritage. Hold on to my heritage. And the first way I know how, as a Negro American, a lot of work went into that. There's a lot of pain and life taking time that went on over the years. That's on my birth certificate. So I'd like to hang on to that one. African American is cool, but I like my Negro American because of the work, the marches, the deaths, the whippings, the release of slavery. All that belongs to the Negro American. Before you call me African American, I want my credit as a Negro American person. I don't know how it's going to go about at the end, but I'm definitely working on every day on earning my respect as a Negro American here in this country.
7: Now, I mentioned that Rodney King gave this interview around the time his memoirs came out, and I thought it was fascinating to hear him explain why he put his story down on paper. And remember, this was just weeks before he died.
8: I thought it would be good so my grandkids and my kids could have something that they could read and close to my words. It was very important for me to have my words out there in a book so my grandkids and my kids can read it for themselves, you know, and then if they ever see it on tape or anything like that, which they will.
7: Special thanks to Bobby Booker for bringing us this interview. Read all of her work at thephillytrib.com. Amy Drozdowska produced this Blank on Blank with me. Our sound logo comes to us from Jeffrey Allen Jones. And for all the journalists listening, we want to hear your lost interviews. 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Blank on Blank is distributed by the Public Radio Exchange, PRX.org. That's all for now. I'm David Gerlach. Keep listening.

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5: Welcome to USC Annenberg's This California Life. I'm Megan Donis. This season, we document Altadena after the fires, following this remarkable community as it recovers and rebuilds. And part of that community were the many animals who went missing during the fires. Reporter Alyssa Martinet follows one woman who returned to her home in Altadena to spearhead efforts to rescue beloved pets and reunite them with their families.
6: Billy cat.
7: It's February 2025, a month after the Eaton Fire burned through Altadena, and Jamie Rosier is standing in the wreckage of a burnt home, calling out for a lost cat. As the fire raced towards town, the owner couldn't get her cat out from under the bed in time. She had to leave.
6: I'm trying right now to see if I can even identify, you know, what might look like a bed. Because that's where she said he was when she evacuated. And she said it would be a miracle if he survived. And she's been convinced that he's dead. I'm not going to let her think that at this point. I don't want her to give up.
7: Choppers fly overhead. Nearly every structure is utterly flattened. All that's left standing in most of the houses are the brick chimneys.
6: If he ran out, he could be anywhere. Yeah. But if he stayed there, his body might be right there. I don't know. But I still call out and talk to them and, you know, make kitty sounds and kissy sounds and all the things. I'll shake treat bags sometimes and I'll pour the kibble.
7: Jamie has worked with animals her whole life. She has her own business as a dog trainer and behavior consultant. She's also worked in animal disaster relief all over the U.S. Her first was Hurricane Katrina in 2005, where she helped rescue animals in the disaster zone.
8: I did not know at that time that there was that realm at all. I had no idea. But, you know, because of my love for animals and my work with animals, my whole career, I was just called to go.
7: 4 years later, Jamie helped animals evacuate from the L.A. station fires. Then she worked on the 2023 fires in Maui, where she and her husband later moved.
8: And then I was actually working on Hurricane Helene remotely when this disaster hit. So I went straight from Hurricane Helene to the Eden fire disaster.
7: This is the fifth disaster she's worked on, and it's the most personal. Jamie grew up in Altadena.
9: Hallie, folks here are entering 24 hours of hell in Altadena. We have the smoke behind me. We have smoke on the other side. We are essentially encircled and enshrouded by this Eaton fire, which was 400 acres, now nearly 10,000 acres. That gives you a glimpse at how quickly it's moved. We were just about a half
8: My phone started ringing off the hook like crazy, and it hasn't stopped, and we're a month in.
9: It is utter heartbreak in every direction you look. Fire crews having to give up the firefight because they don't have any water, and that is why...
8: Because I was so far away and feeling so helpless, knowing my community was burning up and being deeply affected, I started gathering resources for my loved ones and neighbors and everyone, and also for their animals. Because I've got hundreds of clients up in Altadena, pet-based clients, over the past almost 30 years. And I started seeing missing people posts, missing pets, all of that, and I started logging all that data as well and trying to play matchmaker. I was working almost around the clock, tirelessly answering calls, texts, Facebook messages, Instagram messages, whatever. Like, it was just nonstop. Because I have worked on four other disasters, I know where this typically goes, and, you know, we've got to get resources to people as quick as we can so that they can make it through.
7: Soon, Jamie realized she had to be on the ground in Altadena. After she landed in L.A., the first thing she did was head to the burn zone.
8: Seeing all the properties that I used to live in that were burned down, the house that where I, like, first lived with my husband, for example, like, I stood in that driveway and just crying, you know, like, I just melted down because I have so many great memories there.
7: Jamie spent most of her adult life, over 20 years, living and working in Altadena.
8: My parents were divorced, and my mom was in Pasadena, and my dad was in Altadena.

0: being up against the mountains there. I mean, I was, you know, roller skating and riding my bike up Christmas Tree Lane and cruising all over town. I grew up with a mixed family. At my mom's house, I had a half-brother and full brother there. And then growing up at my dad's, I had four foster brothers. Two were white, two were black. But having my foster brothers, you know, in that community and was so much more comfortable because it was such a diverse place. You know, we'd go to other cities and heads would turn and people would look at us funny, but Altadena was very different.
1: It's also where her love of animals began. In college, Jamie started helping trap stray cats, the beginning of her nearly 30-year career with animals. Everything from working as a vet tech to teaching dogs to swim.
0: I grew up with lots of animals. Mom's house, we had 17 cats. So I'm a crazy cat lady. So we had reptiles, you know, I had rabbits, dogs at my dad's house. You know, I'd rescue birds. I mean, it's been a lifelong journey. I don't remember life without having an animal, really. Then when I went off to college, I got into a cat rescue. And, that turned into collecting 13 cats.
1: The animal rescue work is all volunteer. But people always step up to help make it possible.
0: For every disaster, I've always been, like, you know, basically sponsored. Like, I've said to someone, hey, I really want to go. You know, I'm thinking about this. And somebody says, hey, I'll get you the flyer miles. It's been amazing. Every single disaster that I've done has been that way.
1: A month after the fire, Jamie was on the ground in Altadena in her rented minivan. It's filled to the brim with supplies, bags of cat food, jugs of water, bowls, crates, and flashlights.
2: Your car is so decked out. I'm impressed.
0: Like,
2: for being
0: a rent,
2: I know, but you've got everything you need in here.
0: I've never driven a little minivan. I guess this is the soccer mom life that
2: it's
0: I never
2: working,
0: knew about.
2: Like,
0: no, it does.
2: You have everything.
0: It's loaded up. Like, yeah, I'm ready for it.
1: As prepared as she is for the rescue work, her hometown looks completely different. And sometimes she loses her way.
0: You know, like, I mean, I know this town like the back of my hand. Like, I can just drive to the people's houses. I don't know the streets necessarily or the number. Or at least I didn't need it before and now, because it's hard to recognize. Like, I just had to map this, which is, like, wild to think that that's the case, you know?
1: Jamie drives through the burn zone most afternoons, setting out food and water and looking for pets. She's helped coordinate more than 80 volunteers. Some of them connect missing pets and owners online. Others put out food, monitor cameras for pet sightings, and set up traps. She pours food and water into bowls and places them on a brick patio that used to be the entrance to a house.
0: You know, if you're in survival, right, you're going to search for sustenance. And if they can find it in the beginning stages like this, then we can keep them alive. And if they can't, then sadly they perish.
1: Being right up against the San Gabriel Mountains, Altadena is known for its wildlife. But after the fire, it was a different scene.
0: I wish I could say that I've seen a lot of animals, but the truth is I've actually only seen one deer doing my route. And it's really surreal, you know, like, I mean, I'm used to seeing, like, the squirrels bopping around on the street and the birds flying and, you know, dogs barking, and I'm used to seeing and hearing all that stuff. And, you know, it's disappointing in a way. It's heartbreaking, you know? But I know that, what I'm doing is super important and can save lives. And I just have to keep that in mind, that it's not about, like, seeing them right now. It's just making sure that there's food and water so that if they are hiding somewhere, you know, 'cause they're still going through trauma, that they can live, they can sustain themselves. You know, there's sort of this, like, I want to say, like, sexy part of rescue that, like, oh, I got this fire cat and I trapped him and look at me.
1: That part of rescue wasn't happening much in these early stages, but Jamie reminds herself that's okay.
0: Keeping them alive by feeding them is really, truly, like, the most important thing that we can do in the beginning.

0: beginning stages of a disaster.
1: By late February, now 6 weeks after the fire, Jamie defines success in the little things. Things only an animal rescuer would notice.
0: This property that we're approaching belongs to a dear friend of mine I've known for probably 25 years, and she has not been back. She had two cats that she couldn't get them into carriers as she was trying to evacuate, and she was running from the flames herself. So she thinks that they're dead, and I'm, again, trying to get her to keep the hope alive, and so I just keep coming every day to feed, you know, add food and water.
1: We walk up to the bowls, and Jamie notices some of the food has been touched.
2: Yeah, so this is actually really exciting discovery, I have to say. Now I don't know who's eating here, but half of the food bowl is gone, and all of the water bowl is gone. So that's very encouraging to see that kind of activity.
1: Wildlife, like raccoons and coyotes, could also be eating here. That's why the next step is setting up a wildlife camera.
0: Probably in the next day or two, I'll have one of the crew like put a camera out to see what we got going on. And if we have a sighting of either of her cats, we'll actually try to trap them and get the cat back to her mama or their mama.
1: Back in the van, Jamie pulls up a spreadsheet on her phone. This spreadsheet is essential to the disaster effort. It's her way of making sure no animal is left behind.
0: You know, I just have their name. Oh, yeah, it is Monkey.
3: Oh, you're right. And it has they look like.
0: It has their description and special markings. She's a short-haired dilute tortie, and he's a short-haired brown tabby. And then I also have the status of the pet. So far, we have not found either of them.
1: By early March, after weeks of boots-on-the-ground work, it's time for Jamie to return to her life in Hawaii. She'll keep working on the online side, and other animal rescuers will carry on the work in Altadena. Jamie and her husband plan to be on Maui for at least another 4 years.
0: After that, I don't quite know. Part of me dreamt about coming back to Altadena, and sorry. That's the part that's hard for me, but I don't know what it's going to be like or what's going to happen. It's going to be totally different. And a lot of people have moved away already. They're scattered all over multiple states. Our community's been shattered, you know? So people are sticking together and trying to help each other. That's the beautiful part. Being here, I'm seeing that. And I'm also seeing the terror, the heartache, and the concerns of, you know, of everyone, of all my loved ones. So it's hard.
1: In April, I called Jamie to check in.
4: I'm kind of constantly involved in the fire stuff and the search, you know, the disaster relief aspect. So I'm trying to do as much as I can. I feel like it's a gift and it's a privilege and it's an honor. And, you know, I take it very seriously.
1: She's still coordinating on the ground operations. The volunteer team has found over 260 cats in the Eaton Fire burn zone. They've reunited over 60 pets with their families. And separately, the Pasadena Humane Society has reunited another 25 cats.
4: Yeah, reunifications are still happening, absolutely. And the best thing about those is that they help keep the hope alive for everybody. We're 3 months in. And I know for people who've lost everything, it's a lifetime already, right? It feels like that every day.
1: Months after a disaster, while the news cycle moves on, Jamie's work doesn't stop.
4: It's worth it. I love it. I'm passionate about it. So to me, I can't help but want to do it every breathing moment, you know? Like, it's just like when something happens and you go because you get that calling, you know? And that's what it is for me. It's a calling. Like, I could fight it if I want to. But what is that going to do me, you know?
1: Jamie will keep helping Altadena for 6 months, a year, or more, however long it takes.
4: It's what I'm called to do.
1: For Annenberg Media, I'm Alyssa Martinet.
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6: This is Bird Note. Rosalie Barrow Edge famously said, "The time to protect a species is while it is still common." She was one of the 20th century's most outspoken advocates for birds and the creator of the world's first refuge for raptors. In the U.S., birds of prey were once fair game for farmers and sport hunters who believed that raptors were a threat to livestock. In 1929, Pennsylvania was one of several states that offered a cash reward for every goshawk killed. That drew bounty hunters to the Appalachian Mountains, where migrating eagles, falcons, and hawks died by the thousands. When Rosalie learned of the slaughter, she spearheaded a campaign to lease and later buy a ridgeline hunting ground that locals called Hawk Mountain. In 1934, newly hired game wardens made certain that raptors were no longer hunted for sport, but counted for science. Today, Hawk Mountain Sanctuary attracts hundreds of researchers and volunteers who work to ensure that birds of prey remain a common sight. For Bird Note, I'm Ariana Rimmel. This episode is dedicated to the memory of Nancy Nordoff, whose legacy of tenacious support for environmental conservation and opportunities for women will last for generations to come.
7: All right, so we're recording.
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10: 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I'm David Gerlach.
11: Do you think that sort of the reputation that you may have accumulated of being slightly humorless, do you think that's fair? Or?
12: No, I think it's wildly unfair, but, you know, whatever, it's not my control. I mean, I'm humorless when I think people are wankers. I'm not tolerant of idiots.
10: Idiots and Wankers. That's Tom York, lead singer and songwriter for the band Radiohead. And today we tackle the challenges that just about everyone faces, confronting who you are and being comfortable with yourself and your life, even if you're a huge rock star. Writer and author Brian Raftery interviewed York back in 2006. It was for a profile Brian did for Spin Magazine, and the pair sat down for a couple hours in a Philadelphia hotel. York, he had a new solo album out. But then Brian asked York, who was nearing 38 at the time, how he felt about getting older. This is Blank on Blank.
12: It's a f***ing weird thing because I've always wanted to do that thing of growing old disgracefully, one way or another, And what I think is a bad idea is to say to yourself, well, you know, I wish I was 20 again, I could do all this shit again, it's going to be great. I hated it. I used to hate it. I used to go through really bad, bad periods. And hey, now it's no different, no.
11: Am I wrong in hearing a lot of sort of bleak themes in the lyrics?
12: I have many bleak thoughts.
11: Yeah.
12: You know, don't get me started, man. Yeah, it's one of my specialities, apparently. But I'm concerned for our future, generally speaking. Concerned for my children's future, I guess it's an environmental thing as much as anything.

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1: When I got involved with the Friends of the Earth thing, I made the mistake, I think, of doing, like, the launch of the campaign with them.
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1: And it was me and it was this guy Tony Juniper, and we did all this sort of the whole day of media.
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2: Saving the World? Yeah, well, we've got a day.
1: And I kept saying to him, are you sure you want me to do this? You know, I'm actually kind of the last person on Earth that should be representing you at this point, because I fly around the world for my job, I don't have an electric car, I don't have solar panels on my roof yet, and I'm a musician. Mm. You know, I'm not an expert, and this is science, man. And it was a terrible day, it was horrendous.
2: Really?
1: It was horrendous, and it ended up being live on TV. Look at this guy, John Snow.
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1: Channel 4 News in Britain, and he was like, so what are you doing personally about it? I'm like, I've been up since 7 o'clock, and I'd only had 3 hours sleep. I'm like, not enough. And it was one of those, like, really awful TV moments where it's just silence. Like, even Jon Snow's ear thing is, like, completely silent. And Jon's like, oh. Like, oh, no, why did I do this? I don't want to make records that just talk about stuff like that.
2: Yeah.
1: But to me, it's like I can't help it being part of what's going on, because you have your close life and then you have the wider things that are going on, and that's what you have to write about. What the f*** else am I going to write about?
2: Yeah.
1: I can write about how rich I'm not. I can write about how difficult it is being a rock star. Why the f*** would I do that?
2: Yeah.
1: You know, if you're a taxi driver in LA, why the f*** would you want to know about that?
2: Do you think about the world a lot? I mean, well, how do you sort of keep an awareness in those things and like still get up every day, you know, and still talk to your kids and make them feel good and not sort of like have it weigh down your life so much that you can't really think about anything else?
1: I have just periods like that.
2: Yeah.
1: Which means I'm probably should be sectioned, but you know, that's the way it is. But also, I'm not a pessimist. I feel positive because I have to be positive, and also I think when it comes down to it, it's all about how we should be caring for each other and how we interact and how we connect with each other, blah blah blah, hippie bollocks. And also about, how do I say this without it sounding really revolting? You have to get up every day and have love in your heart. There you go. That's like American. Sound like some sort of lunatic anyway.
4: That's Tom York on the challenge of confronting yourself and who you are. Many thanks to Brian Raftery. He's now a contributing editor to Wired magazine. Check out all of his work at brianraftery.com. Amy Drozdowska produced this Blank on Blank with me. Our sound logo is by Jeffrey Allen Jones. And for all the journalists, interviewers, authors, and documentary filmmakers out there, we want to hear your unheard interviews. 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Blank on Blank is presented by the Public Radio Exchange, PRX.org. That's all for now. I'm David Gerlach. 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
6: This is Bird Note. Ornithologist and poet J. Drew Lanham often writes about his experience as a black man in the outdoors, both the joy of being in nature and the racism he faces in the field. Sometimes that's led him to bird in places that others might overlook. And one time, looking for sparrows inspired a poem celebrating these little brown birds.
7: Sparrow envy. Were I the sparrow, brown-backed, skittish, and small, I would find haven in thorniest thickets, search far and wide for fields lain fallow, treasure the unkempt, worship the unmown, covet the weed-strewn row. I would slink between sedges, chip unseen from brambles, skulk deep within hedges, and desire the ditches grown wild. I would find great joy in the mist-sodden morning, sing humble pleas from the highest weeds, and plead for the gray days to stay.
6: 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I'm Mark Bramhill.
8: This is Bird Note. Snake eagles are pretty incredible. That name, snake eagle, may conjure up some kind of fearsome sci-fi hybrid, spawned in a secret laboratory. But snake eagles are for real. And they are awesome, big birds of prey. When a soaring snake eagle spots a delicious snake, it swoops down suddenly, grabbing with its talons. Then it immediately flies upward as the snake writhes and strikes. The first order of business is to minimize the danger, so the eagle crushes or tears off the snake's head. Still on the wing, it then swallows the entire snake head first. Snake eagles are a bit smaller than bald eagles. There are 6 different species, and they live mainly in Africa, although one ranges as far as Europe and India. Snake eagle legs and toes are covered in thick scales that help protect them from bites, and bites are a serious risk. Snake eagles take on some of the swiftest and deadliest snakes in the world, like cobras and black mambas. But not every meal is a battle with a deadly adversary. When not snatching snakes, snake eagles may also hunt lizards, rodents, and even bats or fish. For Bird Note, I'm Michael Stein. Bird Note is flying south in March 2018. We'll experience Costa Rica's amazing birds and wildlife, and you can join us. More at birdnote.org.
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0: Good morning. President Trump has claimed several times that a deal to reopen the Strait of Hormuz is close. Now, Iran is saying it too, but in a deal that's being negotiated directly with Oman. It's Morning Edition from NPR News. For the first time in a decade, voters prefer Democrats to Republicans on the economy. I'm Michelle Martin.
1: And I'm Leila Fadel. President Trump is touting his no tax on tips policy, but that doesn't mean as much to workers when their tips are down. Also, NPR's Brian Mann found that many medical professionals avoid treating people who suffer from addiction, even though addiction kills hundreds of thousands each year. And why Puerto Rico is about to start cutting running water to people's homes. It's Thursday, August 6th. On this day in 2012, NASA's Curiosity rover landed on Mars. The news is next.
2: Live from NPR News in Washington, I'm Windsor Johnston. President Trump used a stop in Las Vegas yesterday to promote his administration's economic agenda. NPR's Deepa Shivaram reports recent polling suggests many Americans remain unconvinced as prices for everyday goods continue to rise.
3: A new Reuters Ipsos poll shows that for the first time in almost 10 years, more Americans prefer Democrats to Republicans on handling the economy. And that's bad news for Republicans in the upcoming midterm elections. But in the last few months, I will say Trump's message hasn't really changed much. He continues to insist that the economy is great. He says any high prices are there because he inherited it from Democrats.
2: That's NPR's Deepa Shivaram reporting. Trump's stop in Nevada comes as Republicans look to defend key House seats and build momentum ahead of the November midterms. Iran says it's close to reaching an agreement to reopen the Strait of Hormuz. NPR's Hadil Al-Shalti reports Tehran had blockaded the critical choke point at the beginning of the U.S.-Israeli war.
4: The spokesman for Iran's foreign ministry, Ismail Baqai, said the geographic coordinates of a route where ships would pass through the Strait of Hormuz have been agreed upon by Iran and Oman. Iranian officials said they have been in talks with Oman for 3 weeks now, and Baqai said that as long as there were no disruptions from what he called, quote, certain third parties, a joint statement between the two countries would be announced soon. President Trump announced Tuesday that a deal with Iran could be announced this week, but Iran has denied any talks with the U.S. The Omani government has not yet commented on the deal. Hadil Al-Shalchi, NPR News, Istanbul.
2: Authorities in New Mexico are investigating possible crimes committed by convicted sex offender Jeffrey Epstein at his ranch outside of Santa Fe. Lawmakers released a preliminary report on Wednesday examining Epstein's activities in the state. Katerina Barton has more on what investigators have uncovered so far.
5: The more than 100-page report draws largely on the Epstein files and court documents. The commission says that there is evidence that Epstein abused at least five unidentified women and girls at the ranch, and potentially 30 others. The commission cites indications law enforcement missed chances to investigate. Rachel Benavides, an Epstein survivor, spoke to this at a public hearing at New Mexico's Capitol.
6: This is a cycle of reports being made and ignored by the very people who are supposed to protect American citizens. I see a lot of blind eyes. New Mexico was treated like a ghost.
5: On top of this, the New Mexico Attorney General is suing the U.S. Department of Justice for more information about Epstein's activities at Zorro Ranch. For NPR News, I'm Katerina Barton in Santa Fe, New Mexico.
2: This is NPR News. Firefighters in Washington state are making progress against three major wildfires burning around Spokane after cooler weather helped crews strengthen containment lines. The fires have destroyed hundreds of homes and other buildings and have forced tens of thousands of people to evacuate. The FAA is investigating a safety incident involving Marine One. The helicopter carrying President Trump came closer than required to a departing passenger jet near Reagan National Airport on Tuesday. NPR's Joel Rose reports the incident appears to be a violation of new safety procedures.
7: The Federal Aviation Administration says the incident occurred on Tuesday afternoon when President Trump's Marine One helicopter took off from the White House around the same time that a commercial plane took off from nearby Ronald Reagan Washington National Airport. That appears to be a violation of safety procedures put in place after last year's mid-air collision between a passenger jet and an Army helicopter near the airport that killed 67 people. The FAA says there was a, quote, momentary loss of separation, after which the aircraft continued to move away from one another, unquote, and that the president was not in any danger. Joel Rose, NPR News, Washington.
2: The U.S. is temporarily suspending avocado export inspections in western Mexico after a security alert involving American personnel. The inspections are required before Mexican avocados can be shipped, raising the possibility of short-term supply disruptions. Mexico supplies about 80% of the avocados consumed in the U.S. This is NPR.
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9: I'm Dr. Anthony Lizerwitz, and this is Climate Connections. On sweltering summer days in Austin, Texas, most homes have the windows shut and air conditioners pumping. But some people cannot afford to run their AC enough to adequately cool their homes. And if the power goes out in a storm, air conditioners do not work. So some houses can quickly become dangerously hot inside, especially older, drafty homes that allow heat to seep in faster.
10: We have a lot of houses with zero insulation.
9: And Mark Kuder, Austin's Climate Adaptation and Resilience Manager, says the threat is growing as the climate warms.
10: You know, in the 1970s, we would get an average of 10 days over 100. Now we're seeing in like 2023, 80 days over 100.
9: So the city funds programs to help low-income residents make energy efficiency improvements, like adding insulation or reflective roof coatings, which can help homes stay cooler without using as much AC. And the city maintains a network of cooling centers where people can go during heat waves. 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
9: So he says it's also important for people to check in on their neighbors and help make sure they're safe.
11: Climate Connections is produced by the Yale Center for Environmental Communication. To learn more about climate change, visit climateconnections.org.
12: It's Morning Edition from NPR News. I'm Michelle Martin.
13: And I'm Leila Fadel. Good morning. Iran's deputy foreign minister says his country is close to a deal to allow ships to pass through the Strait of Hormuz.
12: The deal may not even involve the U.S. Instead, it's being hammered out between Iran and Oman, which is located on the southern edge of the strait, one of the most important waterways for oil and gas exports.
13: To discuss what the deal might entail, we're joined now by reporter Samir Hashmi in Dubai. Good morning, Samir.
14: Good morning.
13: So what do we know about this potential agreement?
14: Well, Iran says that the deal with Oman is in its final stages, but hasn't shared the precise details. What the country's deputy foreign minister, Qasem Gharib Abadi, said is that the talks with Oman have covered technical arrangements, the security details, and a proposed joint coordination center between the two countries to manage maritime traffic. Now, he was also speaking to Iran's state media, and in an interview, he said that under the proposed arrangement, temporary routes would allow ships to pass through Iran's waters and exit through Oman's waters. Now, Iranian officials have also stated that this would not be the complete reopening of the strait. And according to Iran's foreign ministry spokesperson, Ismail Baghaei, when he was speaking to the press, he said that the deal with Oman would not guarantee safe navigation due to, quote, a U.S. blockade of Iran's ports. Now, these negotiations have been on for the last 3 weeks, and they're hoping to, they're on the verge of finalizing it, is what these officials are saying.
13: Is the U.S. involved at all in these talks?
14: Well, Iran denies it. Iran says it's directly negotiating with Oman, and it's not talking to the United States. However, we heard from President Trump earlier this week saying that the U.S. was in talks with Iran, and they were also discussing the reopening of the Strait of Hormuz. Mm. And he also threatened that this was Tehran's last chance for a deal, otherwise the U.S. would strike them again. And he also said yesterday that he expects the reopening of the Strait of Hormuz to be announced soon in the next few days, and the talks have made progress.
13: Yeah, and we should point out this was all open to shipping before the U.S. and Israel attacked Iran more than 5 months ago. Will Will the deal give Iran de facto control of the strait?
14: It's tough to say at this stage because we don't know the exact details of this deal that has been hammered between Iran and Oman. But if you see the statements that have come out from Iran over the past few months since the war started, and even during the ceasefire, which was announced in June, Iranian officials have insisted that they need to have some sort of control over the strait, whether it's taking permission from Iranian officials, ships taking permission from them, or paying a toll. So they have made those statements consistently.
13: So there are talks to open the Strait of Hormuz again, but that hasn't stopped the attacks. There were attacks on another key shipping route on the Red Sea. What can you tell us about that?
14: Yeah, on Wednesday, the Houthis, which is the Yemeni group backed by Iran, Iran-backed militia, they said that they had struck two Saudi oil tankers on Wednesday on the Red Sea. And they also threatened to intensify these attacks in an effort to close all access routes to Saudi oil shipments. Now, this is a critical route to export oil for the Saudis, especially since the Strait of Hormuz is shut. So the Saudis are relying on this route to send shipments carrying oil since the war started. So if this is also blocked, it would add more uncertainty for oil supplies coming out from this region and add to the oil volatility that we have been seeing.
13: That's reporter Samir Hashmi in Dubai. Thank you so much for your reporting.
14: Thank you very much.
12: We wanted to get additional perspective on this from Michael Singh. He headed up Middle East affairs at the National Security Council under President George W. Bush. He focused on Iran's nuclear pursuits and regional activities. Now he is the managing director of the Washington Institute for Near East Policy. That's a think tank that says it wants to advance a, quote, balanced and realistic understanding of American interests in the Middle East, unquote. And he's with us now. Good morning, Mr. Singh. Thanks for joining us.
15: Good morning, Michelle.
12: As we just heard, Iran's deputy foreign minister is talking about a deal made with Oman to come up with a path for ships to enter the strait near Iran and leave near Oman. What's your reaction to that?
15: Michelle, we've seen a remarkable week in this conflict, I would say. You'll remember that Iran, about a week ago, rejected a previous Omani proposal that would have set up a mechanism, a sort of cooperative mechanism, to govern the Strait of Hormuz, like the one that exists in, say, the Strait of Malacca. And then we saw Iran actually resume military operations against the United States in a surprise attack. President Trump threatened to attack Iran massively, but of course that didn't materialize. Mm-hmm. And I think a lot of countries in the region, and maybe Iran itself, didn't find the threat credible. And the result now is that we're nearing a deal, it seems, that would hand Iran much more control of the strait and is, frankly, better for Iran than the deal that they rejected last week.
12: Iran seems to keep insisting on implementing a fee or a toll. Do you think the days of an open and free Strait of Hormuz are officially over?
15: Well, I worry that they're over for now, Michelle. I think that if this deal does come to pass, and it is looking that way, it does hand Iran significant control over traffic through the Strait of Hormuz. I think Iran will try to exclude, for example, the U.S. Navy and other Western navies from the Persian Gulf as part of this deal. And then I think, you know, the U.S. will be hard-pressed in coming months and years to continue to defend that principle of freedom of navigation, and it's going to take a lot more effort to get back what we've lost than it would have been to keep it in place in the first place.
12: Could this have been anticipated? I mean, I just have to believe that at your time at the National Security Council, at some point, you did what we call a tabletop exercise. You kind of analyzed, like, what if this happens? What if that happened? Did you envision at any point that Strait of Hormuz being closed or being under this kind of Iranian control?
15: Well, it's a scenario that we looked at a lot, obviously, both in the government as well as in the think tank world. And I think we all envisioned that Iran would try to close the Strait of Hormuz. I'm not sure we quite understood how they would do it. This combination of drone warfare, of relatively inexpensive missiles and replenishable missiles that Iran has, they have used that not to directly attack U.S. Navy ships, for example. They haven't tried to close the strait using mines. They've really deterred private entities, shippers, from using the strait. And that has proven much more difficult for the U.S. military to counter. Because the only way to counter is either to somehow reassure the shippers, which has proven impossible, frankly, or to eliminate Iran's drone and missile stores, which has also proven very difficult without a significant increase in military effort.
12: So what does this mean? Let's project this out sort of going forward. What does this mean for
16: the U.S., for commercial shipping, and for Gulf countries in the region? I mean, does it effectively mean that the strait is closed, particularly to the U.S. and to commercial entities or any entities allied with the U.S.?
15: I don't think it means it's closed. I think that it will mean, at least in the short run, that it's open to those Iran chooses to open it to. And that is a big problem for the United States because there's every chance that Iran will choose to close the strait to Israeli-linked shipping, U.S.-linked shipping, or shipping linked to any country that's doing something Iran doesn't like. And, you know, frankly, the Iranians have also made pretty clear they don't want to allow U.S. naval vessels to go through the strait. They want to deny innocent passage, as we say, to Western militaries. You could also, I think, see this agreement fall apart very quickly. You know, this route near Iran will put ships very close to the Iranian coast and in danger of not just missiles and drones, but of sailors being captured, you know, U.S. forces being captured by Iranian forces. And so this could face a crisis very quickly.
16: It's forgive me though for pressing the point. It does sound to me like you're saying the Strait of Hormuz is officially closed to U.S. ships, commercial vessels, and anybody who's allied with the U.S. or isn't aligned with Iran. Is that in fact what you're saying?
15: I think that in the near term, effectively, that will be the case. There's one big issue here, Michelle, which will remain really to be addressed, and that is the U.S. still has sanctions on Iran. The U.S. still is preventing Iran from exporting its oil. And so the U.S. still has cards to play. The U.S. still has, for example, that threat of escalation, which so far we've backed down on for the most part.
16: Okay.
15: So I don't think we should treat that as sort of a fait accompli at this point. But yes, this deal seeks to accomplish that.
16: All right. Well, that's, we'll have to leave it there for now. That's Michael Singh, Managing Director of the Washington Institute for Near East Policy. He's a former Middle East lead at the National Security Council under President George W. Bush. Mr. Singh, thanks.
15: Thank you.
13: Social Security is speeding towards an economic cliff. A Senate hearing this week did not offer much encouragement about an off-ramp, and lawmakers don't have a lot of time to find one, NPR's Scott Horsley reports.
17: The politics around Social Security are complicated, but the math is pretty simple. Baby boomers are retiring in large numbers, and for every senior collecting benefits today, there are fewer workers paying into the system. None of that's a surprise. Forecasters have known for years this economic crunch is coming. But as Mark Goldwine of the Committee for a Responsible Federal Budget told senators, they no longer have the luxury of waiting decades to find a fix.
18: In just 6 years, the retirement program is projected to be insolvent. That's not far off.
17: Unless Congress steps in before then, some 70 million Social Security recipients will see their benefits cut automatically by 22%. For the average senior, that would mean about $500 less each month. Nancy Lamond of AARP says that would be a disaster.
19: At AARP, we hear every single day what Social Security means to our members. 43% of older households rely on Social Security for more than half of their income.
17: To close the looming gap in Social Security's finances, Congress has to either raise taxes, cut benefits, or some combination of the two. Senate Democrats proposed higher taxes on the wealthy, but Wisconsin Republican Ron Johnson warned against that.
20: That's the golden goose. It's those people that take that money, they don't put it in a mattress. They invest it in businesses and grow the economy, which I would argue is the number one component of a solution for all these problems, particularly Social Security. We have to grow our economy.
17: Any cut in benefits, such as raising the retirement age, would likely be phased in over time. But Lamond says AARP is strongly opposed.
19: Our message today is simple. Protect and strengthen Social Security without cutting the benefits Americans have earned through a lifetime of work.
17: Some lawmakers want to appoint a special commission to review the options and make recommendations. Others insist that's just passing the buck. So far, there's little consensus on how to proceed, and the economic cliff keeps getting closer. Scott Horsley, NPR News, Washington.
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21: This is Bird Note. What are these strange clicking sounds? Is this a secret message in Morse code? They're the calls of a male buff-breasted sandpiper courting a female on their breeding grounds far north of the Arctic Circle. He raises his wings, flashing their silvery white undersides as he sings his clicking serenade. A bit smaller than a robin, the buff-breasted sandpiper is strikingly handsome, rich, tawny brown overall, with dark markings on the back and the light-colored breast for which it's named. And it's a shapely bird. Fine. Delicate, almost. It'll spend much of the year on grasslands in Argentina, migrating to the Arctic in late spring for breeding, then heading south again in late summer or early fall. In the lower 48, September's a good time to look for this long-distance traveler. During migration, they show a distinct preference for grassy expanses such as pastures and rice fields. Buff-breasted sandpipers are one of our scarcest shorebirds, and they face threats from pesticides and the loss of habitat. Joint conservation among the U.S., Canada, and Argentina under the Migratory Species Convention could greatly benefit this bird. But even small actions, like supporting growers of organic rice, can help secure the future of a threatened species, like the buff-breasted sandpiper. For Bird Note, I'm Mary McCann.
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13: It's Morning Edition from NPR News. I'm Leila Fadel.
16: And I'm Michelle Martin. Good morning. The Senate Homeland Security Committee is scheduled to vote this morning whether to hold Dr. Anthony Fauci in contempt of Congress. Fauci was the nation's foremost infectious disease expert during the COVID-19 pandemic. Republicans on that Senate panel want to hold him in contempt after he refused to answer their questions last week during a hearing about his pandemic-era decisions. NPR congressional reporter Eric McDaniel is covering that vote and is with us now. Good morning, Eric.
22: Good morning.
16: Do you want to remind us of what Senate Republicans say Dr. Fauci did to provoke this?
22: Well, Fauci has long been targeted by those who feel frustrated by the U.S. government response to COVID, critics who feel like they were misled by shifting guidance on masks and social distancing, frustrated by shutdowns, as well as a range of more fringe conspiracies. President Biden actually pardoned Fauci for any actions between 2014 and January 2025, the end of Biden's term, in acknowledgement of that scrutiny. Called before Congress last week, Anthony Fauci actually refused to answer questions from lawmakers by invoking his Fifth Amendment right to avoid self-incrimination, and that infuriated Libertarian Senator Rand Paul of Kentucky, a longtime critic of Fauci.
23: You argue that you did not personally issue every lockdown order, close every school, or impose every mandate, but officials across the country invoked your authority to justify these decisions. And you presented your recommendations not as judgments open to debate, but as dictates of science itself.
22: Paul says to Fauci, essentially, look, you're protected by a pardon from President Biden. You shouldn't have to worry about incriminating yourself, though it's worth noting that pardon is through the end of Biden's term and wouldn't cover any congressional testimony now.
16: So this contempt of Congress vote, what is it?
22: Yeah, contempt of Congress is sort of like contempt of court. It's the legislature's tool to enforce their will where the legislature feels as though someone is obstructing their process. You've heard of judges saying, I might imprison you to compel your testimony if you're refusing to cooperate. This is basically the same idea. It isn't clear if the Department of Justice will go on to investigate Fauci over contempt of Congress or any other charges. These prosecutions are pretty rare. But many Democrats do see a risk. They point to the prosecution of other prominent past officials that Trump dislikes, including his former FBI director, James Comey.
16: So you cover Congress, Eric, you know, all the time. Like, what stands out to you about this committee vote happening in the first place?
22: Yeah, I mean, in one sense, it's actually pretty surprising to me to see Congress remember they have these oversight powers at all in an era where we see the presidency and Supreme Court exercising, you know, just unprecedented amounts of might. Congress has the unilateral power to declare war and has refused to exercise that power after Trump started the Iran war without congressional authorization. We've also seen this come into play in the appropriations process. They've declared money should be for specific purposes, and then the Trump White House has assigned it elsewhere. But I'm pretty skeptical that many Americans will see this oversight specifically as a good use of Congress's time. According to Gallup, the polling organization, 28% of Americans see economic issues of all sorts as the biggest problems facing the country right now. Another 28%, a separate 28%, see the government itself as the biggest problem. And this vote on Anthony Fauci really, I think, addresses neither.
16: That is NPR congressional reporter Eric McDaniel. Eric, thank you.
22: Thank you.
13: The government in Puerto Rico says it will begin rationing water this week. A severe drought is the latest in a string of problems, leaving many people's taps dry. NPR's Adrian Florido reports.
3: Puerto Rico has gotten so little rain this summer that key reservoirs are on the verge of empty. Speaking to reporters Tuesday, Governor Jennifer González Colón said she had no choice but to turn off the flow of water to people's homes.
4: Pocas veces se ha visto ese embalse en esas condiciones, y si continuamos de esa manera,
3: we've rarely seen our reservoirs so depleted, she said, and if we continue this way, we will run out of water. Beginning Friday, about 500,000 people in parts of the capital, San Juan, and in surrounding cities will have their water cut on a rotating schedule. 48 hours with water, then 48 hours without, until reservoirs are restored. That could take a long time because forecasters don't expect significant rainfall in the weeks ahead. In Puerto Rico, people are furious. Even before the drought, people were coping with water shortages for other reasons. This week, people brought empty water bottles and unwashed laundry to a protest in the capital. Lara Rivera was one of the organizers. She lives in San Juan, in a neighborhood where taps started going dry 13 months ago. She and her neighbors have kept track.
5: For the year, we have 123 interrupted days without water.
3: She spends a lot of time opening her faucet to see if anything comes out. She says it's been hard to plan her life, not knowing when she will have water and when she won't.
5: It changed your life. Totally. It changed your life. You know, water is essential for living, and not having is frustrating, you know, and not only for myself, for my neighbors, for the animals, for the island.
3: For months, Rivera and a growing coalition of citizens and public interest groups have been calling for the head of the public water utility to resign. So far, he hasn't budged. Now, Rivera and her neighbors are bracing for possibly even less water than they already get.
5: Imagine with the rationing, it's going to get worse for us.
3: The problems plaguing Puerto Rico's water systems have been building for years. Experts say a primary cause is infrastructure that's not been maintained because of the island's budget problems, but also a history of corruption. Major pipes have begun to crumble. According to the government, more than half of its water supply is lost to leaky underground pipes. As Governor González Colón prepares to start rationing supply, she says she'll tap emergency funding to distribute cisterns and drinking water to affected communities with help from the National Guard. She's also said that if rain remains elusive, water cuts could become more drastic. Adrian Florido, NPR News, San Juan, Puerto Rico.
13: Later today on All Things Considered, the Trump administration is proposing major changes to the Clean Water Act, aiming to cut red tape and construction costs. Environmental groups worry it could gut protections for millions of acres of wetlands and streams. Colorado is setting up its own defense. 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
8: Live from NPR News in Washington, I'm Dave Mattingly. Iran's foreign ministry says it's close to a deal to allow commercial ships to pass through the Strait of Hormuz. This follows talks with Oman. The results of this week's election primaries in five states show anti-establishment candidates are ascending in the Democratic Party. NPR's Tamara Keith says that's especially true in Michigan.
9: Michigan is the ultimate swing state. Epidemiologist Abdul El-Sayed won the state's Democratic Senate primary even as he was outspent on air by tens of millions of dollars, backing the candidate favored by the Democratic Party establishment.
10: What we showed is that the power of our many is greater than the power of their money.
9: He will face former Republican Congressman Mike Rogers in November. In the true toss-up 7th congressional district, outsider Will Lawrence beat more moderate candidates in that primary. And in Detroit, Democratic Socialist Donovan McKenney beat incumbent Sri Tanadar in that safely blue district. Tamara Keith, NPR News.
8: Voters in Tennessee are going to the polls today. Among the primaries there are ones for the Republican and Democratic nominees for governor. Senator Marsha Blackburn is among three candidates seeking the Republican nomination. The five Democrats running include Memphis City Councilwoman Jerry Green. This is NPR News from Washington. Several former federal prosecutors are calling on the Senate to reject judicial nominees who deny the results of the 2020 presidential election. NPR's Kerry Johnson says President Trump's nominees have been declining to answer questions about whether Trump lost the election 6 years ago.
25: Three former federal prosecutors say the riot on January 6, 2021 was an attack on our democracy. They're urging lawmakers to reject any judicial nominee who won't admit Trump lost or acknowledge the violence of that day. Senator Richard Blumenthal, a Democrat from Connecticut, says denying the results of the 2020 election should disqualify people from serving as federal judges. He says Trump's nominees have waffled and dodged that question in confirmation hearings. The Republican-led Senate has confirmed nearly all of the president's picks. Those judges could decide future election disputes in the coming years. Kerry Johnson, NPR News, Washington.
8: Scientists say a telescope in Chile spotted what astronomers believe was the debris plume from a SpaceX rocket slamming into the moon's surface. Tracking experts had been predicting yesterday's crash. SpaceX says it's working with NASA to prevent future collisions with the lunar surface. The Dow closed at an all-time high yesterday, marking two straight record finishes. The Dow ended the day at 54,349. I'm Dave Mattingly in Washington.
13: Good morning. It's 5:33, Thursday, August 6th. I'm Desiree Frazier. 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Here's what's coming up in news at 6:04. Mississippi's Attorney General hits the campaign trail after announcing her bid for governor.
26: I will focus on making life more affordable, our communities safer, and making our economy stronger.
13: An anonymous professional complaint leads to the State Board of Nursing investigating Christine Wells Wansley, the mother of Nolan Wells. And the race for U.S. Senate in Michigan is heating up, with Tuesday's Democratic nominee running against former Republican Congressman Mike Rogers in November. That's all ahead. This is Morning Edition on MPB Think Radio, Mississippi Public Broadcasting.
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16: It's Morning Edition from NPR News. I'm Michelle Martin.
13: And I'm Leila Fadel. Good morning. President Trump traveled back to Las Vegas to try and pitch voters that his economic agenda is working.
11: I saw polls today on television say Donald Trump polls on the economy aren't good. The economy is the greatest economy we've ever had by far.
16: In a city that relies heavily on tourism, though, tipped workers say Trump's policies are not helping.
13: NPR White House correspondent Deepa Shivaram is in Las Vegas and joins us now. Good morning, Deepa.
12: Good morning.
13: So polling does show Trump's approval rating on the economy is dipping, even among his own supporters. What was his message yesterday in Las Vegas?
12: Trump is really struggling when it comes to trying to sell his economic agenda, as prices of goods have gotten higher since the U.S. and Israel started war with Iran. A new Reuters Ipsos poll shows that for the first time in almost 10 years, more Americans prefer Democrats to Republicans on handling the economy. And that's bad news for Republicans in the upcoming midterm elections. But in the last few months, I will say Trump's message hasn't really changed much. He continues to insist that the economy is great. He says any high price are there because he inherited it from Democrats. And he says people are making money thanks to his policies, including no taxes on tips.
13: Now, you spoke with some workers in Vegas. Are policies like no tax on tips popular?
12: Yeah, I chatted with several workers in Vegas, some of whom said they did see higher tax refunds this year. But I also spoke to workers who said there are economic factors, other ones, that are making things difficult. Mario Sandoval is one of those workers. He's been a server at Binion's Steakhouse in downtown Las Vegas for 40 years. And he referred to himself as a tipped worker, but he put the tipped part in air quotes, and I asked him why.
14: I've experienced 9/11, 2008, the pandemic, and I have to tell you, our income right now is at the level of 9/11. It's bad.
12: He says people aren't eating out and tipping the way they used to, so he's getting tips, but not as much. Now, any worker in Vegas will point out that June, July, and August are the slower months for tourist season here. But Sandoval says his restaurant started seeing a decline last year. According to the Las Vegas Convention and Visitors Authority, tourism did decline more than 7% in 2025. And there was a noticeable drop in visitors from Canada, which is a nationwide trend after Trump's soured relations with Canada over tariffs and, you know, saying that he wants to make them the 51st state. So Trump is here plugging no tax on tips as a way to put

0: How are Republican candidates there trying to message around Trump's policies?
1: Yeah, the interesting thing I noticed while spending time here is that while Trump is on stage saying his economy is a success and at times mocking the idea of affordability, Republicans like Marty O'Donnell, who's running for Congress in this area, are taking a little bit of a different approach. He's trying to argue that life should be more affordable, that one job should be enough to get by. It's actually kind of a similar argument to what Democratic candidates are saying here too. So I found that really striking that someone like O'Donnell, who supports President Trump, is making a pitch on stage that sounds really different than how the president talks about the economy.
0: Did Trump talk at all about some of the latest primary results?
1: Yeah, for a speech that was billed as talking about his economic agenda, Trump spent a lot of time talking about a lot of other things, including some of the races from Tuesday night. He specifically railed against Dr. Abdul El-Sayed, a progressive candidate who won the Democratic Senate primary in Michigan, and he criticized Wisconsin's Francesca Hong, who's running for governor. And Trump brought up something he's been talking about more recently, which is how the direction of the Democratic Party, he says, is trending toward communism, which Trump says is a threat. But in his remarks, he also implied that Republicans would face off better against more left-wing Democratic candidates. And he said he thinks he's, quote, happy that El-Sayed won.
0: That's NPR's Deepa Shivaram. Thank you, Deepa.
1: Thank you.
2: When a public health crisis hits the U.S., doctors and nurses are almost always on the front lines. But NPR has found something very different is happening with the epidemic of illnesses caused by addiction. Research shows even as deaths soared, most clinicians are still actively avoiding treating people who are grappling with alcohol and street drug use. NPR addiction correspondent Brian Mann is with us now to tell us more about this. Good morning, Brian.
3: Hi, Michelle.
2: You spent weeks researching this story. What did you find?
3: You know, addiction, Michelle, is one of the most common illnesses in the U.S., and alcohol and street drugs like fentanyl, they're causing more than 250,000 deaths a year. That's according to federal data. But NPR reviewed research and interviewed more than a dozen medical experts, and we found many doctors still resist or avoid helping these patients. Dr. Bobby Mukamala is with the American Medical Association.
4: There are too few physicians that are treating substance use disorder and too few patients that kind of receive that evidence-based treatment.
3: New federal data found that in 2025, more than 80% of people with substance use disorders didn't receive any help at all for their addiction. And without care, a lot of those people are getting really sick and they're dying.
2: Why aren't more doctors and nurses participating in this kind of care?
3: There's consensus this is one legacy of America's long drug war. Substance use disorders are now considered treatable illnesses. But for decades, addiction was seen by many as a moral or criminal issue. Many forms of addiction still involve illegal drugs. And research shows that led to fear and hostility in the general public. And the same stigma turns up in surveys of medical professionals. Robert DeFord is with a group called Shatterproof that works to convince clinicians to treat opioid addiction.
5: Persistent stigma, right? They don't want these people around them. They don't think that the drugs that we have that are FDA-approved medications are really going to actually help the patient. That is what I would say is a fatal flaw in our system.
3: And DeFord himself is in recovery from addiction. He says he's experienced this kind of medical bias from his own doctors.
2: What should doctors and other clinicians be doing differently?
3: Well, the science on this is clear. As DeFord mentioned, there are really good prescription medications for treating the deadliest forms of addiction. That's alcohol and opioids. They've been shown for decades to be highly effective at reducing cravings and preventing overdoses. Research shows these treatments are fairly low risk for misuse by patients, but the vast majority of clinicians simply don't offer them. Dr. Judy Chertok, who treats patients and researches addiction care at the University of Pennsylvania, told me if more health workers did offer these treatments and doctors' offices and clinics and hospitals, it would save a lot of lives.
6: I do think the impact would be transformative. We have tremendous opportunities to intervene.
3: Instead, many addiction patients are being turned away with very little treatment or no care at all.
2: Is there any effort to change this?
3: Absolutely. But most people I interviewed say progress is slow, and they point, Michelle, to one fact that they describe as troubling. Decades after the opioid crisis erupted, most medical and nursing schools in the U.S. still don't teach addiction care as a core, normalized part of medical practice. Experts told me that needs to change, but for now, we're training another generation of clinicians, many without the skills and the confidence they need to treat these addiction patients.
2: That is NPR addiction correspondent Brian Mann. More of his reporting on this story later on All Things Considered. Brian, thank you.

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2: Hello, Mississippi. I'm Mike Duke. Today is Thursday, August 6th. Sunrise this morning will be at 6:18 and sunset this evening at 7:53. Celebrity birthdays include comedian and actress Lucille Ball, born in 1911, pop artist and film producer Andy Warhol in 1928, and Olympic hurdler Tony Dees was born in Pascagoula in 1963. On this date in 1945, the U.S. dropped an atomic bomb on Hiroshima, Japan, during World War II. The Philadelphia NBA franchise changed its name from the Nationals to the 76ers in 1963. And the world's largest pinball tournament was held in Pittsburgh in 2015. Visit mpbonline.org for news, events, and education resources. 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
6: Good morning, I'm Leila Faldin. An Italian woman went to check her lotto ticket at the store and was told it was non-payable. She thought that meant she lost, so she threw it away, but it just meant she won so much money, the store couldn't pay it out. When she realized, she called up local sanitation workers for help. They spent 2 days digging through trash and found it. She's on the hook for the cost of the search, but her million-euro prize should be more than enough to cover it. It's Morning Edition.
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8: This is Morning Edition from NPR News. I'm Michelle Martin.
6: And I'm Leila Faudel. Weeds can be the bane of a farmer's existence, so many use herbicides to control them. Drift from one of those chemicals is raising concerns. For years, dicamba has been part of a legal fight that brought new regulations, but no end to the controversy. Harvest Public Media's Will Bauer reports.
9: On Kevin Johnson's farm in eastern Illinois near the Indiana border, weeds can be a really big issue. He and his family grow corn and soybeans, and they care a lot about the soil. Instead of tilling the field to kill the weeds, Johnson relies on a mixture of herbicides, including dicamba.
10: We have to have every tool in the toolbox. Weeds are not getting easier to kill.
9: Dicamba is a potent weed killer that many farmers have used since the 1960s. Agrochemical companies like Bayer, Syngenta, and BASF all produce it. The herbicide is so powerful that it can kill more than weeds, like grapes, tomatoes, even some trees. Soybeans and cotton that have not been genetically modified are also at risk. Aaron Hager, a weed science professor at the University of Illinois, says using dicamba can be a contentious topic, even among farmers, because after it's sprayed above a certain temperature, it can vaporize and travel for miles.
11: The dicamba mindset among end users or non-end users was like the 2016 presidential election. You were in one camp or the other, and if you weren't in my camp, you were wrong.
9: In 2024, a federal court banned three dicamba-based weed killers for the second time and determined the Environmental Protection Agency broke the law when it allowed their use.
0: Now the EPA has reapproved dicamba for use on two specific genetically modified crops, cotton and soybeans. An agency calls the new regulations the strongest ever. For example, they don't allow dicamba to be sprayed if it's hotter than 95 degrees. The idea being, the hotter the temperature, the greater the risk of dicamba vaporizing and drifting. In statements, dicamba manufacturers praised the decision, which allowed its continued use. They said following the new rules is something they take seriously. Environmental advocates panned the decision. Kim Ernt-Pitcher is the director of ecological health for Prairie Rivers Network, a conservation nonprofit, and has been documenting drift damage for several years.
12: Once you see it, you can't unsee it.
0: She says dicamba stresses trees and even kills others. In a public park about an hour from St. Louis, Ernt-Pitcher points out that the leaves on the bur oak trees are curled and cupped around the edges.
12: They're also just misshapen. You can see that even some of the tips are folded and some of them are severely stunted.
0: And Ernt-Pitcher doesn't expect these new EPA rules, or labels as they're known, to break the cycle.
12: Over and over, the courts have dealt with this issue. And we've had extremely technical, long labels to follow, and it's still causing injury, and it's really frustrating to see it come back.
0: Back on the farm in eastern Illinois, Johnson says he's sympathetic to those with concerns about dicamba. He and his neighbors plant dicamba-resistant soybeans in adjacent fields to avoid drift problems. To him, the key comes down to communication.
10: I think we're getting better to that, but up until that point, I don't think everybody was having a conversation. We wave at each other, stuff like that. But you gotta have those conversations.
0: Johnson says he wishes there was a better chemical to use, but for now they have to work with what they have. However, a farmers coalition and others are still trying to prevent the use of dicamba. They filed another lawsuit against the EPA earlier this year. For NPR News, I'm Will Bauer in Vermilion County, Illinois.
6: 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I'm Leila Faldin.
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13: 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This is Morning Edition on MPB Think Radio. I'm Desiree Frazier. The weather outlook for us today, partly sunny, highs in the 90s, same as yesterday. Afternoon thunderstorms possible. Next on Morning Edition, progressive Abdul El-Sayed emerged victorious in Tuesday's Democratic primary for the U.S. Senate in Michigan.
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17: 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It's closing many pathways for people fleeing persecution. We'll look at the state of asylum in the U.S. next time on Here and Now.
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20: From Marketplace in New York, I'm Kimberly Adams. Credit cards are becoming more accessible. According to new research out today from the credit bureau TransUnion, the number of cards issued went up nearly 12% in the first quarter from the same time a year ago. One area of growth is subprime borrowers, that is, people with less than stellar credit. Marketplace's Stephanie Hughes has more.
1: In years past, lenders were not so keen to give credit cards to people with poor credit histories, says Michelle Ranieri, vice president of research and consulting at TransUnion. So this expansion of credit to them is new.
21: Now we're seeing that even people who have a 550 credit score, which is pretty low, are getting credit cards.
1: Ranieri says lenders are putting relatively low limits on what those subprime borrowers can spend on their new credit cards, say around $500. But that's still useful at a time when prices for everyday things are going up.
21: The costs are just higher. And so that extension of credit, I think, reflects that they're needing this for their cash flow in order to get through the month.
22: Gas is now over $4 a gallon, so the money has to come from somewhere.
1: Aaron Klein's a senior fellow in economic studies at the Brookings Institution. He says this need for funds also creates an opportunity for credit card issuers.
22: They think they can make money. They're charging high interest rates. There are a lot of fees. They think it's profitable.
1: Klein says the fact that subprime borrowers are turning more to credit cards shows the broader economy isn't working that well for lower income people. Life is more expensive and they are not getting paid enough to keep up. I'm Stephanie Hughes from Marketplace.
20: Let's do the numbers. The FTSE in London is up 0.2%. Dow, S&P, and NASDAQ futures are mixed in the negative 0.5 to positive 0.2% range, with the Dow future up 121 points. The 10-year Treasury yield is up at 4.63%. And there are multiple reports the U.S. and Iran may be closing in on a deal to reopen the Strait of Hormuz. Brent crude is trading up 1% at $80.30 a barrel.
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20: We've been reporting a lot on the rural healthcare crisis around the country, and later today, our community in rural Maine will likely learn whether its local hospital will close labor and delivery services. Maine Health, the state's largest health system, has proposed closing the birthing unit at Lincoln Hospital in Damariscotta in the state's Midcoast region. It would be the fifth rural Maine hospital to stop delivering babies in the last 2 years and the 12th in a decade. But the community is fighting hard to keep it open. Marketplace's Samantha Fields reports from Maine.
23: It only takes Cecilia Ackerman 15 minutes to get to Lincoln Hospital from her house, which is particularly convenient now that she's in her third trimester and has to go every 2 weeks.
24: How are you doing?
23: Good.
24: Good.
23: Ackerman is 39, and she's due to deliver her second baby here in October.
25: I'm lucky in that I'm still able to choose the hospital.
24: Let's get your blood pressure.
23: She could be one of the last patients who has the choice to deliver here. If Maine Health votes to close labor and delivery, the next closest hospital for her would be at least 40 minutes away.
25: I definitely would not want to be sitting in Route 1 traffic when there's like literally no other alternate route you can take.
23: In this part of Maine, lots of people live down long peninsulas where there's only one road in or out. Moira Rose Richards lives at the end of the Bristol Peninsula.
26: If Lincoln Hospital's labor and delivery unit closes, I would have to drive an hour south in active labor.
23: She did that with her first son 5 years ago.
26: He came out so quickly that the floor manager almost had to birth him, but she couldn't because his umbilical cord was wrapped around his neck a couple of times and we were losing his vitals really quickly.
23: They both made it, but it was scary. So when Richards got pregnant again, she decided to deliver at Lincoln, 20 minutes from her house, which was good because her second son came even faster.
26: It's unbelievable to even think about not having access to a local labor and delivery unit.
23: But that is increasingly the reality in much of Maine. Nearly half of all hospitals in the state now lack labor and delivery, and Lincoln could be next.
27: Nobody here, including myself, wants to close that labor and delivery unit.
23: Cindy Wade is president of Lincoln Hospital. She says none of the nearly dozen rural Maine hospitals that have closed labor and delivery in the last decade wanted to, but they all faced real challenges.
27: Some could not get nurses. Some had no OBGYN providers. Some, it was straight up financials.
23: In Lincoln's case, Wade says the primary issue is they haven't been able to recruit OBGYNs. Valerie Donahue is a family doctor at the hospital who's certified in obstetrics, and she says that is true.
2: But I think we've done a really poor job of sort of advertising what it means to be a rural doctor.
23: Some of the things Maine Health says have made it hard to recruit have upsides in her experience, like being on call. Even though you have to be available more often here, it's a lot less busy and demanding than at a city hospital. And having fewer babies to deliver means you get more time with your patients.
2: I think it's a good thing. I think we get to develop more of a rapport with them, more of a relationship.
23: That and safety concerns is a big part of what motivated Moira Rose Richards and her friend Margaret Reynolds, another local mom, to help start a community coalition to protest the closure.
3: We're doing this because we love their hospital.
23: Hundreds of people have come out to town halls and rallies, thousands have signed a petition, and politicians on both sides of the aisle have voiced support. Reynolds says her hope is to keep labor and delivery open at Lincoln and raise money to create a center for maternal and infant health here.
3: This is not just about Maine. This is a trend that is happening countrywide. Why not make this the test case?
23: And she says instead of closing, try something new that could be a model for rural areas around the country. I'm Samantha Fields for Marketplace.
20: And in New York, I'm Kimberly Adams with the Marketplace Morning Report. 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
13: 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I'm Desiree Frazier. In news in just 4 minutes, Mississippi's Attorney General hits the campaign trail after announcing her bid for governor.
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13: An anonymous professional complaint leads to the State Board of Nursing investigating Christine Wells Wansley, the mother of Nolan Wells. Plus, the race for U.S. Senate in Michigan is heating up with Tuesday's Democratic nominee winner running against former Republican Congressman Mike Rogers in November. That's also coming up. This is Morning Edition on MPB Think Radio, Mississippi Public Broadcasting.
11: Live from NPR News in Washington, I'm Windsor Johnston. Iran says it's close to an agreement that could allow commercial shipping to resume through the Strait of Hormuz. Officials say the proposed deal may not involve the United States and has not yet been finalized. Reporter Samir Hashmi has more from Dubai.
12: Iran says it's directly negotiating with Oman and it's not talking to the United States. However, we heard from President Trump earlier this week saying that the U.S. was in talks with Iran, and they were also discussing the reopening of the Strait of Hormuz. And he also threatened that this was Tehran's last chance for a deal, otherwise the U.S. would strike them again. And he also said yesterday that he expects the reopening of the Strait of Hormuz to be announced soon in the next few days. And the talks have made progress.
11: Samir Hashmi reporting. Roughly 350,000 Haitians living in the U.S. have been stripped of their temporary legal status. NPR's Adrian Florido reports they're now vulnerable to detention and and deportation weeks after the Supreme Court sided with the Trump administration.
0: TPS allows people from certain countries to live and work in the U.S. because of dangerous conditions in their home countries. People from Haiti have benefited from TPS since 2010. But President Trump moved to terminate their temporary status, and in June, the Supreme Court said he could do so. That ruling has now taken effect. Haitians now face being deported to a country that even the Trump administration acknowledges is very dangerous. Armed gangs control much of Haiti. Many of the 350,000 Haitians affected have U.S.-born children. The administration is urging Haitians to self-deport and warning that it will come for them if they don't. Adrian Florido, NPR News.
11: Voters in Tennessee are heading to the polls today to choose their candidates for November. The primary follows a new round of redistricting after a Supreme Court ruling weakened the Voting Rights Act. Mariana Bacayao of member station WPLN reports from Nashville.
6: In a city just south of Nashville, voters are casting ballots in Tennessee's newly redrawn 9th Congressional District. That district used to only consist of Memphis. Now it stretches some 250 miles to the middle of the state. Walter Owens is a military veteran who grew up attending segregated schools. He calls the redistricting un-American.
8: Everyone should have the right to voice their opinion. I don't think anything should be done that excludes anyone from being able to have representation.
6: Because, Owen says, he remembers a time before it. Republicans say that redistricting along partisan lines has always been a part of politics. For NPR News, I'm Mariana Bacayao in Nashville.
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13: Good morning. It's 6:04, Thursday, August 6th. I'm Desiree Frazier. This is MPB News. The newest candidate joining the race for Mississippi's next governor is Attorney General Lynn Fitch. She's laying out her goals during a statewide tour. MPB's Kobe Vance has more from the campaign trail.
14: Lynn Fitch is the third official Republican candidate to enter Mississippi's gubernatorial primary race. She joins former House Speaker Philip Gunn and the state's Commissioner for Agriculture and Commerce, Andy Gibson, in bids for the office. During her first campaign stop at the Mississippi GOP headquarters in Jackson, Fitch says her track record as Attorney General is proof of her abilities.
15: I've made Mississippi a real fighter in fraud, and we've recovered $101 million so far. And I fought to protect our children from predators going after our children, including the social media cartel that would put their profits over our children's welfare.
14: Fitch was the state's attorney general during the Dobbs case at the U.S. Supreme Court. The decision overturned Roe v. Wade and allowed states like Mississippi to enact bans on abortions. Going forward, Fitch says she wants Mississippi to remain a place where businesses can thrive and residents are safe.
15: We really got to support our small businesses, our entrepreneurs, our innovators here in our state. We've got to look at phasing out the income tax. We've got to continue to jump in for our health care, make sure everyone's got good health care outcomes in our state. And education is so important.
14: Other names circulating for the race include State Auditor Shad White, billionaire mogul Tommy Duff, and Lieutenant Governor Delbert Hoseman. Kobe Vance, MPB News.
13: An anonymous professional misconduct complaint filed against Christine Wansley, the mother of Nolan Wells, is closed by the Mississippi Board of Nursing. Wednesday, Wansley posted the outcome on Facebook, stating she wanted to clear the air. She's still employed by Memorial Health Systems as a nurse practitioner. Family attorney Ben Crump condemned the attack, calling it a warning shot to intimidate and pressure Wansley, a grieving mother, to stay quiet and not seek answers about her son's death, adding it tells them the questions matter and the answer is scaring somebody. Nolan Wells' body was found off Horn Island following a 4th of July boat trip. The state's congressional delegation is backing a bipartisan effort to keep money flowing to national parks and public lands across the country. Supporters of the America the Beautiful Act say the measure continues funding for major repair and maintenance projects including work already underway on the Natchez Trace Parkway. Advocates say the investment helps improve roads, trails, and visitor facilities while supporting tourism and local economies. They're urging Congress to approve the legislation as the nation marks its 250th anniversary. Partly sunny today, afternoon thunderstorms possible with highs in the 90s. 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
1: It's Morning Edition from NPR News. I'm Michelle Martin.
16: And I'm Leila Faldin. A pivotal race for an open Senate seat in Michigan is now fully underway.
1: Progressives are celebrating the narrow primary victory of Abdul El-Sayed, a former public health official who campaigned on Medicare for All. In a few minutes, we'll ask former President Barack Obama's chief strategist how he would advise El-Sayed. But first, a preview of what lies ahead as the Michigan Democrat prepares to face former Republican Congressman Mike Rogers.
16: Colin Jackson of the Michigan Public Radio Network joins us to discuss what's next now that the primary election is over. Good morning, Colin.
17: Good morning.
16: So let's start with why this race is so competitive. Michigan is a swing state. What does that mean for the Senate race?
17: You know, well, President Trump won Michigan in 2024, but a Republican hasn't won a U.S. Senate race here since the 90s. You have Democratic strongholds in southeast Michigan, you know, think Detroit or Ann Arbor, and pockets around college towns and population centers like Grand Rapids and Lansing. But West Michigan, Northern Michigan, you know, minus a few places here and there, are generally redder. And to borrow a term, El-Sayed will have to lose by less in those rural areas to win the state.
16: Tell us how El-Sayed will try to go about doing that.
17: During the primary, El-Sayed pushed a populist platform that he often boiled down to, you know, three slogans: money out of politics, Medicare for all, and money in your pocket. He built a younger coalition campaigning alongside Bernie Sanders, Alexandria Ocasio-Cortez, and other progressive voices. And he beat Congresswoman Haley Stevens, a moderate, in the primary. And, you know, she relied on a traditional coalition of Black, working class, and Jewish voters. Now El-Sayed is going to have to appeal to those voters. You know, he's already calling for Democrats to unite behind him to defeat Mike Rogers. He said that to Michelle yesterday on your show.
18: We also know that what unites us is way bigger than what divides us. We know that Trumpism has been just a colossal failure. We know that to defeat Trumpism, we're going to have to defeat Trump's handpicked candidate for U.S. Senate.
16: What messaging are we hearing from Mike Rogers, the Republican?
17: Mike Rogers is an establishment Republican with a long track record in office, but he can also appeal to the MAGA base. And Rogers is already trying to paint El-Sayed, who is Muslim, as a communist and an extremist. You know, Rogers' reaction statement to the win included some dog whistles referencing terrorism and baselessly linking El-Sayed to the Muslim Brotherhood. You know, El-Sayed, who is the son of Egyptian immigrants, you know, he said he's dealt with this his whole life and he considers it baseless fear-mongering.
19: We need a senator to fight for these jobs, to fight for these defense industrial base jobs. I'm the only guy in the race that actually worked on a car assembly line, Chrysler LeBaron convertible. Who doesn't want one of those? I will tell you that we're feeling pretty good about where we're going.
17: El-Sayed does have the UAW endorsement, but blue-collar workers are still pretty much a big factor here.
16: Okay, so a lot of fear-mongering around El-Sayed's faith. What are some of the main challenges for each campaign to win in November?
17: Rogers will have to balance appealing to MAGA Republicans while also not turning off the independents who are largely against Trump here. Meanwhile, El-Sayed is going to need to bring in people that he may have turned off back to his side. You know, think some Oakland County Jewish voters in Metro Detroit who have issues with his criticism of Israel. There is establishment voters and moderate Dems who do think he's too extreme. And he'll also need to contend with the big fundraising gap. In the primary race, AIPAC and other outside groups spent over $60 million against him. Republican groups are pledging a lot of money against him, too. And AIPAC says it's committed to keeping El-Sayed out of office.
16: That's Michigan Public Radio Network's Colin Jackson in Detroit. Thank you, Colin.
17: Thank you.
1: We're going to talk more about this with a political advisor to another candidate that some considered a long shot. David Axelrod was a senior advisor to former President Barack Obama and the chief strategist for both of Obama's presidential campaigns. Good morning, Mr. Axelrod. Welcome back.
21: Good morning.
1: So let's start with Michigan. On Wednesday's All Things Considered, Senator Bernie Sanders, the independent from Vermont, that you might call him the elder statesman of the progressive movement, had this to say about El-Sayed's primary win.
22: This is the most extraordinary victory in modern American politics. He took on everybody and over $60 million that he won by one vote. would have been an extraordinary victory.
2: Okay, so let's account for some election night adrenaline spillover, okay? But was
3: that
22: it
3: what
22: as
3: adrenaline a, sounds like? I don't know.
2: Was it as extraordinary as Senator Sanders says?
21: Yes. No, I don't think it was the most extraordinary victory in history and so on, but it was a very, very impressive one in the sense that he was outspent vastly in that race. It may be a commentary on the limits of money in politics, but he survived that. But it was a lot closer than the polls suggested, and I think that he expected. And I, Michelle, think there is virtue in that. There's value in that, because one thing that I think El Sayed needs, he's incredibly talented as a candidate. He's passionate about issues. But he is very sure of himself in ways that can be off-putting. And I think there was a humbling element to this for both factions of the Democratic Party. They need each other. He did extraordinarily well with, highly educated, voters and with young people, but among rural voters, among African American voters, not so much. And when you're talking about a working class movement, you got to bring the working class along with you.
2: I'm wondering if you see any comparison to Obama, in the sense that Obama's opponents tried to tie his name and his background to radical politics, similar to what Republicans are already doing with El Sayed. Do you see any similarities there that perhaps El Sayed could learn from?
21: Well, for sure. I mean, there are similarities. I mean, the difference is that Barack Obama was very much a center-left politician, and he focused on the issues that unified the largest number of people, basic bread-and-butter issues that people were concerned about, and, of course, at that time, the war in Iraq. Basically, he did wage war on conventional politics in Washington of both parties, and in that sense, there's a similarity. But What El Sayed needs to do is focus on that, on the putting money in people's pockets element of his, triad there, because that's what is motivating people very much today. I mean, the cost of things is what's motivating.
2: But you don't think he's
21: people.
2: Doing that?
21: And
2: I mean,
21: Trump is motivating people.
2: But he's El Sayed is emphasizing protecting health care. He is a doctor, strengthening unions, clean air, clean water. You don't think he's doing that? Or do you feel that part of his message has been subsumed by messaging on ICE and Gaza and so forth? Do you think he's doing that yet?
21: This whole DSA question, he's not a member of the DSA. He takes issue with some of their positions. You know, he does believe that we need, you know, he has stated in the past that we ought to divert some of the police money to other social service kinds of efforts. But he doesn't think that you should abolish police. He doesn't believe that we don't need any prisons. He doesn't believe in open borders. He doesn't believe. So, you know, he needs to separate himself out and focus like a laser on those three things. And he needs to spend time in those communities and, listening as well as talking, and make people comfortable with him. And he needs to sort of shun some of that other stuff and make clearer the separation. You know, the danger here is these elections, midterm elections, are always about the incumbent president. And we have a very unpopular president, a 35% approval rating in the state of Michigan. What you don't want is for Mike Rogers, who has pledged his fidelity to Trump, to be able to create a distraction by using the DSA and Hassan Piker and some of the more radical elements of your coalition to change the subject.
2: His primary opponent, Congresswoman Haley Stevens, and it was a tough race. I mean, it was hard fought. Has already endorsed him and says she's going to work as hard as she can to see that he's elected. Is that important? Does that matter?
21: I thought it was important, and I think that symbolically it was important. I think that he needs to be embracing of that. He did welcome it, But I think he needs to more enthusiastically embrace the elements of the party that are now joining him. Look, there is legitimate doubt about establishment politics because people feel the system has failed them. But that doesn't mean you should push away everyone who wants to help. He needs them all now. And that's what a split primary does. A 50-50 primary says we need to bring more people into our coalition, and that should be the focus. And she is certainly an ambassador to some of those voters who didn't vote for him.
2: From what you've seen so far, is Mr. El-Sayed a skillful enough politician to navigate all the traps that are clearly coming his way, being tied, as you pointed out, to the Democratic Socialists that he doesn't necessarily support, allowing his ethnicity, his heritage to sort of be used against him? Has he demonstrated the political skill to navigate these traps?
21: I have no doubt that he has those skills. I think that, you know, there was in the 19th century, someone said about someone else, I wish I was sure of everything, of anything as he is of everything. I mean, there is that element to El-Sayed. He's a very, very self-assured guy, and you get a sense sometimes that he knows better than, or that he thinks he knows better. And so a little humility, I think, would be good for him. But I do think that he is an adroit, politician, and he should make those adaptations. But put the focus on Trump, put the focus on the cost of things to people, put the focus on changes that are going to affect that.
2: Okay. That is Democratic strategist David Axelrod. David Axelrod, thanks so much for joining us once again.
21: Always good to be with you. Thank you.
2: This is NPR News.
13: This is MPB Think Radio. Good morning. I'm Desiree Frazier. It's 19 minutes after 6 o'clock on your Thursday, August 6th. And you're listening to Morning Edition. Thank you so much for joining us as you get started on your day. A look at the weather outlook. Same as yesterday, partly sunny, highs in the 90s, afternoon thunderstorms possible. Senatobia, Louisville, a high of 95 degrees. Tunica, Indianola, 97. Jackson, Tylertown at 92. Ocean Springs, 91 degrees. Tupelo, Loosedale, 94. Starkville, 96. Next on Morning Edition, NPR's A. Martinez talks with actor and comedian Brisha Webb about her comedy special. It streams on Disney Plus and Hulu beginning August 7th. And Ukrainian officials say the country is low on missile interceptors.
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16: 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I'm Leila Fadel.
2: I'm Michelle Martin.
0: And I'm A. Martinez. Actor Brisha Webb fits the classic description of, you know, that woman in that show. Yeah, you might not know her name, but you might recognize the face. She played Kevin Hart's sister in the movie Night School.
7: Pops, those standardized tests are culturally biased.
9: You do know how to spell your name, don't you?
12: T-H-E. What?
7: You're wrong.
0: Webb was also in the sitcoms Run the World and Marlin. She was in Hacks, and she played Dr. Laverne St. John on ER.
24: What the hell was last night, huh?
7: Boring.
24: You don't want to see me? Fine. But you still have to teach me.
0: Brisha Webb is also a comedian. Her latest stand-up special streams on Hulu and Disney Plus as part of the LOL Live comedy series.
25: My other girlfriend, she had a baby and she didn't have a nanny. She was over there just taking motherhood to the face. Poor thing. Walking around looking like Gollum from Lord of the Rings.
0: Now, you've had your heart set on being a performer since you were a little girl. I heard you once say that when you were a kid, you wanted to be inside of the television. What's it about performing that makes it something that you need to do, seemingly?
25: I mean, it's just a part of my nature. If I hear a song, I want to sing it full out. You know, if I see something, I want to do it all. You know, I used to watch music videos all the time, and I would get up and start learning the music, you know, the dances. That's just a natural thing for me. And then I wanted to do it in front of people. And so my parents just paid attention to that, and they just nurtured it. When I was about 7 or 8 years old, I was really obsessed with Annie. Like, I really loved Annie, you know? And it was crazy because they were bringing Annie back to Broadway. I was like, Mom, I really want to go. And they surprised me. And they said, we're going to get in the car, and we're going to go all the way to New York for your Annie audition. I was like, really? I walk in. And it was then where I realized that Annie's white.
0: Most parents might say, okay, well, let's give this a shot. And if it doesn't work, then all of a sudden, you know, then you go, you know, you do something more realistic. That's what maybe more parents would probably say.
25: Of course. But my parents were artists at heart. You know, we went to church every Sunday. My dad was a gospel singer at church. My mom was a dancer. She toured Europe before she had me, you know, so they realized this was, of course, we birthed this. Of course, we will birth a creative being. So let's nurture it. I was like, Mom, you don't look good. We should call 911 or call the doctor or something. So I run over to my phone. I call 911. And I'm like, 911, you need to get over here stat. My mother's having a stroke. Then finally, the paramedics run in. And they're like, ma'am, how did you know your mother was having a stroke? And I was like, I played a doctor on ER for 2 seasons. Instagram. They were like, no, ma'am, we got to get your mom to the hospital. She's having a stroke. I was like, yes, exactly. Call the CDC on the CRT.
0: That might be one of the most Hollywood stories I've ever heard, you know, in a comedy special. That is so Hollywood.
25: That's really what happened. And so in that moment, you know, of chaos and, you know, anxiety and fear, I can look back and find the levity and find a joke there and make it real and hopefully help someone else to know, like, if you're going through some stuff, maybe there's some things you can laugh about after.
0: I've always wondered, Brisha, for an actor who plays, like, you know, a doctor or a lawyer on TV, how much of the character skill set rubs off into real life?
25: Well, it does. I remember scenes sometimes. I remember things in the oddest times, you know, and it does rub off, you know. I put on the thing and I talk the talk, and sometimes it sticks with you, and it did in the right time, you know?
0: One of the things you get into in your comedy showcase is being a mom. You got married 3 years ago. Your husband was a single dad, which made you an instant mom. Then a year later, you gave birth to a daughter. One of the things that really made me just bust out laughing is when you told your stepdaughter to call you Brisha, but then your other daughter, the one you gave birth to, started calling you Brisha before she even called you mama.
25: You know, one time she came in my room and she looked up at me and her eyes were so beautiful. And I was like looking at her and she went, mmm. I said, ooh, are you about to say it? You can say it. Mmm, mmm. And she said, Brisha. Isn't that a whoopsie? You know, I thought I was being progressive. And this thing just slapped me in the face. I was quite embarrassed in the moment. And she's up there going, Brescia, can you pass me this? Brescia, go get me this. I'm like, girl, no.
0: You called your mama since?
25: Oh, now I'm mama.
0: Now you're mama? Okay.
25: Yeah, but thanks to my bonus daughter, thanks to her, we had to have a conversation. I was like, I'm going to need you to help me out. Yeah. And she did.
0: What's the biggest difference, would you say, between doing stand-up and getting up on in front of a camera and doing some acting?
25: I mean, well, stand-up is full of surprises, you know. You never know what you're going to get. It's a box of chocolates. Yeah. You know, you get up on stage, you don't know how the audience is going to be. It keeps you on your toes, you know. With acting, there's a blueprint. There's a set. There's a stage. You know, there's the script, you know.
0: Other actors.
25: The actors that you, yeah, you know. So you kind of know where you're going. With stand-up, you could be in the middle of a set and change directions. You might come up with a plan and then something happens and it inspires you to go another direction. It's like you're using all of your senses at one time. You know, it's kind of an outer body experience, you know, because you have to be looking at the audience and making sure they're tuned in. It definitely gives you what you give it, you know, and acting is equally as difficult because it can surprise you in the same way, but at least you have somebody driving the car. And in stand up, you driving a car and you got a whole bunch of things you got to get out the way. Like you know, you got stoplights, you got green lights, you got the crazy person, the passenger walking down the street. You know, you got all kinds of stuff going on.
0: Brescia Webb's Comedy Showcase on LOL Live is streaming on Hulu. Brescia, thank you very much.
25: Thank you. This was so fun.
0: And a note that Disney Plus and Hulu are financial supporters of NPR. This is NPR News.
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10: Dangerous heat back in place for today, and it's going to stick around Friday into the beginning of our new week. Horn Lake expecting to see sunny skies today. A high this afternoon right around 95 degrees. Clear to partly cloudy sky tonight, and overnight low will drop down to right around 75 degrees. In Meridian, we're looking at lots of sunshine today. A high this afternoon will be into the lower 90s. Later on tonight, mainly clear sky. Early morning lows will drop down into the lower 70s. And in Gulfport, lots of sunshine with us today. There is a chance of seeing some showers and storms. A high this afternoon, right around 90. Later on tonight, partly cloudy and sticky, middle 70s. I'm meteorologist Sally Russell. 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
11: Live from NPR News in Washington, I'm Dave Mattingly. Iran says it's close to a deal to allow commercial ship traffic to pass through the Strait of Hormuz. This follows talks with Oman. Iran's foreign ministry says an agreement is being finalized as the U.S. Navy continues its blockade of Iranian ports. Foreign ministers from Arab and Islamic states meeting in Jordan are warning Israeli incursions into Muslim holy places in Jerusalem could spark global religious conflict. Here's NPR's Jane Arraf.
14: A statement condemned incursions at the Al-Aqsa Mosque by Israeli cabinet ministers and settlers, as well as restrictions on Christian sites. Israel's national security minister led followers and soldiers into the compound in July in the latest incursion. Temple Mount, which encompasses Al-Aqsa, is Judaism's holiest site. Israel reaffirmed in a 1994 peace treaty that Jordan's Hashemite rulers, descendants of the Prophet Muhammad, are custodians of Jerusalem's Muslim and Christian holy sites. The statement said the attack on Islamic holy places could ignite religious conflict, threatening international peace and security. Jane Arraf, NPR News, Baghdad.
11: Scientists say Guatemala's Fuego volcano was quieter today following Monday's eruption that triggered evacuations. This is NPR News. Later today, a Senate committee is scheduled to vote on whether to hold Dr. Anthony Fauci in contempt of Congress. Fauci declined to answer questions from members of the Senate Homeland Security Committee last week during a hearing about the federal government's response to the COVID pandemic. Fauci invoked his Fifth Amendment right against self-incrimination more than 100 times. A federal judge in Utah says the state can enforce its anti-gambling laws against Kalshi and other prediction markets. Sean Higgins with member station KUER reports.
1: Gambling and other games of chance are explicitly banned in the Utah Constitution, driven largely by the beliefs of the Church of Jesus Christ of Latter-day Saints, which is headquartered in the state. Earlier this year, state lawmakers added proposition bets, like the ones made on Kalshi and other similar websites, to the state's definition of gambling. Kalshi sued Utah in February over the law. It argued the state couldn't treat its sports futures contracts as bets because it operates as a federally registered exchange. The court disagreed. Utah Attorney General Derrick Brown celebrated the outcome, saying clever branding can't beat state law. Kalshi says it plans to appeal. For NPR News, I'm Sean Higgins in Salt Lake City.
11: Longtime Canadian TV news anchor Lloyd Robertson has died at 92. He was chief anchor of CTV National News for 27 years. I'm Dave Mattingly.
13: Good morning. It's 6:33, Thursday, August 6th. I'm Desiree Frazier. 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The Mississippi Rural Health Transformation Program reaches a major milestone, that as the state pushes to expand access to health care.
15: The decisions we make today won't just shape this first round of funding.
13: Mississippi's Attorney General is part of a settlement over companies working to keep generic drug prices artificially high. Plus, Ukrainian officials say the country is low on missile interceptors. NPR speaks to a member of parliament about their defensive capabilities. This is Morning Edition on MPB Think Radio, Mississippi Public Broadcasting.
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16: 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I'm Leila Fadel.
2: And I'm Michelle Martin. Ukraine needs more interceptor missiles. That's the message from Ukrainian President Volodymyr Zelensky after Russia launched an attack on Ukraine's capital this week and Ukraine was not able to shoot down any of its missiles. Zelensky met with defense officials on Wednesday after he said Ukraine's supply of air defense missiles has fallen by 2/3 in the first half of this year when compared to last year. Let's ask Oleksandr Mereshko how Ukraine is dealing with this. He's a member of Ukraine's parliament and the chairman of its committee on foreign policy. He joins us from Kyiv, Ukraine's capital. Welcome. Thank you so much for joining us.
17: Thank you for having me.
2: What was it like last night? Tough night?
17: The previous night was really terrible. And for example, I live in the downtown of Kyiv and I have two small kids. I had to take them to the room, which supposedly to be looks more safe, you know. And this bombardment barrage started at around midnight and continued to till the morning. So it was very loud, you know, but it happens virtually each day, each night in Kyiv, in other cities.
2: Now, you're obviously a member of government. Do you think most of the public is aware of the issue with its air defense missiles having been used, while the stockpile is as low as it is? Do you think most people know this?
17: Yes, absolutely, because, you know, we care about our lives. We understand that we are dependent on these interceptor missiles because, unfortunately, we cannot cannot repel Russian ballistic missiles. Mm-hmm. And it's a matter of life and death for our civilian population. Of course, everyone knows about this.
2: And what about Ukraine's defense against drones or other kinds of weapons?
17: Around 90% of Russian drones and also Iranian drones, of course, are being intercepted, even more than 90%. So we have managed to develop very effective system against drones, but ballistic missiles remain the major issue.
2: Your country has asked in particular for more U.S.-made Patriot interceptors. President Trump seems to have walked back a promise to give Ukraine the licenses to build its own Patriot missile systems. Do you have any idea why that happened?
17: Well, it's hard to see. To me, honestly, it looks strange because you represent the biggest democracy and, you know, your word matters a lot. And if you made a promise, you're supposed to follow through. Otherwise, you undermine credibility or you as a president and your country. And when President Trump has backtracked on his promise, to me, it looked, I don't understand this, honestly.
2: Mm. But other countries in Europe also have stockpiles of Patriot missiles. If you're unable to get the technology from the U.S., is there any opportunity to get more missiles from European allies?
17: The biggest supplier in this regard remains the United States. Yes, but we get some help from our European allies. We have even formed a special so-called anti-ballistic coalition. Germany and Poland have provided their missiles, but they themselves lack them. They need more also.
2: Forgive me, it's a difficult question, but do you think that this is a matter of the United States being concerned about its own stockpiles because of this war with Iran, which has lasted much longer than the president seems to have thought that it would? Or do you think that this is, in fact, a tactic to pressure Ukraine?

0: statement made in Ukraine by the president himself that he hinted sort of in a delicate kind of diplomatic way that maybe someone in the world wants to make us more submissive to absurd demands of Russia. I don't know. I don't have answer to that, but you know, I do hope that American people remain to be on the side of Ukraine and your leadership also.
1: What do you think about your president Zelensky's decision to fire both the Minister of Defense and the head of the armed forces a few weeks ago after they couldn't seem to agree on strategy? How does that decision look now?
0: The parliament will be considering in a week or so the candidacy of a new Minister of Defense. But honestly, I don't see the reason why, for example, Mr. Fedorov should have been sacked, dismissed. Because he proved he's been in his position only for 6 months and he proved to be a rather effective minister. I hope that he will be reinstated, but I'm not sure about that.
1: Before we let you go, we have about 40 seconds left here. Can Ukraine promise its people it can defend the skies?
0: Well, we would like our allies to help to close the sky. We continue to push for this. Yeah, but we're doing everything what we can under the circumstances.
1: That was Oleksandr Mereshko. He's a member of Ukraine's parliament. Mr. Mereshko, thank you so much for your time.
0: Thank you. Thank you.
2: Now to East Asia, where many countries are sweltering under record temperatures. The heat is especially risky for rapidly aging societies in South Korea and Japan. Governments there treat heat waves as natural disasters and are mobilizing resources to beat the heat. NPR's Anthony Kuhn reports from Seoul.
3: A deafening crescendo of cicadas cuts through the midday heat. Over the weekend, the mercury hit 108 degrees in the city of Yangsan, the hottest in over a century of weather records in South Korea. 21 people have died from heat-related illnesses in South Korea. In Japan, the heat wave complicated the response to an earthquake that killed 38 people and displaced thousands in Kumamoto Prefecture. In Seoul, residents dabble their feet in Cheonggyecheon, a natural stream that the city turned into a downtown park. 7-year-old Summer Han is back from Seattle to visit family.
4: Me and my grandma, it's so hot, so we only keep inside. It's so hot.
3: Summer's mother, Mi Jin Jong, says she's concerned about her parents.
5: 너무너무 걱정이 되고 이 에어 컨디셔너 바람 같은 게 사실
6: I am extremely worried because the air conditioning is hard for them to endure in small enclosed Korean homes. So even if it's hot, we try to find a place like Cheonggyecheon or a valley stream to dip our feet in.
3: Heat waves claim far more lives every year in South Korea and Japan than other natural disasters. Most of the victims are elderly. President Lee Jae-myung told his aides that the government must quickly adapt to the new normal and protect citizens' lives.
7: 지금은 사실상 국가적인 기후 재난 상황입니다.
3: We are effectively facing a national climate disaster, he said. We must respond with greater urgency than ever before, maximizing the level, scope, and speed of our policy responses. That includes everything from ensuring water and power supplies to checking up on elderly residents. Back at the stream, Mi Jin Chong says she uses some of the same tricks to keep her kids cool that her parents used on her.
5: 좀 신기하다라고 생각을 하는 게 그 올드 피플들의 약간 방법들이
6: I find it fascinating that some of the old ways still apply to our modern society. My back feels cool after eating something like mango shaved ice, and the kids say, "Ah, I feel like my head just froze."
3: Anthony Kuhn, NPR News, Seoul.

0: King of the Chitlin' Circuit, an original documentary featuring the one and only Bobby Rush.
1: I don't have butterflies in my stomach about how the songs or what I'm going to do on stage, how it's going to come off. But doing a documentary on my life story, that make me nervous.
0: King of the Chitlin' Circuit, Monday at 8 p.m. on MPB Television.
2: I'm Anthony Brooks. The Trump administration is making it harder for people to claim asylum in the U.S., and a recent Supreme Court decision supported the policy of turning people away at the border. It's closing many pathways for people fleeing persecution. We'll look at the state of asylum in the U.S. next time on Here and Now.
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5: Good morning, I'm Michelle Martin with news about a note. An organ in eastern Germany changed chords on Wednesday, adding an eighth note to the seven it had been playing. A single note is news because the organ is playing composer John Cage's organ squared as slow as possible. One of his only instructions was to play it as slowly as possible. This version will take nearly 700 years. It's been going since 2001, and NPR has been covering it almost as long. You'll never hear the end of it. It's Morning Edition.
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7: 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I'm Leila Fadel.
5: And I'm Michelle Martin. Followers of the Grateful Dead call this week the Days Between. That is, the days between the anniversaries of the birth and death of guitarist Jerry Garcia. Musicians who have played with or followed in the footsteps of the Grateful Dead are among the many who observe. As part of a series from NPR Music about the Dead's legacy, Felix Contreras spoke with some of them.
8: Some people are born deadheads and some have to find their way to the band. On paper, you'd assume that Jim James would be the lifelong sort of fan. His band, My Morning Jacket, is known for a quirky, twangy sound rooted in folk and sprinkled with psychedelia. Except for a long time, he hated the Grateful Dead. But his mind began to change when he started listening to the Dead's acoustic songs, like Candyman, which he covered on a massive 2016 tribute album to the band called Day of the Dead.
9: I think there's a beautiful bravery and freedom in the Dead, because sometimes they don't do a good job. Sometimes it's a mess. You're in bad notes and they're lost for a while, and then they find it again or whatever, you know, and that's life.
8: Jeff Tweedy's band Wilco also contributed a cover to that tribute album, a fiery early Dead jam called St. Stephen. They performed it with Dead guitarist Bob Weir. As a musician, Tweedy says he's fascinated by the idea that if you consider the band's individual parts, the whole of the Grateful Dead should not have worked.
10: It really is kind of a miracle, you know, that it would work, that a bass player not consistently interested in the root note would work with a guy that cut his teeth playing bluegrass and different types of music, and then a young kid that seems to know every chord voicing in the world.
8: Another miracle many have learned from, the Dead's improv skills. In 2018, Weir handpicked the veteran producer and musician Don Was to play bass in his trio called the Wolf Bros.
11: My first thought was, I'm going to take a master class from this fearless improviser, and I'm going to learn how to stop thinking so much, and I'm going to learn how to not be afraid to take a leap with things, and then I'm going to apply that to every aspect of my life.
8: Graham Lesh was literally born into the Grateful Dead life. His father was Phil Lesh, the band's founding bassist. His dad died in 2024, and Graham now plays the Dead songs with his own band. What Phil Lesh taught his son is a lesson that applies to anyone who plays the music of the Dead, whether you're on the front porch with your kids or on a stage in front of thousands.
12: My folks describe the Grateful Dead as a big old oak tree. The roots were like the jazz and the blues, and the trunk is the band members, and the branches and the leaves are everyone inspired by them. That's what I am, all of us. And it'll grow and grow, and not every tree lives forever, but outlives all of us.
8: And so, the long, strange trip may indeed go on forever. Felix Contreras, NPR News.
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1: Good morning. It's 6:42, Thursday, August 6th. I'm Desiree Frazier. This is Morning Edition on MPB Think Radio. The weather forecast today calls for partly sunny skies, highs in the 90s. Afternoon thunderstorms possible. Tupelo, Ripley, a high of 94 degrees. Jackson, 92. Moss Point at 90. Vicksburg, 93.
2: 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MPB presents

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1: 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It is Thursday, August 6th. I'm Desiree Frazier. The weather forecast for us today, partly sunny, highs in the 90s, just like yesterday, a possibility of afternoon thunderstorms. Next on Morning Edition, NPR's Leila Fadel asked the chair of a UN commission about a report alleging Israel targets Palestinian children, which Israel denies.
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0: From NPR News, I'm Michelle Martin.
5: And I'm Leila Fadel. Palestinian health authorities say the Israeli military has killed at least 260 Palestinian children since the ceasefire in Gaza last October. An independent UN commission concluded that Israel has been deliberately targeting Palestinian children in Gaza, the West Bank, and East Jerusalem, killing at least 20,000 children in the last 2.5 years. Israel denies it's targeting children.
6: We've interviewed witnesses, victims, and sometimes children in person. And we've got a wide array of sources. And we subject all of them to rigorous scientific analysis.
5: That's Srinivasan Murlidhar, the chair of the commission and one of India's most respected jurists. We reached him in Chennai, India. And as you continue listening, I do want to tell you that he and others describe in graphic detail the killing of children.
6: Israeli soldiers have themselves admitted on camera how for them it was like a game. And they were also vying with each other for more and more targets of children. One of them says how his commander complimented him when he killed a child, which is why we know that children were deliberately targeted.
5: The report is nearly 100 pages. The team verified cases of children targeted by precision weapons like quadcopters.
6: Quadcopters are basically a drone with four tiny blades. It's like any other drone, but it's more equipped with weapons. And it has a thermal imaging camera. So anyone operating the quadcopter can see on a screen if the target is an adult or a child. So we've got one recorded instance of a 10-day-old breastfeeding baby being shot through the head by a single bullet using a quadcopter. That is in one of the tents in Gaza. Mm-hmm. The breastfeeding mother is unharmed. There have been numerous other instances we've recorded where the child is accompanying the adult. The child is shot, the adult is unharmed.
5: Testimonies they collected from doctors who worked in Gaza are posted publicly online, including this from Dr. Mimi Syed, who leads an emergency department in Washington State. Here, she's describing treating children.
7: In almost all of the cases that I saw, witnesses said that they were shot by quadcopters outside playing by themselves. They were single shots to the head, to the neck, and to the abdomen. I saw that both times when I was in Gaza, and it's hard to say that these are not intentional.
5: And this from Dr. Tanya Hajj Hassan, a pediatric intensive care doctor who practices in Philadelphia.
8: I even remember one mass casualty in 2025 where all we received was children.
5: The commission also gathered a series of public statements by Israeli politicians that seemed to be encouraging the killing of Palestinian children. Here's far-right National Security Minister Itamar Ben-Gvir at a press conference in the spring of 2024. I appreciate him, he says, praising a soldier for killing a child Ben-Gvir referred to as a 12-year-old terrorist. And here's former Israeli parliament member Moshe Feiglin last year. Every child, every baby in Gaza is an enemy, he said on Israel's Channel 14. Here's Mulhadar again.
6: The team go over the same pieces of, you know, video clips and audio messages and these photographs over and over again because they don't want to be found making a mistake. We were anticipating the casual accusation that Israeli authorities make that this is a propaganda. And so they take that extra precaution of looking at that same video again and again, and it is very draining emotionally.
5: Israel has lambasted the report's findings and the commission as a sham. Among the accusations, the commission relied on unverified testimony. It has a bias against Israel and that it minimized Hamas's role in the harming of Palestinian children by operating in civilian areas. I put that to Mulhadar.
8: Now, Israel has issued a rebuttal to your report, saying...
6: Yeah, it's an 18-page rebuttal. Yeah.
8: 18-page, they call your report a blood libel, that it's based on flawed methodology. How do you respond to that?
6: Israel instructs its citizens not to engage with the commission. It's a very specific instruction. They accuse this commission of relying entirely on evidence produced by Hamas. Now, I want to categorically deny this. We choose not to take on board submissions made to us by Hamas or Hamas-affiliated organizations. So we don't engage with them at all. Mm. We do metadata extraction. We do geolocation. We use satellite imagery. We never, ever rely on any single source of evidence. And for this report, on top of all of this, we have Israeli soldiers who have themselves filmed their violent acts, spoken about it. We have all this evidence with us. So I'm very confident, whatever Israel might say, this report is based on solid evidence.
5: The Israeli government's 18-page rebuttal acknowledges its refusal to engage with the commission, calling it a principled position over what Israel sees as the commission's bias. Mulhadar also says the evidence they gathered bolsters the charge of genocide against Israel, the intentional destruction of a people in whole or in part. It's a charge that leading human rights organizations in and outside Israel have made, along with leading genocide scholars. Israel has repeatedly denied this accusation.
8: The charge of genocide, that hinges on intent.
6: Yes.
8: What evidence is there of that?
6: Children constitute the social and biological continuity of a people. The deliberate targeting of children is to ensure that there is no continuity of the Palestinian people. And we have said that in so many words.
8: You've briefed leaders of lots of countries on these findings of this report. Are any of them suggesting that they might take action based on what you found?
6: They don't want to be committing themselves to any such statement formally to us.
8: Mm-hmm.
6: We've listed out 11 battalions, divisions and units of the Israeli Defense Forces and linked each of them to the particular incident of crimes against humanity, war crimes and genocide. There are many nationals of other countries who are serving on the Israeli Defense Forces.
8: As in dual nationals, Israeli and something else.
6: Yes, there are over 12,000 Americans serving on the Israeli Defense Forces, over 700 Australians, 6,000 French, about 17 country nationals are serving in the Israeli Defense Forces. And those countries, many of them are treaty ratifying members of several multilateral conventions. It could be the Universal Declaration of Human Rights. It could be the International Criminal Court. Now, these countries have an obligation in international human rights law. They first have to investigate their role. They should prosecute them and try them.
5: That was Srinivasan Mulhadar, chair of the Independent Commission of Inquiry on the Occupied Palestinian Territory. We offered interviews for this piece to the Israeli military and the Ministry of Foreign Affairs. Neither made anyone available in time for air. The ministry spokesman provided a previously released statement calling the report a propaganda piece. This is Morning Edition from NPR News. I'm Leila Fadel.
0: And I'm Michelle Martin.
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10: We'll continue to see hot and humid conditions really peaking as we head over the next few days. We're looking at actual temperatures in the mid to upper 90s. Heat index readings that will be well over 100 degrees. Too below today, lots of sunshine. A high this afternoon will be right around the mid 90s. Later on tonight, mainly clear sky and overnight low near 75. Vicksburg, a chance of showers and scattered thunderstorms. A high today right around the mid 90s. A heat index near 110. Clear skies, patchy fog overnight. We drop down to right around 75. And in Hattiesburg, chance of showers and storms today, a high near 95. We'll see patchy fog tonight and overnight low 70s. I'm meteorologist Sally Russell. 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
1: Good morning. It's 7 o'clock, Thursday, August 6th. You're listening to Morning Edition on MPB Think Radio. I'm Desiree Frazier. Coming up in news at 7:04, the Mississippi Rural Health Transformation Program reaches a major milestone, that as the state pushes to expand access to health care.
11: The decisions we make today won't just shape this first round of funding.
1: The state attorney general's office is part of a settlement over companies working to keep generic drug prices artificially high. Also ahead, Iran says it's close to a deal with Oman over navigation of the Strait of Hormuz, the latest effort to end the U.S.-Iran conflict. That's all coming up. This is Morning Edition on MPB Think Radio, Mississippi Public Broadcasting.
12: Live from NPR News in Washington, I'm Windsor Johnston. The Senate Homeland Security Committee will vote today on whether to hold Dr. Anthony Fauci in contempt of Congress. Fauci declined to answer questions from lawmakers during a hearing last week on the government's response to the COVID-19 pandemic. NPR's Eric McDaniel reports.
13: Fauci invoked his Fifth Amendment right to avoid self-incrimination at last week's hearing. That infuriated Senator Rand Paul of Kentucky, who's long tried to prosecute him. Paul, a libertarian opposed to government mandates, is a longtime critic of Fauci's response to COVID-19.
14: You presented your recommendations not as judgments open to debate, but as dictates of science itself.
13: Contempt of Congress is the mechanism by which lawmakers can attempt to compel someone to cooperate with the legislative process or face potential criminal proceedings. It remains unclear whether the Justice Department will choose to pursue an investigation or charges for the 85-year-old Fauci, as it has for other former officials President Trump dislikes. Eric McDaniel, NPR News, Washington.
12: The battle for Michigan's open U.S. Senate seat is entering a new phase. After Tuesday's primaries, Democrat Abdul El-Sayed and Republican Mike Rogers are preparing for what's expected to be one of the nation's most competitive Senate races this fall. Colin Jackson of the Michigan Public Radio Network reports on what's ahead for both candidates.
15: Rogers will have to balance appealing to MAGA Republicans while also not turning off the independents who are largely against Trump here. Meanwhile, El-Sayed is going to need to bring in people that he may have turned off back to his side. You know, think some Oakland County Jewish voters in Metro Detroit who have issues with his criticism of Israel.
12: That's Colin Jackson of the Michigan Public Radio Network reporting. Diplomatic efforts to ease tensions between Israel and Lebanon are continuing despite a deadly flare-up along the border. Two Israeli soldiers were killed in southern Lebanon Tuesday. NPR's Itai Stern reports that's raising new questions about the durability of the U.S.-backed talks.
16: The Israeli military said the soldiers were killed when explosives planted by Hezbollah, which is not part of the talks, detonated during operations in southern Lebanon. Four other soldiers were seriously wounded. On Wednesday, Israel ordered evacuations in a village in southern Lebanon for the first time in weeks and carried out strikes. Lebanon's health ministry says one person was killed and 12 others were wounded. The fighting prompted U.S.-mediated talks between Israel and Lebanon to pause early on Tuesday. The negotiations are expected to resume today. A ceasefire between Israel and Lebanon took effect in late June, and it has largely held until the latest escalation. For NPR News, I'm Itai Stern in Tel Aviv.
12: On Wall Street, Dow futures are up 51 points. This is NPR News in Washington.
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1: Good morning. It's 7:04, Thursday, August 6th. I'm Desiree Frazier. This is MPB News. Mississippi is moving into the next phase of its rural health transformation program. More than $200 million in federal funding is available, and hundreds of organizations are competing for the grants. MPB's Tierra Jackson has more on the program's next steps.
18: Governor Tate Reeves says Mississippi has reached a major milestone in its rural health transformation program. The state has received over $200 million for the first fiscal year. 236 applications went through the first round, and $81.7 million were made available through three grant programs. Reeves says this is just the beginning of investing in rural health care.
19: We're focused on improving the system as a whole. We're looking at it from the perspective of the people that are served. The way I define success is our health outcomes improve and hopefully will improve drastically, and we'll do so as quickly as possible.
18: State Health Officer Dr. Dan Etney says it's about improving the health of Mississippians and making quality care available closer to home.
20: We see rural hospitals with healthier bottom lines. We have patients in rural counties able to stay as close to home as they want to stay, which augments those economies and improves outcomes by not having to go to Jackson for everything.
18: Reeves mentioned a workforce expansion initiative will be established as part of expanding the state's health care workforce. Executive Director of Accelerate Mississippi, Courtney Taylor, says the goal is to expose more people to health careers early and connect them to jobs faster.
21: The reality is we have people who want to go to work in these careers and they need to do it today. So filling the immediate gaps and then building the infrastructure as we move forward is critical for us.
18: State leaders say the goal is reliable health care access for every rural resident by 2031. Tierra Jackson, MPB News.
1: State Attorney General Lynn Fitch joins a proposed $400 million settlement with generic drug maker Sandoz. A coalition of states alleges the company helped keep prices on some generic drugs artificially high, limiting competition and costing consumers more. Fitch says generic drugs should be an affordable option for families. The agreement still needs final approval, and the larger case is headed toward a trial in 2027. The Mississippi Arts Plus Entertainment Experience, called the MAX, announces its five new inductees into its Hall of Fame 2026-27 class. The inductees are blues singer-songwriters, guitarists, Mississippi John Hurt and Charlie Patton, the Mississippi Mass Choir, blues musician, composer, singer Bobby Rush, and singer-songwriter, rockabilly performer Conway Twitty. The MAX recognizes arts and entertainment with significant ties to the state. The induction ceremony is in January 2027 in Meridian. Partly sunny today, highs in the 90s. Afternoon thunderstorms possible. 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
0: It's Morning Edition from NPR News. I'm Michelle Martin.
8: And I'm Leila Faldin. Good morning. Iran's deputy foreign minister says his country is close to a deal to allow ships to pass through the Strait of Hormuz.
0: The deal may not even involve the U.S. Instead, it's being hammered out between Iran and Oman, which is located on the southern edge of the strait, one of the most important waterways for oil and gas exports.
8: To discuss what the deal might entail, we're joined now by reporter Samir Hashmi in Dubai. Good morning, Samir.
22: Good morning.
8: So what do we know about this potential agreement?
22: Well, Iran says that the deal with Oman is in its final stages, but hasn't shared the precise details. What the country's deputy foreign minister, Qasem Gharib Abadi, said is that the talks with Oman have covered technical arrangements, the security details, and a proposed joint coordination center between the two countries to manage maritime traffic. Now, he was also speaking to Iran's state media, and in an interview, he said that under the proposed arrangement, temporary routes would allow ships to pass through Iran's waters and exit through Oman's waters. Now, Iranian officials have also stated that this would not be the complete reopening of the strait. And according to Iran's foreign ministry spokesperson, Ismail Baghaei, when he was speaking to the press, he said that the deal with Oman would not guarantee safe navigation due to quote, U.S. blockade of Iran's ports. Now, these negotiations have been on for the last 3 weeks, and they're hoping to, they're on the verge of finalizing it, is what these officials are saying.
8: Is the U.S. involved at all in these talks?
22: Well, Iran denies it. Iran says it's directly negotiating with Oman and it's not talking to the United States. However, we heard from President Trump earlier this week saying that the U.S. was in talks with Iran and they were also discussing the reopening of the Strait of Hormuz. Mm. And he also threatened that this was Tehran's last chance for a deal. Otherwise, the U.S. would strike them again. And he also said yesterday that he expects the reopening of the Strait of Hormuz to be announced soon in the next few days. And the talks have made progress.
8: Yeah, and we should point out this was all open to shipping before the U.S. and Israel attacked Iran more than 5 months ago. Will the deal give Iran de facto control of the strait?
22: It's tough to say at this stage because we don't know the exact details of this deal that has been hammered between Iran and Oman. But if you see the statements that have come out from Iran over the past few months since the war started, and even during the ceasefire, which was announced in June, Iranian officials have insisted that they need to have some sort of control over the strait, whether it's taking permission from Iranian officials, ships taking permission from them or paying a toll. So they have made those statements consistently.
8: So there are talks to open the Strait of Hormuz again, but that hasn't stopped the attacks. There were attacks on another key shipping route on the Red Sea. What can you tell us about that?
22: Yeah, on Wednesday, the Houthis, which is the Yemeni group backed by Iran, Iran-backed militia, they said that they had struck two Saudi oil tankers on Wednesday on the Red Sea. And they also threatened to intensify these attacks in an effort to close all access routes to Saudi oil shipments. Now, this is a critical route to export oil for the Saudis, especially since the Strait of Hormuz is shut. So the Saudis are relying on this route to send shipments carrying oil since the war started. So if this is also blocked, it would add more uncertainty for oil supplies coming out from this region and add to the oil volatility that we have been seeing.
8: That's reporter Samir Hashmi in Dubai. Thank you so much for your reporting.
22: Thank you very much.
0: We wanted to get additional perspective on this from Michael Singh. He headed up Middle East affairs at the National Security Council under President George W. Bush. He focused on Iran's nuclear pursuits and regional activities. Now he is the managing director of the Washington Institute for Near East Policy. That's a think tank that says it wants to advance a, quote, balanced and realistic understanding of American interests in the Middle East, unquote. And he's with us now. Good morning, Mr. Singh. Thanks for joining us.
3: Good morning, Michelle.
0: As we just heard, Iran's deputy foreign minister is talking about a deal made with Oman to come up with a path for ships to enter the strait near Iran and leave near Oman. What's your reaction to that?
3: Michelle, we've seen a remarkable week in this conflict, I would say. You'll remember that Iran, about a week ago, rejected a previous Omani proposal that would have set up a mechanism, a sort of cooperative mechanism to govern the Strait of Hormuz, like the one that exists in, say, the Strait of Malacca. And then we saw Iran actually resume military operations against the United States in a surprise attack. President Trump threatened to attack Iran massively, but of course that didn't materialize. Mm-hmm. And I think a lot of countries in the region, and maybe Iran itself, didn't find the threat credible. And the result now is that we're nearing a deal, it seems, that would hand Iran much more control of the strait and is, frankly, better for Iran than the deal that they rejected last week.
0: Iran seems to keep insisting on implementing a fee or a toll. Do you think the days of an open and free Strait of Hormuz are officially over?
3: Well, I worry that they're over for now, Michelle. I think that if this deal does come to pass, and it is looking that way, it does hand Iran significant control over traffic through the Strait of Hormuz. I think Iran will try to exclude, for example, the U.S. Navy and other Western navies from the Persian Gulf as part of this deal. And then I think, you know, the U.S. will be hard-pressed in coming months and years to continue to defend that principle of freedom of navigation. And it's going to take a lot more effort to get back what we've lost than it would have been to keep it in place in the first place.
0: Could this have been anticipated? I mean, I just have to believe that at your time at the National Security Council, at some point, you did what we call a tabletop exercise. You kind of analyzed, like, what if this happens? What if that happened? Did you envision at any point that Strait of Hormuz being closed or being under this kind of Iranian control?
3: Well, it's a scenario that we looked at a lot, obviously, both in the government as well as in the think tank world. And I think we all envisioned that Iran would try to close the Strait of Hormuz. I'm not sure we quite understood how they would do it. This combination of drone warfare, of relatively inexpensive missiles and replenishable missiles that Iran has, they have used that not to directly attack U.S. Navy ships, for example. They haven't tried to close the strait using mines. They've really deterred private entities, shippers, from using the strait. And that has proven much more difficult for the U.S. military to counter. Because the only way to counter is either to somehow reassure the shippers, which has proven impossible, frankly, or to eliminate Iran's drone and missile stores, which has also proven very difficult without a significant increase in military effort.
0: So what does this mean? Let's project this out sort of going forward. What does this mean for the U.S., for commercial shipping, and for Gulf countries in the region? I mean, does it effectively mean that the strait is closed, particularly to the U.S. and to commercial entities or any entities allied with the U.S.?
3: I don't think it means it's closed. I think that it will mean, at least in the short run, that it's open to those Iran chooses to open it to. And that is a big problem for the United States because there's every chance that Iran will choose to close the strait to Israeli-linked shipping, U.S.-linked shipping, or shipping linked to any country that's doing something Iran doesn't like. And, you know, frankly, the Iranians have also made pretty clear they don't want to allow U.S. naval vessels to go through the strait. They want to deny innocent passage, as we say, to Western militaries. You could also, I think, see this agreement fall apart very quickly. You know, this route near Iran will put ships very close to the Iranian coast and in danger of not just missiles and drones, but of sailors being captured, you know, U.S. forces being captured by Iranian forces. And so this could face a crisis very quickly.
0: Forgive me, though, for pressing the point. It does sound to me like you're saying the Strait of Hormuz is officially closed to U.S. ships, commercial vessels, and anybody who's allied with the U.S. or isn't aligned with Iran. Is that, in fact, what you're saying?
3: I think that in the near term, effectively, that will be the case. There's one big issue here, Michelle, which will remain really to be addressed, and that is the U.S. still has sanctions on Iran. The U.S. still is preventing Iran from exporting its oil. And so the U.S. still has cards to play. The U.S. still has, for example, that threat of escalation, which so far we've backed down on for the most part.
0: Okay.
3: So I don't think we should treat that as sort of a fait accompli at this point. But yes, this deal seeks to accomplish that.
0: All right. We'll have to leave it there for now. That's Michael Singh, Managing Director of the Washington Institute for Near East Policy. He's a former Middle East lead at the National Security Council under President George W. Bush. Mr. Singh, thanks.
3: Thank you.
8: Social Security is speeding towards an economic cliff. A Senate hearing this week did not offer much encouragement about an off-ramp, and lawmakers don't have a lot of time to find one, NPR's Scott Horsley reports.
4: The politics around Social Security are complicated, but the math is pretty simple. Baby boomers are retiring in large numbers, and for every senior collecting benefits today, there are fewer workers paying into the system. None of that's a surprise. Forecasters have known for years this economic crunch is coming. But as Mark Goldwine of the Committee for a Responsible Federal Budget told senators, they no longer have the luxury of waiting decades to find a fix.
6: In just 6 years, the retirement program is projected to be insolvent. That's not far off.
4: Unless Congress steps in before then, some 70 million Social Security recipients will see their benefits cut automatically by 22%. For the average senior, that would mean about $500 less each month. Nancy Lamond of AARP says that would be a disaster.
7: At AARP, we hear every single day what Social Security means to our members. 43% of older households rely on Social Security for more than half of their income.
4: To close the looming gap in Social Security's finances, Congress has to either raise taxes, cut benefits, or some combination of the two. Senate Democrats proposed higher taxes on the wealthy, but Wisconsin Republican Ron Johnson warned against that.
23: That's the golden goose. It's those people that take that money, they don't put it in a mattress. They invest it in businesses and grow the economy, which I would argue is the number one component of a solution for all these problems, particularly Social Security. We have to grow our economy.
4: Any cut in benefits, such as raising the retirement age, would likely be phased in over time. But Lamond says AARP is strongly opposed.
7: Our message today is simple. Protect and strengthen Social Security without cutting the benefits Americans have earned through a lifetime of work.
4: Some lawmakers want to appoint a special commission to review the options and make recommendations. Others insist that's just passing the buck. So far, there's little consensus on how to proceed, and the economic cliff keeps getting closer. Scott Horsley, NPR News, Washington.
8: This is NPR News.
1: This is MPB Think Radio. Good morning. It's 7:19, Thursday, August 6th. I'm Desiree Frazier, and this is Morning Edition. Thank you so much for joining us as you get started on your day, having a cup of coffee, driving into work, or whatever you may be doing. We appreciate our listeners. Partly sunny today, highs in the 90s, afternoon thunderstorms like a carbon copy of yesterday. Senatobia, Louisville, 95 degrees. Tunica, Indianola, 97. Jackson, Tylertown, 92, Ocean Springs at 91, Starkville, a high of 96 degrees, Tupelo and Lucedale at 94. Next on Morning Edition, Senate Republicans want to hold former top health official Anthony Fauci in contempt of Congress. He declined to answer their questions about the government's COVID-19 pandemic response. And Puerto Rico's government will begin rationing water tomorrow. The island is coping with its worst drought in over a decade.
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8: It's Morning Edition from NPR News. I'm Leila Fadel.
0: And I'm Michelle Martin. Good morning. The Senate Homeland Security Committee is scheduled to vote this morning whether to hold Dr. Anthony Fauci in contempt of Congress. Fauci was the nation's foremost infectious disease expert during the COVID-19 pandemic. Republicans on that Senate panel want to hold him in contempt after he refused to answer their questions last week during a hearing about his pandemic-era decisions. NPR congressional reporter Eric McDaniel is covering that vote and is with us now. Good morning, Eric.
24: Good morning.
0: Do you want to remind us of what Senate Republicans say Dr. Fauci did to provoke this?
24: Well, Fauci has long been targeted by those who feel frustrated by the U.S. government response to COVID. Critics who feel like they were misled by shifting guidance on masks and social distancing, frustrated by shutdowns, as well as a range of more fringe conspiracies. President Biden actually pardoned Fauci for any actions between 2014 and January 2025, the end of Biden's term, in acknowledgement of that scrutiny. Called before Congress last week, Anthony Fauci actually refused to answer questions from lawmakers by invoking his Fifth Amendment right to avoid self-incrimination, and that infuriated Libertarian Senator Rand Paul of Kentucky, a longtime critic of Fauci.
25: You argue that you did not personally issue every lockdown order, close every school, or impose every mandate, but officials across the country invoked your authority to justify these decisions. And you presented your recommendations not as judgments open to debate, but as dictates of science itself.
24: Paul says to Fauci, essentially, look, you're protected by a pardon from President Biden. You shouldn't have to worry about incriminating yourself. Though it's worth noting that pardon is through the end of Biden's term and wouldn't cover any congressional testimony now.
0: So this contempt of Congress vote, what is it?
24: Yeah, contempt of Congress is sort of like contempt of court. It's the legislature's tool to enforce their will where the legislature feels as though someone is obstructing their process. You've heard of judges saying, I might imprison you to compel your testimony if you're refusing to cooperate. This is basically the same idea. It isn't clear if the Department of Justice will go on to investigate Fauci over contempt of Congress or any other charges. These prosecutions are pretty rare. But many Democrats do see a risk. They point to the prosecution of other prominent past officials that Trump dislikes, including his former FBI director, James Comey.
0: So you cover Congress, Eric, you know, all the time. Like, what stands out to you about this committee vote happening in the first place?
24: Yeah, I mean, in one sense, it's actually pretty surprising to me to see Congress remember they have these oversight powers at all in an era where we see the presidency and Supreme Court exercising, you know, just unprecedented amounts of might. Congress has the unilateral power to declare war and has refused to exercise that power after Trump started the Iran war without congressional authorization. We've also seen this come into play in the appropriations process. They've declared money should be for specific purposes, and then the Trump White House has assigned it elsewhere. But I'm pretty skeptical that many Americans will see this oversight specifically as a good use of Congress's time. According to Gallup, the polling organization, 28% of Americans see economic issues of all sorts as the biggest problems facing the country right now. Another 28%, a separate 28%, see the government itself as the biggest problem. And this vote on Anthony Fauci really, I think, addresses neither.
0: That is NPR congressional reporter Eric McDaniel. Eric, thank you.
24: Thank you.
8: The government in Puerto Rico says it will begin rationing water this week. A severe drought is the latest in a string of problems, leaving many people's taps dry. NPR's Adrian Florido reports.
2: Puerto Rico has gotten so little rain this summer that key reservoirs are on the verge of empty. Speaking to reporters Tuesday, Governor Jennifer González Colón said she had no choice but to turn off the flow of water to people's homes.
12: Pocas veces se ha visto ese embalse en esas condiciones, y si continuamos de esa manera,
2: we've rarely seen our reservoirs so depleted, she said, and if we continue this way, we will run out of water. Beginning Friday, about 500,000 people in parts of the capital, San Juan, and in surrounding cities will have their water cut on a rotating schedule, 48 hours with water, then 48 hours without, until reservoirs are restored. That could take a long time because forecasters don't expect significant rainfall in the weeks ahead. In Puerto Rico, people are furious. Even before the drought, people were coping with water shortages for other reasons. This week, people brought empty water bottles and unwashed laundry to a protest in the capital. Lara Rivera was one of the organizers. She lives in San Juan, in a neighborhood where taps started going dry 13 months ago. She and her neighbors have kept track.
13: For the year, we have 123 interrupted days without water.
2: She spends a lot of time opening her faucet to see if anything comes out. She says it's been hard to plan her life, not knowing when she will have water and when she won't.
13: It changed your life. Totally. It changed your life. You know, water is essential for living, and not having is frustrating, you know, not only for myself, for my neighbors, for the animals, for the island.
2: For months, Rivera and a growing coalition of citizens and public interest groups have been calling for the head of the public water utility to resign. So far, he hasn't budged. Now, Rivera and her neighbors are bracing for possibly even less water than they already get.
13: Imagine with the rationing, it's going to get worse for us.
2: The problems plaguing Puerto Rico's water systems have been building for years. Experts say a primary cause is infrastructure that's not been maintained because of the island's budget problems, but also a history of corruption. Major pipes have begun to crumble. According to the government, more than half of its water supply is lost to leaky underground pipes. As Governor González Colón prepares to start rationing supply, she says she'll tap emergency funding to distribute cisterns and drinking water to affected communities with help from the National Guard. She's also said that if rain remains elusive, water cuts could become more drastic. Adrian Florido, NPR News, San Juan, Puerto Rico.
8: Later today on All Things Considered, the Trump administration is proposing major changes to the Clean Water Act, aiming to cut red tape and construction costs. Environmental groups worry it could gut protections for millions of acres of wetlands and streams. Colorado is setting up its own defense. 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
16: Dangerous heat back in place for today, and it's going to stick around Friday into the beginning of our new week. Horn Lake expecting to see sunny skies today. A high this afternoon right around 95 degrees. Clear to partly cloudy sky tonight, and the overnight low will drop down to right around 75 degrees. In Meridian, we're looking at lots of sunshine today. A high this afternoon will be into the lower 90s. Later on tonight, mainly clear sky. Early morning lows will drop down into the lower 70s. And in Gulfport, lots of sunshine with us today. There is a chance of seeing some showers and storms. A high this afternoon, right around 90. Later on tonight, partly cloudy and sticky, middle 70s. I'm meteorologist Sally Russell. 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
17: Live from NPR News in Washington, I'm Dave Mattingly. A Senate committee is expected to vote today on whether to hold Dr. Anthony Fauci in contempt of Congress. Fauci declined to answer questions from members of the Senate Homeland Security Committee during a hearing last week on the federal government's response to the COVID pandemic. Fauci invoked his Fifth Amendment right against self-incrimination more than 100 times during the questioning. The Senate has confirmed Dr. Erica Schwartz to be director of the Centers for Disease Control and Prevention. NPR's Ping Huang says the CDC has been without a permanent leader for nearly a year.
8: Schwartz is a preventive medicine physician who formerly served as the top doctor for the Coast Guard and as deputy surgeon general in the first Trump administration. Public health leaders say Schwartz has excellent credentials, but she's stepping into a tough role under Health Secretary Robert F. Kennedy Jr., who's been critical of the agency and dismissive of its scientific expertise. They're looking for signs that Schwartz will stand up to the administration if she's pressured to make unscientific decisions or policies, as the last CDC director says she was asked to do. Dr. Dimitri Daskalakis is a former top official at CDC.
19: I really wish her luck in her new role, but I would also say it's not about the job, it's about the public health mission, and that needs to be her focus.
8: Schwartz will be sworn in the next few days. Ping Huang, NPR News.
17: This is NPR News from Washington. Authorities in New Mexico are investigating possible crimes committed by the late convicted sex offender Jeffrey Epstein at his ranch outside Santa Fe. Katarina Barton has more on what investigators have uncovered thus far in a preliminary report.
20: The more than 100-page report draws largely on the Epstein files and court documents. The commission says that there is evidence that Epstein abused at least five unidentified women and girls at the ranch, and potentially 30 others. The commission cites indications law enforcement missed chances to investigate. Rachel Benavidez, an Epstein survivor, spoke to this at a public hearing at New Mexico's Capitol.
26: This is a cycle of reports being made and ignored by the very people who are supposed to protect American citizens. I see a lot of blind eyes. New Mexico was treated like a ghost.
20: On top of this, the New Mexico Attorney General is suing the U.S. Department of Justice for more information about Epstein's activities at Zorro Ranch. For NPR News, I'm Katarina Barton in Santa Fe, New Mexico.
17: The man suspected of starting one of three large wildfires burning near Spokane, Washington, is scheduled to be arraigned today. 37-year-old Aaron Farinacci is charged with first-degree arson. He's accused of setting the Old Trails fire and remains held on $1 million bond. I'm Dave Mattingly, NPR News in Washington.
1: Good morning. It's 7:33, Thursday, August 6th. 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I'm Desiree Frazier. In news at 8:04, Mississippi's Attorney General joins the race to become the state's next governor.
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1: A Mississippi teen's lawsuit against the social media platform TikTok nears a settlement with the company over harming mental health. Plus, President Trump gave a speech in Las Vegas Wednesday. He praised the U.S. economy, but workers there say his administration's policies aren't helping. That story ahead as well. This is Morning Edition on MPB Think Radio, Mississippi Public Broadcasting.
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0: It's Morning Edition from NPR News. I'm Michelle Martin.
8: And I'm Leila Faldel. Good morning. President Trump traveled back to Las Vegas to try and pitch voters that his economic agenda is working.
3: I saw polls today on television say, Donald Trump polls on the economy aren't good. The economy is the greatest economy we've ever had by far.
0: In a city that relies heavily on tourism, though, tipped workers say Trump's policies are not helping.
8: NPR White House correspondent Deepa Shivaram is in Las Vegas and joins us now. Good morning, Deepa.
4: Good morning.
8: So polling does show Trump's approval rating on the economy is dipping, even among his own supporters. What was his message yesterday in Las Vegas?
4: Trump is really struggling when it comes to trying to sell his economic agenda, as prices of goods have gotten higher since the U.S. and Israel started war with Iran. A new Reuters Ipsos poll shows that for the first time in almost 10 years, more Americans prefer Democrats to Republicans on handling the economy. And that's bad news for Republicans in the upcoming midterm elections. But in the last few months, I will say Trump's message hasn't really changed much. He continues to insist that the economy is great. He says any high price are there because he inherited it from Democrats. And he says people are making money thanks to his policies, including no taxes on tips.
8: Now, you spoke with some workers in Vegas. Are policies like no tax on tips popular?
4: Yeah, I chatted with several workers in Vegas, some of whom said they did see higher tax refunds this year. But I also spoke to workers who said there are economic factors, other ones, that are making things difficult. Mario Sandoval is one of those workers. He's been a server at Binion's Steakhouse in downtown Las Vegas for 40 years. And he referred to himself as a tipped worker, but he put the tipped part in air quotes, and I asked him why.
6: I've experienced 9/11, 2008, the pandemic, and I have to tell you, our income right now is at the level of 9/11. It's bad.
4: He says people aren't eating out and tipping the way they used to, so he's getting tips, but not as much. Now, any worker in Vegas will point out that June, July, and August are the slower months for tourist season here. But Sandoval says his restaurant started seeing a decline last year. According to the Las Vegas Convention and Visitors Authority, tourism did decline more than 7% in 2025. And there was a noticeable drop in visitors from Canada, which is a nationwide trend after Trump's soured relations with Canada over tariffs and, you know, saying that he wants to make them the 51st state. So Trump is here plugging no tax on tips as a way to put money back in people's pockets. But there are a lot of folks in Vegas I spoke with who say that with declining tourism and higher prices, it's not enough.
8: How are Republican candidates there trying to message around Trump's policies?
4: Yeah, the interesting thing I noticed while spending time here is that while Trump is on stage saying his economy is a success and at times mocking the idea of affordability, Republicans like Marty O'Donnell, who's running for Congress in this area, are taking a little bit of a different approach. He's trying to argue that life should be more affordable, that one job should be enough to get by. It's actually kind of a similar argument to what Democratic candidates are saying here, too. So I found that really striking that someone like O'Donnell, who supports President Trump, is making a pitch on stage that sounds really different than how the president talks about the economy.
8: Did Trump talk at all about some of the latest primary results?
4: Yeah, for a speech that was billed as talking about his economic agenda, Trump spent a lot of time talking about a lot of other things, including some of the races from Tuesday night. He specifically railed against Dr. Abdul El-Sayed, a progressive candidate who won the Democratic Senate primary in Michigan, and he criticized Wisconsin's Francesca Hong, who's running for governor. And Trump brought up something he's been talking about more recently, which is how the direction of the Democratic Party, he says, is trending toward communism, which Trump says is a threat. But in his remarks, he also implied that Republicans would face off better against more left-wing Democratic candidates. And he said he thinks

0: fights, doctors and nurses are almost always on the front lines. But NPR has found something very different is happening with the epidemic of illnesses caused by addiction. Research shows even as deaths soared, most clinicians are still actively avoiding treating people who are grappling with alcohol and street drug use. NPR addiction correspondent Brian Mann is with us now to tell us more about this. Good morning, Brian.
1: Hi, Michelle.
0: You spent weeks researching this story. What did you find?
1: You know, addiction, Michelle, is one of the most common illnesses in the U.S., and alcohol and street drugs like fentanyl, they're causing more than 250,000 deaths a year. That's according to federal data. But NPR reviewed research and interviewed more than a dozen medical experts, and we found many doctors still resist or avoid helping these patients. Dr. Bobby Mukamala is with the American Medical Association.
2: There are too few physicians that are treating substance use disorder and too few patients that kind of receive that evidence-based treatment.
1: New federal data found that in 2025, more than 80% of people with substance use disorders didn't receive any help at all for their addiction. And without care, a lot of those people are getting really sick and they're dying.
0: Why aren't more doctors and nurses participating in this kind of care?
1: There's consensus this is one legacy of America's long drug war. Substance use disorders are now considered treatable illnesses. But for decades, addiction was seen by many as a moral or criminal issue. Many forms of addiction still involve illegal drugs. And research shows that led to fear and hostility in the general public. And the same stigma turns up in surveys of medical professionals. Robert DeFord is with a group called Shatterproof that works to convince clinicians to treat opioid addiction.
3: Persistent stigma, right? They don't want these people around them. They don't think that the drugs that we have that are FDA-approved medications are really going to actually help the patient. That is what I would say is a fatal flaw in our system.
1: And DeFord himself is in recovery from addiction. He says he's experienced this kind of medical bias from his own doctors.
0: What should doctors and other clinicians be doing differently?
1: Well, the science on this is clear. As DeFord mentioned, there are really good prescription medications for treating the deadliest forms of addiction. That's alcohol and opioids. They've been shown for decades to be highly effective at reducing cravings and preventing overdoses. Research shows these treatments are fairly low risk for misuse by patients, but the vast majority of clinicians simply don't offer them. Dr. Judy Chertok, who treats patients and researches addiction care at the University of Pennsylvania, told me if more health workers did offer these treatments in doctors' offices and clinics and hospitals, it would save a lot of lives.
4: I do think the impact would be transformative. We have tremendous opportunities to intervene.
1: Instead, many addiction patients are being turned away with very little treatment or no care at all.
0: Is there any effort to change this?
1: Absolutely. But most people I interviewed say progress is slow, and they point, Michelle, to one fact that they describe as troubling. Decades after the opioid crisis erupted, most medical and nursing schools in the U.S. still don't teach addiction care as a core, normalized part of medical practice. Experts told me that needs to change, but for now, we're training another generation of clinicians, many without the skills and the confidence they need to treat these addiction patients.
0: That is NPR addiction correspondent Brian Mann. More of his reporting on this story later on All Things Considered. Brian, thank you.
1: Thank you.
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5: Good morning. It's 7:42, Thursday, August 6th. I'm Desiree Frazier, and this is Morning Edition on MPB Think Radio. The weather outlook for us today, partly sunny, afternoon thunderstorms possible with highs in the 90s. Tupelo and Ripley looking at a high of 94 degrees, Jackson 92, Moss Point at 90, Vicksburg 93.
6: I'm Anthony Brooks. The Trump administration is making it harder for people to claim asylum in the U.S., and a recent Supreme Court decision supported the policy of turning people away at the border. It's closing many pathways for people fleeing persecution. We'll look at the state of asylum in the U.S. next time on Here and Now.
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8: 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The Lotto America jackpot for this Saturday's drawing is currently sitting at $2.4 million. Now, there was not a Powerball jackpot winner last night, but a ticket purchased in Flowood.

0: match 4 out of 5 white balls and the Powerball to win $50,000. The estimated jackpot for Saturday's drawing is currently sitting at $856 million. The Mega Millions jackpot for Friday's drawing is currently sitting at $70 million. And lastly, the Mississippi Match 5 has not had a recent jackpot winner, so the jackpot for tonight is currently sitting at $470,000. For more information about the Mississippi Lottery and a complete list of winning numbers, visit mpbonline.org.
1: Good morning, I'm Leila Faldin. An Italian woman went to check her lotto ticket at the store and was told it was non-payable. She thought that meant she lost, so she threw it away, but it just meant she won so much money, the store couldn't pay it out. When she realized, she called up local sanitation workers for help. They spent 2 days digging through trash and found it. She's on the hook for the cost of the search, but her million-euro prize should be more than enough to cover it. It's Morning Edition.
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3: 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I'm Michelle Martin.
1: And I'm Leila Faldil. Weeds can be the bane of a farmer's existence, so many use herbicides to control them. Drift from one of those chemicals is raising concerns. For years, dicamba has been part of a legal fight that brought new regulations, but no end to the controversy. Harvest Public Media's Will Bauer reports.
4: On Kevin Johnson's farm in eastern Illinois near the Indiana border, weeds can be a really big issue. He and his family grow corn and soybeans, and they care a lot about the soil. Instead of tilling the field to kill the weeds, Johnson relies on a mixture of herbicides, including dicamba.
5: We have to have every tool in the toolbox. Weeds are not getting easier to kill.
4: Dicamba is a potent weed killer that many farmers have used since the 1960s. Agrochemical companies like Bayer, Syngenta, and BASF all produce it. The herbicide is so powerful that it can kill more than weeds, like grapes, tomatoes, even some trees. Soybeans and cotton that have not been genetically modified are also at risk. Aaron Hager, a weed science professor at the University of Illinois, says using dicamba can be a contentious topic, even among farmers, because after it's sprayed above a certain temperature, it can vaporize and travel for miles.
6: The dicamba mindset among end users or non-end users was like the 2016 presidential election. You were in one camp or the other, and if you weren't my camp, you were wrong.
4: In 2024, a federal court banned 3 dicamba-based weed killers for the second time and determined the Environmental Protection Agency broke the law when it allowed their use. Now the EPA has reapproved dicamba for use on 2 specific genetically modified crops, cotton and soybeans. An agency calls the new regulations the strongest ever. For example, they don't allow dicamba to be sprayed if it's hotter than 95 degrees. The idea being, the hotter the temperature, the greater the risk of dicamba vaporizing and drifting. In statements, dicamba manufacturers praised the decision, which allowed its continued use. They said following the new rules is something they take seriously. Environmental advocates panned the decision. Kim Ernt-Pitcher is the director of ecological health for Prairie Rivers Network, a conservation nonprofit, and has been documenting drift damage for several years.
7: Once you see it, you can't unsee it.
4: She says dicamba stresses trees and even kills others. In a public park about an hour from St. Louis, Ernt-Pitcher points out that the leaves on the bur oak trees are curled and cupped around the edges.
7: They're also just misshapen. You can see that even some of the tips are folded and some of them are severely stunted.
4: And Ernt-Pitcher doesn't expect these new EPA rules, or labels as they're known, to break the cycle.
7: Over and over, the courts have dealt with this issue. And we've had extremely technical, long labels to follow, and it's still causing injury, and it's really frustrating to see it come back.
4: Back on the farm in eastern Illinois, Johnson says he's sympathetic to those with concerns about dicamba. He and his neighbors plant dicamba-resistant soybeans in adjacent fields to avoid drift problems. To him, the key comes down to communication.
5: I think we're getting better to that, but up until that point, I don't think everybody was having a conversation. We wave at each other, stuff like that. But you gotta have those conversations.
4: Johnson says he wishes there was a better chemical to use, but for now they have to work with what they have. However, a farmers' coalition and others are still trying to prevent the use of dicamba. They filed another lawsuit against the EPA earlier this year. For NPR News, I'm Will Bauer in Vermilion County, Illinois.
1: 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I'm Leila Faldin.
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0: Good morning. 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This is Morning Edition on MPB Think Radio. I'm Desiree Frazier. The forecast today, partly sunny, highs 90s with afternoon thunderstorms. Next on Morning Edition, credit cards are becoming more accessible according to new research out today. The number of credit cards issued went up nearly 12%.
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5: From Marketplace in New York, I'm Kimberly Adams. Credit cards are becoming more accessible. According to new research out today from the credit bureau TransUnion, the number of cards issued went up nearly 12% in the first quarter from the same time a year ago. One area of growth is subprime borrowers, that is, people with less than stellar credit. Marketplace's Stephanie Hughes has more.
7: In years past, lenders were not so keen to give credit cards to people with poor credit histories, says Michelle Ranieri, vice president of research and consulting at TransUnion. So this expansion of credit to them is new.
8: Now we're seeing that even people who have a 550 credit score, which is pretty low, are getting credit cards.
7: Ranieri says lenders are putting relatively low limits on what those subprime borrowers can spend on their new credit cards, say around $500. But that's still useful at a time when prices for everyday things are going up.
8: The costs are just higher. And so that extension of credit, I think, reflects that they're needing this for their cash flow in order to get through the month.
9: Gas is now over $4 a gallon, so the money has to come from somewhere.
7: Aaron Klein's a senior fellow in economic studies at the Brookings Institution. He says this need for funds also creates an opportunity for credit card issuers.
9: They think they can make money. They're charging high interest rates. There are a lot of fees. They think it's profitable.
7: Klein says the fact that subprime borrowers are turning more to credit cards shows the broader economy isn't working that well for lower income people. Life is more expensive and they are not getting paid enough to keep up. I'm Stephanie Hughes from Marketplace.
5: Let's do the numbers. Dow, S&P, and NASDAQ futures are mixed in the negative 6/10 to positive 2/10% range, with the Dow future up 131 points. The 10-year Treasury yield is up at 4.65%. We just got the latest reading on the number of people filing for first-time unemployment benefits. 199,000 people filed claims last week. That's 1,000 more than the previous week. We'll get the monthly federal jobs report tomorrow morning at 8:30 a.m. Wall Street time. And there are multiple reports. The U.S. and Iran are closing in on a deal to reopen the Strait of Hormuz. Brent crude is trading up 1.3% at $80.81 a barrel.
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5: We've been reporting a lot on the rural healthcare crisis around the country, and later today, a community in rural Maine will likely learn whether its local hospital will close labor and delivery services. Maine Health, the state's largest health system, has proposed closing the birthing unit at Lincoln Hospital in Damariscotta in the state's Midcoast region. It would be the fifth rural Maine hospital to stop delivering babies in the last 2 years and the 12th in a decade. But the community is fighting hard to keep it open. Marketplace's Samantha Fields reports from Maine.
10: It only takes Cecilia Ackerman 15 minutes to get to Lincoln Hospital from her house, which is particularly convenient now that she's in her third trimester and has to go every 2 weeks.
11: How are you doing?
10: Good.
11: Good.
10: Ackerman is 39, and she's due to deliver her second baby here in October.
12: I'm lucky in that I'm still able to choose the hospital.
11: Let's get your blood pressure.
10: She could be one of the last patients who has the choice to deliver here. If Maine Health votes to close labor and delivery, the next closest hospital for her would be at least 40 minutes away.
12: I definitely would not want to be sitting in Route 1 traffic when there's like literally no other alternate route you can take.
10: In this part of Maine, lots of people live down long peninsulas where there's only one road in or out. Moira Rose Richards lives at the end of the Bristol Peninsula.
13: If Lincoln Hospital's labor and delivery unit closes, I would have to drive an hour south in active labor.
10: She did that with her first son 5 years ago.
13: He came out so quickly that the floor manager almost had to birth him, but she couldn't because his umbilical cord was wrapped around his neck a couple of times and we were losing his vitals really quickly.
10: They both made it, but it was scary. So when Richards got pregnant again, she decided to deliver at Lincoln, 20 minutes from her house, which was good because her second son came even faster.
13: It's unbelievable to even think about not having access to a local labor and delivery unit.
10: But that is increasingly the reality in much of Maine. Nearly half of all hospitals in the state now lack labor and delivery, and Lincoln could be next.
14: Nobody here, including myself, wants to close that labor and delivery unit.
10: Cindy Wade is president of Lincoln Hospital. She says none of the nearly dozen rural Maine hospitals that have closed labor and delivery in the last decade wanted to, but they all faced real challenges.
14: Some could not get nurses. Some had no OBGYN providers. Some it was straight up financials.
10: In Lincoln's case, Wade says the primary issue is they haven't been able to recruit OBGYNs. Valerie Donahue is a family doctor at the hospital who's certified in obstetrics, and she says that is true.
15: But I think we've done a really poor job of sort of advertising what it means to be a rural doctor.
10: Some of the things Maine Health says have made it hard to recruit have upsides in her experience, like being on call. Even though you have to be available more often here, it's a lot less busy and demanding than at a city hospital. And having fewer babies to deliver means you get more time with your patients.
15: I think it's a good thing. I think we get to develop more of a rapport with them, more of a relationship.
10: That and safety concerns is a big part of what motivated Moira Rose Richards and her friend Margaret Reynolds, another local mom, to help start a community coalition to protest the closure.
16: We're doing this because we love their hospital.
10: Hundreds of people have come out to town halls and rallies. Thousands have signed a petition. And politicians on both sides of the aisle have voiced support. Reynolds says her hope is to keep labor and delivery open at Lincoln and raise money to create a center for maternal and infant health here.
16: This is not just about Maine. This is a trend that is happening countrywide. Why not make this the test case?
10: And she says instead of closing, try something new that could be a model for rural areas around the country. I'm Samantha Fields for Marketplace.
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18: We'll continue to see hot and humid conditions really peaking as we head over the next few days. We're looking at actual temperatures in the mid to upper 90s, heat index readings that will be well over 100 degrees. Tupelo today, lots of sunshine. A high this afternoon will be right around the mid 90s. Later on tonight, mainly clear sky and overnight low near 75. Vicksburg, a chance of showers and scattered thunderstorms. A high today right around the mid 90s, a heat index near 110. Clear skies, patchy fog overnight. We drop down to right around 75. And in Hattiesburg, chance of showers and storms today, a high near 95. We'll see patchy fog tonight and overnight low, low 70s. I'm meteorologist Sally Russell. 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
0: Good morning. It's 8 o'clock, Thursday, August 6th. You're listening to Morning Edition on MPB Think Radio. I'm Desiree Frazier. Ahead in news at 8:04, a Mississippi teen's lawsuit against the social media platform TikTok nears a settlement with the company over harming the mental health of youth. The state attorney general hits the campaign trail in a bid to become Mississippi's next governor.
19: I will focus on making life more affordable, our communities safer, and making our economy stronger.
0: Plus, after winning the Democratic nomination Tuesday, Abdul Al-Sayed will face former Republican Congressman Mike Rogers for Michigan's U.S. Senate seat in November. That's also coming up. This is Morning Edition on MPB Think Radio, Mississippi Public Broadcasting.
20: Live from NPR News in Washington, I'm Windsor Johnston. Iran says it's close to finalizing a deal that would reopen the Strait of Hormuz. Officials say the agreement is in its final stages, but still depends on the U.S. meeting Tehran's conditions. The announcement comes as diplomatic efforts intensify to end the wider conflict. NPR's Lauren Frere reports British Foreign Secretary Ed Miliband met with Secretary of State Marco Rubio in Washington, D.C. yesterday.
21: Miliband and Rubio met briefly at a summit in Asia last month, but this was their first bilateral meeting, and it lasted about 90 minutes. In the past, Miliband called President Trump a, quote, racist, misogynistic, self-confessed groper. But he called his meeting with Trump's top diplomat warm and productive.
22: We talked about, yes, about Iran, but about how we can stand shoulder to shoulder with Ukraine against Russian aggression.
21: Hours later, the British government announced fresh sanctions against Russian banks, shadow fleet ships, and businesses. Rubio says he also discussed with Miliband what he called Europe's need to take a greater role in its own security. Lauren Freyer, NPR News, London.
20: President Trump used a stop in Las Vegas yesterday to promote his economic agenda. But as NPR's Deepa Shivaram reports, some workers say it's not enough to combat rising prices.
23: Mario Sandoval has been a server in Las Vegas for 40 years. He's a tipped worker, but he says his salary is way down compared to previous years.
24: They're not spending or eating like they used to anymore.
23: The Las Vegas Convention and Visitors Authority says tourism dipped 7.5% in 2025, and that's a big hit for workers who rely on tourism and tips. Trump, meanwhile, continues to argue that his economy is doing great, but a new Reuters Ipsos poll shows that for the first time in nearly a decade, more Americans prefer Democrats on handling the economy instead of Republicans. Deepa Shivaram, NPR News, Las Vegas.
20: The Food and Drug Administration has approved the first flu vaccine to use the same mRNA technology as COVID-19 vaccines. NPR's Rob Stein reports.
25: The vaccine is called Mflusiva. It was developed by Moderna, the same company that produced one of the two mRNA COVID shots. Research indicates Mflusiva may be more protective than traditional flu shots. It can also be updated to adapt to new strains and produced much more quickly. The fate of the mRNA flu shot had been in doubt because of the Trump administration's hostility towards mRNA vaccines in the wake of the pandemic. In fact, the FDA initially refused to even consider the vaccine. Moderna says the new shot can now be available for the upcoming flu season. Rob Stein, NPR News.
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0: Good morning. It's 8:04, Thursday, August 6th. I'm Desiree Frazier. This is MPB News. Three people from out of state are charged with threatening a Mississippi judge, a witness, and local officials connected to the investigation into the death of Nolan Xavier Wells. The 18-year-old from Ocean Springs was found dead after a July 4th boat trip to Horn Island with friends. It doesn't appear the three know Wells, his family, the friends, or are part of the investigation. An Illinois man is accused of calling a witness and threatening them and their family. An Ohio woman allegedly placed bomb threats to the Jackson County Sheriff's Office and George County Chancery Clerk's Office. And a California man is charged with sending a threatening message using Facebook to a Jackson County judge. They face federal charges related to intimidation. The newest candidate running for governor is Mississippi Attorney General Lynn Fitch. She's laying out her goals for the office on the campaign trail. MPB's Kobe Vance has more.
2: Lynn Fitch is the third official Republican candidate to enter Mississippi's gubernatorial primary race. She joins former House Speaker Philip Gunn and the state's Commissioner for Agriculture and Commerce, Andy Gibson, in bids for the office. During her first campaign stop at the Mississippi GOP headquarters in Jackson, Fitch says her track record as Attorney General is proof of her abilities.
3: I've made Mississippi a real fighter in fraud, and we've recovered $101 million so far. And I fought to protect our children from predators going after our children, including the social media cartel that would put their profits over our children's welfare.
2: Fitch was the state's Attorney General during the Dobbs case at the U.S. Supreme Court. The decision overturned Roe v. Wade and allowed states like Mississippi to enact bans on abortions. Going forward, Fitch says she wants Mississippi to remain a place where businesses can thrive and residents are safe.
3: We really got to support our small businesses, our entrepreneurs, our innovators here in our state. We've got to look at phasing out the income tax. We've got to continue to jump in for our health care, make sure everyone's got good health care outcomes in our state. And education is so important.
2: Other names circulating for the race include State Auditor Shad White, billionaire mogul Tommy Duff, and Lieutenant Governor Delbert Hoseman. Kobe Vance, MPB News.
0: A Mississippi teen's lawsuit against TikTok is one of three cases the social media platform has agreed to settle. The young people argue the site is designed to be addictive and harm their mental health. The 18-year-old from Mississippi claimed anxiety, depression, self-harm, and an eating disorder are tied to excessive use of social media. Settlement terms are confidential and must be finalized. Similar claims against Meta, YouTube, and Snapchat continue to a trial in October. The companies deny the allegations. Partly sunny today, highs 90s, afternoon thunderstorms. 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
4: It's Morning Edition from NPR News. I'm Michelle Martin.
8: And I'm Leila Fadel. A pivotal race for an open Senate seat in Michigan is now fully underway.
4: Progressives are celebrating the narrow primary victory of Abdul El-Sayed, a former public health official who campaigned on Medicare for All. In a few minutes, we'll ask former President Barack Obama's chief strategist how he would advise El-Sayed. But first, a preview of what lies ahead as the Michigan Democrat prepares to face former Republican Congressman Mike Rogers.
8: Colin Jackson of the Michigan Public Radio Network joins us to discuss what's next now that the primary election is over. Good morning, Colin.
9: Good morning.
8: So let's start with why this race is so competitive. Michigan is a swing state. What does that mean for the Senate race?
9: You know, well, President Trump won Michigan in 2024, but a Republican hasn't won a U.S. Senate race here since the 90s. You have Democratic strongholds in southeast Michigan, you know, think Detroit or Ann Arbor, and pockets around college towns and population centers like Grand Rapids and Lansing. But West Michigan, Northern Michigan, you know, minus a few places here and there, are generally redder. And to borrow a term, El-Sayed will have to lose by less in those rural areas to win the state.
8: Tell us how El-Sayed will try to go about doing that.
9: During the primary, El-Sayed had pushed a populist platform that he often boiled down to, you know, three slogans: money out of politics, Medicare for all, and money in your pocket. He built a younger coalition campaigning alongside Bernie Sanders, Alexandria Ocasio-Cortez, and other progressive voices. And he beat Congresswoman Haley Stevens, a moderate, in the primary. And, you know, she relied on a traditional coalition of Black, working class, and Jewish voters. Now El-Sayed is going to have to appeal to those voters. And, you know, he's already calling for Democrats to unite behind him to defeat Mike Rogers. He said that to Michelle yesterday on your show.
6: We also know that what unites us is way bigger than what divides us. We know that Trumpism has been just a colossal failure. We know that to defeat Trumpism, we're going to have to defeat Trump's handpicked candidate for U.S. Senate.
8: What messaging are we hearing from Mike Rogers, the Republican?
9: Mike Rogers is an establishment Republican with a long track record in office, but he can also appeal to the MAGA base. And Rogers is already trying to paint El-Sayed, who is Muslim, as a communist and an extremist. You know, Rogers' reaction statement to the win included some dog whistles referencing terrorism and baselessly linking El-Sayed to the Muslim Brotherhood. You know, El-Sayed, who is the son of Egyptian immigrants, you know, he said he's dealt with this his whole life and he considers it baseless fear-mongering. Rogers is also saying that he understands the concerns of blue-collar voters. You know, here he is in an interview on Fox News recently.
7: We need a senator to fight for these jobs, to fight for these defense industrial-based jobs. I'm the only guy in the race that actually worked on a car assembly line, Chrysler LeBaron convertible. Who doesn't want one of those? I will tell you that we're feeling pretty good about where we're going.
9: El-Sayed does have the UAW endorsement, but blue-collar workers are still pretty much a big factor here.
8: Okay, so a lot of fear-mongering around El-Sayed's faith. What are some of the main challenges for each campaign to win in November?
9: Rogers will have to balance appealing to MAGA Republicans while also not turning off the independents who are largely against Trump here. Meanwhile, El-Sayed is going to need to bring in people that he may have turned off back to his side. You know, think some Oakland County Jewish voters in Metro Detroit who have issues with his criticism of Israel. There's establishment voters and moderate Dems who do think he's too extreme. And he'll also need to contend with the big fundraising gap. In the primary race, AIPAC and other outside groups spent over $60 million against him. Republican groups are pledging a lot of money against him, too. And AIPAC says it's committed to keeping El-Sayed out of office.
8: That's Michigan Public Radio Network's Colin Jackson in Detroit. Thank you, Colin.
9: Thank you.
4: We're going to talk more about this with a political advisor to another candidate that some considered a long shot. David Axelrod was a senior advisor to former President Barack Obama and the chief strategist for both of Obama's presidential campaigns. Good morning, Mr. Axelrod. Welcome back.
11: Good morning.
4: So let's start with Michigan. On Wednesday's All Things Considered, Senator Bernie Sanders, the independent from Vermont, that you might call him the elder statesman of the progressive movement, had this to say about El-Sayed's primary win.
12: This is the most extraordinary victory in modern American politics. He took on everybody and over $60 million that he won by one vote would have been an extraordinary victory.
4: Okay, so let's account for some election night adadrenaline spillover, okay? But was
11: that
4: it
11: what
4: as
11: adrenaline sounds like? I don't know.
4: Was it as extraordinary as Senator Sanders says?
11: Yes. No, I don't think it was the most extraordinary victory in history and so on, but it was a very, very impressive one in the sense that he was outspent vastly in that race. It may be a commentary on the limits of money in politics, but he survived that. But it was a lot closer than the polls suggested, and I think that he expected. And I, Michelle, think there is virtue in that, there's value in that, because one thing that I think El-Sayed needs, he's incredibly talented as a candidate, he's passionate about issues, but he is very sure of himself in ways that can be off-putting. And I think there was a humbling element to this for both factions of the Democratic Party. They need each other. He did extraordinarily well with, highly educated voters and with young people, but among rural voters, among African American voters, not so much. And that they're supposed, you know, when you're talking about a working class movement, you got to bring the working class along with you.
4: I'm wondering if you see any comparison to Obama in the sense that Obama's opponents tried to tie his name and his background to radical politics, similar to what Republicans are already doing with El Sayed. Do you see any similarities there that perhaps El Sayed could learn from?
11: Well, for sure. I mean, there are similarities. I mean, the difference is that Barack Obama was very much a center-left politician, and he focused on the issues that unified the largest number of people, basic bread-and-butter issues that people were concerned about, and, of course, at that time, the war in Iraq. And he basically, he did wage war on conventional politics in Washington of both parties, and in that sense, there's a similarity. But what El Sayed needs to do is focus on that, on the putting money in people's pockets element of his triad there, because that's what is motivating people very much today. I mean, the cost of things is what's motivating.
4: But you don't think he's
11: people.
4: Doing that?
11: And I mean, Trump is motivating people.
4: But he's emphasizing, El Sayed is emphasizing protecting health care. He is a doctor, strengthening unions, clean air, clean water. You don't think he's doing that? Or do you feel that that part of his message has been subsumed by messaging on ICE and Gaza and so forth? Do you think he's doing that yet?
11: This whole DSA question, he's not a member of the DSA. He takes issue with some of their positions. You know, he does believe that we need, you know, he has stated in the past that we ought to divert some of the police money to other social service kinds of efforts, but he doesn't think that you should abolish police. He doesn't believe that we don't need any prisons. He doesn't believe in open borders. He doesn't believe. So, you know, he needs to separate himself out and focus like a laser on those three things. And he needs to spend time in those communities and, you know, listening as well as talking and make people comfortable with him. And he needs to sort of shun some of that other stuff and make clearer the separation. You know, the danger here is these elections, midterm elections, are always about the incumbent president. And we have a very unpopular president, a 35% approval rating in the state of Michigan. What you don't want is for Mike Rogers, who has pledged his fidelity to Trump, to be able to create a distraction by using the DSA and Hassan Piker and some of the more radical elements of your coalition to change the subject.
4: His primary opponent, Congresswoman Haley Stevens, and it was a tough race. I mean, it was hard fought. Has already endorsed him and says she's going to work as hard as she can to see that he's elected. Is that important? Does that matter?
11: I thought it was important, and I think that symbolically it was important. I think that he needs to be embracing of that. He did welcome it, but I think he needs to more enthusiastically embrace the elements of the party that are now joining him. Look, there is legitimate doubt about establishment politics because people feel the system has failed them. But that doesn't mean you should push away everyone who wants to help. He needs them all now. And that's what a split primary does. A 50-50 primary says we need to bring more people into our coalition, and that should be the focus. And she is certainly an ambassador to some of those voters who didn't vote for him.
4: From what you've seen so far, is Mr. El Sayed a skillful enough politician to navigate all the traps that are clearly coming his way, being tied, as you pointed out, to the Democratic Socialists that he doesn't necessarily support, allowing his ethnicity, his heritage to sort of be used against him? Has he demonstrated the political skill to navigate these traps?
11: I have no doubt that he has those skills. I think that, you know, there was in Britain, in the 19th century, someone said about someone else, I wish I was sure of everything, as of anything as he is of everything. I mean, there is that element to El Said. He's a very, very self-assured guy, and you get a sense sometimes that he knows better than, or that he thinks he knows better. And so a little humility, I think, would be good for him. But I do think that he is an adroit politician, and he should make those adaptations. But put the focus on Trump, put the focus on the cost of things to people, put the focus on changes that are going to affect that.
4: Okay. That is Democratic strategist David Axelrod. David Axelrod, thanks so much for joining us once again.
11: Always good to be with you. Thank you.
4: This is NPR News.
5: This is MPB Think Radio. Good morning. I'm Desiree Frazier. It's 8:19 on your Thursday, August 6th. This is Morning Edition. Thank you so much for tuning in. Partly sunny. Same forecast as yesterday. Highs in the 90s. Afternoon thunderstorms possible. Starkville, a high of 96 degrees. Ripley, Tupelo, Loosedale coming in at 94. Jackson, Tylertown, 92. Tunica, Indianola, 97. Senatobia and Louisville, 95. Next on Morning Edition, NPR's A. Martinez talks with actor and comedian Bresha Webb about her new comedy special. It streams on Disney Plus and Hulu beginning August 7th. And Ukrainian officials say the country is low on missile interceptors.
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16: 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I'm Layla Faldin.
4: I'm Michelle Martin.
26: And I'm A. Martinez. Actor Bresha Webb fits the classic description of, you know, that woman in that show. Yeah, you might not know her name, but you might recognize the face. She played Kevin Hart's sister in the movie Night School.
27: Pops, those standardized tests are culturally biased.
28: You do know how to spell your name, don't you?
29: T-H-E. What?
27: You're wrong.
26: Webb was also in the sitcoms Run the World and Marlon. She was in Hacks, and she played Dr. Laverne St. John on ER.
30: But what the hell was last night, huh?
27: Boring.
30: You don't want to see me? Fine. But you still have to teach me.
26: Bresha Webb is also a comedian. Her latest stand-up special streams on Hulu and Disney Plus as part of the LOL Live comedy series.
31: My other girlfriend, she had a baby and she didn't have a nanny. She was over there just taking motherhood to the face. Poor thing. Walking around looking like Gollum from Lord of the Rings.
26: Now, you've had your heart set on being a performer since you were a little girl. I heard you once say that when you were a kid, you wanted to be inside of the television. What's it about performing that makes it something that you need to do, seemingly?
31: I mean, it's just a part of my nature. If I hear a song, I want to sing it full out. You know, if I see something, I want to do it all. You know, I used to watch music videos all the time, and I would get up and start learning the music, you know, the dances. That's just a natural thing for me. And then I wanted to do it in front of people. And so my parents just paid attention to that, and they just nurtured it.
1: When I was about 7 or 8 years old, I was really obsessed with Annie. Like, I really loved Annie, you know? And it was crazy because they were bringing Annie back to Broadway. I was like, Mom, I really want to go. And they surprised me. And they said, we're going to get in the car, and we're going to go all the way to New York for your Annie audition. I was like, really? I walk in. And it was then where I realized that Annie's white.
26: Most parents might say, okay, well, let's give this a shot. And if it doesn't work, then all of us, you know, then you go, you know, you do something more realistic. That's what maybe more parents would probably say.
31: Of course. But my parents were artists at heart. You know, we went to church every Sunday. My dad was a gospel singer at church. My mom was a dancer. She toured Europe before she had me, you know, so they realized this was, of course we birthed this. Of course we will birth a creative being. So let's nurture it.
1: I was like, Mom, you don't look good. We should call 911 or call the doctor or something. So I run over to my phone. I call 911. And I'm like, 911, you need to get over here stat. My mother's having a stroke. Then finally, the paramedics run in. And they're like, ma'am, how did you know your mother was having a stroke? And I was like, I played a doctor on ER for 2 seasons. Instagram. They were like, no, man, we got to get your mom to the hospital. She's having a stroke. I was like, yes, exactly. Call the CDC on the CRT.
26: That might be one of the most Hollywood stories I've ever heard, you know, in a comedy special. That is so Hollywood.
31: That's really what happened. And so in that moment, you know, of chaos and, you know, anxiety and fear, I can look back and find the levity and find a joke there and make it real and hopefully help someone else to know, like, if you're going through some stuff, maybe there's some things you can laugh about after.
26: I've always wondered, Brisha, for an actor who plays, like, you know, a doctor or a lawyer on TV, how much of the character skill set rubs off into real life?
31: Well, it does. I remember scenes sometimes. I remember things in the oddest times, you know, and it does rub off, you know. I put on the thing and I talk the talk, and sometimes it sticks with you, and it did in the right time, you know?
26: One of the things you get into in your comedy showcase is being a mom. You got married 3 years ago. Your husband was a single dad, which made you an instant mom. Then a year later, you gave birth to a daughter. One of the things that really made me just bust out laughing is when you told your stepdaughter to call you Brisha, but then your other daughter, the one you gave birth to, started calling you Brisha before she even called you mama.
1: You know, one time she came in my room and she looked up at me and her eyes were so beautiful. And I was like looking at her and she went, I said, ooh, are you about to say it? You can say it. And she said, Brisha.
31: Isn't that a whoopsie? You know, I thought I was being progressive. And this thing just slapped me in the face. I was quite embarrassed in the moment. And she's up there going, Brisha, can you pass me this? Brisha, go get me this. I'm like, girl, no.
26: Called your mama since?
31: Oh, now I'm mama.
26: Now you're mama? Okay,
31: yeah, but thanks to my bonus daughter, thanks to her, we had to have a conversation. I was like, I'm gonna need you to help me out. Yeah. And she did.
26: What's the biggest difference, would you say, between doing stand-up and getting up on in front of a camera and doing some acting?
31: I mean, well, stand-up is full of surprises, you know? You never know what you're going to get. It's a box of chocolates. Yeah. You know, you get up on stage, you don't know how the audience is going to be. It keeps you on your toes, you know. With acting, there's a blueprint. There's a set. There's a stage. You know, there's the script, you know.
26: Other actors.
31: The actors that you, yeah, you know. So you kind of know where you're going. With stand-up, you could be in the middle of a set and change directions. You might come up with a plan and then something happens and it inspires you to go another direction. It's like you're using all of your senses at one time. You know, it's kind of
0: an outer body experience, you know, because you have to be looking at the audience and making sure they're tuned in. It definitely gives you what you give it, you know, and acting is equally as difficult because it can surprise you in the same way, but at least you have somebody driving the car. And in stand up, you driving a car and you got a whole bunch of things you got to get out the way. Like you know, you got stoplights, you got green lights, you got the crazy person, the passenger walking down the street. You know, you got all kinds of stuff going on.
26: Brescia Webb's Comedy Showcase on LOL Live is streaming on Hulu. Brescia, thank you very much.
0: Thank you. This was so fun.
26: And a note that Disney Plus and Hulu are financial supporters of NPR. This is NPR News.
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17: Dangerous heat back in place for today, and it's going to stick around Friday into the beginning of our new week. Horn Lake expecting to see sunny skies today. A high this afternoon, right around 95 degrees. Clear to partly cloudy sky tonight, and overnight low will drop down to right around 75 degrees. In Meridian, we're looking at lots of sunshine today. A high this afternoon will be into the lower 90s. Later on tonight, mainly clear sky. Early morning lows will drop down into the lower 70s. And in Gulfport, lots of sunshine with us today. There is a chance of seeing some showers and storms. A high this afternoon, right around 90. Later on tonight, partly cloudy and sticky, middle 70s. I'm meteorologist Sally Russell. 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
18: Live from NPR News in Washington, I'm Dave Mattingly. A short time ago on Capitol Hill, the Senate Homeland Security Committee voted to hold Dr. Anthony Fauci in contempt of Congress. The vote was along party lines. It follows last week's committee hearing where Fauci declined to answer questions from lawmakers, Republicans and Democrats, about the federal government's response to the COVID pandemic. Fauci invoked his Fifth Amendment right against self-incrimination more than 100 times. Iran says it's close to a deal to allow commercial ship traffic to pass through the Strait of Hormuz. The foreign ministry in Tehran says an agreement is being finalized following talks with Oman. Reporter Samir Hasmi in Dubai says Iran denies it's negotiating with the U.S.
19: Iran says it's directly negotiating with Oman and it's not talking to the United States. However, we heard from President Trump earlier this week saying that the U.S. was in talks with Iran and they were also discussing the reopening of the Strait of Hormuz. And he also threatened that this was Tehran's last chance for a deal, otherwise the U.S. would strike them again. And he also said yesterday that he expects the reopening of the Strait of Hormuz to be announced soon in the next few days, and the talks have made progress.
18: At the same time, the U.S. Navy is continuing its blockade of Iranian ports. This is NPR News. The FAA is investigating how and why a commercial flight was allowed to depart Ronald Reagan Washington National Airport this week as Marine One was approaching with President Trump aboard. NPR's Joel Rose says the incident appeared to violate new safety procedures.
20: The Federal Aviation Administration says the incident occurred on Tuesday afternoon when President Trump's Marine One helicopter took off from the White House around the same time that a commercial plane took off from nearby Ronald Reagan Washington National Airport. That appears to be a violation of safety procedures put in place after last year's mid-air collision between a passenger jet and an Army helicopter near the airport that killed 67 people. The FAA says there was a, quote, momentary loss of separation, after which the aircraft continued to move away from one another, unquote, and that the president was not in any danger. Joel Rose, NPR News, Washington.
18: Today's election primaries in Tennessee include ones for governor. Voters will be choosing Republican and Democratic gubernatorial nominees. Senator Marsha Blackburn is among three GOP candidates for the governor's mansion. Five Democrats are running for their party's nomination. They include Memphis City Councilwoman Jerry Green. Tennessee's two-term governor, Bill Lee, is barred from running again because of term limits. Japanese video game maker Nintendo is reporting a sharp jump in earnings, citing strong demand for its Switch 2 console. I'm Dave Mattingly in Washington.
5: Good morning. It's 8:33, Thursday, August 6th. This is Morning Edition on MPB Think Radio. I'm Desiree Frazier. In news in about a half an hour at 9:04, Mississippi's Rural Health Transformation Program reaches a milestone to expand access to health care.
6: The decisions we make today won't just shape this first round of funding.
5: The state attorney general hits the campaign trail in a bid to be Mississippi's next governor.
7: I will focus on making life more affordable, our communities safer, and making our economy stronger.
5: 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A closer look at that as well. 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
16: 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I'm Leila Fadel.
4: And I'm Michelle Martin. Ukraine needs more interceptor missiles. That's the message from Ukrainian President Volodymyr Zelensky after Russia launched an attack on Ukraine's capital this week and Ukraine was not able to shoot down any of its missiles. Zelensky met with defense officials on Wednesday after he said Ukraine's supply of air defense missiles has fallen by two-thirds in the first half of this year when compared to last year. Let's ask Oleksandr Mereshko how Ukraine is dealing with this. He's a member of Ukraine's parliament and the chairman of its committee on foreign policy. He joins us from Kyiv, Ukraine's capital. Welcome. Thank you so much for joining us.
8: Thank you for having me.
4: What was it like last night? Tough night?
8: The previous night was really terrible. And for example, I live in the downtown of Kyiv and I have two small kids. I had to take them to the room, which supposedly to be looks more safe, you know. And this bombardment barrage started at around midnight and continued to till the morning. So it was very loud, you know, but it happens virtually each day, each night in Kyiv, in other cities.
4: Now you're obviously a member of government. Do you think most of the public is aware of the issue with its air defense missiles having been used, while the stockpile is as low as it is? Do you think most people know this?
8: Yes, absolutely, because, you know, we care about our lives. We understand that we are dependent on these interceptor missiles because, unfortunately, we cannot cannot repel Russian ballistic missiles. Mm-hmm. And it's a matter of life and death for our civilian population. Of course, everyone knows about this.
4: And what about Ukraine's defense against drones or other kinds of weapons?
8: Around 90% of Russian drones and also Iranian drones, of course, are being intercepted, even more than 90%. So we have managed to develop a very effective system against drones, but ballistic missiles remain the major issue.
4: Your country has asked in particular for more U.S.-made Patriot interceptors. President Trump seems to have walked back a promise to give Ukraine the licenses to build its own Patriot missile systems. Do you have any idea why that happened?
8: Well, it's hard to see. To me, honestly, it looks strange because you represent the biggest democracy and, you know, your word matters a lot. And if you made a promise, you're supposed to follow through. Otherwise, you undermine credibility or you as a president and your country. And when President Trump has backtracked on his promise, to me, it looked, I don't understand this, honestly.
4: But other countries in Europe also have stockpiles of Patriot missiles. If you're unable to get the technology from the U.S., is there any opportunity to get more missiles from European allies?
8: The biggest supplier in this regard remains the United States. Yes, but we get some help from our European allies. We have even formed a special so-called anti-ballistic coalition. Germany and Poland have provided their missiles, but they themselves lack them. They need more also.
9: Forgive me, it's a difficult question, but do you think that this is a matter of the United States being concerned about its own stockpiles because of this war with Iran, which has lasted much longer than the president seems to have thought that it would? Or do you think that this is, in fact, a tactic to pressure Ukraine?
8: Well, it's really hard to say, because recently there was a statement made in Ukraine by the president himself that he hinted sort of in a delicate kind of diplomatic way that maybe someone in the world wants to make us more submissive to absurd demands of Russia. I don't know. I don't have answer to that, but you know, I do hope that American people remain to be on the side of Ukraine and your leadership also.
9: What do you think about your president Zelensky's decision to fire both the Minister of Defense and the head of the armed forces a few weeks ago after they couldn't seem to agree on strategy? How does that decision look now?
8: The parliament will be considering in a week or so the candidacy of a new Minister of Defense. But honestly, I don't see the reason why, for example, Mr. Fedorov should have been sacked, dismissed. Because he's been in his position only for 6 months and he proved to be a rather effective minister. I hope that he will be reinstated, but I'm not sure about that.
9: Before we let you go, we have about 40 seconds left here. Can Ukraine promise its people it can defend the skies?
8: Well, we would like our allies to help to close the sky. We continue to push for this. Yeah, but we're doing everything what we can under the circumstances.
9: That was Oleksandr Mereshko. He's a member of Ukraine's parliament.

0: for rapidly aging societies in South Korea and Japan. Governments there treat heat waves as natural disasters and are mobilizing resources to beat the heat. NPR's Anthony Kuhn reports from Seoul.
1: A deafening crescendo of cicadas cuts through the midday heat. Over the weekend, the mercury hit 108 degrees in the city of Yangsan, the hottest in over a century of weather records in South Korea. 21 people have died from heat-related illnesses in South Korea. In Japan, the heat wave complicated the response to an earthquake that killed 38 people and displaced thousands in Kumamoto Prefecture. In Seoul, residents dabble their feet in Cheonggyecheon, a natural stream that the city turned into a downtown park. 7-year-old Summer Han is back from Seattle to visit family.
2: Me and my grandma, it's so hot, so we only keep inside. It's so hot.
1: Summer's mother, Mi Jin Jong, says she's concerned about her parents.
3: 너무너무 걱정이 되고 이 에어 컨디셔너 바람 같은 게 사실
4: I am extremely worried because the air conditioning is hard for them to endure in small enclosed Korean homes. So even if it's hot, we try to find a place like Cheonggyecheon or a valley stream to dip our feet in.
1: Heat waves claim far more lives every year in South Korea and Japan than other natural disasters. Most of the victims are elderly. President Lee Jae-myung told his aides that the government must quickly adapt to the new normal and protect citizens' lives.
5: 지금은 사실상 국가적인 기후 재난 상황입니다.
1: We are effectively facing a national climate disaster, he said. We must respond with greater urgency than ever before, maximizing the level, scope, and speed of our policy responses. That includes everything from ensuring water and power supplies to checking up on elderly residents. Back at the stream, Mi Jin Chong says she uses some of the same tricks to keep her kids cool that her parents used on her.
3: 좀 신기하다라고 생각을 하는 게 그 올드 피플들의 약간 방법들이
4: I find it fascinating that some of the old ways still apply to our modern society. My back feels cool after eating something like mango shaved ice, and the kids say, ah, I feel like my head just froze.
1: Anthony Kuhn, NPR News, Seoul.

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1: This is MPB Think Radio. Good morning on this Thursday, August 6th. 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It's 8:42. I'm Desiree Frazier. The weather forecast today, same as yesterday, partly sunny, highs 90s, afternoon thunderstorms possible. Tupelo, Ripley, a high of 94 degrees, Jackson, 92, Moss Point, 90, Vicksburg, 93.
2: 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I'm Bill Ellison. While most American cities had electricity by the 1930s, most farms were still without power. George Taylor of Hattiesburg discusses designing power grids for rural electric cooperatives.
3: I got a job with Southern Engineering Company, and they did work for rural electric co-ops. My work was mostly putting together plans that the co-ops had in different states to build generation and transmission facilities. I worked with groups of co-ops who wanted to build a generating plant. Some of them had a feasible proposition and some of them didn't, but you didn't know that until you studied it out. I looked at the records of the co-ops involved and the loads that they served and the kilowatt hours per consumer that each person used and looked at their cost and everything and came back home and put that all together to make a study that would be approved by the Rural Electrification Administration themselves.
2: To hear more, subscribe to the Mississippi Moments podcast or visit cohch.org. 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The humanities are for everyone.
4: Good morning. I'm Michelle Martin with news about a note. An organ in eastern Germany changed chords on Wednesday, adding an eighth note to the seven it had been playing. A single note.

0: note is news because the organist playing composer John Cage's organ squared as slow as possible. One of his only instructions was to play it as slowly as possible. This version will take nearly 700 years. It's been going since 2001, and NPR has been covering it almost as long. You'll never hear the end of it. It's Morning Edition.
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2: 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I'm Leila Fadel.
0: And I'm Michelle Martin. Followers of the Grateful Dead call this week the Days Between. That is, the days between the anniversaries of the birth and death of guitarist Jerry Garcia. Musicians who have played with or followed in the footsteps of the Grateful Dead are among the many who observe. As part of a series from NPR Music about the Dead's legacy, Felix Contreras spoke with some of them.
3: Some people are born deadheads and some have to find their way to the band. On paper, you'd assume that Jim James would be the lifelong sort of fan. His band, My Morning Jacket, is known for a quirky, twangy sound rooted in folk and sprinkled with psychedelia. Except for a long time, he hated the Grateful Dead. But his mind began to change when he started listening to the Dead's acoustic songs, like Candyman, which he covered on a massive 2016 tribute album to the band called Day of the Dead.
4: I think there's a beautiful bravery and freedom in the Dead, because sometimes they don't do a good job. Sometimes it's a mess. You're in bad notes and they're lost for a while, and then they find it again or whatever, you know, and that's life.
3: Jeff Tweedy's band Wilco also contributed a cover to that tribute album, a fiery early Dead jam called St. Stephen. They performed it with Dead guitarist Bob Weir. As a musician, Tweedy says he's fascinated by the idea that if you consider the band's individual parts, the whole of the Grateful Dead should not have worked.
5: It really is kind of a miracle, you know, that it would work, that a bass player not consistently interested in the root note would work with a guy that cut his teeth playing bluegrass and different types of music, and then a young kid that seems to know every chord voicing in the world.
3: Another miracle many have learned from, the Dead's improv skills. In 2018, Weir handpicked the veteran producer and musician Don Was to play bass in his trio called the Wolf Bros.
6: My first thought was, I'm going to take a master class from this fearless improviser, and I'm going to learn how to stop thinking so much, and I'm going to learn how to not be afraid to take a leap with things, and then I'm going to apply that to every aspect of my life.
3: Graham Lesh was literally born into the Grateful Dead life. His father was Phil Lesh, the band's founding bassist. His dad died in 2024, and Graham now plays the Dead songs with his own band. What Phil Lesh taught his son is a lesson that applies to anyone who plays the music of the Dead, whether you're on the front porch with your kids or on a stage in front of thousands.
7: My folks described the Grateful Dead as a big old oak tree. The roots were like the jazz and the blues, and the trunk is the band members, and the branches and the leaves are everyone inspired by them. That's what I am, all of us. And it'll grow and grow, and not every tree lives forever, but outlives all of us.
3: And so, the long, strange trip may indeed go on forever. Felix Contreras, NPR News.
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1: 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I'm Desiree Frazier. The weather outlook today, afternoon thunderstorms possible, highs in the 90s and partly sunny. Next on Morning Edition, NPR's Leila Fadel asked the chair of a UN commission about a report alleging Israel targets Palestinian children. Israel denies that.
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0: Edition from NPR News. I'm Michelle Martin.
6: And I'm Leila Fadel. Palestinian health authorities say the Israeli military has killed at least 260 Palestinian children since the ceasefire in Gaza last October. An independent UN commission concluded that Israel has been deliberately targeting Palestinian children in Gaza, the West Bank, and East Jerusalem, killing at least 20,000 children in the last 2.5 years. Israel denies it's targeting children.
7: We've interviewed witnesses, victims, and sometimes children in person. And we've got a wide array of sources. And we subject all of them to rigorous scientific analysis.
6: That's Srinivasan Murlidhar, the chair of the commission and one of India's most respected jurists. We reached him in Chennai, India. And as you continue listening, I do want to tell you that he and others describe in graphic detail the killing of children.
7: Israeli soldiers have themselves admitted on camera how for them it was like a game. And they were also vying with each other for more and more targets of children. One of them says how his commander complimented him when he killed a child, which is why we know that children were deliberately targeted.
6: The report is nearly 100 pages. The team verified cases of children targeted by precision weapons like quadcopters.
7: Quadcopters are basically a drone with 4 tiny blades. It's like any other drone, but it's more equipped with weapons, and it has a thermal imaging camera. So anyone operating the quadcopter can see on a screen if the target is an adult or a child. So we've got one recorded instance of a 10-day-old breastfeeding baby being shot through the head by a single bullet using a quadcopter. That is in one of the tents in Gaza. Mm-hmm. The breastfeeding mother is unharmed. There have been numerous other instances we've recorded where the child is accompanying the adult. The child is shot, the adult is unharmed.
6: Testimonies they collected from doctors who worked in Gaza are posted publicly online, including this from Dr. Mimi Syed, who leads an emergency department in Washington State. Here, she's describing treating children.
8: In almost all of the cases that I saw, witnesses said that they were shot by quadcopters outside playing by themselves. They were single shots to the head, to the neck, and to the abdomen. I saw that both times when I was in Gaza, and it's hard to say that these are not intentional.
6: And this from Dr. Tanya Haj Hassan, a pediatric intensive care doctor who practices in Philadelphia.
9: I even remember one mass casualty in 2025 where all we received was children.
6: The commission also gathered a series of public statements by Israeli politicians that seemed to be encouraging the killing of Palestinian children. Here's far-right National Security Minister Itamar Ben-Gvir at a press conference in the spring of 2024. I appreciate him, he says, praising a soldier for killing a child Ben-Gvir referred to as a 12-year-old terrorist. And here's former Israeli parliament member Moshe Feiglin last year. Every child, every baby in Gaza is an enemy, he said on Israel's Channel 14. Here's Marlodar again.
7: The team go over the same pieces of, you know, video clips and audio messages and these photographs over and over again because they don't want to be found making a mistake. We were anticipating the casual accusation that Israeli authorities make that this is a propaganda. And so they take that extra precaution of looking at that same video again and again, and it is very draining emotionally.
6: Israel has lambasted the report's findings and the commission as a sham. Among the accusations, the commission relied on unverified testimony. It has a bias against Israel, and that it minimized Hamas's role in the harming of Palestinian children by operating in civilian areas. I put that to Merlidar.
9: Now, Israel has issued a rebuttal to your report, saying...
7: Yeah, it's an 18-page rebuttal. Yeah.
9: 18-page, they call your report a blood libel, that it's based on flawed methodology. How do you respond to that?
7: Israel instructs its citizens not to engage with the commission. It's a very specific instruction. They accuse this commission of relying entirely on evidence produced by Hamas. Now, I want to categorically deny this. We choose not to take on board submissions made to us by Hamas or Hamas-affiliated organizations. So we don't engage with them at all. Mm. We do metadata extraction. We do geolocation. We use satellite imagery. We never, ever rely on any single source of evidence. And for this report, on top of all of this, we have Israeli soldiers who have themselves filmed their violent acts, spoken about it. We have all this evidence with us. So I'm very confident, whatever Israel might say, this report is based on solid evidence.
6: The Israeli government's 18-page rebuttal acknowledges its refusal to engage with the commission, calling it a principled position over what Israel sees as the commission's bias. Morlidar also says the evidence they gathered bolsters the charge of genocide against Israel, the intentional destruction of a people in whole or in part. It's a charge that leading human rights organizations in and outside Israel have made, along with leading genocide scholars. Israel has repeatedly denied this accusation.
9: The charge of genocide, that hinges on intent.
7: Yes.
9: What evidence is there of that?
7: Children constitute the social and biological continuity of a people. The deliberate targeting of children is to ensure that there is no continuity of the Palestinian people. And we have said that in so many words.
9: You've briefed leaders of lots of countries on these findings of this report. Are any of them suggesting that they might take action based on what you found?
7: They don't want to be committing themselves to any such statement formally to us.
9: Mm-hmm.
7: We've listed out 11 battalions, divisions and units of the Israeli Defense Forces and linked each of them to the particular incident of crimes against humanity, war crimes and genocide. There are many nationals of other countries who are serving on the Israeli Defense Forces.
9: As in dual nationals, Israeli and something else.
7: Yes, there are over 12,000 Americans serving on the Israeli Defense Forces, over 700 Australians, 6,000 French, about 17 country nationals are serving in the Israeli Defense Forces. And those countries, many of them are treaty ratifying members of several multilateral conventions. It could be the Universal Declaration of Human Rights. It could be the International Criminal Court. Now, these countries have an obligation in international human rights law. They first have to investigate their role. They should prosecute them and try them.
6: That was Srinivasan Murlidar, chair of the Independent Commission of Inquiry on the Occupied Palestinian Territory. We offered interviews for this piece to the Israeli military and the Ministry of Foreign Affairs. Neither made anyone available in time for air. The ministry spokesman provided a previously released statement calling the report a propaganda piece. This is Morning Edition from NPR News. I'm Leila Fadel.
0: And I'm Michelle Martin.
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11: We'll continue to see hot and humid conditions really peaking as we head over the next few days. We're looking at actual temperatures in the mid to upper 90s. Heat index readings that will be well over 100 degrees. Too below today, lots of sunshine. A high this afternoon will be right around the mid 90s. Later on tonight, mainly clear sky and overnight low near 75. Vicksburg, a chance of showers and scattered thunderstorms. A high today right around the mid 90s. A heat index near 110. Clear skies, patchy fog overnight. We drop down to right around 75. And in Hattiesburg, chance of showers and storms today, a high near 95. We'll see patchy fog tonight and overnight low, low 70s. I'm meteorologist Sally Russell. 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
12: From MPB Think Radio, this is The Blend, your new soundtrack for easing into the day. I'm your host, Java Chapman, a.k.a. DJ Java. And for the next hour, we're diving into a curated mix of sound, story, and soul. This is a space where genres bend and borders don't matter. You may hear a jazz vocalist next to an indie band, a timeless soul record, followed by something brand new or a track from halfway across the world that fits the moment perfectly. Every song is chosen with intention to spark a memory, curiosity, calm, or a little bit of energy when you need it. So whether you're at work, on the road, or just waking up, I'm glad you're here. After the news, we're going to set the tone for the day with an old favorite or your new favorite song. 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
9: Live from NPR News in Washington, I'm Windsor Johnston. A Republican-led Senate committee has voted to hold Dr. Anthony Fauci in contempt of Congress. The vote this morning follows Fauci's refusal to answer questions last week about the government's response to the COVID-19 pandemic. Committee Chairman Rand Paul says the issue is whether Fauci could defy the panel after receiving a presidential pardon.
13: That is what we are voting on today. Not his opinions, not his policies. We are voting on whether a witness who has received the benefit of a sweeping federal pardon can be ordered by this committee to answer questions and then defy that order without consequence.
9: Ranking Member Gary Peters argued the contempt referral would punish Fauci without forcing him to provide any new information.
14: What it will do is create a damaging precedent that future witnesses will use to resist congressional oversight and weaken this committee's ability to compel testimony.
9: The resolution now refers the matter to the Justice Department for possible prosecution. The Turkish government says an agreement to reopen the Strait of Hormuz may be struck by Iran and the United States as soon as today. NPR's Hadil Alshalchi reports Turkey has been assisting in the mediation of the talks.
15: Turkish Foreign Minister Hakan Fidan said that, quote, God willing, the negotiations between the United States and Iran to open the Strait of Hormuz will conclude today with what he called good news. Fidan said that the mechanisms by which the critical waterway would open and for how long are issues still being worked on. He said that a 60-day period to allow oil shipments through was being discussed, and that would lead to a permanent agreement between the two countries. Iran said yesterday that it was nearing a deal with Oman to open the Strait of Hormuz, saying it was in talks for at least 3 weeks. On Tuesday, President Trump said that a deal could be reached this week. Hadil Alshalchi, NPR News, Istanbul.
9: Stocks on Wall Street open mixed this morning as vaccine maker Moderna gets a shot in the arm from federal regulators. NPR's Scott Horsley reports the Dow fell 18 points in early trading.
16: Stock in Moderna opened higher after the Food and Drug Administration granted belated approval to the company's novel flu vaccine for people 50 and older. The FDA initially refused to review the shot, but backtracked after protests from public health experts. Tests show the mRNA vaccine is safe and appears to offer stronger protection than traditional flu shots. Layoff announcements dropped to their lowest level in 2 years last month. That's according to the Challenger Gray and Christmas firm, which tracks news of corporate job cuts. We'll get a more complete report on the U.S. job market from the Labor Department tomorrow. And avocado imports from Michoacan, Mexico have been temporarily disrupted after the U.S. government paused inspections there in response to an unspecified threat. Scott Horsley, NPR News, Washington.
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1: Good morning. It's 9:04, Thursday, August 6th. I'm Desiree Frazier. This is MPB News. A new push to improve health care in rural Mississippi is moving forward. Governor Tate Reeves says the state will use more than $205 million in federal funding to help hospitals and clinics expand services, hire health care workers, and increase access to telehealth. Mental Health Director Wendy Bailey says the investment could make a real difference for people who often struggle to get care close to home.
18: More than 20,000 calls to 988 in the state of Mississippi this past fiscal year that those individuals need somewhere to go. And many times they go to an emergency room. And that emergency room may not be equipped to provide the very specific psychiatric care that they need.
1: State leaders say the funding comes through the Federal Rural Health Transformation Program. Mississippi Attorney General Lynn Fitch is taking her campaign for governor on the road one day after releasing a video announcing her candidacy. Fitch began her statewide tour in Jackson Wednesday. She pointed to her role in the Supreme Court overturning Roe v. Wade and highlighted her record as the state's top law enforcement officer. Fitch says she wants to improve health care access and continue growing the economy.
19: We need to do a number of things. We need to phase out or accelerate our income tax. We need to support Mississippi's innovators and our small businesses who really drive our economy. And we need to improve health care outcomes for all across our state.
1: Fitch is the third Republican to enter the governor's race, joining former House Speaker Philip Gunn and Agriculture Commissioner Andy Gibson. Gateway Rescue Mission in Jackson is transforming a vacant 24,000-square-foot warehouse downtown into a long-term addiction recovery program for men. The building will have two dormitories with 36 beds, a chapel, two classrooms, and offices. 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

0: 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Music from Thundercat, Funny Friends featuring ASAP Rocky. Yeah, we're friends until the end. And we're neighbors also. We appreciate you for being a neighbor right here on MPB Think Radio. Now, before we got into that Thundercat, we opened things up with a song you may have been familiar with, Toto, Africa. But it was the Weezer RAC remix version. I mean, it's just one of those songs that's like in the song book, Africa by Toto. But it was a remix. You know, I love a remix. And it was Weezer, the RAC remix of Africa. And then we started things off with a classic, not a remix. The Temptations, Ain't Too Proud to Beg. More classics, more new favorites. A whole lot of music is in store for you on this Thursday morning. So stick around. You're checking out The Blend right here on MPB Think Radio.
1: Hi, I'm Dr. Susan Buttress, host of Southern Remedies, Relatively Speaking. Each week we talk about the bumps and barriers that we encounter as we navigate through life. 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
2: I'm Anthony Brooks. The Trump administration is making it harder for people to claim asylum in the U.S., and a recent Supreme Court decision supported the policy of turning people away at the border. It's closing many pathways for people fleeing persecution. We'll look at the state of asylum in the U.S. next time on Here and Now.
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Kelly Usage, Tyler the Creator, and the one and only Bootsy Collins on that song, After the Storm. I hope you're paying attention to the lyrics right here on The Blend, because if you need a hero, just look in the mirror. You know, nobody's going to save you now. You better save yourself. The sun will come out. Nothing good ever comes easy. I know times are rough, but winners don't quit. So don't you give up. The sun will come out. Yeah. Man, man, man. You just never know what kind of inspiration you may find out here in these musical streets. If you want to play that again, After the Storm, Kelly Usage, Tyler the Creator, Bootsy Collins. It's one of my favorites. It's like a sneaky inspirational song. It sounds real R&B, almost kind of, you know, sexy, but it's very, very got a, you know, a good message on it. Something you may have needed this Thursday morning on The Blend. We appreciate you being right here. Now, before that, you got into a little bit of Iron and Wine, In Your Ocean, and we started the set off with The Lumineers and Ho. Hey, let's get into more music, bringing things a little closer to home. The boys from Oxford. This is Happy Landing with Gallows right here on The Blend.

Happy Landing with Gallows right here on The Blend as we're moving through this Thursday morning. You can check out Happy Landing at the Mighty Roots Festival coming up in September. This next month is going to be in Stovall, Mississippi. You know, you can check out more information, MightyRootsMusicFestival.com. And St. Paul and the Broken Bones, a recent favorite of mine, they're going to also be there, along with a band I heard at the Cathead Jam just a couple months ago, Pothole Paradise, along with just many, many others. 2 days of big music lineup. So that's September 25th, 26th, Mighty Roots Festival. See if MPB, we can get down there and have a good time with the people. Let's move along with some more homegrown music. This is Malia Dunn right here on this Thursday morning, a young lady with a beautiful, beautiful voice representing Jackson, Mississippi. This is Malia Dunn, Falling Off, right here on The Blend.

0: from Jackson to the Delta and everywhere in between, the blend keeps Mississippi moving. 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

you can believe it, I was 3 years old when that came out. That was the song Everywhere. We're hitting on some favorites this morning. Before Fleetwood Mac, we got on to A Taste of Honey with I Love You. And speaking of favorites, one of everybody's favorites, Bobby Rush. You know, we can't leave the hour. We can't leave the blend without getting into some Bobby Rush, because King of the Chitlin' Circuit MPB TV premiere is coming on Monday, August the 10th. It's available now for all of my MPB Passport members. And just yesterday, on the sit down with Russ Latino, we had MPB's very own Tawo Gaynor, one of the producers on the film. And we found out really like the main sound guy. So throughout this new documentary that is out now on MPB Passport and coming Monday, August the 10th on MPB TV, Tawo really spent most of the filming with headphones on, making sure Bobby Rush and everyone's mic sounds nice. But we also had director Al Warren, who, like I said, throughout this conversation that you can actually see on YouTube, the sit down with Russ Latino, that episode which aired yesterday, is now on YouTube. It'll be available as a podcast later on today, and as an audio only podcast, but you can see the show on YouTube right now. And we learned out some pretty interesting things about the formation of this new documentary, kind of some of the stylized choices or some of the visual choices that were chosen, and, you know, why it's not one of those, I'm going to say air quotes, talking head documentaries. It's not really that, you know, where people just kind of reminisce and tell stories about, Bobby Rush and his life. You really kind of hop in the Sprinter van and hit the road with Bobby Rush. So Al Warren, the director, and, Tawo Gaynor, they talked about that just yesterday with Russ Latino. So you can check out that episode of the sit down with Russ Latino on YouTube right now. But let's get into some music from Bobby Rush. Here is Bowleg Woman, Knock Knee Man, Part 1. I'm going to think real hard. We may get to Part 2. This is The Blend right here on MPB Think Radio.

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The one and only Bobby Rush, Bow-Legged Woman, Knock Knee Man, Part 1. And we might as well get into Part 2. This is The Blend on MPB Think Radio.

And I'm not going to lie, I've always been partial to Bowlegged Woman, Knock Knee Man Part 2. It's more of a groove. You can also hear Bobby Rush on that harp, that harmonica, doing what he does. Again, the King of the Chitlin Circuit is out now on the MPB Passport. And I want to send a special thank you to all our MPB Passport members, because that is a member benefit that you get for being a member, being a sustainer, being a contributor, a neighbor, you know, just showing that support to MPB. And that's kind of a thank you to us. And you can watch plenty of MPB and PBS programming, kind of on your schedule. If you want to, you can think of it as a Netflix for public television. And we appreciate you for supporting and checking out King of the Chitlin Circuit on MPB Passport. But we do have the big MPB TV premiere on August the 10th at 8 p.m. So make sure you do gather around, get some folks together and have a good time. You know, have you a few libations and, you know, just have a good time as you dip off into the world of the man, the myth, the legend, Mr. Bobby Rush. Now we're closing out hour number one of the blend. Hour number two is around the corner with much more great music as we ease through this Thursday. Now at 11 o'clock, it's all about Southern Remedy. Kids and teens, you know, the little ones have made their way back to school. So it's always something, going on with the kids and the teens. So check out, Dr. Morgan McLeod at 11 o'clock, helping you with, some of your health related questions, followed by Here and Now at noon with the news of the day. I'm going to leave you with something that is just, I don't know, taking over my house for whatever reason. It's not a bad thing, but it's taking over my house. Here's Michael Jackson, little Michael Jackson. We got a good thing going right here on the blend.

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4: Dangerous heat back in place for today, and it's going to stick around Friday into the beginning of our new week. Horn Lake expecting to see sunny skies today. A high this afternoon right around 95 degrees. Clear to partly cloudy sky tonight, and the overnight low will drop down to right around 75 degrees. In Meridian, we're looking at lots of sunshine today. A high this afternoon will be into the lower 90s. Later on tonight, mainly clear sky. Early morning lows will drop down into the lower 70s. And in Gulfport, lots of sunshine with us today. There is a chance of seeing some showers and storms. A high this afternoon, right around 90. Later on tonight, partly cloudy and sticky, middle 70s. I'm meteorologist Sally Russell. 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

0: Think Radio. This is The Blend, your new soundtrack for easing into the day. I'm your host, Java Chapman, a.k.a. DJ Java. And for the next hour, we're diving into a curated mix of sound, story, and soul. This is a space where genres bend and borders don't matter. You may hear a jazz vocalist next to an indie band, a timeless soul record, followed by something brand new or a track from halfway across the world that fits the moment perfectly. Every song is chosen with intention to spark a memory, curiosity, calm, or a little bit of energy when you need it. So whether you're at work, on the road, or just waking up, I'm glad you're here. After the news, we're going to set the tone for the day with an old favorite or your new favorite song. 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
1: Live from NPR News in Washington, I'm Windsor Johnston. Diplomatic efforts to ease tensions between Israel and Lebanon are continuing despite a deadly flare-up along the border. Two Israeli soldiers were killed in southern Lebanon on Tuesday. NPR's Itai Stern reports that's raising new questions about the durability of the U.S.-backed talks.
2: The Israeli military said the soldiers were killed when explosives planted by Hezbollah, which is not part of the talks, detonated during operations in southern Lebanon. Four other soldiers were seriously wounded. On Wednesday, Israel ordered evacuations in a village in southern Lebanon for the first time in weeks and carried out strikes. Lebanon's health ministry says one person was killed and 12 others were wounded. The fighting prompted U.S.-mediated talks between Israel and Lebanon to pause early on Tuesday. The negotiations are expected to resume today. A ceasefire between Israel and Lebanon took effect in late June, and it has largely held until the latest escalation. For NPR News, I'm Itai Stern in Tel Aviv.
1: President Trump used a stop in Las Vegas yesterday to promote his administration's economic agenda. NPR's Deepa Shivaram reports recent polling suggests many Americans remain unconvinced as prices for everyday goods continue to rise.
3: A new Reuters Ipsos poll shows that for the first time in almost 10 years, more Americans prefer Democrats to Republicans on handling the economy, and that's bad news for Republicans in the upcoming midterm elections. But in the last few months, I will say Trump's message hasn't really changed much. He continues to insist that the economy is great. He says any high prices are there because he inherited it from Democrats.
1: NPR's Deepa Shivaram. Trump's stop in Nevada comes as Republicans look to defend key House seats and build more momentum ahead of the November midterms. Federal health officials say cases of cyclosporiasis have now been reported in almost every state. NPR's Maria Godoy reports on the biggest outbreak of the illness on record.
4: The CDC says 10,468 cases of cyclospora infection have been confirmed through laboratory testing since early May. That's a jump of more than 3,700 cases since last week. The agency says it's aware of more than 12,000 additional cases nationwide that still have to be confirmed by labs. Officials in Missouri and Arkansas confirmed to NPR that their states have been added to a multi-state cluster of cyclosporiasis cases linked to contaminated iceberg lettuce from Taylor Farms. The CDC says more than 500 people across the U.S. have been hospitalized and two people have died. Maria Godoy, NPR News.
1: Stocks are trading mixed on Wall Street at this hour. The Dow is down 193 points. This is NPR News. Civil rights advocates are marking the anniversary of the signing of the Federal Voting Rights Act of 1965 for the first time since the Supreme Court's latest weakening of that landmark law. Some Democratic-led states are responding with new state laws for protecting minority voters from racial discrimination. NPR's Hansi Lo Wang reports.
5: Delaware's Democratic Governor Matt Myers signing the latest state-level Voting Rights Act after a similar bill in New Jersey became law in July. There are about a dozen state laws like those around the country. The newest ones come months after the Supreme Court's conservative supermajority further weakened the Federal Voting Rights Act. Legal experts say that ruling has made it extremely difficult in places where voting is racially polarized to challenge redistricting plans for shutting out minority voters from an opportunity to elect their preferred candidate. Delaware and New Jersey's laws offer minority voters additional protections in local redistricting and requirements for language assistance. Some legal experts, though, are bracing for new lawsuits that may end up bringing certain state State Voting Rights Act protections to the Supreme Court for review. Anzi Luong, NPR News.
1: The childhood home of Apollo 11 astronaut Neil Armstrong is up for sale. The house in Ohio has been preserved for nearly 40 years and contains photos and other space memorabilia. The owner is hoping a buyer will eventually donate it to the Armstrong Museum, but the property has no legal protection from future changes. Stocks continue to trade mixed on Wall Street. The Dow was down 187 points. The Nasdaq Composite up 60. This is NPR News.
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0: Infinity Song with Hurricane right here on The Blend on this beautiful Thursday morning. I know Infinity Song, they're usually known for, you know, more folky, Americana type of sound, but they're versatile. Had a little disco dance beat right there with that latest song, Hurricane. And before that, we got into another remix. You know, I love a remix. And one of my favorite right now is Austin Mills. He does a lot of good things with some classic songs. And we heard his version of Bruno Mars, I Just Might. Not a classic, but let me get some more Austin Mills together and kind of show you some of the work that he does. But we started things off. We started the set off the same way we started off hour number one with the classic sounds, the classic Motown sounds of the Temptations, the way you do the things you do. Can never go wrong with the classics. Now, more music is on the way. Also, this afternoon, we got a great lineup of local shows in legal terms. They're going to be talking all about the First Amendment rights and, you know, crossing that line into illegal harassment, you know. And they're going to be talking with ACLU of Mississippi Legal Director Joshua Tom. So make sure you tune that in at 3 p.m., followed by Next Stop Mississippi. It's going to have an in-studio guest that you don't want to miss. I'm talking about the Epic Funk Brass Band. They've been on the show doing their thing, and they're going to do it again today, 4 p.m. So make sure you do check that out, even on YouTube. But right now, more music is up next. This is The Blend on MPB Think Radio.
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0: The Grateful Dead, U.S. Blues right here on The Blend. I mean, you just never know what you will learn listening to NPB Think Radio. Because just this morning, I learned about the days between. And for all of my Deadhead and Grateful Dead fans, you already know the days between August 1st to August 9th, celebrating the Grateful Dead's legacy and Jerry Garcia. He was born August. Let me make sure. I want to get this right. Let me get this right. He was born August 1st and he passed away August 1st, 1942, and passed away August the 9th, 1995. So Grateful Dead fans, aka the Deadheads, you know, they have coined this time, August 1st to the 9th, as the days between. And I learned that this morning, listening to Morning Edition right here on NPB Think Radio and NPR to celebrate the days between. They are publishing a series of stories from August 1st to August 9th. I think there's even a podcast out there. I'm learning more and more about the Grateful Dead. And just wanted to get that on this morning. Grateful Dead U.S. Blues as a little contribution for the days between. See, like I said, you just never know what you'll learn listening here to NPB Think Radio. 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

Music from the one and only Sly Stone, Sly and the Family Stone, however you want to say it. If you want me to stay right here on The Blend, before that, we got into some Tom Misch and, I'm drawing De La Soul right there. Before that, Alex Figueroa and Juicy. Bringing a little bit of jazz and some island vibes. Also got into a little bit of Snow Allegra. Just mixing things up on this Thursday morning. I really appreciate you for being right where you are. You have so many choices, but you choose MPB. And I promise that it's never, ever lost on us. Coming up at 11 in just a few minutes, you're going to hear Southern Remedy. Kids and teens, we bring you a different Southern Remedy every Monday through Friday at 11 o'clock. And just yesterday, we had a very special guest, Dr. Rick DeCezo. He was on Southern Remedy with Dr. Jimmy Stewart, ran a little history, some things I didn't even know about Southern Remedy here on MPB Think Radio. And he's such a bright light still. You know, if you've been listening to MPB Think Radio and you know Southern Remedy with Dr. Rick DeCezo, he's a character, and he was in true form yesterday. So we appreciate him for stopping by, and stick around. More is up next, but hopefully the groove finds you wherever. The important thing is the groove. You got to find that groove, and hopefully you find the groove on this Thursday, wherever the rest of the day takes you. And if the Lord say the same, we'll do this thing all again next time. I appreciate you for being right where you are on this Thursday. Gonna leave you with St. Paul and the Broken Bones. They're getting ready to come to Mississippi, the Mighty Roots Festival in September. Here's Full Moon right here on The Blend. Have a good Thursday, y'all.

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4: 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I'm Dr. Morgan McLeod, Assistant Professor of Pediatrics and Internal Medicine at UMMC. 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

0: Live from NPR News, I'm Lakshmi Singh. The Turkish government says that an agreement to reopen the Strait of Hormuz may be struck by Iran and the U.S. as soon as today. Turkey has been assisting in the mediation of the talks. The country's foreign minister stated that a deal was necessary to keep oil prices down. Here's NPR's Hadil Alshalchi.
1: Turkish Foreign Minister Hakan Fidan said that, quote, God willing, the negotiations between the United States and Iran to open the Strait of Hormuz will conclude today with what he called good news. Fidan said that the mechanisms by which the critical waterway would open and for how long are issues still being worked on. He said that a 60-day period to allow oil shipments through was being discussed, and that would lead to a permanent agreement between the two countries. Iran said yesterday that it was nearing a deal with Oman to open the Strait of Hormuz, saying it was in talks for at least 3 weeks. On Tuesday, President Trump said that a deal could be reached this week. Hadil Alshalchi, NPR News, Istanbul.
0: A new Reuters-Ipsos poll shows that for the first time in nearly a decade, more people in the U.S. prefer Democrats to Republicans in handling the economy. In a midterm election year, that does not bode well for President Trump, whose agenda depends on Republican allies remaining in control of Congress. NPR's Deepa Shivram reports last night President Trump tried to pitch his economic policies at a Las Vegas, Nevada event.
2: While Trump is on stage saying his economy is a success and at times mocking the idea of affordability, Republicans like Marty O'Donnell, who's running for Congress in this area, are taking a little bit of a different approach. He's trying to argue that life should be more affordable, that one job should be enough to get by. It's actually kind of a similar argument to what Democratic candidates are saying here, too.
0: A Senate committee has voted to hold Dr. Anthony Fauci in contempt of Congress. It's referring him to the Justice Department for possible prosecution for refusing to answer lawmakers' questions last week at a hearing about the origins of COVID. Fauci had invoked his Fifth Amendment right against self-incrimination. The Food and Drug Administration has approved the first flu vaccine to use the same mRNA technology as COVID-19 vaccines. Here's NPR's Rob Stein.
3: The vaccine is called Mflusiva. It was developed by Moderna, the same company that produced one of the two mRNA COVID shots. Research indicates Mflusiva may be more protective than traditional flu shots. It can also be updated to adapt to new strains and produced much more quickly. The fate of the mRNA flu shot had been in doubt because of the Trump administration's hostility towards mRNA vaccines in the wake of the pandemic. In fact, the FDA initially refused to even consider the vaccine. Moderna says the new shot can now be available for the upcoming flu season. Rob Stein, NPR News.
0: U.S. stocks are trading lower, with the Dow down 371 points. You're listening to NPR News. In the world of artificial intelligence, there has been another high-profile case of AI agents going rogue. This time, the AI went off-script and tried to deceive human testers at an AI safety lab in the United Kingdom. NPR's John Ruwich has details.
4: Britain's government-run AI Security Institute ran cybersecurity tests on Anthropic's Mythos 5 and OpenAI's ChatGPT 5.6 Sol. The institute says AI agents took, quote, deliberate, deceptive actions they had not been asked to take while trying to complete a task that they had been given. Over more than 120 tests, it caught agents attempting different hacks 19 times. In one case, an agent was caught making fake identities so it could access secure systems. The institute says it caught the AI agents and stopped them. Neither AI model is available to the public yet, but the case highlights a growing concern about AI and cybersecurity and adds to a list of incidents where AI has gone off script. Anthropic is a financial supporter of NPR. John Ruwich, NPR News.
0: UEFA, European soccer's governing body, is doubling down on its threat to boycott FIFA competitions. It says it has lost confidence in FIFA president Gianni Infantino. The dispute erupted after FIFA sought to sell stakes in the World Cup through a commercial subsidiary. After facing intense backlash, FIFA abandoned those plans and apologized. A recall has been issued for jalapenos distributed by Coast Citrus. They are being linked to a nationwide salmonella outbreak. I'm Lakshmi Singh, NPR News in Washington.
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8: This is Southern Remedy Kids and Teens on MPB Think Radio. We are talking today about diabetes. Diabetes mellitus is an extremely common medical problem. We see it a lot in our adults. We're seeing it more in our children as well. And so today we're going to talk about diabetes. And another hot topic with regards to diabetes is the class of medications known as the GLP-1 agonist. So those are medications like Ozempic, Mounjaro, or Wegovy and Zepbound. I'm sure you've heard of all of these because if you watch anything or look anywhere on the internet, everybody is talking about the GLP-1s. And so I know a lot of people have a lot of questions about those medications because Medicare recently has come up with the Medicare Bridge Program for obesity medications. And we have gotten called, I mean, July 1st, our office was flooded with calls and messages about how can I get on this and in the Bridge Program. So I know a lot of people have questions about those medicines. And so I wanted to make sure we talked about that as well. So if y'all have any questions or comments, we would love to hear from you. So give us a call this morning at 1-877-MPB-RING, 1-877-672-7464. Okay, so let's first talk about the two types of diabetes, because a lot of these medications that I'm talking about, and especially the GLP-1 medications, you can't use for type 1 diabetes. So, and there's a reason why. Because type 1 diabetes is an autoimmune condition where the body actually attacks the pancreas where it can't produce insulin. Whereas type 2 diabetes is, you know, you start with some insulin resistance and then you develop, ultimately your pancreas usually ends up kind of dying out and then you don't make insulin anymore. So when we're talking, you know, what medications to use, you know, we have to kind of understand the pathology behind it because there's a lot of these medicines, unfortunately, that we just can't use in our type 1 diabetics. They're not going to be successful.
9: It seems bizarre that you call it diabetes, but there's type 1 and type 2, and they're almost kind of opposite.
8: Well, the whole, I guess the pathophysiology behind it is all the same, like in that your insulin, you either don't have it or it doesn't work. But yeah, the process behind them is completely different. Yeah. So yeah, what is insulin? So insulin is excreted by our pancreas. And so what happens is when you eat, obviously, your sugar levels rise. I mean, that's just what happens when we eat. And so in order, then that breaks down into glucose. Glucose is the main thing that our cells in our body use. All the cells in our body use glucose for energy. But in order to get the glucose into the cell to use it for energy, we have to have insulin. So our bodies depend on insulin to help the cells take in the glucose so that it can use use the glucose for energy. So if we don't have insulin, or if our insulin's not working, you can see how this can be a problem. Then we have too much glucose floating around in our blood, and the longer it floats around in our blood, then it does damage. So it can do damage to the blood vessels, it does damage to the nerves, and, you know, like we've talked about before with high blood pressure, it's a lot of these important blood vessels that are damaged. It's, you know, damaging blood vessels to the kidneys, damaging blood vessels to the heart. And then it also is notorious for damaging blood vessels to the eyes, too. Lots of people with diabetes have eye problems. And then you have the complications when it damages the nerve endings. Then you can get sores and you don't feel them. And we'll talk a little bit more about that as well. But that is essentially kind of the pathophysiology behind diabetes and what is actually happening. But like I mentioned, type 1 diabetes is autoimmune. So the pancreas is destroyed and you can't produce insulin at all. So a lot of these medicines that we have for type 2 diabetes help with some help your body make insulin and things, but your pancreas has died out in type 1 diabetes. So unfortunately, if you get diagnosed with type 1 diabetes, you have to start insulin right away because your body doesn't have it. As opposed to type 2 diabetes, you're still usually making some insulin. Now, there are some exceptions, you know, but you are usually still making some insulin. It's just your body is not utilizing it very well. So a lot of the medications that we focus on for type 2 diabetes are trying to help your body make more insulin, and then also to utilize that insulin a little bit better. So I just wanted to kind of give a brief overview of that, because it's really important when we start talking about the medications, you know, how, and also I'm going to talk a little bit about the other things that you need to be getting screened if you have diabetes. And it's important that we make the distinction between type 1 and type 2 with regards to that. So type 1 diabetes, since it is an autoimmune condition, and you don't have any insulin, a lot of times you see it, you know, in early childhood. So there's kind of two peaks that we see. We see type 1 diabetes in like our young kids, 4 to 6, and then we see it again sometimes like around like puberty, 10 to 14 or so. Now, we do have some that are diagnosed like in their early 20s too. And now there's all kinds of, medicine, it's crazy. Like when I was preparing, you know, reading over all this and kind of making sure I, you know, was up to date on everything and had it all correct. There's one class of medicines like the SGLT2s, like Jardiance and Farxiga. Those are probably the two flashy commercials. Everybody knows the jingles from those medicines. But I can remember being a resident and, one of the things that we do when we're on service in the hospital is we have a conference every morning and we go over patients or they have lectures or different little things like that. But I can, the pharmacist would always come do a presentation, once a week. And I can remember him coming in being so excited about these new medicines and how they're going to revolutionize and change, you know, the way we treat diabetes. And, you know, it's got so many nice, so many exciting things on the horizon with regards to these medications. And so it's funny now, like, as I've been out, that's what Liz was asking me, how long have I been out and have I seen the trends? And I've been out 14 years now. And like, when I'm talking to the residents, and like, there's all these medicines that we use now that were brand new when I was a resident. It's just crazy how quickly medicine changes. But anyway, I lost my of where I was going with that. I got a little tangential.
9: About the pharmacist, and he was all excited about the new medicines.
8: Yeah, the SGLT2. Yeah. So, you know, it's just crazy how much medicine is changing, and we're making headway in our treatments with diabetes, and hopefully one day we are going to have a treatment for type 1 diabetes. But as of now, we do not. Oh, I know what I was going to say. So the type 1 diabetes is the antibodies and how far we've come. I mentioned that you can have early 20s be diagnosed. So they found other antibodies that instead of just the normal, you know, anti-islet cells that we think of when we are thinking about type 1 diabetes, there are all these new ones. So we have like this term we call LADA, which is late adult onset diabetes. So it actually looks like a type 1 diabetes because there's certain antibodies that they make that produce it that will kill the pancreas, but we don't see it until you get into your like 20s and 30s and sometimes even older. And then there's another antibody out there as well that can also do it. And so it's so interesting how much medicine is changing. And sometimes it's hard to keep up. So, but yeah, we're hopefully one day going to be able to have a treatment for type 1 diabetes besides insulin. 1 in 400 kids is going to be diagnosed with type 1 diabetes. So, I mean, it's, you know, not super common, but common enough. I think we all know somebody who has type 1 diabetes.
9: Has that changed over time?
8: Not that I know of. Yeah. Now, type 2, for sure. But type 1, not that I know of. And if you haven't come in contact with somebody with type 1 diabetes, you will at some point. Somebody in your family or a friend at some point is going to be diagnosed. Or you may be like my sister. We don't thankfully have anybody in our family that does have type 1 diabetes. But my sister is a teacher, and this year she has a type 1 diabetic in her class. So she was asking me questions and trying to read up on all the papers that the parents sent and what she needs to do with her insulin. Because at some point, we're all going to come in contact with somebody. With regards to type 2 diabetes, it is way more common. I only have a statistic for an adult. Couldn't really find a good one for kids, but 84 million adults have type 2 diabetes. And 1 out of 3 have prediabetes, which we've talked about before on here. Prediabetes is evidence that your body is not is starting to have problems regulating the glucose, but you don't have actually full diabetes. And prediabetes is another thing that's a newer diagnosis. You know, we always called it impaired glucose tolerance, but now prediabetes, they have a specific one because they want people to be aware. Now, I will say, too, prediabetes, that's another thing that I've seen trend up in our teenagers a lot. I think it's because we have better screening. We're more aggressive with our screening for it, and we have a title for it now. But I have seen a lot of prediabetes, both in our adults but especially in our teenagers as well. Okay, well, now that we've kind of had a good overview of the difference between type 1 and type 2 diabetes, we're going to take our break, and we're going to talk a little bit more about medications and what are some of the risk factors for type 2 diabetes. So if y'all have any questions or comments, we would love to hear from you. So give us a call at 1-877-MPB-RING, 1-877-672-7464. 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
1: I'm Anthony Brooks. The Trump administration is making it harder for people to claim asylum in the U.S., and a recent Supreme Court decision supported the policy of turning people away at the border. It's closing many pathways for people fleeing persecution. We'll look at the state of asylum in the U.S. next time on Here and Now.
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3: 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So if y'all have any questions or comments, we would love to hear from you. 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So if you're just tuning in, before the break, we talked a lot about the difference between type 1 and type 2 diabetes. Type 1 is where you have your body, it's an autoimmune condition where your body actually attacks the pancreas, which is what makes insulin, and so you do not have any insulin in your body. Whereas type 2 diabetes starts as what we call insulin resistance, where your insulin just doesn't work as well, and then eventually your pancreas usually dies out, and so a lot of our type 2 diabetics end up on insulin, but not always. So how do we diagnose diabetes? So every year when you go for your wellness visit, once you hit, I think 21 probably, but we can even start at 18, you can get a yearly A1C covered by your insurance. The A1C measures your, how much your glucose has been controlled over about a 2 to 3 month time period. And so based off of like what the average level of your glucose is in your blood, it correlates to a specific number on the A1C chart. And so anything above 6.5 is considered diabetes. You know, I mentioned before that pre-diabetes that 1 out of 3 adults have, that ranges from 5.7 to 6.4. And so really, our eyes kind of perk up a little bit anywhere starting above 5.7. I try to tell everybody about their diagnosis of pre-diabetes because sometimes you just need to hear it. You know, we all know we need to do better with watching our diet, and we all know all the things that we're supposed to be doing. But sometimes you just need a little bit of a wake up call. And so when you hear that number that, oh my goodness, I have pre-diabetes, then it can kind of be a wake up call for a lot of people to make sure that they start watching their diet, a little bit closer. Now, we don't routinely test in kids an A1C. Insurance doesn't cover it. There's no official recommendations from the American Academy of Pediatrics. So most of our children are not going to be getting routine A1Cs. If there is a strong family history of type 2 diabetes, you know, if the child is having evidence of higher blood pressure readings and we're worried about a diagnosis of hypertension, if their BMI or on their weight chart, you know, it's greater than the 99th percentile, then a lot of times we will screen for diabetes. But most of the time, we're not going to do routine screenings for diabetes in our kids until they get to be 18 or 21, depending on insurance, unfortunately, and who's going to cover. So you can diagnose diabetes just with a fasting glucose screening. but you need to have it at least two different visits. So just one fasting glucose, it's got to be above 126, but just one doesn't qualify you for diabetes. You actually have to have two before it will say you have diabetes or not. So that's why we rely more on the A1C, because it's just kind of a hard, fast number. And it's a lot better predictor because it, like I said, it really shows you how it's been over 2 to 3 months. So a lot of people, you know, I'll call them and tell them that they do have prediabetes and they're like, well, I feel fine. I don't have any problems. And, you know, I've talked about on here how our bodies do such a good job at adjusting. That's why a lot of people don't realize they have high blood pressure and hypertension, because our bodies do a really good job at adjusting to those higher glucose levels. So most of the time you don't know that you have type 2 diabetes or prediabetes. Now, type 1 diabetes is different because, like I mentioned, it's usually going to be in our kids. And so it can be a little more subtle, but it usually comes on pretty quickly. So what happens when our bodies, and one of the complications of diabetes we're going to talk about is called DKA, or diabetic ketoacidosis. Essentially, what's happening there is when your body cannot break down the glucose or take in the glucose like it should, they have to find another way to have energy. You know, I told you that glucose is the main energy source for our cells. So if it can't get the glucose, it's got to do something. And so it starts using fats. And so you've heard of, you know, I'm sure Liz probably remembers all those fasting diets and keto diets that were really big in the 90s and 2000s, early 2000s. But that's essentially what you were doing. You were putting your body into ketosis. You would starve it essentially and cut out completely carbs so that it would have to use fats as the source of energy. Well, when that happens, you drop weight really quickly. You can also get other complications, though, like vomiting, nausea. I mentioned the weight loss, but it also makes you pretty dehydrated when you don't get that. And so you can get kidney injuries. And eventually, some people with the different changes in the pressures based off the sugar level, you can get swelling on the brain. And that's how you end up in, you've heard of people talk about a diabetic coma. That's what that is. And so unfortunately, a lot of people, it just hits you pretty quickly with type 1 diabetes. So unless you're like really looking for it, which, you know, most parents aren't, you know, it's not like you're watching your kids every little bitty step. How much are they drinking? How much are they peeing? Because those are the kind of the first signs, is drinking more and peeing more. You know, it's the summertime. We're all drinking more water. You know, we're playing outside. It's hot. And so it can be pretty subtle, especially once your kid gets potty trained and you're not watching them go to the bathroom every time. So, it's no fault if your parents, you didn't see it coming on, because it happens really quick. So that's what we always try to tell parents. I can remember as a resident, like, you know, admitting new diabetics in the hospital, and the parents were always beating themselves up, like, how did I not know? And, you know, it's very subtle and it happens really quick. So it's nothing that the parents did wrong. It just happens really quick. If y'all have any questions or comments, we would love to hear from you. Give us a call at 1-877-MPB-RING, 1-877-672-7464. And to kind of piggyback off of that, a lot of parents will say, you know, how did this happen? And we don't know for sure. We think there is some kind of insult to the body that, you know, makes your body kind of overreact and produce these antibodies. You know, there are some theories that it's some kind of viral infection that kind of spawns all of this. There is likely some kind of genetic predisposition to it, you know, as to why some people get it and some people don't. But we don't know 100%. You know, there's lots of different things out there. And that's what all the research is trying to do, is to figure out why it's happening so that we can better target our therapies and hopefully, like I said, get a cure for type 1 diabetes. So if you get diagnosed with diabetes, it's super important to start checking your sugar, because that is going to guide our therapy as a doctor. You know, we check the A1C and we can kind of see how your sugar's been doing, but especially if you have to be on insulin therapy, in order for us to adjust your insulin, we really need to know how your sugar's running during the day. So if you get diagnosed with type 1 diabetes, especially, and type 2 diabetes, get a glucometer. And you will, you know, check your sugar throughout the day. They have the continuous glucose monitors now. So you've probably seen the commercials for those. The Freestyle Libre and the Dexcom are the two most common brand names for the continuous monitor. These are amazing. Let me tell you, if you can get your, if you have diabetes, and especially if you're on insulin and you can get your hands on one, it has changed the game in the way that diabetes is managed, because you get answers in real time. You're not having to stick yourself. It's so cool too. Like, when you pull up the app, so the, what happens is the patient will wear a sensor. And so you put the sensor on, and you've probably seen them before. They're like little circles. Most people wear them on their arm. You can put them on your belly. You can really put them anywhere. But they're waterproof, so you can, like, you can take a shower. You can even go swimming. We were at the beach this summer. I saw several people with them on. So you can swim with them. You can shower with them. And you're not having to constantly stick yourself, which is so lovely. It will send an alarm to your phone if your sugar's dropping too low, because that's one of the things that can be pretty scary. If your sugar drops too low, you can pass out. A lot of times, unfortunately, people get low sugars overnight, and so you're not always as aware of what's happening. And so it'll wake you up. It'll send an alarm to your phone if your sugar's getting too low. And then the thing that I love about it, too, is, like, we just the other day, we had somebody in clinic, and I was going in with the resident, and we pulled up her app, and it was showing, like, she was telling us her sugars had been pretty good, but when you can click on it, and it'll show you, like, a 7-day average, a 14-day average, and a 30-day average, and it will even calculate what they expect your A1C to be based off of your average, which is just, the technology is just crazy. But we were looking at her average, and it really wasn't too terrible, but it wasn't the number she was giving us for what she was getting in the morning. And so we pulled up the app, you know, and we look at it, and it shows you a chart, and it shows you, like, a little graph of what her sugar has done throughout the day. And so we were able to see that she was spiking in the afternoons. And so we were like, well, we can fix that, because we can give you some insulin with your lunch, a little extra insulin with your lunch, and that will help bring that sugar down. And so hopefully at her next visit, her average will be closer to what she was getting in the morning. So it's just really cool. Like, it takes a lot of the pressure off the patient for having to check your sugar 3 times a day. Like I mentioned, it keeps them safer. It helps them, you know, if their sugar's dropping too low. And it's wonderful for the doctors and the diabetes educators and the pharmacist and everybody who is helping us try to figure out where your sugar is, because we can just look at that graph, and it is, I mean, it's a game changer. The problem is they are expensive. And so most insurances are not going to cover them unless you're on insulin therapy. If you are on insulin, though, pretty much every insurance is going to cover it. And that was another thing Liz and I were talking about, is, like, coverage, I used it in quotes, because it's covered. But a lot of times, you know, and these medications are the same way, it all depends on what tier it's in. So each program, you know, each insurance has a different tier for the medications. And then some of them, especially a lot of the Medicare plans, you have to pay into your deductible before you get full coverage on it. So, like, eventually it may only cost you $20 or $30 a month, but you have to pay, you know, into your $1,500 a year deductible before it will start covering that. So unfortunately, a lot of times you have to put some money up front in those first few months of the year, but then it'll eventually kick in to covering it. So, but, you know, we have also, I've had Dr. Fan on here before. I don't know if y'all remember her, but she is one of our pharmacists, and she's also a diabetes educator. And so she is amazing, and she tries to get everybody a CGM if we can. And so a lot of times she's running studies and different things like that through the Department of Pharmacy, and she's able to help you get it. So that's something else to look into, you know, other ways to help get you one of these if your insurance can't. You know, talk to your doctor if there are any trials or studies or anything else that they may be able to do to help you get it, because they're amazing. Game changer in the world of diabetes if you can get your hands on one. All right, it's time for our next break, and now I want to talk a little bit about medicines for diabetes, in particular those GLP-1s that everybody is talking about, and we're going to talk a little bit about the indications for diabetes as well as for weight loss. So if you'll have any questions or comments, we would love to hear from you. Give us a call at 1-877-MPB-RING, 1-877-672-7464. 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

0: pull up a chair for Deep South Dining. 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
3: Southern Remedy Kids and Teens on MPB Think Radio. We have been talking diabetes, and we've talked a lot about kind of the history, I mean, the pathophysiology behind diabetes, the difference between type 1 and type 2, and I was talking a lot about monitoring your glucose if you get diagnosed with diabetes all before the break. So if y'all have any questions about that, we would love to hear from you. Give us a call at 1-877-MPB-RING, 1-877-672-7464. And now we're going to get into talking some about the treatment, but we do have a caller, so let's go to Kevin. Good morning, Kevin.
4: Good morning.
3: What's going on this morning?
4: Well, I've been a type 1 diabetic for almost 50 years, and fortunately, I don't have any complications, and part of that is due to the last 10 or so years, my using a CGM, which you were just talking about. It's, for me, the best thing that anybody who has type 1 can get, because for parents, it really relieves the stress of the child going low or high, and especially at night during sleep. That means you can sleep and be woken up by your phone alarm. But as an adult, it's also great because the people that I care about are connected to my CGM app as well, and they can wake me up if needed, or my phone just wakes me up. So it's invaluable, but also it's good for myself in terms of I experimented with eating a much lower carb diet, not a keto at all, but just a lower carb and protein diet, which has made my blood sugars go very flat. They don't go way up and they don't go way down. They're pretty much an average of about 90 milligrams per deciliter to about 100 milligrams per deciliter. And I just worked my blood sugars down over the course of 6 months with the CGM. If I ever had a blood sugar over, you know, 200, for me that would be a very high blood sugar now, but I know a lot of people go into the 300s and 400s, but for me, a blood sugar of 200 would be high. I would try to set my alarm system to alert me at maybe 120 or something like that, and gradually every month set a new goal for not going over a certain blood sugar as much as I could avoid, and then bringing that down. Then I found by doing that, just on my own terms, I found that my hemoglobin A1Cs were in the very low fives without severe hypoglycemia. And I found that that was very, very useful. My hemoglobin A1Cs have been in the low fives for about 8 to 10 years now. And actually, if I did have complications, I noticed that they've been reversed. So I can't I know you mentioned the expense of CGM, but if I were to choose between a CGM and a pump, I would definitely choose a CGM. And shots, I prefer them anyway over a pump because, for me, a pump, you have to live with it 24/7 versus shots. I do a shot in less than 1 second. And I use Traceba for the basal and Novalin R for the faster-acting insulin. That's just my approach. It's giving me non-diabetic blood sugars, no complications. And that's what I wanted to share.
3: Yeah, well, we appreciate you sharing that. Yeah, those CGMs have really changed the game. I mean, it's incredible how much better control we are able to get just because we have the information, we see it in real time. And even if you do have like you said, you set the alarm to notify you if it goes above, well, you can in real time, know what it is and going forward with your diet, know what that was that shot your glucose up to 200, or you can give yourself a little extra insulin if you need to bring it down, whether you have a pump or the short acting insulin, like you said. But I mentioned earlier about how it can set, it'll alarm you if your sugar's dropping too low, and that happens at nighttime. But I didn't mention how important that is for your families to be able to have that too. Because, you may be asleep, and if your sugar's too low, you may not wake up from the alarm. So the fact that you mentioned, Kevin, your whole family is connected to yours and can be notified as well. That, I mean, there's just so many cool aspects to it. So thank you for sharing that with us.
4: If you don't mind me saying, I have one more thing to add, when I was growing up, the only sweeteners were aspartame and Splenda and that kind of thing. And actually those sweeteners do have sugar in them. They usually have extra sugar added to the false sugar. But I have found that a product like Swerve has been very good, very realistic taste. I don't really cook sweets for myself, but you have to cook them if you're going to want to have a low carb dessert, and use almond flour or flaxseed flour instead of wheat flour. You can make a dessert taste exactly the same if you work at it. I'm talking more about a parent or just an adult type one.

0: but they don't exist in stores. You have to make them yourself, and basically using almond flour, flaxseed flour, swerve, and maybe liquid stevia. That might help.
1: Yeah, I had never heard of swerve. I had to Google it. Stevia is the one that I always recommend, but yeah, I hadn't heard of swerve. Thanks for sharing that.
0: Sure. It's a plant-based sweetener.
1: Well, thank you so much. We appreciate you calling, Kevin. Keep up the good work.
0: Thank you.
1: All right, if y'all have any comments or questions, give us a call at 1-877-MPB-RING, 1-877-672-7464.
2: Okay, so I have a question. Nobody in my family is diabetic, one or two, but, you know, I've worked with people. I have friends who have kids and all of that stuff. So what is the little contraption that some people have on their upper arm that kind of looks like a disc or something?
1: That's the CGM, the continuous glucose monitor.
2: Okay.
1: Most of the time.
2: And then the individuals who have like a deck of playing cards around their at their abdomen,
1: that's usually a pump.
2: A pump, okay.
1: And now there are different types of pump, but the way you can tell the difference between, like, the pumps look different now. There's all different shapes to them. But the difference you can tell between a CGM, which is the continuous monitor, versus a pump, is the pump usually has some wiring with it as well, because it has to deliver the medicine from the pump, whatever it looks like, whether it's a, you know, box looking thing or a pod. It'll have to deliver it from that into the skin. So there usually is some like wiring and different things with that.
2: And I'm weirdly intrigued by this. I did help my neighbor one time put her CGM on, and it kind of like shoots it, staples it to your arm. How did the wires for a pump, how does that get in there?
1: Essentially the same thing. Yeah. It's essentially the same thing. Yeah. That is one thing that a lot of people will say is they're like, well, I want one because I don't want to have to stick myself. And I'm like, well, you know, you still have to stick yourself because we have to test your blood. So, but the nice thing is it's not repetitive sticking. So you still have to, you know, put it on. After that, you can wear it for most of them. You can wear 10 days, 7 to 10 days before you have to change it. So they're amazing if you can get it. And I agree with Kevin, they're worth the investment. That's what I tell a lot of people. And you know, like I mentioned, a lot of the Medicare plans and things like that, you have to pay into your deductible. And so I know it's terrible up front. But if you can find a way to do it, you can get the lower cost at the end, or if you can pay your copay. Most of them, in my experience with the CGMs, the first time you get it, it is going to be a little bit more expensive just because you have to have all of the parts to it. But once you get that, it's just every month you have to have new sensors because, like I mentioned, you change it every usually about 10 days. And so you have to get a new box for that. And so that cost goes down significantly. I think after that, it's about like $40 a month if your insurance doesn't pay 100% for it. So definitely not cheap. I'm not saying it's cheap, but it gets cheaper and a little bit more affordable if you can do it. But there's ask your doctor, you know, or if you see an endocrinologist, you know, there's all kinds of ways that hopefully we can find ways to help you get it because it makes a huge difference. So, okay, well, I guess it's time for our next break. So we'll go on and take our very last break, and then I'm going to spend the last little bit talking about two of the newer medications that we have for diabetes that have kind of been all the rage lately. So if y'all have any questions or comments, we still have got some time. 1-877-MPB-RING, 1-877-672-7464. 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
1: Southern Remedy Kids and Teens on MPB Think Radio. We have been talking about diabetes, and we've talked a lot about the physiology behind it. We've talked a lot about some of the symptoms and how we monitor it. And now I'm going to talk a little bit about how we treat it. But we got some time left, so y'all give us a call if y'all have any questions. 1-877-MPB-RING. 1-877-672-7464. Okay, so I wanted to make sure we got in to talk a little bit about the treatment too. And, you know, I mentioned earlier, the way we treat type 1 is different than the way we treat type 2. Type 1, you automatically have to be on insulin because your body cannot make it. Type 2, you still can make some insulin, and we want to preserve that as long as you can. Now, in some type 2 diabetics, eventually the pancreas kind of dies out, and you end up having to get on insulin. But if we can keep you on some medicines before we have to do that, we do that as much as we can. So the first thing we're going to tell you if you get diagnosed with type 2 diabetes, this is for kids, adults, everybody, is lifestyle changes. So like Kevin mentioned, our caller mentioned earlier, he really started working on low carbs, and it is crazy how much you can lower your sugar just by watching your diet, which can be hard, not going to lie. I understand that, but carbs are in everything. But you can learn how, and if you can get access to a diabetes educator, that is going to be very helpful, and a nutritionist. If not, you can get on the American Diabetes Association website. And they have a ton of helpful information. They break it down to like how you can count carbs, like what is considered one carb serving, which is like 15 grams, and then how many you need based off of like per meal. And they'll even give you examples, okay, like what is considered one serving, what is considered, you know, or how, here are some recipes you can make that are considered low carb. I mean, that website has all kinds of wonderful information if you don't have access to, you know, getting a diabetes educator. Now, after you do your lifestyle changes, if we're still not getting better, or depending on your level, we may go on and add a medicine too. But metformin is kind of the number one that we go to. We use it a ton in kids, and sometimes in our younger patients, both kids and adults, we'll be a little bit more aggressive with adding some metformin to even our pre-diabetes patients, because we know that can help hold off and stage off you turning into a full diabetic. So we will use metformin sometimes for pre-diabetes as well. So what metformin does is it decreases glucose production in the liver, and it also helps your body utilize what insulin it has left. So with the metformin, you do get a little bit of weight loss. I mean, not a ton, you know, but maybe 5-8 pounds or so, which can be helpful, you know, depending on where you are in your level. So we do this a lot. We can use it in our kids. I mean, I've had kids as young as 6-7 on it, probably, and teenagers, but then we use it. I know Liz just did the 6-7 motion after I said that. But yeah, you know, I've had kids really young that are on it, as well as teenagers. And then the other classes of medicines that we try to use if we can, because they are wonderful medicines, it's just sometimes, again, we're limited by insurance, are going to be the SGLT2 inhibitors as well as the GLP-1 agonist. So the GLP-1s are the ones that everybody hears about. That's the Ozempic, the Mounjaro, Trulicity, Victoza. Those are all kind of the ones that we think about. So that is called the GLP-1 stands for glucagon-like peptide. And essentially the way that they work is there are several different things that they do. But one of the things that they do is they enhance insulin secretion based off of your glucose levels. It slows the gastric emptying, and so you feel fuller faster. And so you're not eating as much. And that kind of helps regulate. And that's how you end up getting a lot of the weight loss improvements with it.
2: But you have to remember to stop eating when you're full.
1: That is very true. Very true. Or you will get sick.
2: Right.
1: Yes. And so that is how that one works. So the side effects, the biggest side effects is going to be the GI side effects. And that's the same with metformin. I didn't mention that earlier. A lot of people get upset stomach with metformin too. Because a lot of these things it's regulating is your gut. And so both of these medications cause a lot of GI side effects. So you get some nausea. It slows your gut down, so you get constipation. There are some people who get diarrhea with it, but usually it's going to be nausea and constipation. And it can be pretty debilitating, especially the nausea. I mean, nobody likes to be nauseated. And so sometimes you can, you know, it does tend to get better the longer you stay on it. So the more your body adapts to it, you kind of become a little bit more tolerant of it. But usually each time we increase the medicine, you kind of got to go through it again. But most people tolerate it pretty well. Now, some of the newer ones like Mounjaro, people tend to tolerate a little bit better than Ozempic. But everybody's different and tolerates them, you know, different. They work really well. Like, so not only do they help you lose weight, but they actually bring your A1C down a point or two. And so they work pretty good, bringing your A1C down a whole point. But then you also, especially for a type 2 diabetics, you get the added benefit of the weight loss, which in turn tends to help your type management of your type 2 diabetes as well. Mounjaro is a little bit different. So that's tirzepatide as opposed to semaglutide, which is Ozempic. But Mounjaro is a dual agonist. So it's a GLP-1 GIP. And so it works a little bit differently. It probably works a little bit better bringing your sugar down. Just from my experience, like watching patients. And it definitely has more weight loss. So the GIP, is a hormone in the intestine that's made for fats and sugars. And so it helps, again, the pancreas to release more insulin too. And so you kind of get a little bit of a double with that one. You can't use these in type 1 diabetics because they don't have insulin, you know. So that's the way that these are working, is helping your pancreas and your body to make more insulin. But type 1 diabetics can't make insulin. So there's no real strong, for the treatment of type 1 diabetes, it doesn't work. Now, from the weight loss side effect, you can get some improvement, you know, and you can give it to them. But to treat the diabetes, you can't put somebody on this and expect it to help a type 1 diabetic. So the other one I want to mention is the SGLT2s before we run out of time. Those are the medicines like Jardiance and Farxiga. The way that these medicines work is they help you excrete glucose in your urine. And it can be very effective. The nice thing about these medicines, Jardiance and Farxiga, is we have found that these are beneficial for lots of things other than just diabetes. They are very helpful at heart disease. So, and especially heart failure, so much so that it's actually part of the heart failure regimen. So we have a thing that we call GDMT, or guideline directed medical therapy for heart failure. And it is one of the medications in GDMT regimen because it is so beneficial for people with heart disease. It is also beneficial and will slow the progression of kidney disease. So if you have chronic kidney disease, whether you have diabetes or not, same thing with heart disease. Once you get to a certain level with your kidneys, we put you on these medications because we know that it can slow the progression of your kidney disease. Wonderful benefits to these medicines. The problem with the SGLT2s is you're excreting glucose in your urine, which makes you prone to UTIs and makes you prone to yeast infections, because bacteria and yeast love sugar. And so they kind of thrive there. So unfortunately, that would be a reason to stop the medicine, is if you get recurrent infections. The other thing about these medicines is you can't, which we didn't even get to talk. There's so much to talk about with diabetes. We didn't even get to DKA. But SGLT2s you can't use if your sugar is not regulated, because there is a condition that you can get called euglycemic DKA that can actually make you very sick and you don't realize that your body is going into that ketosis, like I mentioned earlier, where it's starting to use the fats for energy, because your sugar is fairly normal. As opposed to normal DKA, you go into it because your sugar gets too high. So you just have to be really careful with these medicines. They work fantastic, but there's lots of, you know, cautions with them. The other thing is the cost of medications. You know, most of our private insurances pay for them. Some Medicare, unfortunately, is not a great payer of these. But again, talk to your doctor. There's lots of programs and different things like that. There's patient assistance programs that we have several of our patients own to get Trulicity and to get Jardiance and Farxiga. So talk to your doctors, talk to the pharmacist, and see if they can help you, because there's plenty of other ways to get your medicine if your insurance doesn't cover it. Well, thank you all for listening. 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
4: No significant relief from the heat and humidity on the way. It looks like we'll see our high temperatures well into the 90s. Heat index readings anywhere from 105 to 110 across much of the state. Boonville today, sunny skies, a high this afternoon into the lower 90s. Tonight, we should see a partly cloudy sky clearing out through the overnight. We'll drop down into the low 70s. Imminent iridium, plenty of sunshine today, a high this afternoon right around 95. Clear to partly cloudy sky through the overnight. We'll drop down into the lower 70s. And in Macomb, we have a chance of seeing some widely scattered showers and thunderstorms today. Otherwise, periods of sunshine, a high near 95. Isolated showers and thunderstorms overnight, low 70s. I'm meteorologist Sally Russell. This is Think Radio.
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6: From NPR and WBUR Boston, I'm Scott Tong.
7: And I'm Deborah Becker. It's Here and Now. Coming up, the Trump administration is making changes to the popular Head Start early childhood education program.
8: Yeah, some of the areas where they will have flexibility instead of the one-size-fits-all federal mandate stay on group sizes, child-to-staff ratios, workforce and education requirements.
6: Also, perhaps as soon as this fall, a first flu shot using mRNA technology will be available. And the remains of people kidnapped from Africa during the slave trade are revealing new clues about their long journeys.
9: You can pick up the signature, if you want, of the place where people grew up.
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10: Live from NPR News in Washington, I'm Lakshmi Singh. Dr. Anthony Fauci, one of the most prominent figures in the U.S. response to the coronavirus pandemic, is being held in contempt of Congress for refusing to answer questions at a hearing last week over COVID's origins. Fauci invoked the Fifth in light of threats that he might still be legally exposed to GOP-led prosecution despite the preemptive pardon he was granted under the Biden administration. NPR's Eric McDaniel reports on a response from Fauci's attorney.
11: I actually just got a statement from his attorney, a guy named David Schertler. He said, quote, today's partisan committee vote is a crude political stunt intended to punish Dr. Fauci for exercising his constitutional rights, end quote. Schertler also said Paul has proclaimed that Fauci should be prosecuted and put in prison for years. And the attorney said, quote, Dr. Fauci has committed no crime.
10: NPR's Eric McDaniel reporting. Patients with alcohol and drug-related illnesses are struggling to get medical care in the United States. New reporting by NPR finds bias among healthcare workers is a major hurdle. Here's NPR's Brian Mann.
12: Addiction is one of the most common treatable illnesses in the U.S., but federal data shows more than 80% of people with substance use disorders never get treatment. NPR interviewed more than a dozen medical experts and reviewed research and found that many doctors and nurses are uncomfortable treating these patients. Dr. Judy Chertok studies addiction care at the University of Pennsylvania.
13: It's so jarring that that is accepted by so many.
12: Federal data shows roughly 250,000 U.S. deaths every year are linked to alcohol and street drugs. Prescription medications proven to help reduce substance use are available. Research shows the vast majority of U.S. clinicians never offer patients those treatments. Brian Mann, NPR News.
10: The Federal Communications Commission has voted to lift a more than 20-year-old cap on the share of U.S. television households that a single company can reach. Current rule blocks a company from owning broadcasting stations that combine reach more than 39% of U.S. households. President Trump has again threatened to launch big strikes on Iran if there's no agreement. But as NPR's Frank Langfitt reports, some Israelis and Palestinians say they're tired of being whipsawed by Trump's accounts.
14: The Yomim Iyer fears a sudden U.S. attack on Iran will trigger Iranian missile strikes here in Israel.
15: We don't know how lives will be changed based on a single tweet.
16: How does that make you feel?
15: Like a small, insignificant grain of sand.
14: Meanwhile, in the West Bank, Hussam Shamlawi, Maccabi, says Trump's repeated claims of opening the Strait of Hormuz has hurt his credibility in the region. He says when Iranians say they're in control, the media eyewitnesses, they all know this is true. President Trump said Tuesday a deal with Iran could come this week, but Iran says it's negotiating with Oman and denies talking to the U.S. Frank Langfitt, NPR News, in Tel Aviv and the West Bank.
10: This is NPR News.
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18: Good afternoon. It's 12:04. This is MPB News. I'm Desiree Frazier. Lieutenant Governor Delbert Hosemann has created the Senate Select Committee on Cybersecurity. They'll study Mississippi state and local government information system security and enforcement of penalties for cyber crimes. Republican Senators Bart Williams of Starkville and Tyler McCann of Newton will co-chair that committee and hold hearings to develop recommendations for next year's legislative session. A new push to improve health care in rural Mississippi is moving forward. Governor Reeves says the state will use over $205 million in federal funding to help hospitals and clinics expand services, hire health care workers, and increase access to telehealth. Mental Health Director Wendy Bailey says getting specialized care closer to home is essential for recovery.
19: More than 20,000 calls to 988 in the state of Mississippi this past fiscal year that those individuals need somewhere to go. And many times they go to an emergency room. And that emergency room may not be equipped to provide the very specific psychiatric care that they need.
18: The funding comes from the Federal Rural Health Transformation Program. The Woodward Hines Education Foundation is stepping in with a $800,000 commitment to help 170 foster youth. They were notified, the youth, weeks before the fall semester. The state scholarship program they counted on is out of money for the upcoming year. The Faith Scholarship awards up to the full cost of attending a college in Mississippi for current and former foster youth. The number of applicants exceeded state funding. Jim McHale, CEO and president of the foundation, said philanthropy cannot replace the important role of sustained public investment and student financial aid, but the students faced an immediate barrier. It's 12:06. 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
7: And I'm Deborah Becker in Boston. It's Here and Now. Sweeping changes could be coming to one of the nation's most successful anti-poverty programs. Head Start provides child care, meals, and support services for young children in low-income families. It's long been regulated by the federal government, but today the Trump administration announced that it wants to give local governments more control over it. Here's Alex Adams with the Department of Health and Human Services.
8: Some of the areas where they will have flexibility instead of the one-size-fits-all federal mandates today on group sizes, child-to-staff ratios, workforce and education requirements, and on and on and on.
7: Critics worry the changes could water down standards that once had bipartisan support. Joining us now is Tommy Sheridan. He's deputy director of the National Head Start Association. It's an advocacy nonprofit. Tommy, welcome back.
13: Thank you.
16: So we know, I mean, Head Start's been around for a long time. It started in the 60s. What's your initial reaction to this proposal to loosen these standards? Is this a big deal?
13: Yeah, this is one of the largest and most substantial proposals that we've seen in quite a number of years coming to Head Start. But I think what's most important to take away from this is that, first of all, fewer rules cannot mean fewer results. Head Start, as you noted, is one of our nation's most effective social services programs, early childhood programs, for over six decades across multiple presidents, Republicans, Democrats, all the alike. And continues to get strong results for kids and families in every corner of the country. So I think that it's most important to acknowledge first and foremost that we're not going anywhere. We're staying open. We're continuing to be that provider of high quality services to children and families. And, you know, we'll look at what this proposal says. We'll evaluate it. There's a intentional process that it has to go through. And we'll look to navigate that to ensure that kids and families end up even stronger.
16: Yeah. And for those who don't know, what are some of the main things that Head Start does?
13: Yeah, so Head Start is really a comprehensive program in its approach. It was designed in the 1960s with the intention of really supporting young children and their families, a kind of a multi-generational program. It is for children, and then in the 1990s, it was expanded to provide infant toddler care as well and services for pregnant women. So it provides services from basically pregnancy up to age five. It is income eligible, or for children or families who are experiencing homelessness in the foster care system, eligible for other public benefits such as SNAP or supplemental security income. And it really provides them with a healthy start to help them be ready for success in school and in life wherever they live across the country.
16: Now, HHS says that, you know, this is just giving programs flexibility. This is cutting administrative overhead. Why are folks so cautious about what these changes might mean?
13: Yeah, well, let's take Head Start for, you know, the history that it has. The Head Start program performance standards, which is what is being proposed to be changed in this proposal that came out earlier today, and is going to be published tomorrow for public comment. Those standards were first created in the 1970s. And those standards really govern and provide a lot of support, a lot of clarity, a lot of kind of best practices and ways of implementing the Head Start program. And they have been changed over the years, but it has been slow to see some of those changes. I think what this administration has pointed out is that they are intentional, that they would like to see, some deregulation. They would like to see the authority transitioned more so into local community providers, which is something that Head Start has long had. Head Start is provided, the services that are provided by Head Start are done on really each community-based, community level. They are community-based organizations, could be local governments, could be school districts, could be nonprofit organizations, and every single one of those programs has to have a policy council, meaning a council of Head Start parents that help make the decisions, inform the decisions. That has been the case since the 1960s. That has been actually in the act, the law behind Head Start, which is not changing and not even proposed to be changing in this. So, yes, there's going to be some changes, and I'm really excited to spend the next 60 days working with the Head Start community, with program leaders, with staff, with experts, researchers, and most importantly with parents to understand how they perceive these rules and this proposal, excuse me, and how we are going to, again, make sure that at the end of the day, these fewer rules do not mean fewer results.
16: Mm-hmm. No, 60 days are the public comment period for this, but I'm just wondering, in the last minute we have here, you know, Head Start has been in the crosshairs of the Heritage Foundation. Do you worry that this is a step toward dismantling the program?
13: I really don't. And the reason on that is because Head Start has such strong benefits and such strong support in every corner of the country. The recent polling that one of our colleagues at the First 5 Years Fund did showed that 87% of all voters strongly support Head Start. And the reason on that is because they know Head Start. It's in their backyard. They see the results. They talk with folks who may have gone to Head Start themselves. Maybe they have worked in Head Start. I mean, we truly are a program that is all across the country and has decades of research that continue to show the incredible efficacy of it, despite what some, you know, political bias and political think tanks might say.
16: All right. Tommy Sheridan, Deputy Director of the National Head Start Association. It's an advocacy nonprofit. Tommy, thanks for being with us.
13: Thanks for having me.
20: A new kind of flu shot is on the way. The FDA approved the first flu vaccine based on mRNA technology. It's the same technology behind COVID vaccines that came quickly in late 2020. This new flu vaccine comes from Moderna, and it's approved for adults 50 and over. Virologist Angela Rasmussen has been following this from the University of Saskatchewan's Vaccine and Infectious Disease Organization. Angela, welcome back to the program.
0: Thanks for having me, Scott.
20: So a first flu shot using mRNA technology coming. How significant is this?
0: So I think this is really significant. You know, we have been developing influenza vaccines for a really long time, and we have had new technology come forth. The oldest technology is actually still used. That's where we grow flu vaccines in fertilized chicken eggs. We've also developed recombinant methods over the years, but they all more or less have the same efficacy. You know, it all hovers around, you know, sort of around 50%-ish most years. What's exciting about this?
20: And just to pause you, 50%, what does that mean?
0: So that means that 50% of the people who get the vaccine will be protected against the against influenza virus, so they won't get sick. Of the people who do get influenza virus who've been vaccinated, they won't get as sick. And that's data that actually the CDC gathers and calculates every year. So we actually know from year to year how efficacious these vaccines are. What's exciting about the mRNA vaccine is not only is it the mRNA technology, which is extremely rapid to develop, so it's easy to update, but it actually appears that in the phase 3 clinical trial, that this vaccine was actually superior to the other existing flu vaccine that was tested, showing that it actually provides better protection.
20: So the clinical trial found that this mRNA vaccine about 27% more effective than a standard dose vaccines, reported some side effects, injection site pain, fever, headache. So in regular English, kind of how much better does this seem, to be?
0: So it's about 30% better than the protection, at least in this clinical trial, that a conventional flu vaccine made by Glaxo provided. Now, the side effect profile that you mentioned is actually not terribly surprising because we do know that sometimes these mRNA vaccines can have a more reactogenic profile, meaning they have more side effects. But that actually might be a good thing in some cases because it does suggest that it stimulates stronger immune responses.
20: Yeah, and you mentioned the speed here, and let me kind of ask you about the implications, right? We learned in the pandemic one of the big advantages of mRNA technology was it let scientists develop coronavirus vaccines much more quickly. And here I'm reading, you know, it could be 2 to 3 months to produce a flu vaccine instead of the typical 6 months or so. So with regard to the flu, how much more of an advantage could this speed be?
0: So last year's flu season is a great example to point to in this situation. Last year, just as flu season was getting started, we learned about a new variant, essentially of H3N2, that emerged called subclade K, and it was fairly evasive from the vaccine that had already been developed for last year's flu season, so that was kind of a mismatch. In this case, we could actually wait until closer to flu season to make those decisions, so we might actually even be able to update the vaccine in time for an emerging variant like that.
20: Closer to when these turn out, have a better chance of being kind of the one that a lot of people get.
0: Exactly.
20: There have been the apparent politics here. Earlier this year, the FDA said, no, we're not going to review this drug application. Then it changed course after Moderna publicly challenged the ruling. And then the FDA advisory panel, they voted yes unanimously in favor of this drug. We know the health secretary, RFK Jr., has unorthodox views on vaccines. With this approval, Angela, do you sense the politics are behind us or no?
0: I don't think the politics are behind us at all, unfortunately. There's nothing whatsoever to suggest, including a very recent interview on CNN, that the Secretary of Health and Human Services has changed his views about vaccine. And I would argue that rather than unorthodox, I would say that he's opposed to vaccination and especially mRNA vaccination. So I think that this is a great example of the public actually the importance of the public getting to take a look at the evidence, because the evidence for this vaccine very clearly shows that it is superior to existing flu vaccines and would offer a, you know, a tremendous benefit for the American people. The decision to regulate this based on political views is really not supported by the evidence that we have about how well this vaccine would actually work and how many American lives it would save. So I think it's really important to make sure that Americans continue to have access to this information, because when we demand to have access to vaccines that we know work, we tend to get them regardless of the politics.
20: Yeah, and briefly, what future mRNA vaccines could be on the way for, say, HIV or cancer?
0: So, yeah, absolutely. Cancer, I think, is one of the most promising applications of this technology. And even though that's not my field, there have been incredible clinical trial results lately. So I really do hope that the administration overall changes its perspective on this, because certainly for emerging viruses like the ones I study, these vaccines have tremendous application potential as well.
20: Angela Rasmussen is a virologist at the University of Saskatchewan. Angela, always good to have you. Thanks so much.
0: Thank you, Scott.
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20: This is Here and Now, with new insight on the origins of enslaved Africans. We know that over hundreds of years, more than 12 million Africans were taken from their homes, packed onto ships, and sold in Europe and the Americas and the Caribbean.
16: But where did they come from? We have some new clues from the tiny island of St. Helena in the South Atlantic Ocean. In the early 1800s, Britain abolished the slave trade. Then its navy intercepted slave ships coming from Africa, taking many people to St. Helena Island.
20: Now, some returned to Africa, but many were held in a settlement with poor conditions on the island. Thousands died and were buried in mass graves. Their remains were found in the past few decades when workers built the island's first airport. And some new science gives us a better idea where they came from, and the clues are in their teeth. Hannes Schroeder did a study on this just out in the journal Science. He's associate professor at the University of Copenhagen and founding member of the School of Archaeology. Hannes, welcome.
25: Hi, Scott. Thanks for having me.
26: Good to have you. So just to understand the basic concept, how are origin secrets of people buried in their teeth?
25: Yeah, good question. In this case, we used isotope analysis, actually a combination of isotopic analysis and ancient DNA analysis. So an isotope is essentially just a different version of an element, to put it very simply. Isotopes vary in a landscape based on geology, for example. And then we, through the food and water, we tend to absorb these isotopes. And so you can measure those, and then you can relate those back to the geology. And that's, in essence, how it works.
26: Then you examine the teeth for the isotopes, and that's where the interesting part begins as far as tracing back to location.
25: That's right, because basically the teeth pick up the signature, if you want, of the place where people grew up. So then you can measure those in archaeological remains, and you can relate those back to the geological measurements.
26: Hearing you talk about the science, it just sounds amazing, right? Because these human remains, centuries old, and here the science has arrived to answer some of these questions. Is this brand new science? I understand it took 10 years to publish these results. Were you kind of along the way waiting for the science to develop?
25: I mean, so isotope analysis have been around for a while. It's fairly easy to establish whether somebody, you know, didn't grow up in the place where they were buried, but it's much harder to try and establish where they had actually come from. And that's there have been some developments here in the field, and that's the use of these isoscapes. So that's a fancy term to basically say variations of isotopes or isotopic ratios across a landscape, right? So imagine a map that basically maps out this isotopic variation. And because we have those now for places like sub-Saharan Africa, in this case, we can use those maps and then relate them to the measurements that we make. And we can, based on those comparisons, essentially, we can come up with estimates as to where people most likely would have come from.
26: So then coming to these remains found on St. Helena, what did you learn about where some of these persons came from? How accurate could you get?
25: Yeah, and of course, I mean, up front, you know, we should definitely say that we're dealing with probabilities here, right? Mm-hmm. We're not able to pinpoint a specific village or anything like that.
26: Yep.
25: But really what we can see was that these individuals came from many different parts of Africa. The vast majority came from places now in Angola and the Republic of Congo. So, and you know, parts of essentially coastal areas of West Central Africa. But what was surprising is that a significant number of the individuals we analyzed came from much further inland. So hundreds, not thousands of kilometers. Into the African interior.
26: Wow. I can imagine you're a scientist, but some of these discoveries might be painful to learn.
25: No, I mean, dealing with this history and also working with the community on St. Helena there, I mean, of course, even though, you know, the science is exciting, you know, but really, yeah, ultimately it's not about DNA or chemistry here. It's about people. And it's, you know, it's one of the darkest chapters in human history. Very, very, very simple. Yeah.
26: And going forward, briefly, Hannes, what is next for this developing science? What future applications can you think about?
25: So the St. Helena case is a very interesting one, but museum collections in Europe, but also in the US, are full of human remains, and
26: yeah,
25: some of them come from, you know, colonial contexts, so, you know, grave robbing and all kinds of things.
26: Course.
25: And
26: yes.
25: In some cases, you know, it's clear where they came from, but in some cases there are no records. And so what I'm interested in is to perhaps how we can use these methods to try and see where these remains should potentially be repatriated to. But just to add, this creates an interesting catch-22 here, and that is that usually, as it was in the case of St. Helena, really it's the community that asks us to carry out these analyses. But of course, if we don't know which community we're talking to, because we don't know where these remains come from, then who do you ask? So this is a complex question.
26: Hannes Schroeder is associate professor at the University of Copenhagen. And it's so good to talk to you. Thanks very much.
25: Thanks, Scott. Thanks for having me.
26: And now to a more personal story connected to these findings and remains. Anina van Niel came across them more than 10 years ago. She was working on an airport construction project in St. Helena, and it changed her career and her life. She began working to rebury properly the remains. And today she works with communities impacted by colonialism and slavery through a nonprofit called the Tiki Box Project. Anina, welcome to the program.
1: Thank you, Scott. So great to be here.
26: Good to have you. We should note that your story is told in a documentary called A Story of Bones. There's a scene in the documentary where you're looking at some of these skeleton remains where you see braids and beads. And I wonder, at that moment, was it a visceral moment? Was there kind of an emotion that started to I don't know, overwhelm you as you were processing this?
1: You know, when I came to the island of St. Helena, I came as an environmental officer for the airport project. I had a background in archaeology, So, like in all instances, I should have been prepared for the scientific part of what I was about to experience, the data, the knowledge, the history. But I was not expecting to see a braid. I wasn't expecting to see human remains. I was expecting to see possessions, beads, and that. So the braid was so perfectly intact. So perfectly intact, and it looked exactly like my hair and hair that I've touched before. And that very human, you know, interaction that we have with braiding each other's hair, my mom braiding my hair, and just having hair it was completely overwhelming. I was not prepared to feel such an immense connection, and hair is such an important part of my journey as an African woman, as a person of African descent. That really affected me on a pretty physical, emotional, spiritual level.
26: Yeah. So at those levels, what happened next for you? I mean, you've written that it became a journey to negotiate your own identity. Somewhere along the line, did you start asking questions like, should this be my new career? Should this be my journey, my professional journey?
1: You know, what I had on St. Helena was a lot of time. I had more than 12 years. I had the support of an incredible community. So I had the privilege of developing a profound relationship with the burial grounds, with the community there, but also with the ancestors. And you know, when people refer to it as a career and a professional choice, it very much wasn't that. It was very much a reconnection to myself, a claiming back of identities that I had lost in the sense of my Africanness, my blackness, my humanness, you know, and just respecting this very profound relationship that we have with the earth, which is contained in the space called the burial ground, you know, our rites and rituals, how we invest in the land and return ourselves to the land. And it's a journey that is still ongoing. And I've been so privileged to return home, to return to Namibia, where I was born, mm-hmm. and retrace some of my steps, my ancestors' steps, but also to reach communities throughout the African diaspora that are tied to this sacred grounds in the middle of the South Atlantic Ocean and share that story with them. It doesn't feel like a professional journey. It has been manifested as such, but it's very much a spiritual pilgrimage.
26: Mm. Going beyond St. Helena with the science, the emerging science we have today, there will be more remains found, excavated around the world. What do you hope to see going forward as more of these discoveries happen?
1: I feel that science can only take us so far. There is another intelligence, knowledge, which is sacred, which require for a community to be brave enough to remember the knowledge and the intelligence that is held by a sacred burial ground. Tied with specific rites and rituals is so significant and so important for a diaspora that has to heal foremost.
26: Knowledge and intelligence. I like that. We've been talking to Anina Faneel, founder and CEO of the Tiki Box Project, and her story is told in the documentary, A Story of Bones. Anina, thank you very much for talking to us from Namibia. So good to talk to you. Thank you.
1: Thank you so much, Scott. So good to be here.
26: And you're listening to Here and Now.
3: Live from NPR News in Boston, I'm Steve Brown. A Senate committee has voted along party lines to hold Dr. Anthony Fauci in contempt of Congress over his refusal to answer questions at a hearing on his handling of the COVID-19 pandemic. Today's vote sets up a referral to the Department of Justice for potential investigation over whether the country's longtime top infectious disease official properly exercised his constitutional rights. That would leave it up to the U.S. attorney in Washington to decide whether to investigate or potentially attempt to prosecute Fauci for contempt. A referral from Congress doesn't compel prosecutors to act. Ukrainian President Volodymyr Zelensky says Ukraine has hit more oil facilities deep inside Russia. The attacks are part of Kyiv's effort to undermine Moscow's wartime economy. Ukrainian forces targeted refineries northeast of Moscow. They also hit Russian military patrol boats in the Black Sea. Meanwhile, Russian drone and glide bomb attacks across Ukraine killed at least 3 civilians and wounded 22 others. The number of Americans applying for unemployment benefits rose last week, but layoffs remain in the historically healthy range of the past few years. The Labor Department says U.S. filings for jobless aid in the week ending August 1st rose by 1,000 to 199,000. 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
26: It's Here and Now, talking to you right around lunchtime for many of our listeners. But let us spin back to breakfast right now and how it's done in China. My family lived there for several years. We tried out a wide range of regional foods. But one breakfast food common across China is the bun, stuffed with meat or veggies or both, or something sweet. Here's NPR's Jennifer Pak.
9: It's 8 a.m. on a workday at a shop outside Tuanjiehu Park selling buns or baozi. The line is constant, but it moves fast. Staff pluck stuffed white buns from bamboo steamers, plop them into flimsy plastic bags, piping hot. A repairman takes the buns to his electric scooter. Before I could ask what fillings he got, he's already eaten them and zips off to his next job. Buns are one of the few Chinese foods people here can eat on the go. And they're also affordable. For 2 soy sauce pork buns, the shop's bestseller, 1 pickled veg, another with eggplant and green peppers, plus 2 cups of fresh soybean milk, a breakfast for 2 comes to...
11: $19.50. It's like about $3.
12: Breakfast items in China are all relatively cheap.
9: That's Michael Z, author of Zhao Fan, a book about breakfast in China. His favorite bun comes from a shop in eastern China's Shaoxing City. It starts with buns without a filling, called mantou.
12: They use a sourdough rice ferment, and they make these incredibly light mantou. And then when you order them, they get a pair of chopsticks, they crack it open, they put a massive chunk of Hong Shao Rou inside.
9: That's red braised pork, sticky and sweet. For Beijing resident Samantha Zhao, she says pork and fennel buns are her favorite, though she doesn't eat buns as often as before. Baozi is a bit unhealthy, she says. It's easy to eat too many, like 4 in one go, and they contain quite a bit of dough and oil. But then she couldn't resist when passing by this trendy bun shop called Baoerjiu near Beijing's Confucius Temple and Imperial College. This shop likes to experiment with fillings. Its signature bun piqued the curiosity of NPR's Beijing producer, Jasmine Ling.
8: Chocolate red bean bun. Not bad.
9: Not that sweet. To stand out from competitors, this shop also holds workshops like these. Where the resident baozi master teaches people to make buns. One of the students is Bai Qiufei. Turns out, he says, it takes a lot of skill to make a simple bun. And making baozi is a good way to disconnect, says the shop's co-founder Lu Yao. A lot of people I know are feeling anxious about the development of AI, she says. Plus, living in Beijing is stressful. Her big dream is to expand overseas. After all, Chinese people are all over the globe. And food, she says, like baozi, is the best way to connect to home. Jennifer Pak, NPR News, Beijing.
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0: Ted Lasso, the show about an American football coach hired to manage an English soccer team, is back for a fourth season. Hannah Waddingham plays the team's owner, who lures Ted back across the pond to coach a new women's team.
1: We've been passively indoctrinated generationally that women are less than, for sure.
0: How Ted Lasso tackles women's sports on the next Morning Edition from NPR News.
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3: 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I'm Jermaine Flood. It's also Finish Your Degree Day. 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
7: And I'm Deborah Becker in Boston. It's Here and Now. The murder trial of a Massachusetts woman is drawing attention to postpartum mental health. Defense attorneys for Lindsay Clancy don't dispute that she killed her three children. Instead, they argue that she should not be held criminally responsible because she was in the throes of postpartum psychosis. Some perinatal mental health experts say this disorder is on the rise, and we need more awareness to prevent future tragedies. Dr. Arooj Kamal Heder is an academic perinatal psychiatrist and medical director of what's known as MCPAP for Moms. Thanks for being with us.
8: Hi, thank you for having me.
7: So the Lindsay Clancy trial might be the first time that people are hearing about postpartum psychosis. How do you define it?
8: So postpartum psychosis is a medical illness in postpartum women that is characterized by fixed false beliefs, hallucinations, disorganization, and confusion. The fixed false beliefs we often refer to as delusions. Mm-hmm. It occurs in about 1 to 2 in 1,000 women. I want to emphasize that it is highly treatable, but potentially lethal. But the majority of these women who receive adequate and timely treatment go on to have perfectly normal and healthy lives with their families. And one thing about the delusions, these delusions are not visible to others, but they really affect the mom. And they tend to fixate on the baby. She lives in the same reality as us, but something is happening to her that is telling her to just interpret the world differently and to do different things. So I'm often asked about delusions. So I just wanted to clarify that. There is also a 4% risk of infanticide and a 5% risk of suicide with postpartum psychosis.
7: So, you know, we hear a lot about things like postpartum depression and other mood disorders, in the perinatal period, but when does it go into postpartum psychosis? And is there a way to tell that

0: when it might be veering into something that's very different than a more severe mental health condition?
1: Yeah, that's a good, very good general question. So I'll preface it by saying we often use the term perinatal mood anxiety disorders, or PMADs, which refer to depression, anxiety, OCD, and bipolar disorder in the perinatal time period. The perinatal time period is defined as the period of time from conception throughout pregnancy to postpartum. So it's almost a 2-year time period. So there are actually what I refer to as pink flags of perinatal psychosis. Pink flags are signs and symptoms like hypervigilance, paranoia, onset of confusion, mood changes, maybe hypomanic features are beginning to develop. Perinatal psychosis is actually a spectrum. That would be my biggest emphasis today. There is a dangerous misconception that the mom has to be hallucinating aliens or stealing her baby or hearing voices telling her to hurt her infant to qualify. But really, it's the quieter symptoms that we miss. So we commonly hear from moms, the provider telling us something is off and the family's describing something is just not right. The village around the mom is huge. So I think being aware of these pink flags is such an important discussion.
0: Yeah. But the village from some moms is not so huge, right?
1: Yes.
0: And that can be a problem. And so I want to talk about sort of the medical system and how it is or is not trained to deal with this. You know, we spoke on the show last year with someone about this, Kara Zivin, who's a professor of psychiatry at the University of Michigan. And she talked about, especially after pregnancy, there's like a 6-week follow-up visit for moms, and then there really isn't another check-in. So you're saying, you know, it takes a village, and there may be a village, but this is how Kara Zivin described it to us last year. She offered this analogy. Let's listen.
2: The baby is a candy and the mother is the wrapper. Once the candy is no longer inside the wrapper, then the wrapper can get tossed aside. And sometimes we can think of that in terms of how mothers experience healthcare once they're no longer pregnant.
0: So apparently that's a common idea that the wrapper here isn't needed anymore. So what do you do to try to make sure that there is a village to encircle a new mother and make sure that the necessary care is provided?
1: Yeah, that's a good analogy. And I'm so glad you're bringing this up. So this is why I emphasize the importance of educating the village. Now let's talk about that village. Pediatricians play such a big role. Pediatricians, doulas, midwives, therapists. Unfortunately, as you had said, Deb, the healthcare system is fractured. So we can't piece it together, but we can work around it. And I think empowering and educating the village and these three providers that I had mentioned is critical, because they are seeing and treating these women before OBs at the 6-week follow-up visit. And so bringing the awareness of what the early signs and symptoms to them look like, I think is of utmost importance.
0: Let's go back to the Lindsay Clancy trial for a second. If we consider the Lindsay Clancy trial, she was clearly struggling with her mental health. She was seeking help, but she was functioning, right? She was carrying out daily tasks. The family's former nanny testified yesterday about this. We have a bit of that tape. Let's listen.
3: Do you recall indicating to the troopers that, in your opinion, that she was a loving and a doting mother?
4: Yes.
3: Can you tell the jury what that means? I mean, what did you observe about what did you observe about her as a mother interacting with her kids?
4: I observed a wonderful mom who loved her kids, she was very concerned with their safety. She was very concerned with Callan's eating and sleeping. She was a wonderful mother.
0: That was defense attorney Kevin Reddington questioning the former nanny of Lindsay Clancy, who said that Clancy's 8-month-old child was a main concern to Lindsay Clancy. So how common is it for things to go from fine, a loving mother, to a tragedy? Is that common or not common?
1: What I can say about the postpartum period very generally, and not in reference to any case, when we talk about a topic, for example, like postpartum psychosis, one feature of postpartum psychosis is its waxing and waning nature. And that's why talking about the spectrum is so important, because some moms may present as very functioning, intact, you know, they go about their

0: day-to-day activities. And, you know, if the early symptoms are not caught in time, they may rapidly decompensate and they may quickly develop other signs of mania or psychosis.
1: Mm-hmm. I wonder, what is the treatment for postpartum psychosis? I mean, is it, we're hearing a lot during this trial about a litany of psychiatric medications, but what's a typical treatment?
0: So a typical treatment for postpartum psychosis only, it's a, since it's a psychiatric emergency, I think it's important again to highlight it's very treatable. So a typical protocol consists of an antipsychotic medication, a mood stabilizer, and a benzodiazepine. An electroconvulsive therapy also is excellent. It's an excellent option for treatment.
1: Do you think when this comes into the, when issues like postpartum psychosis are in the news and they're getting attention like this, is it a positive thing, or is it a negative thing that it can frighten people? What do you think? Is awareness better, or how would you describe it?
0: I think any discussion of perinatal mood and anxiety disorders and talking about women's mental health issues and maternal mental health is critical. And I think this is an opportunity to talk about paid maternal and paternal leave in America. It is, as anyone who has a parent knows, even with the village and even with, you know, childcare, it's exhausting to have a child. And especially when parents have to go back to work so soon after, if they're experiencing a perinatal mental health condition, it really can make that experience even more challenging. So I think if we can use the conversation of perinatal mood and anxiety disorders to change policy and open the conversation more positively, I think that could be a good thing in the long term.
1: Dr. Aruj Kamal Heder is an academic perinatal psychiatrist and medical director of MCPAP for Moms. Thanks so much for being with us.
0: Thank you for having me.
1: You're listening to Here and Now.
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6: This is Here and Now. In recent months, millions of Americans' cell phones have been flooded with text messages asking questions about Israel from a group called Friends for Peace. They're actually written with the help of AI, and they're part of a campaign paid for by the government of Israel. Joining us to talk about it is Maggie Severance, enterprise reporter at the Wall Street Journal, and she's been writing about this. Maggie, welcome to the program.
7: Thanks so much for having me.
6: So there's a recent poll from Pew Research finding 60% of American adults have an unfavorable view of Israel, in large part because of the war in Gaza. Why does this dip in U.S. public opinion matter to Israel?
7: I think it matters very much to Israel because, you know, the country has received so much aid from the United States. And one thing we really look at in this story is the attempts that Israel is making to shore up that public opinion and gain support from the American public so that then lawmakers will keep sending aid.
6: And we mentioned these text messages in the lead to the story. Can you talk a little bit more about that? I mean, if my phone is kind of blowing up with these text messages, how do they tend to go?
7: Yeah, so this story looks at money that the Israeli government has spent to hire basically lobbyists in the United States. And one lobbyist, actually a former Trump aide, Brad Parscale, has spent a lot of money on this kind of grand text experiment where a company uses what they call AI-enabled texting. So that means that AI is doing some of the talking, and they've reached out to millions of people. And often they start these conversations asking something like, are you around to give your input about Israel? And depending on what people say, then the chatbot will start giving links to pro-Israel content. It'll share different information. The purpose, as we understand it, is twofold, both persuade people to have a more positive opinion. And also, all of this gets collected as data. So it's while they're having these conversations, they're also collecting what people are saying via text to them, and then that actually gets fed back to the Israeli government.
6: And what have you learned about influencers, say on Instagram and elsewhere, what those messages are, what the target audiences are?
7: So a lot of this is not disclosed, which is why we don't know that many details. We know that Netanyahu's talked about how much he feels like the tank in American support for Israel correlates with, I think, what he called the rise of social media. We know that there's a lot of interest in kind of swaying people, and there are some connections between the Israeli government and the people they're paying and some media outlets. So Salem Media is one that we write about in our story. I should say that Salem Media says that their hosts haven't been paid to say anything specific about Israel or anything like that, that they were paid basically from advertising. But Brad Parscale, who I mentioned before, who's a registered agent in the U.S. lobbying for Israel, also works at Salem Media. So there are these kind of connections where people with influence in media are also doing some work for the Israeli government.
6: And Salem Media, just to understand, is that behind TV programs, radio shows, podcasts?
7: Salem is a large conservative radio and podcasting network. They have podcasts with people like Laura Trump, Hugh Hewitt, Scott Jennings, who is a former Bush administration person turned kind of Trump supporter. So they have some very large names that put out podcasts and radio programs.
6: So does that mean one of the target audiences is people, listeners on the American right? Is it channeling its efforts and money in that direction, or really all directions in the U.S.?
7: There is some work that is going in all directions, but changing conversation on the right seems to be a particular focus.
6: Is it clear from, you know, the reporting you've done, the documents you've seen, what the goal or goals are? I mean, moving public opinion by this many points, or, you know, certain congressional action? Is it clear what success means?
7: That's a great question. I don't know if it is clear what success means. Netanyahu has said clearly that he believes that this kind of public opinion war is crucial. And one of the Israeli foreign ministers said in a post last year that Israel will spend, I think, around $700 million worldwide, globally this year, on different kind of public relations work to change its image. So we do know that it's something that the government believes is very important.
6: I would imagine many countries would like to do the same kind of thing, maybe call it something else, right? Soft power, winning hearts and minds, influence operations, whatever you call it. Is this effort that you write about, as far as the government of Israel, different, unusual in certain ways?
7: So this effort is unusual in the sense that it really seems designed to sway the American public as opposed to swaying lawmakers. I think one thing that's more traditional and that we've seen in the past is folks hiring a lobbyist to go around Washington and meet with people and talk about their government's priorities. This is different because it's aimed at the American public. And it's worth mentioning, you know, when we talk to allies of Israel, the foreign ministry didn't respond to our request. But when we talk to allies of folks in Israel, they would say that, you know, other countries are doing all kinds of foreign influence work. They're just not necessarily disclosing it.
6: We've been talking to Maggie Severance, enterprise reporter at The Wall Street Journal. Maggie, thanks very much.
7: Thank you very much.
6: Here and Now is a production of NPR and WBUR. I'm Scott Tong in Washington, D.C.
1: And I'm Deborah Becker in Boston. It's Here and Now.
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11: Very hot, very humid over the next few days. Very little relief in sight in the form of any rainfall. Rain chances will be pretty much few and far between, even as we head into the weekend. Oxford today, sunny skies. A high this afternoon right around 95. Tonight, mainly clear. An overnight low will drop down into the lower 70s. Across Jackson, we will see partly to mostly sunny skies. A chance of some scattered showers and storms today. A high this afternoon near 95. Clearing out tonight, patchy fog and low 70s. And in Pascagoula, just a slight chance of a shower or storm today. Otherwise, sunny skies, a high right around 90. We'll see a partly to mostly cloudy sky tonight, mid-70s. I'm meteorologist Sally Russell. 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
6: And I'm Scott Tong. This is Here and Now. Coming up, a Senate panel led by Republican Rand Paul is holding Dr. Anthony Fauci in contempt of Congress, a week after he took the Fifth before the committee.
1: Also, the Trump administration is making it harder for people to claim asylum in the U.S., closing many pathways for people fleeing persecution.
13: We are absolutely seeing a very real shutting down of life-saving protections that we as the United States adopted and incorporated into our law after World War II.
1: And as Russia and Ukraine continue to trade attacks, we check in on the state of the war more than 4 years after Russia's full-scale invasion. Coming up, Here and Now.
6: The news is first.
14: Live from NPR News, I'm Lakshmi Singh. The Trump administration wants to deregulate Head Start, the landmark early education program for low-income children and their families. NPR's Joe Hernandez reports critics warn the change could lead to a decline in quality among Head Start providers across the country.
15: The proposal announced by Health and Human Services Secretary Robert F. Kennedy Jr. would leave it up to states rather than the federal government to regulate things like student-teacher ratios and background checks. It would also lower the amount Head Start providers can spend on administrative costs. Officials estimate that would save over $2 billion, which the administration has vowed to reinvest in the program to create more slots for kids. Head Start currently serves more than 700,000 children nationwide with childcare, preschool, and more. Some supporters of the program say reducing federal oversight could lead to variations in quality from one state to the next. The proposed rule changes will be open for public comment for 60 days. Joe Hernandez, NPR News.
14: The nonpartisan Congressional Budget Office finds that President Trump's plan for the U.S. Navy to build new nuclear-powered battleships will take longer and cost a lot more than initially estimated. Here's NPR's Kat Lonsdorf.
16: Trump announced the plan for the Navy to build its largest battleship since World War II back in December, saying they would be, quote, the fastest, the biggest, and by far 100 times more powerful than any battleship ever built. They've been dubbed Trump-class battleships. The first was initially said to cost around $15 billion, but the estimate by the CBO found it will likely cost more than $23 billion. 14 additional ships are also estimated at substantially more than originally thought, with a total price tag of $275 billion for the whole fleet. U.S. shipyards also may not have the capacity to build such ships, the report found, saying the first might take 8 years or longer to build. Trump had originally said at least two would be finished by the end of his term. Kat Lonsdorf, NPR News, Washington.
14: Senate Democrats are introducing a bill to block the Pentagon from resetting the U.S. military's casualty count in the war the U.S. and Israel initiated against Iran in late February. Citing technical reasons, the Pentagon had changed how it records military deaths and injuries. Some of the casualty figures attributed to the Iran war have been reclassified to overseas operations. Democratic Senator Tammy Duckworth of Illinois is a veteran of the Iraq War who sustained serious combat wounds, including the loss of both of her legs. She tells ABC News how the country records a service member's death or injury has economic repercussions for military households.
17: There is different statuses for how our service members are treated for their wounds and compensated if they are wounded or killed in a combat operation as opposed to a non-combat injury or death.
14: Since the U.S.-Iran war began, more than 680 troops have been wounded and at least 18 have been killed. This is NPR News. Online prediction market Kalshi can no longer do business in the state of Utah. Earlier this week, a federal judge ruled that the company is not immune to the state's ban on gambling. Sean Higgins with member station KUER reports.
18: Gambling and other games of chance are explicitly banned in the Utah Constitution, driven largely by the beliefs of the Church of Jesus Christ of Latter-day Saints, which is headquartered in the state. Earlier this year, state lawmakers added proposition bets, like the ones made on Kalshi and other similar websites, to the state's definition of gambling. Kalshi sued Utah in February over the law. It argued the state couldn't treat its sports futures contracts as bets because it operates as a federally registered exchange. The court disagreed. Utah Attorney General Derek Brown celebrated the outcome, saying clever branding can't beat state law. Kalshi says it plans to appeal. For NPR News, I'm Sean Higgins in Salt Lake City.
14: Federal and state public health officials are investigating a salmonella outbreak from contaminated jalapeno peppers. 345 people got sick. 36 were hospitalized after eating contaminated jalapenos grown in Sinaloa, Mexico, and distributed by Coast Citrus. The peppers have been recalled. The CDC is also tracking a cyclospora outbreak in 15 states linked to iceberg lettuce sourced in central Mexico and distributed by Taylor Farms. The outbreak sent more than 270 people to the hospital. Two people died. And in New York City today, patients and families of 92 people who got sick or died during last summer's deadly Legionnaires outbreak in Harlem have filed suit. It's NPR News.
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21: And I'm Scott Tong in Washington, D.C. This is Here and Now. A Senate committee today voted to hold Dr. Anthony Fauci in contempt. It was along party lines. The former U.S. public health official declined last week to answer senators' questions about his actions during the COVID pandemic. NPR congressional reporter Eric McDaniel joins us now. Hi, Eric.
22: Hey, glad to be here.
21: So Dr. Fauci has answered a lot of these questions many times in the past. Why did senators bring him in again last week when he pleaded the fifth many times?
22: Yeah, I mean, I don't have to tell you, Fauci's been a focal point for folks, including Libertarian Senator Rand Paul, who are frustrated by the federal government's response to the pandemic. Mm. In particular, Fauci's been criticized for shifting guidance on masks and social gatherings, prolonged school shutdowns. Paul, in particular, feels that Fauci misrepresented evidence about the origins of the virus, which Paul believes escaped from a research lab in China rather than animal-to-human transmission. Fauci is now 85 years old. He he's retired from public life and has long said that Paul is obsessed with him, that's a quote, and declined to answer questions last week because he saw it as a trap by the senator who Fauci believes was trying to get him, Fauci, to perjure himself. Yeah. So he said, you know, I'm pleading the fifth.
0: So since this vote earlier today, has Dr. Fauci responded publicly?
22: Yeah, I actually just got a statement from his attorney, a guy named David Schertler. He said, quote, today's partisan committee vote is a crude political stunt intended to punish Dr. Fauci for exercising his constitutional rights, end quote. Schertler also said Paul has proclaimed that Fauci should be prosecuted and put in prison for years. And the attorney said, quote, Dr. Fauci has committed no crime, end quote. This contempt resolution is actually kind of interesting. It directs the president of the Senate, J.D. Vance, to certify the committee's decision directly to the Department of Justice rather than heading to the full Senate floor for a vote. Democrats say that's because Republicans are trying to skirt a fuller vote on something that would be unpopular with the American public.
0: Okay, so if this sidesteps a full Senate vote, where does it go? Go straight to the Justice Department?
22: That's right. So the Justice Department will now decide whether or not they want to prosecute Fauci. Contempt of Congress charges can carry a possible punishment of up to a year in prison. Those prosecutions, I will say, are pretty rare, though two former Trump advisors, Steve Bannon and Peter Navarro, both served jail time for refusing to cooperate with Congress during the Biden administration. We could see Department of Justice even choose to prosecute him on other charges, like we've seen with other former Trump officials that the president dislikes, like former FBI Director James Comey. And this is further complicated by a pardon that President Biden issued to Fauci for all conduct between 2014 and the end of Biden's term in 2025. So any charges would have to hinge on either this hearing or other conduct that took place since that pardon.
0: Oh, so any of his what he said or done since the pardon. Any sense, Eric, on public opinion on this issue? Anthony Fauci is a very known person, praised in some circles, highly criticized in others.
22: You know, I don't know polling on this specifically, but I will say it doesn't strike me as the kind of thing that usually breaks through to most Americans. We're in a moment where, according to polling from the polling organization Gallup, Americans say the biggest problems facing the country right now are either economic problems broadly or the government itself. Gas prices are high, wages are not keeping pace with inflation, the president's approval rating is about as low as it's ever been. And I do think there are lots of nuanced conversations that could be had in the country about how the federal government responded to the pandemic, lessons to take away. But I do kind of struggle to understand how this specific oversight action by Senate Republicans really gets at either those issues or the lessons we should take.
0: We've been speaking to Eric McDaniel, congressional reporter on the NPR Washington desk. Eric, thanks very much.
22: Thank you.
1: Today, Russian attacks on Ukraine killed at least 11 people and injured several dozen more. Meanwhile, Ukrainian drones hit two Russian oil refineries and an online retail warehouse, part of a wider campaign against Russian energy and commercial infrastructure. It's been more than 4 years since Russia launched its full-scale invasion of Ukraine, and there are a few signs that this conflict might end anytime soon. To talk more about the state of the war, we're joined by NPR's Russia correspondent Charles Maines. He's on the line from Moscow. Welcome.
2: Thanks for having me.
1: So it appears there's heavy damage on both sides as of today. Still no end in sight here. Charles, how did we get here?
2: Well, you know, early years that saw big changes in the battlefield, it's really given way to a fairly entrenched position as the war really grinds into one of attrition. So, for example, Russia has been firing ballistic missiles at Ukraine and really has no way of stopping them at this point. They've run out of the Patriot missile systems, the U.S. made Patriot missile systems that allowed them to shoot down many of these fast moving rockets in recent years. On the other hand, Ukraine has developed its own long range drones and in some case missiles that have really wreaked havoc not only on Russian military installations, but also energy infrastructure and more recently logistical centers, commerce. Ukraine has been systematically targeting Russia's top online retailer, a company called Wildberries, that often gets compared to Amazon.com. And that really seems to be where the war is at its most dynamic at this point.
1: So I wonder about effects on the Russian people. As you mentioned, Ukraine is targeting Russia's infrastructure here. How are the Russian people affected by all of this, would you say?
2: Well, these energy attacks by Ukraine have really cut into not only government revenues, and this is where a lot of the Russian budget is based, but also caused fuel shortages. Now, the situation has eased a bit in recent weeks. That's mainly due to a government decision to allow the use of dirtier variations of gas. So in other words, something more like what we used to sell in the 1970s. So not great for the planet, but we'll get your car from point A to point B. There are concerns, I should say, that what this might mean going ahead this winter, with concerns that Ukraine could damage gas and energy infrastructure as it goes into the cold winter months. That's something that Russia, frankly, has been doing to Ukraine for the last 4 years. So it'd be a bit of a Russia getting a taste of its own medicine. Now, these attacks on retail and Wildberries in particular is a different story. Ukraine says the company provides drone parts and other things for the military. And, you know, there's an element of truth to that. You can buy things that find their way on the battlefield and certainly some drone parts. Yet the purpose, maybe even the main purpose, seems to be to undermine online commercial logistics that have really allowed life to feel kind of normal for Russians despite sanctions and war. So Ukraine has now hit more than 20 Wildberries warehouses in the last 2 weeks. The strikes seem near daily, and that's impacted thousands of small entrepreneurs who've seen their businesses go up in flames. And it doesn't look like it'll end anytime soon. You know, Russia's a big country, and these soft targets are next to impossible to defend.
1: So what about actual, like, battlefield losses incurred by Russia? How is it being talked about or felt by Russians, if at all?
2: Yeah, you know, the Kremlin doesn't sort of officially acknowledge its losses, not on any reasonable scale. But of course, everyone understands that they're enormous at this point after 4+ years of war. Western estimates, I'll go by one by the Center for Strategic and International Studies, say 1.4 million battlefield casualties for Russia, as many as 450,000 deaths. I would say that the shock of these losses, whatever the exact figure, has been dulled by the fact that many of these Russians, or most certainly, are contract soldiers. You know, they chose to go to Ukraine for money, in fact, quite large sums for Russia. And the state has maintained a generous payout and perks to families of the dead and injured. So there's a sense that people kind of knew what they were getting into, yet increasingly fewer seem willing to go.
1: And what about continuing resources, especially for Russia, and replenishing forces? I mean, could there be a move to a compulsory draft, do you think?
2: It's a big concern for a lot of people here. You know, recruitment campaigns are falling short of the numbers needed to replace the fallen, which has prompted speculation of a mass mobilization. Perhaps this fall we have Duma elections. The parliamentary elections are here in September. So the assumption is that might happen soon after, really because they know that the last time Putin tried this, he ordered a partial mobilization in 2022 when the Ukraine campaign was not looking to be going very well. And that was a deeply unpopular decision that sent tens of thousands of young Russians fleeing for the border.
1: You know, as we talk about this 4+ years of war here, the White House still says it wants to help craft a diplomatic solution here. Ukraine has said that its attacks will strengthen its position toward diplomacy. I mean, are there any signs of progress here?
2: Well, I think there's a sense that Team Trump or the White House is distracted by events with Iran. And meanwhile, there are real signs of public fatigue here at this point. Polls show a majority of Russians want an end to this war. It's, of course, because of the losses. It's also concerns about Ukrainian drones that are increasing and fatigue with wartime restrictions. It seems like every day there's some new law about what you can't read or can't see or can't watch. So I think this is all contributing to Putin's own poll numbers, which have been falling precipitously.
1: All right. NPR Russia correspondent Charles Maines joining us from Moscow. Thanks so much.
2: Thank you.
21: Social Security is quickly approaching an economic cliff, but a Senate hearing yesterday did not offer much encouragement about making changes to how it works, and lawmakers don't have a lot of time. NPR's Scott Horsley reports.
3: The politics around Social Security are complicated, but the math is pretty simple. Baby boomers are retiring in large numbers, and for every senior collecting benefits today, there are fewer workers paying into the system. None of that's a surprise. Forecasters have known for years this economic crunch is coming. But as Mark Goldwine of the Committee for a Responsible Federal Budget told senators, they no longer have the luxury of waiting decades to find a fix.
5: In just 6 years, the retirement program is projected to be insolvent. That's not far off.
3: Unless Congress steps in before then, some 70 million Social Security recipients will see their benefits cut automatically by 22%. For the average senior, that would mean about $500 less each month. Nancy Lamond of AARP says that would be a disaster.
7: At AARP, we hear every single day what Social Security means to our members. 43% of older households rely on Social Security for more than half of their income.
3: To close the looming gap in Social Security's finances, Congress has to either raise taxes, cut benefits, or some combination of the two. Senate Democrats proposed higher taxes on the wealthy, but Wisconsin Republican Ron Johnson warned against that.
8: That's the golden goose. It's those people that take that money, they didn't put it in a mattress. They invest it in businesses and grow the economy, which I would argue is the number one component of a solution for all these problems, particularly Social Security. We have to grow our economy.
3: Any cut in benefits, such as raising the retirement age, would likely be phased in over time. But Lamont says AARP is strongly opposed.
7: Our message today is simple. Protect and strengthen Social Security without cutting the benefits Americans have earned through a lifetime of work.
3: Some lawmakers want to appoint a special commission to review the options and make recommendations. Others insist that's just passing the buck. So far, there's little consensus on how to proceed, and the economic cliff keeps getting closer. Scott Horsley, NPR News, Washington.
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9: 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I'm Jermaine Flood. It's also Finish Your Degree Day. 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That's National Day today. 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
1: It's Here and Now. The Department of Homeland Security has a new rule that's expected to make it harder for people to get asylum in the U.S. That's on top of similar policies from the Trump administration and a recent Supreme Court decision. We want to take a look at where things stand with Professor Denise Gilman, co-director of the Immigration Clinic at the University of Texas at Austin School of Law. She represents people seeking asylum. Professor, welcome.
26: Thank you for having me.
1: So this new DHS rule, which was enacted last week, it allows the government to refer asylum seekers directly to immigration court without an interview first. And that used to be the protocol. Now, the administration says this is being done to reduce the backlog and to improve efficiency. What do you see are the effects of this?
26: Right. Well, I do think it's part of a larger pattern that you described of efforts to really limit access to asylum, life-saving refugee protection for people fleeing persecution. What it does is it means that individuals who may not speak English as their first language have to submit a long application form and all evidence that they think might be needed to support their claim at the very beginning of the process to even get the chance to have an interview on their claim.
1: You're in Texas. You've spent a lot of time at the border. Is it possible to apply for asylum?
26: So asylum at the border has largely been entirely shut down. We really are not seeing anybody in any significant way being able to access the asylum process after recently entering the United States or approaching at a border point. And that's really because of recent Supreme Court rulings that allow the government to stop people before they ever reach U.S. soil and can access the asylum system, and because of executive orders by the Trump administration that allow for asylum seekers who enter, who manage to cross into the United States and to touch U.S. soil, allows them to be turned back immediately to Mexico or to their home countries.
1: Mm-hmm. So can anyone apply? Is anyone allowed to apply for asylum in the U.S. right now?
26: So really the only individuals who are able to apply for asylum and access the asylum system in the United States right now are those who have made their way all the way into the United States. Maybe they managed to make it through the border without any detection, or more likely they came in on a tourist visa or some other kind of visa and overstayed that visa, and then they applied for asylum affirmatively. But even then, the new rule that you described might mean that if they didn't present all of the evidence that they needed right away, that they might be rejected quite quickly without even an opportunity to really present the case.
1: Now, the Supreme Court just allowed the administration to end temporary protected status for Haitians and Syrians who were living and working legally in the U.S. What's next for them? Can they apply for asylum or no?
26: So some of them probably already have applied for asylum and may have applications pending. Others will apply for asylum, but otherwise, if they don't have any other means of regularizing their status in the country, then they are subject to immediate deportation.
1: Now, when the Supreme Court made it easier to block migrants from seeking asylum at the border, White House Deputy Chief of Staff Stephen Miller was asked about that decision, and we have a bit of tape about what he said. Let's listen.
4: In many cases, of course, they also come through dozens of other countries on their way here, where if they wanted asylum, they should have sought it first.
1: So can people seeking asylum get protection in other countries? What would you say, Professor?
26: Well, most of the countries of Latin America are themselves asylum-sending countries. In other words, they have human rights problems of their own, such that they are scarcely found to be a true safe refuge for asylum seekers fleeing their home countries. But in any case, the bigger point is that the asylum law that was adopted by Congress in 1980 and has worked pretty well for the last 50 years doesn't require you to apply for asylum in the first country that you pass through. And so that really isn't the proper consideration as to whether somebody should be entitled to seek asylum in the process in the United States.
1: The Trump administration has also said that the asylum system has been exploited, used as a loophole, and isn't really always truly protecting people from persecution in another country. Many asylum seekers, the administration has said, are economic migrants. Is there some truth to those claims?
26: I certainly would not describe the asylum system as a loophole. I would describe it as an incredibly complex, difficult system to navigate, even for those who have very, very strong claims. And so it is no easy pathway to regularization that somebody would pursue just willy-nilly. I will, of course, point out that the line between an economic migrant and an asylum seeker is a hard one to draw. Most people are motivated to seek refuge, to seek protection by multiple factors that are going on. It's not at all unusual that somebody is persecuted because of their religion and then also therefore cannot maintain a business in their home country. And so they also have economic reasons as to why they're forced to migrate. There is also a situation in the United States of a reality that our pathways to arrival and immigration in the United States are so incredibly restrictive and narrow that they don't meet the needs of our economic system or our normal patterns of family and economic migration. And so there are certainly individuals who would use a different pathway if it were available to them and only have the asylum pathway available because it's the only one that is a little bit or has traditionally been a bit easier to access.
1: And I know you said that this is part of a pattern of limiting asylum. Have we seen evidence that, in fact, asylum has been curtailed?
26: Oh, there's no doubt about it. The grant rate for asylum applications is down from 45 to 50% to about 7%. So it was already a restrictive, challenging process. Now it's almost impossible to win asylum protection. You are certainly seeing that at the border, nobody is accessing the asylum process. So we are absolutely seeing a very real shutting down of life-saving protection that we as the United States adopted and incorporated into our law after World War II and through legislation in 1980 as part of our moral obligation to provide protection to those who need it.
1: Mm. I understand that you were at a detention center last month. Is that right? Mm-hmm. Yeah.
26: I go to detention pretty regularly, but I was at a detention center specifically right near the actual Texas-Mexico border.
1: Huh. And who was there? And is it any different? Did you notice any changes there?
26: Absolutely. So currently, and this is borne out in the statistical information as well, in detention in the United States, you're largely seeing people detained who have been living in the United States for many years. It used to be the case that particularly at border detention centers and also here in Central Texas, that a good portion of the population in detention was comprised of recently arrived border arrival asylum seekers. That is not the case at all anymore because of all of the restrictions on the ability to even access the asylum process, which often does involve detention. So because there's a strong economic incentive and current administration policy incentive to keep detention levels high, the result has been that we've seen many, many people detained in traffic stops, in regular interactions with public officials, and even after they've been living many years in the United States. So that's really who's in detention now.
1: What do you think is the biggest effect of this going forward for the country?
26: I really think that it is a sign of the United States turning its back on a very serious moral commitment that we undertook after World War II and with the adoption of the 1980 Refugee Act to make sure that people reaching our shore who needed protection because of human rights violations in their home countries would receive that protection. And we undertook that obligation because of the shame that was felt globally after World War II and the failure to accept those fleeing the Holocaust, including those arriving very close to U.S. shores who were turned back. And it's really a sad day to see that commitment no longer seems to be holding up. And I really do worry that not only is this the United States turning its back on refugees, but it is the United States serving as a role model, as it always does for the rest of the world, such that those who are forced to migrate may be just met with closed doors around the world, which is exactly what happened during World War II that we were all ashamed to see and promised never to allow to happen again.
1: Professor Denise Gilman, Director of the Immigration Clinic at the University of Texas at Austin Law School. Professor, thanks so much for being with us.
26: Thank you very much.
1: And today on our podcast, Here and Now Anytime, what you need to know about the new mRNA flu vaccine. The FDA has approved it despite political opposition from the Trump administration, and it will be available to many Americans this fall. That's one of the stories today on Here and Now Anytime, which delivers the latest news to your app just in time for your afternoon commute. You can find it wherever you listen. 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

Live from NPR News in Boston, I'm Steve Brown. The Israeli military says two soldiers have died in an explosion in southern Lebanon. This marks the first Israeli deaths since a truce with Hezbollah began in June. Four other soldiers were seriously wounded. Israeli forces launched strikes in southern Lebanon yesterday, accusing Hezbollah of violating the ceasefire. Talks between Lebanese and Israeli negotiators in Rome were cut short due to the escalation. The discussions focus on Israeli withdrawal from southern Lebanon in exchange for Hezbollah's disarmament. Health workers at the epicenter of Congo's Ebola outbreak are protesting over unpaid wages. They abandoned several health facilities yesterday, demanding payment. The protests are happening in a city that accounts for nearly 90% of Ebola cases in the country. The workers, including nurses, say they haven't been paid since the outbreak was declared in mid-May. Officials have blamed logistical issues for the delays. Italy has placed all major cities under the highest heat alert as Europe faces a severe heat wave. This extreme weather has set a national temperature record in Austria, fueled wildfires in France, and disrupted energy and transport systems across the continent. 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

0: This is MPB Think Radio. Good afternoon. Here's Kevin Farrell's joke of the day. Why don't ants get sick? 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
3: 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That's when your body is decomposed into soil that can be returned to the land. 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
4: From the outside, Earth Funeral's new 37,000-foot facility in Elk Ridge, Maryland looks like a large office building. But inside, there are 126 slowly rotating vessels that kind of look like submarine missile tubes. They hold human remains as they decompose into soil.
5: It's like my final gift to the earth when I die.
4: Adrian Mathura toured the facility during open house and says he wants to be composted when he dies.
5: I have a home in the Shenandoah Valley, and we have a mountain top in the middle of a valley, and I'm fine with my soil adding to the regeneration of like a worn away hill.
4: Previously, people in the eastern half of the country would have to ship bodies to facilities in Washington State or Nevada if they wanted to be composted after death. Maryland's facility will service the entire East Coast. Human composting is about a month-long process that turns humans into nutrient-rich dirt using bacteria, fungi, and mulch. In the end, about 300 pounds of soil is left over. Bones are pulverized and added to the soil, and then some or all of it is given back to the family or placed in land conservation projects to help plants grow.
5: It never seemed weird to me. It always made sense. If I can naturally compost, why not do that?
4: Mathura is part of a growing trend of Americans who are reconsidering traditional burial options. A survey conducted this year by Wake Forest University found that over half of the respondents would consider an alternative, like green burial or composting. Tanya Marsh, an expert in funerary and cemetery law at Wake Forest, says 14 states have legalized composting in the last 17 years, with more than a dozen more considering it.
6: So this is an incredibly rapid amount of change in the law in an incredibly short period of time. Cremation, it took 100 years of it being legal in the United States for it to even hit 10%. So it shows, I think, that Americans are really open to doing things in a different way.
4: Today, about 62% of Americans choose cremation. But cremation burns about 600 pounds of fossil fuels per body. The appeal for people like Mathura is that human composting doesn't emit any toxic emissions and also avoids the use of embalming fluids used in burials that could contaminate groundwater. It ends up costing slightly more than cremation, between $5,000 to $7,000, depending on the service. Maryland Delegate Jessica Feldmark was one of the lawmakers who helped legalize composting in the state. Her father was a scientist who cared deeply for the environment and passed away before the state legalized composting. The family sent his body to Washington State to be composted.
7: His remains are now in land conservation programs and environmental restoration projects in the Olympia, Washington area, several different projects. And so at some point, we might be able to visit there.
4: Feldmark says she's glad there's a facility on the East Coast now that partners with local organizations where families can more easily visit the new life their loved ones help create. For NPR News, I'm Scott Massioni in Baltimore.
3: It's Here and Now. Ted Lasso, the show about an American football coach hired to manage an English soccer team, is back for a fourth season. Hannah Waddingham plays the team's owner, who lures Ted back across the pond to coach a new women's team.
8: We've been passively indoctrinated generationally that women are less than, for sure.
3: How Ted Lasso tackles women's sports on the next Morning Edition from NPR News.
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10: And I'm Scott Tong in Washington, D.C. This is Here and Now. The FDA has pledged to speed up research and approval for two psychedelic drugs, psilocybin and methylone. The agency has also cleared the way for the first human testing in the U.S. of a drug related to Ibogaine. That is another psychedelic for people with alcohol use disorder. The FDA's actions came in the spring after the White House directed it to speed up this research. We should note, psychedelics right now are illegal under federal law. We called up Dr. Gail Saltz in April to ask about these changes. She's a clinical associate professor of psychiatry at Weill Cornell Medical College. And I asked her what exactly expedited review means.
11: It means basically that we can hope for somewhat fast-tracked FDA reviews of these drugs when a drug company or, you know, a group that has done clinical trials with one of these medications is ready to do that. And it also means funding. So supposedly they're going to hallmark $50 million from, this is not a new pot. This is already government research and development pot. Mm-hmm. But it will go toward increasing research, supplying funding for clinical trials, for example, partnering with states and institutions, academic institutions that are frankly already at work on this. In other words, these are companies that are already testing these things. These are clinical trials that were already going to go forward. These were state programs that were already in the works. It may also open up the potential for right to try, which means basically that a patient who is very, very sick, and really has not responded to anything else, may under approval in specific cases and with supervision be allowed to try some of these medications.
10: I see.
11: And ultimately it might push toward rescheduling some of these drugs, which really matters in terms of bringing it to the public, obviously, because as you pointed out, they're all illegal now. And in terms of doing more trials.
10: I mean, this is all happening as there is increasing public support for some of these mind-altering substances. Let me ask you about them individually. First, psilocybin, the active ingredient in magic mushrooms. Talk about what we know about the benefits, the risks.
11: Well, this is the one that is actually probably closest to FDA approval because it has had, in terms of its pathway of study, it is closest to being brought to review anyway. I think first of all, just for all of these meds we'll talk about, it's important to understand they would have to be done under a controlled clinical setting. And so they're really considered a therapy system, not just a here's this drug, but this is done with a therapist. It's the closest. In early studies, it looks like response rate may be as high as 50% for people with treatment-resistant depression. So this is a group that has failed medication after medication.

0: from death by suicide. Mm. And so these are very ill patients, and close to a 50% response rate is a big deal. You know, there's risks of everything from abuse potential. There are potentially some side effects. If you have a bad experience, that's possible to have. That can be rather traumatic. But safety-wise, reasonably safe under a controlled setting.
1: Mm. All right. And let me ask you now about methylone and its possibilities for people mm-hmm. with post-traumatic stress disorder.
0: So again, this is a mind-altering drug that's related to MDMA, which is also part of this package. MDMA itself and methylone, which is a drug-related. The issue with MDMA, which people may know as ecstasy, is, you know, on the good side, it's probably the next closest. It's had some phase 3 studies. It looks like response rate can be up to like 70%. This is for people with PTSD who have not responded to standard medications and standard psychotherapy. And sometimes they can't respond without sort of some changes. And so MDMA has the potential to increase what's called neuroplasticity, or the making of new brain circuitry. And that flexibility change and that decrease of paranoia from ecstasy can actually make you respond to a therapy. So it would be used in conjunction with a therapy. It can be very helpful for some people, mm-hmm. but, you know, it does cause potentially, again, a bad trip, hallucinations that are disturbing, some nausea, vomiting, you know, can be uncomfortable. And mm-hmm. also MDMA actually was rejected by the FDA when it was brought initially in 2024, which is why they're now going with methylone, which actually has fewer side effects, in hopes that that would be able to pass.
1: If you're just joining us, we're talking to Dr. Gail Saltz at the Weill Cornell Medical College about the recently expedited reviews of some psychedelic drug products. And the third and final drug I want to ask you about is Ibogaine. It's being tested to treat alcohol abuse. Tell me about that.
0: Yeah, and other abuse disorders. Right. And I know this has just gotten a lot of recent attention, but, you know, from an African shrub, this is a hallucinogenic as well. And, you know, there are reports, and that's what's important. Reports are not like well-funded ongoing clinical trials of success in terms of having even just, you know, one session and loss of all cravings and therefore an ability to really treat those abuse disorders. On the other hand, and there's been the least work on this one. This is definitely the third of the one that would even come to market, I think, if possible, uh-huh. is that it has some real dangers. Those are, you know, things like heart arrhythmias and seizures, which can lead to death. So it has some potentially very serious, consequences. And so that really, in terms of safety, has to be studied more. And, so I think it, you know, remains to be seen. And there's a focus for this in terms of the Trump executive order, particularly on veterans mm-hmm. who are affected by these at higher rates, PTSD, treatment-resistant depression, abuse disorders. And so part of this executive order is really aimed at trying to address that population who does have a high death by suicide rate.
1: Dr. Saltz, surely there are listeners seeking treatment, wondering if psychedelic drugs might be an option. Mm-hmm. How should they start the conversation? How should they set their mm-hmm. expectations for all this?
0: Mm-hmm. Well, I think they have to understand that this is not tomorrow. mm-hmm. But in the next year or two, yeah, maybe. But they should also know there are other treatments for treatment-resistant depression or severe PTSD, and, for example, transmagnetic stimulation, which has a similar rate of success, which has to do with an electrical current, and, you know, again, changing neuroplasticity, and can be really helpful for people who failed medications. Ketamine is in the form of esketamine, which is a nasal spray. Spravato is currently available, is approved, does have a 60 to 75% response rate. And again, with a clinician, with therapy, but that is a current option available for people. Medication augmentation with other medications like lithium or antipsychotics, switching medications, and really, the most successful, believe it or not, of all of these for very, very severely ill people who've responded to nothing is electroconvulsant therapy, which I know scares a lot of people, yeah, but is really yeah. a safe treatment and has a fantastic response rate. Mm-hmm. So people should understand that they should talk to a psychiatrist.

0: psychiatrist who is knowledgeable about their particular issue, about what is currently available for them. People should get treatment. These are serious illnesses. They do have a mortality rate, and they really harm quality of life. So there are treatments available that people do respond to. This hope is that it would bring something else in.
1: We've been talking to Dr. Gail Saltz, Clinical Associate Professor of Psychiatry at Weill Cornell Medical College. She also hosts the podcast, How Can I Help? Dr. Saltz, thanks very much.
0: Thanks for having me.
1: And we have a moment now to ask for your thoughts for a segment we're working on about the Odyssey. Seen the movie, read the book, or both? Well, go to hereandnow.org/odyssey to tell us whether you did the movie first or the book. What you liked, did not like about the film, whether you have a favorite translation if you're reading. Deb, you got any thoughts? I've not seen the movie yet. I am reading the Emily Wilson translation right now.
2: I have not seen it yet. Looking forward to it. But we have a lot of questions. Yeah. And right? And here's why we're interested. Our book expert, Tracy Thomas, has chosen The Odyssey as her summer book club read. 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So that address again, hereandnow.org/odyssey. And thanks. It's Here and Now.

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4: It's Here and Now. Ocean Vuong is a MacArthur Genius Grant-winning author of novels and poetry, but he's not writing now. His focus is elsewhere. An exhibition of his photos opens today at the Wadsworth Athenaeum Museum of Art in Hartford, Connecticut. Here and Now's Emiko Tamagawa got a preview. To follow along, you can go to hereandnow.org. It began with a photo of Ocean Vuong's mother, who raised him while also working in a nail salon.
5: This is the last photo I took of her. You can see she's very gingerly propping herself up because the cancer had metastasized into her spine, so she has a lot of pain.
6: It's a beautiful picture, though.
5: Yeah, I know, I know. My brother, after a 12-hour shift.
6: What parts of the creative you do you think it touched photographically? I mean, is there something different as you look through and set things up with your eye?
5: It's quieter. I think there's something about writing where it's about manifesting, bringing a kind of maximalist emotional tether, like a punk and skate culture, which I grew up in. You know, to me, it's like the idea was like to skate your board until it snapped, to go to the punk show. And the most powerful moment was when the musician would break their guitars. And I wanted the sentence to behave that way. But when you're a photographer, you're very dependent on the world. You have to meet the world where it is. And I think I want to preserve the world where it is. There's a much more pulled back, and I want the world to come out and not manipulate it too much. So my work is much more subdued in the photographic medium. But what I love about photography, the world must come first. The photographer comes second. Whereas if all this blew up, and we somehow made it to Mars, I could still write about Earth just by memory. But to be a photographer of Earth, I need to be on this planet. I need it to be preserved. I need it to still be here. And there's something really beautiful about that collaborative effort between Earth and the camera that I'm really drawn to.
6: You can also be more directly loving to the people in these photographs.
5: Yeah. Because your lens reveals the beauty they already have, whereas in writing, so much of it is embellished. You know, when you say, my mother is a woman with auburn hair, in a sentence, it could be anyone's mother with auburn hair. People would map on various images, and they would create a kind of imagistic Frankenstein, whereas the photograph is it. It's like, all right, yes, the photograph also depicts a woman with auburn hair, but it's this woman, and there's no other. And I think there's something really beautiful about that. You know, like here's a, was one of my favorite photographs. It's my brother. You see the tear in his eye, you know, biting into a McDonald's burger. And we were riding our bikes, and it was the first time I asked him about our mom. This is maybe 2 years after she died. I asked him personally. I said, do you still like dream about her? And then he just kind of like broke into these sobs. And what I learned about myself in this frame was that the photographer in me saw a better frame when he was at the height of his crying. But I didn't take it. I told myself, like, I can't live with myself if I raised the camera and took that photo and chose this aesthetically powerful moment. And you don't know that until you meet it. You know, like, if I told you before that, I would probably have said, I'm the kind of photographer that will always get the best frame. And then I had this moment, my finger was on the shutter, and I felt like if I click this, I'm going to regret it for a long, long time. So I let that frame go downriver. I got to take this frame because I had to be a brother first. And I'm really relieved that the moment revealed that to me.
6: So how long has it been since your mother died?
5: November 2nd, 2019. So, you know, like it's, what, 7 years? And then it feels like no time at all. I see her image and it's just like I'm in the nail salon again. And, you know, she painted it pink after herself. Her name is Haum, which means pink. But that was kind of the woman she was. Like, I was, a lot of people, you know, have commented on, like, the boldness and innovation in my work. And I don't feel that way. I feel a lot of doubt in my work. But if there's any credence to that, I would say I got it from the woman who raised me.
6: You said earlier that you weren't writing right now. Do you sometimes worry or wonder, like, will the next idea come to me, or you just will let it come when it comes?
5: Let it come when it comes. Look, if this is all there is, four books, that's an incredible run. It's a miracle to make one book. I got to do it four times in two mediums, and I'm working on a photo book now, which, knock on wood, seems to be inevitable. And if that's it, gosh, what a run. I mean, that's five books in three mediums. That's five more books I thought I'd ever write.
7: Photographer, author, and poet Ocean Vuong speaking with Here and Now's Emiko Tamagawa. We have more on his show at hereandnow.org. Here and Now is a production of NPR and WBUR. I'm Scott Tong in Washington, D.C.
4: I'm Deborah Becker in Boston. 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
11: No significant relief from the heat and humidity on the way. It looks like we'll see our high temperatures well into the 90s. Heat index readings anywhere from 105 to 110 across much of the state. Boonville today, sunny skies, a high this afternoon into the lower 90s. Tonight, we should see a partly cloudy sky clearing out through the overnight. We'll drop down into the low 70s. In Meridian, plenty of sunshine today, a high this afternoon right around 95. Clear to partly cloudy sky through the overnight. We'll drop down into the lower 70s. And in Macomb, we have a chance of seeing some widely scattered showers and thunderstorms today. Otherwise, periods of sunshine, a high near 95. Isolated showers and thunderstorms overnight, low 70s. I'm meteorologist Sally Russell. 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
12: From WHYY in Philadelphia, I'm Terry Gross with Fresh Air. Today, like the character in her new novel, Claire V. Watkins lives in the Mojave Desert, in an area now being developed by an energy company wreaking havoc on the ecosystem. She says that when you live in the desert, death is always close by.
13: It does make you feel like, oh, I could die out here. We're really not that far away, you know, your car overheats, You're on the side of the road and it's 120 degrees, there will be buzzards circling.
4: Her previous novel drew on the memoir by her father, Paul Watkins. He was a teenager when he joined the Manson family. We'll talk about her father, how becoming a mother pushed her in the opposite direction she expected, solitude versus loneliness, and more. Later, TV critic David Bianculli reviews the new series, Furious. First News.
14: Live from NPR News, I'm Lakshmi Singh. A Senate committee has voted to hold Dr. Anthony Fauci in contempt of Congress. It is referring him to the Justice Department for possible prosecution for refusing to answer lawmakers' questions last week at a hearing about the origins of COVID. Fauci invoked his Fifth Amendment right against self-incrimination with concerns that his responses might not be covered under the pardon he was preemptively granted before former President Joe Biden left office. We have more on this from NPR's Rachel Carlson.
15: This morning's vote happened along party lines. Republicans, led by Senator Rand Paul, suggested Fauci needed to be held accountable for his role in the pandemic response. But committee Democrats called the investigation one-sided. And some public health experts say the attacks on Fauci ultimately erode future pandemic preparation. Dr. Georges Benjamin is CEO of the American Public Health Association.
16: This will trickle down to the local level, too, where public health officials will not necessarily give you their best advice if they're afraid that their best advice will be misused against them.
15: As for Fauci, it will ultimately be up to the Justice Department to decide whether to pursue criminal prosecution. Rachel Carlson, NPR News.
14: British Foreign Secretary Ed Miliband says officials are working, quote, night and day for a ceasefire in Iran. Miliband was in Washington yesterday. More from NPR's Lauren Frayer.
17: Miliband and Rubio met briefly at a summit in Asia last month, but this was their first bilateral meeting, and it lasted about 90 minutes. In the past, Miliband called President Trump a, quote, racist, misogynistic, self-confessed groper. But he called his meeting with Trump's top diplomat warm and productive.
18: We talked about, yes, about Iran, but about how we can stand shoulder to shoulder with Ukraine against Russian aggression.
17: Hours later, the British government announced fresh sanctions against Russian banks, shadow fleet ships, and businesses. Rubio says he also discussed with Miliband what he called Europe's need to take a greater role in its own security. Lauren Frayer, NPR News, London.
14: At least 500,000 people in Puerto Rico will be subject to water rationing as of tomorrow. The U.S. territory is coping with its worst drought in more than a decade. More from NPR's Adrian Florido.
19: So little rain has fallen this summer that key reservoirs have run nearly dry. Governor Jennifer Gonzalez says the public water utility will start cutting service to parts of the capital, San Juan, and neighboring cities. People's taps will go dry on a schedule, 48 hours with water, then 48 hours without, until reservoirs are restored. But that could be weeks or longer. Forecasters expect no significant rainfall for the Caribbean islands in the short term. It's just the latest of Puerto Rico's water troubles. Many people have already been coping with and protesting intermittent service for months caused by cracks in aging pipes that supply urban areas. Adrian Florido, NPR News, San Juan, Puerto Rico.
14: By the way, the National Guard will help distribute drinking water. You're listening to NPR News. An outbreak of salmonella has been traced to Mexican jalapeno peppers. The Centers for Disease Control and Prevention is now reporting at least 345 cases across 27 states. The latest from NPR's Yuki Noguchi.
20: Salmonella bacteria live in the digestive tract and are transmitted through contaminated food and water. The latest outbreak, which began in mid-June, has been traced to fresh jalapeno peppers grown in Sinaloa, Mexico, and distributed across the U.S. by Coast Citrus Distributors. The products went to Chipotle Mexican Grill and Qdoba restaurants, which since discontinued use. Minnesota and Colorado have the greatest number of cases. Infections can cause diarrhea, stomach cramps, and fever. This comes as a record-breaking cyclospora parasitic outbreak continues to widen over 10,000 confirmed cases. Yuki Noguchi, NPR News.
14: In New York City today, patients and families of 92 people who got sick or died during last summer's Legionnaires outbreak in Harlem have filed four lawsuits against the city, alleging a failure to adequately protect the public. The Federal Communications Commission has voted to lift a more than 20-year-old cap on the share of U.S. television households that a single company can reach. The current rule blocks any single company from owning broadcasting stations that combine reach more than 39% of U.S. households. The FCC's 2-1 vote today clears the way for more corporate consolidation in media. I'm Lakshmi Singh, NPR News.
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21: I'm Dr. Anthony Lizerwitz, and this is Climate Connections. On sweltering summer days in Austin, Texas, most homes have the windows shut and air conditioners pumping. But some people cannot afford to run their AC enough to adequately cool their homes. And if the power goes out in a storm, air conditioners do not work. So some houses can quickly become dangerously hot inside, especially older, drafty homes that allow heat to seep in faster.
22: We have a lot of houses with zero insulation.
21: And Mark Kuder, Austin's Climate Adaptation and Resilience Manager, says the threat is growing as the climate warms.
22: You know, in the 1970s, we would get an average of 10 days over 100. Now we're seeing in like 2023, 80 days over 100.
21: So the city funds programs to help low-income residents make energy efficiency improvements, like adding insulation or reflective roof coatings, which can help homes stay cooler without using as much AC. And the city maintains a network of cooling centers where people can go during heat waves. But some residents, including those who are elderly or ill, may be unable to leave their homes.
22: A lot of the people who are most vulnerable to heat are people who are isolated.
21: So he says it's also important for people to check in on their neighbors and help make sure they're safe.
23: Climate Connections is produced by the Yale Center for Environmental Communication. To learn more about climate change, visit climateconnections.org.
24: This is Fresh Air. I'm Terry Gross. Like the main character in her new novel, Claire V. Watkins lives in the Mojave Desert, near Death Valley. Also like in the novel, the desert around her is being developed by an energy company for solar energy. Solar might sound like clean energy, great, but solar on this grand scale is wreaking havoc on the desert ecosystem. Like many frontier territories, the desert attracts misfits, loners, drifters, and as Watkins puts it, weirdos. In the new novel, each of those types is represented in a small community of people protesting the, quote, green energy gold rush. But really, what can they do? What power do they have to defeat a corporate project already underway? Is protest futile, delusional, self-serving? There's a lot of questions this novel raises. Like, how could a mother decide to live in the desert when her ex-husband and child have moved across the country for a better job and better schools? How has Rose, the new novel's protagonist, been shaped by having had a mother, father, and stepfather who were each addicted to alcohol or drugs? 12-step programs have always been part of her life as a witness or participant. Watkins' new novel is titled Yellow Pine. That's also the name of the Solar Desert Project in the book. Her previous novel, I Love You, But I've Chosen Darkness, is her most autobiographical book and quotes from the memoir My Life with Charles Manson, by her father, Paul Watkins. The cover describes Paul Watkins as Manson's number two man. His role was procuring teenage girls, recruiting them to join the Manson family. Claire was six when her father died of cancer. In reviewing her new novel, former Washington Post book critic Ron Charles wrote, "Among the swelling collection of books confronting our imperiled planet, Claire V. Watkins' fiction remains defiantly alive. Her stories and novels are rooted in the American West, that awesome expanse of dunes and deserts that uninformed observers would call empty. Where life has adapted to the damning conditions of heat and drought, Watkins finds characters burned away to their elemental anxieties and desires." Claire V. Watkins, welcome to Fresh Air.
25: Thanks, Terry. Happy to be here.
24: Happy to have you. So, it's too hot, I would imagine, to be in the desert during the summer. So where are you staying for the summer?
25: Yeah, it is too hot. I'm staying in Orange County. I split my time between there and the desert. I think this is the first summer of my life that I haven't spent significant time out in the Mojave. So, yeah, it's a bit sad.
24: Can you describe the part of the desert that you live in and what the environment is like?
25: Sure. I live in the eastern Mojave Desert, about halfway between Las Vegas and Death Valley, in a little town called Tecopa, where I grew up. It's not for everybody. It's about 100 people.
24: That will be the understatement of the interview.
25: Yeah, it's for about 100 people, you know? And it's really beautiful, just like staggeringly gorgeous landscape and scenery, huge, huge mountain ranges. There's a little river that goes through the town, the Amargosa River. It's mostly underground, a subterranean river, but it surfaces in these hot springs, and there's just this like explosion of life around the river.
24: What kind of life?
25: Well, pretty much anything you can imagine. Birds, bats, insects. Each hot spring has a lot of endemic species, so living creatures that only live right there. Each of them has a little pupfish. Most charismatically, probably desert tortoises, and then less charming creatures like gigantic black biting horseflies. Yeah, it's a very alive, very biodiverse place.
24: So where you described, it's also around where you grew up, and it's also mm-hmm. where the main character of your new novel lives. So now I want you to describe how it's being developed.
25: Yes, so the vast majority of land in this part of the country is public land. So it's owned by, in theory, all of us, but it's administered by the federal government. And it has been sort of in the crosshairs, I would say, of what boosters like to call the green energy gold rush. So it's extremely sunny. It's a good place for solar development, in theory, for that reason. It's also kind of being besieged by other types of energy development, like geothermal and mining. I mean, mining has been happening out there for a really long time, although the scale is getting bigger and bigger. The aquifer has been pretty dramatically depleted, and you know, there's not a lot of water in this area to begin with in the best of times. So the natural resources are really being pushed to the brink in a pretty dramatic way. And there's been a long, long history of environmental injustice. You know, Yellow Pine and where I live is not far from the Nevada test site where the federal government detonated almost 1,000 nuclear bombs until 1992, when I was about in the third grade. So it's a place that's been like treated like a wasteland for a really long time. And that story has been very cooperative and convenient for extraction and exploitation of the natural resources. So I was worried that while I feel really convinced that we need to decarbonize the economy and the need for renewable energy is obvious to me, I was really concerned that there would be some really serious sacrifices being made that didn't seem right to me or fair, and that I don't think will actually help us transition off of fossil fuels.
24: So in the novel, there's a small group of protesters who want to stop this development of the desert. But the novel really does ask the question, like, what's the point? They're not going to win. There aren't a lot of people around to watch. There's not a lot of media around to report it. They're in the desert. So what are your thoughts about that?
25: Well, yeah, I think at one point they say, you know, it's not a blockade because we're not delusional. But they are still very principled. You know, they can tell that this is wrong. And so it, I think, is a matter of morality, taking action, even though you don't have a real grounded expectation of being successful. I think there's still value in the action to watch and witness and be able to say that you saw what was there. I mean, that's what drove me out to Yellow Pine, was that I wanted to be able to say that I saw it before it was gone. then I guess I kind of just feel like if you only engage in an action that you're certain is going to be successful, that's pretty cowardly, really. You know, I mean, we want to be strategic and effective as activists, but there's no guarantee in any of this stuff, and that doesn't mean it's not still a worthwhile way to spend your life.
1: As you mentioned, you grew up near where there are a lot of atom bomb tests and also near where there's a big disposal site for nuclear waste.
25: Yes.
1: So how aware of that were you when you were growing up?
25: I was painfully aware of it. I was, I don't remember a time when I ever didn't know about Yucca Mountain, that nuclear repository that you're referring to. I mean, and that's another win, you know, there's a lot of very gnarly waste going into that mountain today, but not nuclear waste because of people stood up and, said no, you know. So yeah, I, my parents were involved in activism against, nuclear testing and against Yucca Mountain and against water projects. And I remember feeling really hurt by it as a kid, feeling like, so they think that's okay to do to me? Like, I'm just a kid, you know? It made me feel like we were expendable people, or that we didn't matter. I mean, that's the story usually of this type of exploitation, is like there's no one there anyway. It's a empty place, you know, and that it's already dead. And that's a really confusing thing to be told when you're a lively kid who, you know, I understood that was wrong and I didn't deserve it. And no one does. And yeah, I had a sense of clarity about it that I don't really think has gone away.
1: Were you able to hear the blast go off? Like, did you know when it was happening, and were you warned by the government when it was happening?
25: So by the time I came along, the detonations were underground. They were happening in a subterranean way, which was ostensibly better because it wouldn't be, you know, releasing
1: directly into the atmosphere. Yeah.
25: Exactly. Yeah. But the problem is, of course, that that's where the water is there, is underground.
1: Oh, right.
25: Yeah. So, no, I didn't hear them or see them. My mom had, as a kid, she would go up on the roof of her trailer. She told me stories about going up there, and they would put, like, sunglasses on to be safe.
1: Oh, God.
25: You know? And, yeah, my grandma worked in casinos, and atomic tourism was, like, a part of our life.
1: What's atomic tourism?
25: Atomic tourism is the most amazing coping mechanism that the people of Southern Nevada came up with to deal with the fact that their own government was bombing them. It was a phenomenon where people would come to Vegas to watch the detonations, and people would dress up as, like, atomic bomb girls. There were showgirls who had, like, mushroom cloud headdresses, and there would be parties to, like, bomb detonation watch parties up high in the casinos. There's still a lot of, like, I don't know, it's almost like the culture sort of metabolized this, like, ghastly, like, deeply wrong phenomenon into a tourism gimmick. It's incredible.
1: It is incredible, yeah. You have cancer in the family, maybe as a result of it. Like, you write that your father probably died from the mining or from the atom bomb tests.
25: This is the thing with environmental injustice, which is kind of a wonky academic phrase, but the way I understand it is it means you get less life, you know, that there are some people who get more time on this earth than others. Some people are expendable in this model that we have, and we think we can kind of cordon it off. It's what activists are talking about when they talk about a sacrifice zone. We have this myth in America, I think, that, like, we can do this stuff elsewhere. Like, war is something we do elsewhere. And we do it to ourselves too. You know, when we hurt the land and the air and the water, we're hurting ourselves. So yeah, he could have got it from a number of shenanigans, but at the end of the day, he only lived to be 40 years old.
24: Well, let me reintroduce you here. If you're just joining us, my guest is Clara Vey Watkins, and her new novel is called Yellow Pine. We'll be right back. This is Fresh Air.
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24: This is Fresh Air. Let's get back to my interview with novelist Clara Vey Watkins. Her new novel is called Yellow Pine. So you describe how living in the desert means living with death all around you. And I want to say that I grew up with Westerns on TV and Westerns in the movies. And one of like the common themes, one of the common plot points in Westerns is that somebody's kind of trekking through the desert and they're lost and they're parched and they're on the verge of death and buzzards are flying overhead. Or the villain has dragged the hero into the desert and left him or her there to die, and they're parched and, you know, starving and buzzards are flying overhead. So I don't think that's what you mean when you say there's death all around you in the desert. So what do you mean? What is dying all around you?
25: Well, it's not that dissimilar from those tropes, you know. I think to be a small, you know, barely upright, hairless mammal walking around in that climate can be really scary, and it does make you feel like, oh, I could die out here, you know. It's not, we're really not that far away, you know. Your air conditioning, your car overheats. You're on the side of the road and it's 120 degrees, there will be buzzards circling. And I think there's something primal and immediate about that. And I think I was exposed to it mostly because my mom ran this little museum and rock shop on the edge of Death Valley. And a lot of tourists would come through, especially European tourists. Maybe they had seen some of those Westerns that you had seen and wanted to have a Death Valley adventure. And my mom used to say that it was her job to save the European body from the European imagination. And I would listen to her, and occasionally people would go missing, and I would listen to the dramas of someone not making it, which happens pretty regularly out there. It's an extreme place.
24: Did you ever get lost in the desert and worry about dying of thirst?
25: Yeah, I have actually. I got, a pretty mild heat stroke once when I was in Joshua Tree, of all places, the most, you know, gentrified part of the Mojave Desert. Forgive me, Joshua Tree. I love you. But I just got really hot, and I was on a short walk not very far from my car at all, in a place I could have thrown a rock and hit someone's house probably. I was really not out in the wilderness, but I got so disoriented, and heat does something really wild to your brain. And I was kind of not sane and couldn't find the path back to my car, and everything starts to sort of look the same. I got really disoriented and really panicked, and luckily it didn't last that long. But yeah, I've been confronted with how quickly it can happen.
24: On the opposite side, like Jesus and Moses spent significant time in the desert. I mean, Moses got the Ten Commandments in the desert. Jesus, like, fasted for 40 days and 40 nights and was tempted by Satan. And I'm wondering if living in the desert has affected your sense of divinity?
25: Yeah, it has. I wasn't raised religiously or even very spiritually at all. So I came to that on my own later in life. I was given the gift of desperation, as they say, and just needed help. Like, I came to this point in my life where I felt like I had kind of exhausted all the, like, intellectual, secular, educated ways of living, and I needed something a lot older. And when I'm in the desert, I can feel a feeling of being a part of something bigger than me. which is how I think of the divine. I can really appreciate that I'm a part of this living land, and I give it something and it gives me something, even just thinking about my breath. And these dark times have driven me to Buddhism lately. So I have that practice to kind of draw on, and I've done yoga for a really, really long time. So, I think that must be true everywhere, that there's a divine part of me and in all of this, but it becomes very, very clear for me out in the desert. And that's why I need to keep going out there.
1: So on the one hand, you're living with death all around you. And on the other hand, you're experiencing this new sense of divinity living in the desert. So those are both connected and opposite at the same time.
25: Yes.
1: And in your new novel and in your previous novel, you write a little bit about living in the face of imminent death. And in the new novel, the main character's boyfriend describes how he used to dangle off of a cliff without a rope to feel the presence of God. And he describes it as a meditation that focuses you, because you can't think of anything else but your body and the rock. You feel your breath. You feel the wind on your body. So it brings you back to your body, and it makes you in the world. In your previous novel, I Love You But I've Chosen Darkness, you write about a boyfriend. Jesse lived like he was dying. Take it from me, you do not want to live with someone who actively lives like he's dying. So can you talk about both sides of that? You know, the downside of living like you think you're dying and the sense of exhilaration? And why you thought about this in the first place?
25: Well, I thought about this probably because my first memory is my dad dying when I was six. That's really like where I begin in my story. I mean, he was sick with cancer for a few years before he died, and I don't really remember having a time where death wasn't really a presence in my family, you know, that his absence like changed everything. And I've come to feel pretty grateful for that, actually, because I've made mistakes and lived foolishly as much as anyone has, but I have been gifted with not being quite perhaps as much denial of the fact of death as I might have otherwise been. I don't know. Our culture is so weird about death. It's like they're opposite hands, but they're the same hands, because as far as I can tell, there's a part of us that is, you know, infinite and divine, like we were talking about. And then there's a part of us that's very finite and only here for a little while, as far as we know. And we're in this body, and I felt really grateful for that. And it makes me want to live a good life.
1: Well, we need to take a break here, so let me reintroduce you. If you're just joining us, my guest is Claire Vey Watkins. Her new novel is called Yellow Pine. We'll be right back after a short break. I'm Terry Gross, and this is Fresh Air.

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1: New federal data shows the vast majority of people with serious addictions still are not getting treatment. 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
4: This is Fresh Air. I'm Terry Gross. Let's get back to my interview with Clara Vey Watkins. Her new novel, Yellow Pine, is about a woman, Rose, approaching the age of 40, who, like Watkins, lives in the Mojave Desert. Rose joins a group of people, misfits, weirdos, protesting an energy company's giant solar project, wreaking havoc on the desert ecosystem. Rose has also chosen to live in the desert while her ex-husband actually moves to Philadelphia to accept a better job. And after they agree their daughter would be better off in a Philly preschool, their daughter moves to Philly too. A painful separation for Rose, but not quite painful enough for Rose to move too. When the novel begins, Rose is working for an environmental group that she considers part of the nonprofit industrial complex. So in each of your last two novels, the main character decides to live far away from her young daughter. In the new novel, the couple has been living in Nevada, but they've been growing apart. They divorce. The husband gets a job in Philly, close to his parents and his sister, and they agree it would be best for the daughter to go to preschool there in Philly. But Rose stays out west, moves to the desert, and works in a fundraising job with an environmental group. She's kind of relieved to be away from her ex because they've been drifting so far apart, but it's painful to be away from her daughter. In your previous novel, I Love You, But I've Chosen Darkness, the main character goes to the desert where she grew up and decides to stay and leave her husband and their young daughter behind if they don't want to stay in the desert. What got you thinking about what it means to live far away from your young child?
5: Well, I live far away from my own young daughter for most of the time. She's with me on breaks and on summer vacation. So that's a sacrifice that I've chosen to make. And I think it's for her good. I think it's for the greater good, the good of the family system. And I think it got me thinking about right sacrifice and wrong sacrifice. You know, parents have to sacrifice for their kids. And I also noticed that when there's too much sacrifice, it can get pretty dark. You know, we get into territory of like martyring ourselves or not living our lives in the name of our kids, you know, and it's so much pressure for a kid to have to bear. Like, they didn't ask for that. They didn't ask to be born, you know. So I'm just interested in the process of a parent letting go, and in the case of in the book, you know, trusting that the other parent is trustworthy and has got it. And I'm really lucky that that's my situation.
4: If you're comfortable talking about it, can you talk a little bit more about what the process was like of making the decision that this was a good sacrifice and that it was good for the family?
5: You know, I think I would probably rather talk about Rose's approach to it.
4: Sure, that's the main character in your new novel.
5: Right, yeah. So for Rose, you know, the decision is a mixture of good reasons and maybe some bad reasons. Like, she's pretty guilty. At one point, she describes herself as being sopping with guilt when the decision needed to be made. But she has some good reasons, too. She feels, like, called to defend the land where she lives. She feels that that's a meaningful purpose. And to have a parent that has a meaningful life, I think, is a great gift. To have a parent that is still like a full-fledged whole human being, which is what Rose is trying to do, I think that's really, really important for kids.
4: So your previous novel, I Love You, But I've Chosen Darkness, starts with this postpartum questionnaire. And it's a multiple choice questionnaire. I want to read some of the questions. One, since my baby was born, I've been able to laugh and see the funny side of things. A, as much as I ever did. B, not quite as much now. C, not so much now. D, not at all. Two, I have looked forward with enjoyment to things. A, as much as I ever did. B, not quite as much now. C, not so much now. D, not at all. And so on. And so Rose comes up with answers in essay form to all of these, like, A, B, C, D, multiple choice answers. She counters it with her own real answers. So did you have to take a survey like that?
5: I did, yeah.
4: Yeah?
5: Yeah. That was the first piece of writing that I did that became that book, I Love You, But I've Chosen Darkness. When my daughter was born, I took this questionnaire, and I found the language just very confusing and baffling and funny, accidentally funny, unintentionally funny, I thought. So, yeah, then I thought, well, this should be an essay test. And then I started writing these little essays in response to the questionnaire. My doctors definitely described me as having postpartum depression, and I followed their advice accordingly. But I don't really think that's exactly what was happening. I think I was having a kind of an existential crisis. I think it was like a spiritual confrontation with myself, having had this child and doing something really like heroic. A lot of the other stuff that I was doing in my life sort of suddenly seemed really meaningless. And the things that had given me a sense of purpose, like striving in my career, they just suddenly seemed absurd.
4: Can you say more about what this was about, this existential crisis?
5: I was a really ambitious young person, and I was striving a lot to do everything in the right way and in the right order. Like, I was a straight-A student. I did really well in school. It helped me get out of my kind of crazy family scene. And I was kind of in a survival mode, I think, looking back on it, you know, using like my education and eventually my profession, like as a university professor, to get safe, and even using intimate relationships as a way of getting safe. And then all of that was kind of culminated in having this child. And I think I was telling myself a type of, I don't know, almost like a messianic story where, like, once I arrive at this place and I'm middle class and I have a husband and a child, all will be good. And it wasn't. I was still myself, and I still had, I had like deeper stuff that I needed to confront that couldn't, the, you know, solution wasn't outside in like external validation or money or prizes or prestigious jobs. It had to like come within. So when she was born, that was really the beginning of me starting to like dig in deep with myself. And just, I think the way Mary Oliver phrases it is like, live your one precious life.
4: Well, let me reintroduce you here. If you're just joining us, my guest is Clara Vay Watkins, and her new novel is called Yellow Pine. We'll be right back. This is Fresh Air.
6: 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It's MPB Think Radio. I'm Marissa Vaughn. 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
4: This is Fresh Air. Let's get back to my interview with Clara Watkins. Her new novel is called Yellow Pine. I want to ask you about your father, because he joined the Charles Manson family. And for people who don't know Charles Manson, and some of our listeners might be too young to have, like, seen documentaries or read books about him, but why don't you describe Manson?
5: Most people would probably describe him as the leader of a cult of young hippies who were, as Joan Didion says, participating in the paranoia of their times, and eventually, spectacularly so, it culminated in these murders in Los Angeles in 1969. And my dad was a teenager. For him, in the beginning, the family was all about music and sex and drugs. And he'd come from a pretty gnarly household, and I think...
4: Your father.
5: Yeah. And Manson, too, not incidentally, yeah. So, yeah, Manson was a lot older than most of them. A lot of them were young women. A lot of them had those women, the girls, and some of whom eventually committed the murders, they had been, like, given to Manson as children. So it was a really exploitative scene, it sounds like. What I would say to people, if they're not familiar with him, he became this, like, boogeyman that showed the culture. Joan Didion described it, the day of the Manson murders, as the day the 60s ended. And it became this fable, this allegory about how, like, the countercultural impulse was dangerous and could only lead to, you know, murder and mayhem. And it scared a lot of people off of the kind of thing that the hippies were up to. And it gave their enemies a lot of ammunition.
4: Well, Manson used the whole, like, free love, sex, drugs, and rock and roll kind of thing to totally exploit women, young girls, teenagers who had just come to California, who'd maybe run away from home, who had no direction. Mm-hmm. They just knew they had to get away. And so, you know, he would know how to flatter them and take them to his home and use them sexually. And then apparently your father, because of music, started playing with Manson, because your father played and Manson played. But then your father, as Manson grew, like, darker, your father became his procurer. He was the one who found the teenage girls and brought them into the Manson cult. And I think it's fair to call it a cult. So, like, how much of that did you know when you were growing up? I know your mother told you some, and then you and your sister learned more about, you know, like, Manson and your father from books like Vincent Bugliosi's Helter Skelter. But how much did you really know? And I should say your father was not involved with the murders. He wasn't even in town, I think, at that time.
5: Yeah, he was out in Death Valley. So that's kind of where the mythic, like, presence of the desert in our family, it was almost as if, like, the desert saved him from being involved. And Manson was the one who first sent him out to the desert to find a hole for them to wait out Helter Skelter in, you know? And that's a really good point about there's nothing really countercultural about Charles Manson, maybe except for that he liked to do drugs. But, like, he was very sexist, very, very racist, you know?
4: And he did some time in prison.
5: A lot of time.
4: Do you know how your father ended up being Manson's procurer of teenage girls?
5: Well, the way my mom told it, it was because he was very good looking and he was young. He was young enough to enroll. He enrolled in Pacific Palisades High School briefly to meet women. It sounds like in my dad's book, he writes about, and it's a tricky thing because it's a co-written book. I don't know how much of this is actually him and he's not around for me to ask, you know, but he writes about it as being just like a wonderful time for a kid who's like come of age in a really violent, repressive, like 1950s, abusive, scary house.
4: Your father turned against Manson and was one of the main witnesses who testified against Manson. Do you know how he decided to do that?
5: When he wanted to leave the family, at first Manson said, okay, that's fine. Then he changed his mind, and they were in like a power struggle for a while.

0: where he opened the door of the cabin where he was staying with a couple other people who had also defected from the group. And Manson was, like, squatting there with a knife between his teeth. And so he thought he would be killed. And he walked that night across Death Valley, basically, probably around, like, 50 miles or so. But he fled for his life and then went to the police, went to the Inyo County sheriffs. And I think he was trying his best to get safe. He had heard about the murders, but at that point, people had been kind of, like, gossiping or alluding to them. I think he was just, like, getting, you know, a very, very hard reality check and realizing that this was not the, like, loving paternal guru that he thought he had.
1: What did your mother know about his involvement with the Manson family when they met and fell in love?
0: You know, my grandma met my dad first the night before. He was a bartender, and she had gone out to the bar. And I think she told my mom something like, there's a really cute bartender out there. He was in some cult, but he's really cute, and you should go and, like, chat him up. And my mom did that. And my understanding is they talked about it right away. I think everybody in town pretty much knew.
1: But she was okay with it.
0: Yeah, I think she understood that people make mistakes and can be lost. I mean, she definitely, like, made her share of mistakes. I think some of this was that eventually they got involved in, like, 12-step recovery, you know, where you are part of the medicine from recovering from addiction is to be honest. So I think they had a pretty profound philosophical and spiritual tradition that was helping them navigate the complexities of what, I mean, that's just being a human.
1: I want to ask you about solitude. As you write, there's a difference between solitude and being lonely. What do you like about solitude? And were you always comfortable being by yourself?
0: Yeah. I started surfing recently, so I'm like, I got a lot of surfing metaphors going on. You really got to kind of try, like, stay in the pocket of not becoming isolated or too lonely or misanthropic, which is a risk for me, feeling like other people are bad, like a malevolent force that I want to avoid. I don't like it when I get into that way of thinking. Ideally, solitude helps me be with others, but I have to be able to retreat from them. I also, you know, most of the peopling I do is in reading and in books, and I have to remember that those aren't real people either, you know, as real as they can seem.
1: Do you feel that one of the downsides of being with other people is comparing yourself to other people, fearing you're coming up short, or feeling like you're competing with them in some way?
0: Yeah, that's a real hazard. I mean, comparison, I think, is, especially for an artist, I think it's pretty much useless. You know, I try not to do it at all. I've had times in my life where I have kind of been on a, like, comparison is like a drug I'm trying to kick. Because I'm me, you know? I'm me. I really, for some reason, for me, it's Zadie Smith. I want to be like, why am I not doing what Zadie Smith is doing? And it's like, well, you're Claire, babe, you know? Zadie's going to Zadie, and George Saunders going to George Saunders, and you just do Claire, you know? That's enough. I feel best when I can inhabit that and let everybody else just do their own thing, too.
1: It's been great to talk with you. Thank you so much.
0: Likewise, Terry. Thanks for having me.
1: Claire Vey Watkins' new novel is titled Yellow Pine. After we take a short break, TV critic David Bianculli will review the new series Furious, created by Elizabeth Merriweather, who also created New Girl, The Dropout, and Dying for Sex. This is Fresh Air.
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1: This is Fresh Air. The new Hulu series Furious stars Emmy Rossum from Shameless as an FBI agent on the trail of a serial killer. Our TV critic David Bianculli has this review.
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0: characters chasing female fugitives almost have become their own subgenre. Lucky is streaming weekly episodes this summer on Apple TV. Killing Eve was a huge hit a few years ago for BBC America. And way back in 1987, the movie Black Widow may have started it all. It showcased Deborah Winger as an investigator in pursuit of a serial killer, played by Teresa Russell, who married wealthy men only to murder them. That very movie, it turns out, was the official inspiration for Elizabeth Merriweather's new Hulu series, Furious. Black Widow is even named on screen in the opening credits. But Merriweather, who's the creator of Furious, has done more than merely update or remake Black Widow. She's totally transformed it, giving it new purpose and depth. With more unpredictable twists and complicated, flawed, surprisingly funny characters. All those aspects make sense once you remember that Merriweather not only created the very clever sitcom New Girl, but also two excellent miniseries focused on troubled women, The Dropout and Dying for Sex. In the Black Widow movie, Deborah Winger was fine as the film's protagonist, but Teresa Russell as the chameleonic killer was way out of her depth. Furious has no weak links whatsoever. Emmy Rossum, who played Fiona in Shameless and the title role in Angeline, stars as FBI agent Alice Black. She has an antagonistic relationship with almost everybody, including her boss, played by Danny McCarthy, who's got plenty of attitude of his own.
1: You wanted to see me?
2: You need to stay in your lane. Why am I being told a Brooklyn homicide detective wants your advice on an overdose death?
1: I worked out of the Brooklyn North Homicide Squad when I was with the NYPD.
2: I don't care what you did at the NYPD. Your job now is to stay in the applicant pool and answer the phone when the crazy people Google the FBI and call the number on the bottom of their screen. I know you requested to be assigned to sex crimes, but leadership will assign you an operational squad when you're ready.
1: I know that.
2: You know a detective named Danny Kelly? Because he requested your help.
1: I do. We worked homicide at Brooklyn North together.
2: Is this the officer you disclosed having a domestic relationship with?
1: That wasn't him. That was someone else.
2: What happened? Bad breakup, so you came running over here? Because I like to know these things in advance.
1: Yeah, and I just told you.
0: Alice is on the trail of a female she suspects to be a serial murderer, played by Lola Pettigrew, the Irish actress from Say Nothing. The more we see of her character, who goes by many names and guises, the more slippery she gets. And also, more multi-layered. When we first meet her, she curls up next to her latest victim, who has collapsed on the stairs. She injects him with a fatal dose of fentanyl, puts her face right next to his, and watches him die.
3: I really like listening to you. I don't like the sounds you're making. But I love your smile.
0: Before long, she sets her sights on a new victim, a wealthy lawyer whom she targets at a party. She flirts, then sleeps with him, but doesn't kill him. Instead, she waits until the next morning when he presents her with a non-disclosure agreement to sign for her cat-and-mouse game to really begin. That game involves him thinking he's the cat, not the mouse, and she's devious enough to adopt whatever personality and push whatever buttons she has to in order to ensnare him in her web. This victim is played by Rob Delaney, who also played a kinky character in Dying for Sex.
4: It says I can't say anything about you. I can't do anything to hurt you or you'll destroy me. It's like you own me.
5: No, it's just, you know, it says that you can't share any information and there's a liability clause, but...
4: I want you to own me. I want to belong to you.
5: Look... I'm just a lawyer, okay? And I know we did a lot of drugs last night, but I'm not really into the crazy stuff.
4: What if I just, like, stayed here all day and waited for you to come home?
5: I can't.
4: You have cameras. You can watch. Make sure I don't do anything wrong.
5: I'm not going to give you a key to my apartment.
4: I don't want a key. I want to be locked up.
0: There's also a third very shrewd woman in Furious, Nora, one of Alice's FBI superiors, played by Quincy Tyler Bernstein. They're all riveting, but the male actors are outstanding too. Not only the ones mentioned already, but also Scoot McNairy, Jake Lacy, and Rob Yang as Alice's former and current colleagues. And special notice goes out to Steve Way from the TV series Rami, who plays an at-home patient cared for by the killer. Like many characters in Furious, he is hilarious one moment, tragic the next. Finally, there's the context and subtext of Furious that gives it even more power. Nora is a student of Greek mythology and interprets the myths of both Medusa and the Furies in terms painting them not just as deadly monsters, but as angry victims. The primary motivation of the murderer in Furious turns out to be not greed or bloodlust, but revenge. We learn slowly about her own dark past, which involves a sex trafficking ring of young girls. There are uncomfortable associations with the Jeffrey Epstein case, which she makes clear when questioning one of her victims just before dispatching him.
4: What's the punishment for people who know what's happening and do nothing? What do they get?
0: The fugitive and her hunter don't come face to face until partway through this 8-part series. And when they meet accidentally, Furious ups its intensity and once again explores unfamiliar, unforgettable territory. It may owe its inspiration to an old movie, but Furious is a boldly original new TV thriller.
6: David Bianculli is Fresh Air's TV critic. Furious premiered July 27th on Hulu and presents new episodes on Mondays through the end of August. 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Fresh Air's executive producer is Sam Brigger. Our senior producer today is Teresa Madden. Our technical director and engineer is Audrey Bentham. Our engineer today is Adam Staniszewski. Susan Nikundi directed today's show. Our co-host is Tanya Mosley. I'm Terry Gross.
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11: Very hot, very humid over the next few days. Very little relief in sight in the form of any rainfall. The rain chances will be pretty much few and far between, even as we head into the weekend. Oxford today, sunny skies. A high this afternoon right around 95. Tonight, mainly clear. An overnight low will drop down into the lower 70s. Across Jackson, we will see partly to mostly sunny skies. A chance of some scattered showers and storms today. A high this afternoon near 95. Clearing out tonight, patchy fog and low 70s. And in Pascagoula, just a slight chance of a shower or storm today. Otherwise, sunny skies, a high right around 90. We'll see a partly to mostly cloudy sky tonight, mid-70s. I'm meteorologist Sally Russell. 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
12: 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I'm producer Liz Gill. Attorney Adam Kilgore is our host. We treasure our right to protest. But where's the line between protest and harassment? When does your right to speak your mind turn into a criminal offense? We'll learn with Joshua Tom, legal director, ACLU of Mississippi. The phone number to participate in today's topic is 1-877-MPB-RING. 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
13: From NPR News, I'm Lakshmi Singh. A Republican-led Senate committee has voted to hold Dr. Anthony Fauci in contempt of Congress. NPR's Claudia Grisales reports Fauci now faces the threat of federal prosecution days after he invoked his Fifth Amendment right during a hearing on the government's response to the coronavirus pandemic.
14: The Senate Homeland Security and Governmental Affairs Committee voted along party lines to hold Fauci in contempt.
15: On this vote, the yeas are 8, the nays are 5, and the motion is agreed to.
14: Under Senate rules, the contempt resolution is sent to the Senate floor for approval before it can reach the Justice Department. However, getting the required 60-vote majority in the full Senate could be hard during an election year. Chairman Rand Paul says while he's not opposed to the full Senate vote, he wants to bypass the floor and send the resolution straight to federal prosecutors. Contempt resolutions are already a rarity in the Senate, and it's unclear whether Paul's strategy could have legal backing. Claudia DeSalis, NPR News.
13: The Trump administration plans to deregulate Head Start, the early education program for children from low-income households. It says states and parents will have more control. The move affects 1,600 providers nationwide and more than 700,000 children served each year. The Department of Veterans Affairs is studying the effects of a GLP-1 drug on alcoholism. NPR's Quil Lawrence reports a drug known for reducing cravings for food may do the same with alcohol.
16: The VA has always been a major driver of medical research, and this study will recruit veterans from 18 VA health facilities nationwide. 600 vets with moderate or severe alcohol use disorder will be monitored to see if GLP-1 injections reduce cravings better than a placebo. These drugs were designed to treat diabetes, but are now widely used for weight loss. Alcohol-related deaths in the U.S. have doubled in the past 20 years. While safe and effective medicine to treat alcohol and drug addiction has been available since the 1980s, NPR has reported that health professionals often do not prescribe them, possibly because of stigma and fear associated with addicts. The VA says more than 400,000 veterans nationwide are diagnosed with alcohol use disorder. Quil Lawrence, NPR News.
13: Financial markets closed lower today after a week of setting record highs. More from NPR's Stephen Bisaha.
17: Investors were feeling optimistic earlier this week after the Trump administration signaled a break in the Iran war stalemate, but markets have since slagged as uncertainty remains. Crude oil futures rose up about 3%. Companies that produce the memory chips behind AI continue to see their stock swing. Western Digital fell about 12% after missing investor expectations. Mortgage rates also ticked up slightly after hitting a one-year high last week. Freddie Mac reported the 30-year fixed-rate mortgage this week is averaging 6.69%. Stephen Bisaha, NPR News.
13: This is NPR. Senate Democrats are introducing a bill to block the Pentagon from resetting the United States military casualty count in the war the U.S. and Israel initiated against Iran in late February. Citing technical reasons, the Pentagon had changed how it records military deaths and injuries. Some of the casualty figures attributed to the Iran war have been reclassified to overseas operations. UEFA, European soccer's governing body, is doubling down on its threat to boycott FIFA competitions. It says it has lost confidence in FIFA's president. The dispute erupted after FIFA sought to sell stakes in the World Cup through a commercial subsidiary. And after facing intense backlash, FIFA abandoned those plans and apologized. Slime may be useful, according to new research about how snails mix the same ingredients in different proportions to produce a range of mucus. NPR's Ari Daniel with that story.
18: The brown-lipped snail produces a lubricant mucus, adhesive mucus, and more. Researchers analyzed samples of each type to determine their composition and found they all contain similar proteins, but the concentrations vary. Plus, distinct amounts of calcium, along with differences in how the slimes were secreted, give rise to each of the mucus types.
19: The more collagen and calcium were present, the stiffer, more cohesive and sticky the mucus became.
18: Mariella Gobler is a PhD student at the Max Planck Institute of Colloids and Interfaces, and she says there are numerous applications, including developing a slime that might help seal a wound or deliver a drug. Ari Daniel, NPR News.
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12: 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It's a show all about you and your rights. I'm Liz Gill, a producer, and our attorney, Adam Kilgore, is our host. Hey, Adam.
24: Hey, Liz. How are we today?
12: Awesome. Awesome.
24: Yeah, I'm feeling it, too. Boy, it's early August. Everybody's moving. It's almost like the big inhale before the big exhale that becomes late summer, early fall. I know kids have started back to school. If you're driving home on your first or second day of carpool, we appreciate you listening in today, and keep those babies safe. And I'm excited about our show today, Liz.
12: I am too. I love when we can give practical advice.
24: Well, and I want to give my producer credit. This one was your idea, and I think it's so timely and good. It's something that, you know, we've been seeing for a while. And so today's show is, where is the line? Protesting, harassment, and the First Amendment. And we're going to navigate through those things, with our guest, Joshua Tom, who I will introduce here shortly.
12: Today's legal terms on In Legal Terms are First Amendment, public forum, time, place, and manner restrictions. What are those about?
24: This is good stuff. And these definitions could be really long. I went short because I suspect with our guests that we'll be talking in more detail. First Amendment, relevant to today's discussion, is the constitutional guarantee protecting freedom of speech, religion, press, and assembly. The next is public forum. That's more of a term of art. In the context of today's discussion, we're talking about government property, such as sidewalks and parks, where speech receives its greatest constitutional protection. So we'll navigate that. And then the third one is time, place, and manner restrictions. These are content-neutral rules governing when, where, and how expression, or in this case, protest, may occur. So we'll be navigating those things today as part of the show. And our guest on the show today, we're very glad to have Joshua Tom with us. He is the legal director of the ACLU of Mississippi, where he leads the organization's constitutional litigation and public education efforts. His work focuses on the First Amendment rights, freedom of assembly, voting rights, equal protection, religious liberty, and other civil liberties guaranteed by the United States Constitution. Frequently represents Mississippians whose constitutional rights are at issue while helping educate the public about both the protections and the limits of those rights. This is not light fare, Josh. We're glad to have you.
1: Thanks, Adam. I'm happy to be here.
24: Yeah. Tell us about, how you got into doing a little bit of this work, just a little bit of background, ACLU, and how you got interested in, the First Amendment and things that shoot off of that.
1: Sure. So I'm originally a Memphis native. I've lived in Jackson for the past decade. Before moving to Jackson, I lived in New York City, where I began my legal career. I used to do I worked at a large law firm representing financial institutions and other banks, other large businesses in a corporate litigation capacity. That was a great job. I would definitely do it again. It allowed me to live in New York. I love New York. I had a great life there, but that was not really where my values or heart lied. And I moved down to Jackson. My dad's originally from Mississippi. He's one of the Delta Chinese, so that's sort of my family's background. They all owned grocery stores in the Delta in the early and late 20th centuries. But I moved to Jackson and worked at the ACLU. For values.
24: And so I think I speak for listeners, and if lawyers will admit it, I will speak for a few of them too, me being one of them. The Constitution's a bit intimidating. Literally, almost every word of it has been debated and continues to be debated. And we talked about the First Amendment, and that's going to be, certainly part of our discussion today. When you look at the Constitution, obviously you're looking at it as a lawyer, but what does that document mean to you? When you're, and we can use the First Amendment as an example. When you're looking at that, what kind of things are speaking to you, and how do you keep it narrow to what it's about?
1: Yeah, so if you look at the Constitution, it is a relatively short document. It is can be very specific and can also be very abstract. I think in law school, constitutional law was my favorite class. I think it's very interesting. The issues that constitutional law deals with can be as varied as policing, voting rights, free speech. You look at the high-profile Supreme Court decisions that come out over the years, and the Constitution just impacts all Americans in many different ways. And if you look at the First Amendment, for example, it reads, Congress shall make no law respecting an establishment of religion or prohibiting the free exercise thereof or abridging the freedom of speech or of the press or the right of the people peaceably to assemble and to petition the government for a redress of grievances. And so what does that mean? That's one sentence. There's a bunch of commas in there, but there's only one period. And so, to figure out what all of that means, there's probably thousands and certainly hundreds of pages of Supreme Court decisions trying to explain what that means.
24: There's a running joke in the legal profession. I was told there would be no math, which is a Saturday Night Live reference from 100 years ago. The second one would be, I was told there would be no grammar or sentence structure, but what you just talked about is the very thing we as lawyers have to look at, and judges are obviously doing this too. Look at, does it have a comma or is that a period, and what that means? Can you speak to that?
1: Yeah, sure. So, one of the ways that courts and the Supreme Court interprets the Constitution and interprets statutes is it's called textualism. And it's what is written on the page and what does that writing on the page mean. And so depending on the type of punctuation used, depending on the specific words that are used, depending on the meaning of those words, whether that's today's meaning or, you know, sometimes for the Constitution, the meaning as it was when the Constitution was written, you know, a couple hundred years ago, those very specific grammar, those very specific words that are used can have a big impact on people's rights and on what the meaning of laws and the Constitution is.
24: So getting more deeply into the First Amendment, why are sidewalks and parks treated differently from private property?
1: Sure. So I think it's important to I'll take one step and then I'll answer that question directly. But to frame this overall conversation about the First Amendment, it's important to look at First Amendment jurisprudence and as what the Supreme Court, I think, is trying to do is balance rights and balance interests. So, you know, obviously the First Amendment, I just read it, it includes the right to speech, the right to assemble, the right to petition the government. So yeah, I think we'll also talk about protest. You know, protest is not written in the First Amendment, but protest is a form of speech. Protest is a form of assembly. Protest is or can be a type of petition. And so protest is protected by the First Amendment, as is speech. And so the First Amendment protects all those things. But there's also other rights that the government and the Constitution protects. So one is private property. You know, we'll also talk about the ability to use streets and sidewalks. We'll talk about public safety. There's a lot of interest that the government has an interest in protecting. One of the most important interests for Americans is speech, is protest. Now, the difference between keeping in mind this sort of balancing that the Supreme Court has to do and that the government has to do in order to make sure that people are able to exercise their First Amendment rights, you know, private property owners, you know, say you live in a house and, you know, you're raising your family there and you're trying to go to sleep. You don't want to have a protest outside of your yard, in your yard, at, you know, 2 a.m. in the morning. Say you're trying to run a business and you're trying to sell coffee. You don't want to have a protest right outside your door on your property preventing people from coming in to buy your coffee. And so the rights of private property owners are respected by the government, by the Supreme Court, to ensure that people have a peaceful home, that businesses can sell their property, that government buildings can be used, that streets can be used for cars, etc. And so the difference between public property and private property in this context is that private property owners generally have the ability to govern, you know, what's being done on it, whether, you know, they're going to allow somebody to protest, to hold a sign, whereas public property, most importantly, as you mentioned before, Adam, streets, sidewalks, parks, those latter public property spaces are the most protective for First Amendment activity.
24: Okay, so I don't want to get lost too much, but it's hard not to go, well, what about this? You can protest on a sidewalk, but if that sidewalk is right in front of private property and the impact of the noise you're making, for lack of a better phrase, during the protest, is that private property owner protected and they can do something about it? Or it's like, nope, they're on the sidewalk, can't do anything about it.
1: So one way to think about protest, sometimes, and I think we'll talk about it later, is do you need to get a permit? And so one of the reasons for a permit is so that the government can balance these interests, the ability to use the sidewalk, the ability to drive down the street, the ability of a private business to be able to run its business. So if, say you're one person and you're holding a sign on the street and, you know, you're supporting Christianity, you know, that's everybody's right to do that. I think that that's great. You shouldn't need a permit because you're one person, people can walk around you. You're not in the street. People can still get into the business. You know, it'd be possibly a different story if you're yelling or if you have a bullhorn, you're being really loud, it's creating a disturbance. You know, there could be situations where even one person could result in such a disturbance that the government would have an interest in maybe moving that person away from that business but still allowing them to speak.
24: Okay. Liz, we're off to a good start here. I love what we're able to touch on today, and so glad to have Joshua with us.
0: And I keep playing this game in my head. I keep thinking of, like, the Constitution and our Bill of Rights are things that the rights that the government gives us, or they're things the government can't take away. But then you think, oh, well, what about if it's just between people and people? You know, there's the government and the people clash, but what if it's a people and people? I've got lots of questions, and I'm so glad that you're here to join us today. If you would like to join our show with a question on our topic, we'd love to have you give us a call, 1-877-MPB-RING. That's 1-877-672-7464. You can send us an email with a question. Our email address is legalterms@mpbonline.org. We're discussing what's the line between protests and harassment. What are your rights? Our guest is Attorney Joshua Tom. Whether you are a protester or a counter-protester, we've got some information you need to know next. 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

0: This is MPB Think Radio's award-winning In Legal Terms. I'm producer Liz Gill. Attorney Adam Kilgore is our host. We're talking about your right to protest, but when does it turn into harassment? Our guest is Joshua Tom, legal director, ACLU Mississippi. 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Whether you're a protester or a counter-protester, we've got some information you need to know. ACLU.org has a Know Your Rights, Protesters' Rights page. There's a PDF for organizing a protest or attending one. There's information about taking pictures or video, sharing information on social media, and if you get stopped by the police while protesting, they have information about that, too. I'll have this specific link on this show's information page. Adam, I'm just a social media junkie, and there's at least one guy who goes around. He's doing a First Amendment test or something, and he's always filming from a sidewalk, and then he films folks getting mad about him filming at a, on a sidewalk.
1: I have seen some of that and have experienced protest or two that I've felt was a bit offensive and in my face and unwelcome. And then I watched how they had cameras in their hand and anything that would have been said. And it's a jarring experience. I think that's important to say anyway. I was going to say that last segment. Protest in and of itself has got a jarring component to it. If you are not involved in it and you're walking through the neighborhood and you turn the corner and there it is. So I think sometimes we just need to own the humanity of these things. There is a jarring component to this. And when something jarring happens in front of you, depends on how you're going to react. And so it's this thing that the Constitution provides us with the ability to do it, and people have their voice, and it happens, and then you're seeing it, and you're a part of it, and you're not sure how you feel about it. Have you experienced an emotion like this, or have you been doing it long enough you're kind of in the more the academic view of this?
2: No, certainly. There's, Liz was speaking before about a 5K run that happens in Jackson annually, and it's in support of the LGBTQ community. It's called the Rainbow Run. There's also a group of protesters who, do not support LGBTQ people. They see it from a Christian, their view of Christianity as a sin. And, whenever the Rainbow Run happens, these protesters come out and express their views, sometimes in very, for me, inflammatory ways. And, so being a First Amendment lawyer, I sort of see the nuances of it. Obviously those people, I support those people's rights to express their views, to protest. At the same time, I certainly disagree with their views.
1: Okay, and this segues nicely to what if something graduates to, offensive speech, you've got speech and then you've got conduct. Where do we draw the line? When does it cross the line? When you're dealing with, potentially hate speech, for example.
2: Sure. So the idea of hate speech, there is no exception to the First Amendment for hate speech, which means that hate speech, you can't get in trouble in America for hate speech. So there's a case that's called Schneider versus Phelps, and it's about offensive speech and matters of public concern. So in 2006, there was an organization called the Westboro Baptist Church. Some people consider the Westboro Baptist Church a hate group. They picketed the funeral of a U.S. Marine, Matthew Schneider, who was killed in the Iraq War. So the Westboro Baptist Church was on public land, about 1,000 feet from where the funeral was being held. The protesters displayed placards that some of this language is offensive. The placard said, quote, "Thank you, God, for dead soldiers." Quote, "God hates fags." Quote, "You're going to hell." Snyder's father filed a lawsuit seeking damages from the Westboro Baptist Church, claiming that their picketing was meant to intentionally inflict emotional distress. The ACLU, who I work for, filed a brief in support of the Westboro Baptist Church. And in an 8-1 decision, the Supreme Court held that the First Amendment protects Westboro from tort liability for picketing because it was a matter of public concern, and the picketing did not disrupt the funeral. The First Amendment, according to the Supreme Court, provides special protection to public issues because it serves, quote, "the principles that debate on public issues should be uninhibited, robust, and wide open." And so hate speech is protected in America, even when it can be quite offensive.
0: I guess they didn't say that this speech has to be eloquent. And I guess that, you know, I like a good debate. And if you want to try to prove me wrong about something, I would love to hear your well-reasoned thoughts on it. But it's always sad when they're not well-reasoned and they're just views.
1: So in this instance, we had speech, and yeah, there's some harsh speech inside of that speech, sure. To put it awkwardly. Sure. When does something graduate from offensive speech and then start to turn into conduct that is criminal?
2: Sure. So I'll give two examples. You know, so one example is, you know, sometimes you'll see people in Jackson, say you live in Jackson, where, you know, really you see it all over the country, people who oftentimes are homeless, people who are indigent, who hold signs on the side of the road saying, you know, homeless, hungry, please help. They're on the side of the road. All they're doing is holding a sign. You know, that is a First Amendment right to do that. They're not obstructing traffic. The sign is speech. They have every right to do that. If somebody is holding the exact same sign but standing in the middle of traffic, they could potentially and maybe reasonably be arrested for obstructing traffic. It causes danger to themselves. It causes danger to other motorists. And so that distinction between on the sidewalk and in the street is when the same type of speech could be penalized or not.
1: Okay. Tell us, I'm going to shift to interacting with the authorities. Typically, we're talking about the police. You know, and I'm so glad Liz mentioned the guide that you have on the ACLU website that I'm sure it's just got a ton of great information that's helpful on this. But generally speaking, what's the advice on dealing with the authority if you are attending a protest or participating?
2: Sure. So police hold a very powerful role in our society. Police are in a very important body, important public officials. They ensure public safety. They make sure that crimes are solved. They prevent violence. They also make sure that people are able to exercise their rights. So in addition to preventing violence, ensuring traffic violations are addressed, police's role is to ensure that people are able to exercise their constitutional rights, including their First Amendment rights to protest and to speech. And so if you are engaged in a protest, if you're engaged in speech in public, part of the police's role is to make sure you can do that. And so engaging with the police before, say, you want to hold a large rally in a park, say you want to march down the street, say you want to protest in front of the governor's mansion. You know, reaching out to the police beforehand, reaching out to the city beforehand is important just to make sure that, you know, they know what you're doing, that you don't need a permit to do that, that you are able to safely exercise your rights while respecting the rights of government officials and of drivers to be able to access buildings, to be able to drive down the street.
1: What about recording officers as they're doing their job? You're at a protest. Is there any limitation on that? Is it advisable? How would you suggest someone do that in an appropriate way?
2: Sure. So I mentioned before, and I think it's important to reiterate that, how important police's role is in society, and it's a balance. You know, there's a balance between public safety. There's a balance between enforcing the law and at the same time respecting constitutional rights. And so in order to maintain that balance, transparency, accountability is important. You know, police don't always do the right thing. Police sometimes makes mistakes. As we've seen in Rankin County, sometimes police intentionally have made mistakes. And so transparency and accountability is very important. Filming police, as we've seen multiple times, can provide that transparency and accountability. As long as you're not interfering with the police, as long as you're legally standing in a public location, you have every right to film the police, and I encourage you to do that.
1: Strikes me that it would be document the moment, don't be a part of the moment, don't interfere with the moment.
2: I like that. That's great.
1: Yeah. Okay. And it looks like we've got a call coming in. We've got Pamela, who has called the show. What is your comment or question?
3: Hi, good afternoon. Thank you for taking my call. With the Constitution and the First Amendment, I'm curious to understand how that affects or play a role in the ever-changing times, such as making statements, negative, positive, or people who believe that they've been defamed by a platform where they said, you know, I see him, he has three eyes, I know her, she got four heads. How does that affect the Constitution and the defendant having to defend themselves against the slander?
1: Okay, so I think what our caller's asking about is if someone's saying something false, mm-hmm. or either has written something false, slander or libel, how does that play into freedom of speech and protesting if those two worlds meet?
2: Sure, that's a great question. So I think one fundamental thing to understand about the First Amendment is that it's a protection of citizens against the government. The First Amendment prevents the government from imposing penalties on people for speech, for protest. The First Amendment is a right of citizens. The First Amendment doesn't apply to a private citizen. So, for example, if you don't have a First Amendment right to have your neighbor not say something bad against you, you do have the First Amendment right to have the government not penalize you for your speech. So that's one thing to understand. And on the point about the slander, that's just a different body of law. That's libel, slander. There are causes of action that you can bring if somebody says something that's untrue about you and causes you injury.
1: Okay, Pamela, did that cover it?
3: Yeah, it kind of did, but I was more looking for a little bit more depth in answer as it relates to postings on Facebook, TikTok, Instagram, X, those kind of statements. A person can live in one country and make a statement about someone and it could be untrue. So I was looking at that platform.
1: And so if I may, Joshua, before you answer, it strikes me we're looking at similar type of concerns being expressed, maybe in a protest type of way, but something on social media being said by somebody is different than being out on the street protesting. Correct me if I'm wrong there.
2: In some ways, the new, we were talking before, Adam, about the, streets and sidewalks being traditional public forums, being, the most important places that people engage in speech. Today, some of the most important places to engage in speech are social media. And so, the ability to post on social media and reach a vast number of people is, unparalleled in history. Social media, however, while a public forum, is different than a street or sidewalk. Social media is owned and operated by private companies who are held to different standards than the federal government. The federal government or a government is the owner of streets and sidewalks and parks.
1: You are exhibiting the thing that I think challenges everybody from a constitutional law standpoint. You've got to run two or three things in your brain. Where are we? What are we doing? is this private or government property, for example, and then you start to morph into the analysis, and we're so used to, well, what about this? Well, it depends. You've done a great job of not saying, well, it depends today. I really appreciate that. Pamela, thank you for your call. We appreciate that. And we'll take the next one. We've got Roger. What is your comment or question, sir?
4: When the law first came out, and I don't know what it says today, regarding protection from domestic abuse, I was on the bench, and Chancery Court had jurisdiction unless it wasn't available, and then County Court had jurisdiction. Well, I was so busy, I actually had the heaviest docket in the state for a single judge, and so I entered an order saying Chancery Court wasn't available. But before I did that, I had a case. And here comes a wife making a case without the defendant, the husband there, putting on evidence, compelling that she was in danger and had been abused, et cetera, et cetera. And so I was obliged under the new statute to enter an order banning him from coming. I've forgotten how close to the house or coming in the house, his own house. He's at work. He didn't know anything about it. So, in effect, I didn't hear this, but I know what happened. He came home from work, and he couldn't come home from work. And I thought that at that time, I was entering I wanted somebody to raise a constitutional issue. Somebody could have found it. See, there was no testimony, and I think I asked. I knew somehow that he was available. She knew where he worked and all that, and could have been intercepted and told by a sheriff and given a few minutes to go get a lawyer or whatever. But there was zero notice. And then the thing got scheduled, I think, within 10 days, and he could come to court and defend himself. And I thought that was unconstitutional. Nobody appealed that, and as far as I know, that particular statute was not appealed, but today it may be a different question. But my point for the listening public is that statutes can be passed by a legislature in good faith, and I'm sure somebody's advising as to constitutional issues that are raised. I hope they are, and yet they're not always raised. And so we have statutes that bring on constitutional questions, and the judges and the lawyers have to try to figure this out. So that constitutional issues are very important at the trial level. Well, even in the justice court level.
1: And Roger, I suspect this wasn't the first time you as judge had hoped somebody would bring an argument and they just didn't bring it. But, you know, exactly. Thank you for that point. And I think it is a good example related to how something that doesn't seem like it would touch on anything constitutional-wise can potentially get triggered.
2: Sure. So, you know, that type of law, I think, you know, it raises in the mind for me, Roger, is, you know, due process, the ability, you know, to be heard, to defend yourself before you have something taken away from you. And, you know, that is what comes to mind for me.
1: Okay, we're going to take one more call. Ryan, what is your comment or question, sir?
5: Yeah, I think that one of the things about the right to protest and free speech and whatnot, we have lost what that means. It seems now that I've heard people make the argument, well, you know, they're burning down the streets of Minneapolis or Portland or whatever city it is that's burning now, and they say, well, that's their rights. But really, it's a negligence and a complicity on the city management's part to allow that to occur. And that isn't protest. And it's really interesting when we had the George Floyd thing happen.
1: Ryan, are you still there? Okay, I think we may have lost Ryan. I think his point is, to a degree, protest has morphed into riot in some people's minds. And I don't know if that started in the 60s or if that's always been the case, but it has morphed into that. And then there's a lot of information out there that's may not be accurate, that's trying to point fingers. You know, what can you say to us to help us understand, you know, where things are, where things aren't, and how protest can morph into riot if it can?
2: Sure. I think, you know, I like that issue. That's very topical. We've seen a lot of protests that have resulted in disorder and in violence. I think to go back, first point is to go back to the police. You know, the role of the police is multifold. Number one, to prevent violence. Number two, to ensure that there's public order, while also allowing people to exercise their constitutional rights. And so part of the role of police, part of the role of government in a situation like that, you know, when there is hot tempers, where there is passion, where there is people, a lot of people wanting to talk about matters of public concern, the police and the government should allow people to exercise their rights to assemble, to protest, to speak, while also ensuring that there's not violence, while there is order. That dovetails with what happens if there's a few people, or maybe there's a good number of people who are being violent, who are being disruptive, who are violating the law. How should police deal with that while also allowing everybody else who's engaging in peaceful speech to exercise their free speech rights? You know, I don't envy police for that. That sounds very difficult. I think that police, I commend police for trying to balance those interests. I think in an ideal world, though, the police would be able to ensure public safety, to ensure that there's no violence for the people doing it, while allowing peaceful protesters to exercise their First Amendment rights.
1: Ryan, we appreciate your call. Three good calls in a row there, Liz, asking some very good questions of our guest.
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We're talking with Joshua Tom, Legal Director, ACLU of Mississippi, about what is this line between protest and harassment. 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

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I'm producer Liz Gill. Attorney Adam Kilgore is our host. We're talking about when does protests become harassment? What's the area around a protest? With Joshua Tom, legal director, ACLU of Mississippi. Now, next week, if you thought we got a lot of calls this week, next week is going to be wall-to-wall calls. It's estates and wills with attorneys from Kyle Wynn. So you're going to need to call in early and be ready to hang on if you want to get your questions answered next week. MPB has local call-in shows every weekday where you can ask an expert about money, health, gardening. 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I love our show because we really try to stay topical. I've come across two news articles with information about cars and legal cars that In Legal Terms has already covered. So, Adam, I was reading the Tupelo newspaper, and there was an article about a theft of two guns from an unlocked vehicle. Ah, if you listened to our show about gun rights, you would have already known what a problem that is. And also, I've come across notifications about the touch law. 30 states now have laws against touching your phone when you drive. These 30 states do include Alabama, Tennessee, and Louisiana. But if you were an MPB In Legal Terms listener, you probably already knew about this law. Listen to our show to keep up and keep out of trouble, like with knowing how to behave.

0: not a protest.
1: Heck, Liz, I'm just trying to learn how to behave, period. But, yeah, there we go. All right, we've got another call we're going to take. John, what is your comment or question?
2: Good afternoon. As I said, I just got in the car and was going to pick up my wife and just heard the last caller indicating that protests seem to be synonymous with violence or disorder. There's a difference between violence and disorder, first of all, but I've lived all over the world. I've lived and worked in China, in Cambodia, in the Philippines, in India, and the one thing that separates the United States of America, 72 years old, from those other countries is the U.S. Constitution gives people the right to protest, even if it's in a disorderly way. And to equate protest with disorder in such a way as to say it allows for arrest or detention of those protesters is literally undermining the document that makes this country great. It is the single difference between U.S. and those other countries I mentioned and many others where we are unfortunately beginning to mirror that it gives citizens the right to protest even if that protest becomes disorderly. Now, if there's violence, then that needs to be dealt with. But that caller was essentially dismissing the Boston Tea Party. The Boston Tea Party, those patriots should have been arrested and locked up by the British, and that caller is basically saying that would have been okay. And I don't know how anybody rectifies that line of thinking with also being an American.
1: John, thank you for your call and your comments here. I think he brings up some good things. You know, I'm not sure if our prior caller was saying this or saying that's, you know, he believes this, or if it is a reflection of how we have graduated through things. But, you know, as John just said, there's a difference between disorder and, you know, engaging in, you know, riotous activity. But can you speak to what John was just telling?
3: Sure. I think the last two callers, Ryan and John, helped clarify, you know, different aspects of protest, different aspects of speech in a way that really brings it home. You know, the last caller viewpoint about, you know, these different countries is a really important way to and a really important lens to see our rights. You know, in certain countries, if you go out and protest, if you criticize the government, if you say unpopular things, you can be beaten, you can be jailed, etc. Luckily, in America today, that should not happen. You know, even you don't have to look back that far, though, for a counterexample. You know, during the civil rights movement in America, people who were exercising their rights for equal treatment, to be able to sit at lunch counters with white people, to be able to vote, etc., their speech, their protest was often met with violence by police, with jailing by the government, etc. And so, you know, these comments about other countries, you only have to rewind one generation to find that in our own country.
1: Powerful stuff. John, we thank you for your comment and your call to the show. Josh, I want to shift a little bit in the time we have remaining and just talk about, you know, we think about the protesting and this and that. We don't ever think about what the next step can be. And so I wanted to just have you speak to briefly, let's say you're part of a protest. You've done everything right. You're doing everything right as you go. And someone, a representative from the, you know, the entity that you are protesting, steps out and wants to have a meeting or talk to you or at least acknowledge you. What would you advise that individual? I mean, they're there protesting the thing. Now they were wanting to talk to you. What do you do?
3: Sure. So, you know, I before you said you were talking about it depends. I'm actually going to give maybe an it depends answer.
1: It's fair.
3: Now. But, you know, depending on the goals of the protest, goals of the assembly, you know, maybe you're just trying to make a statement. Maybe your audience is actually the public. Your audience is to get news. Your audience is your social media followers. And somebody coming out to talk to you is not really what you want. So that could be one scenario. To the extent the scenario is you actually do want to engage with whoever you're protesting, say it's the governor, say it's a whoever it is, and they do come out and engage with you, that's great. You know, being able to engage with people in power, being able to get your message across, and they're right there, I think in a lot of ways you have succeeded potentially. And so I would encourage you to speak with them. The message that you've spent a lot of effort and time to be there to express it to that person right there.
1: And I've been on the other side of it, too. I've been at a place of employment that was being protested. And, yeah, it was disruptive to the office a little bit. More of like, oh, my gosh, there's a bunch of people outside. What's going on? What's this about? And that's going to happen in any workplace. Well, they were peacefully protesting. I wanted them to know that we recognized that you were here. And so I walked outside and said, hey, you know, I know you're here today. If you want to make an appointment sometime to visit, we can visit on these things. You know, I didn't want to have 20 people come in that were unscheduled, but I would visit with one or two. And they were not interested. And that's fine. I think they were probably more interested in getting publicity on it or proving a point, whatever the appropriate phrase would be for them. And it surprised me a little bit. I'm like, you're here to talk about it. The other piece to it, as I came out as a representative, was there was no room to talk. It's like, you know, the fox is guarding the hen house. You're doing this on purpose. All of y'all, you know, and there wasn't going to be any place to meet, say hello, shake hands, first name, how's your mama and them? It's straight up. We are enemies and we've never even had a conversation. You may have me a good it depends answer on this one too, but how does that hit you? And have you been in that type of setting or seen it? And can we actually make progress?
3: Sure. That reminds me a lot of our current state of rhetoric on social media. You know, the not seeing the other side, you know, attack, attack, attack, you know, not actually meeting someone face to face and giving them the benefit of the doubt. You know, unfortunately, social media causes that type of butting of heads, and you can't really see somebody as a person. But I think doing the latter is very important.
1: Josh, we could talk about this for hours. Thank you so much for your time today and for the work you're doing and bringing some clarity here. Again, I recommend to our listeners, you go to our website to see our notes. And remember, knowing the law is the first step, but understanding it and what it empowers you to do is the next step. We want you to take that next level. Thank you for joining us today, Liz.
0: We are so glad that we can empower you to know the law. This wraps us up for In Legal Terms. Thank you, Joshua Tom, for being our guest. I'm producer Liz Gill. 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
1: No significant relief from the heat and humidity on the way. It looks like we'll see our high temperatures well into the 90s. Heat index readings anywhere from 105 to 110 across much of the state. Boonville today, sunny skies, a high this afternoon into the lower 90s. Tonight, we should see a partly cloudy sky clearing out through the overnight. We'll drop down into the low 70s. Imminent rain and plenty of sunshine today, a high this afternoon right around 95. Clear to partly cloudy sky through the overnight. We'll drop down into the lower 70s. And in Macomb, we have a chance of seeing some widely scattered showers and thunderstorms today. Otherwise, periods of sunshine, a high near 95. Isolated showers and thunderstorms overnight, low 70s. I'm meteorologist Sally Russell. 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
2: From MPB Think Radio, this is Next Stop Mississippi. I'm Jermaine Flood, and with my traveling partners, entertainment attorney Kamel King and Java Chapman, we're your number one source spotlighting the people, places, and events that make our state extraordinary. Today, we head to the Max in Meridian with CEO Penny Kemp to learn who's received the honor of being named to the Mississippi Art Entertainment's Hall of Fame 26-27 class. Then we'll check out what's happening around your neck of the woods before a final stop in Jackson to jam out with Epic Funk Brass Band live at Last Call Sports Bar and Grill, August 8th. Stay tuned, buckle up, and hold on tight for your next stop, Mississippi.

0: Live from NPR News in Washington, I'm Janine Herbst. The Iranian parliament is reviewing an agreement between Iran and Oman to reopen the Strait of Hormuz. Oman sits on the southern side of the critical waterway that's been blockaded by Iran since the U.S. and Israel began their war in February. NPR's Adil Al-Shalchi has more.
1: Iranian state media said that the agreement between Iran and Oman bans any U.S. or Israeli ships from moving through the Strait of Hormuz and that Iran will charge a fee of up to 7% of the value of a ship's cargo and impose a fine of up to 20% of that value if these conditions are broken. It said that ships will enter the Strait of Hormuz through the northern corridor of the strait near the Iranian coast and they will exit through the southern corridor near the Omani coast. The U.S. has been strongly opposed to any fees imposed on ships moving through the strait. The White House is yet to officially comment on the agreement. Hadil Al-Shalchi, NPR News, Istanbul.
0: President Trump's plans for the U.S. Navy to build new nuclear-powered battleships will take longer and cost a lot more than initially thought. That's the finding of a new report from the nonpartisan Congressional Budget Office, as NPR's Kat Lonsdorf reports.
2: Trump announced the plan for the Navy to build its largest battleship since World War II back in December, saying they would be, quote, the fastest, the biggest, and by far 100 times more powerful than any battleship ever built. They've been dubbed Trump-class battleships. The first was initially said to cost around $15 billion, but the estimate by the CBO found it will likely cost more than $23 billion. 14 additional ships are also estimated at substantially more than originally thought, with a total price tag of $275 billion for the whole fleet. U.S. shipyards also may not have the capacity to build such ships, the report found, saying the first might take 8 years or longer to build. Trump had originally said at least two would be finished by the end of his term. Kat Lonsdorf, NPR News, Washington.
0: The Food and Drug Administration has approved the first flu vaccine that uses the same mRNA technology as COVID-19 vaccines. NPR's Rob Stein has more.
3: The vaccine is called Mflusiva. It was developed by Moderna, the same company that produced one of the two mRNA COVID shots. Research indicates Mflusiva may be more protective than traditional flu shots. It can also be updated to adapt to new strains and produced much more quickly. The fate of the mRNA flu shot had been in doubt because of the Trump administration's hostility towards mRNA vaccines in the wake of the pandemic. In fact, the FDA initially refused to even consider the vaccine. Moderna says the new shot can now be available for the upcoming flu season. Rob Stein, NPR News.
0: Wall Street lower by the closing bell. 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
5: It's 4:04. I'm Gaylene James. This is MPB News. The Mississippi Supreme Court has upheld the death sentence of a man convicted of killing his stepson. Joseph David Hurd was sentenced to death for the 2021 fatal abuse of 2-year-old Hayden. He appealed, arguing some evidence and testimony should not have been admitted at trial. In a ruling today, justices rejected those claims and said there was enough evidence to support the conviction and death sentence. False reports and AI-generated images are spreading online about Nolan Wells, the 18-year-old found dead off the Mississippi Gulf Coast last month. State officials confirm Wells' autopsy is complete but have not released the results. Congressman Benny Thompson says the lack of information is fueling public frustration.
6: Law enforcement, we respect, but they have to do their job. You can't do your job and not talk to the public. I just think that's fundamental in a democracy.
5: Federal agents have arrested three people accused of making threats connected to the case. The new Warren County Jail is expected to open later this year. The Vicksburg Daily News reports construction is finished, but officials are waiting on a new water tower needed for fire safety, before inmates can move in. County leaders say the $74 million facility was built without raising local taxes. Sheriff Martin Pace says he's hiring staff now and plans on an open house before the jail opens. Jackson State University is adding new dining options this fall. Big Chicken, founded by Shaquille O'Neal, is replacing Chick-fil-A in the Legacy Food Court. A new Southwestern restaurant, Serrano, will replace Fiesta Grill. University officials say the changes came from student feedback. The food court opens August 10th, which is also the first day of school. This is MPB News on Think Radio, Mississippi Public Broadcasting.
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10: I know it.
12: Memory.
10: It won't let just, you.
11: But 4 o'clock on a Thursday is really kind of like the kickoff to the weekend.
10: It
11: you
10: is.
11: Know, you're almost there, you know.
10: Okay.
12: Let
10: Friday
12: me tell you, when
11: is close.
12: When you really, when 4 and 5 o'clock on Thursday is really a kickoff for an adult. Oh, in life. When you're a child. Because Fridays are always good for children.
10: Yeah.
12: Oh, you
10: yeah.
12: love Friday when you're in school.
10: Yeah.
12: And when you're an adult at a job that you hate. I mean, Thursday, when you well, coasting into Friday.
10: Yeah.
12: Hallelujah.
10: I was going to tell I do not hate this job, but if today's Friday, I won't see you tomorrow, boss. No, I'm playing. I'm here.
11: We
10: just spoke about this.
11: Obviously, we just talked about this.
10: Yes. He's getting scared now.
12: Right.
10: We just spoke about this
12: Bring
10: in the hallway.
12: In.
10: I know it. We just spoke about this in the hallway. But what's going on, guys? Good to have y'all back this week.
12: Yes.
10: What's happening?
12: We always know how this show is going to go, whether we are your riding partners or your riding partners.
10: You know, sometimes.
12: Depends on how the show is going to go.
10: Let me tell you how I do with the vehicle. Sometimes I just let go of the wheel and let Jesus take it.
12: Well, that's what you should do all the time, sister.
11: There's nothing wrong with that plan.
12: Right.
11: Nothing wrong with that plan.
10: Sometimes I'm holding on. Other times I'm like,
12: yeah, let it go.
10: Cruise control.
12: And those be the best shows ever.
10: Cruise control.
12: That's right.
10: I think we're on a little baby cruise control
12: Let's
10: right
12: do it.
10: Now.
12: Let's do it.
10: But it's going to be a great show. Why? Because we are heading to one of the most beautiful spots.
12: Yes.
10: And I say this all the time, and I think I had gotten fussed at one time, or I called it the arts capital of the state one year or something. And somebody,
12: you got some calls about that?
10: Well, somebody fussed at me. I can't remember, because they were like, that's not the art capital. I was like, but? And we're going to Meridian.
12: Love it.
10: And we're heading to one of the best spots in Meridian. It's the Max, because it sits right there in the heart of downtown Meridian. It mm-hmm. overlooks the entire city. And when you're there, I mean, you feel like you're in Mississippi because, of course, the Max promotes everything Mississippi. But when you're there, you really are transported
12: yes.
10: into a whole nother world when you walk yes. through those doors. And the person who keeps all of this going.
12: Yes.
10: At
12: she
10: the
12: is
10: Max,
12: she is iconic with her herself.
10: Okay. Well, now you got to give Penny. Okay. Hold on, Penny. Hold on. He's going to give you a whole. She's tickled. He's going to give you a whole introduction. All right. Here he comes. Here's Kamel with Penny Kemp's, the CEO of the Max's introduction.
12: the beautiful, mysterious lady floating around the gigantic, multi-million dollar facility that lifts Mississippi on high, that you never mm-hmm. know is pushing the buttons, mm-hmm. always at the events, always making things happen, putting Meridian and putting Mississippi at the top of the heap in the universe. The lady pulling the strings, Mrs. Oz, that you hardly ever see beyond the curtain, is the legendary, iconic, and now award-winning Penny Kim!
13: Penny!
14: Oh my goodness. Oh my goodness. I don't know what to do.
13: Penny's like sitting at her desk
14: every week,
13: like,
14: and y'all just, you know, inflate my ego? What is this?
12: You better hug my neck when I see you Saturday, Penny.
14: You, and I'll see you Saturday.
12: That's right.
13: Penny, listen, we are glad to have you on Next Stop Mississippi today because it is a big announcement. Everybody is abuzz about the new inductees into the Hall of Fame for 2026-2027 at the Max. Congratulations on finally birthing this baby. I'm excited for y'all. How excited are you?
14: We are so incredibly excited. A big part of our mission is obviously honoring the legacy, and that is what the Hall of Fame is all about. Mm-hmm. And it is also about inspiring that next generation. And so I can't think of a better class of musicians to do that with. This year it just happens to be all musicians, but we are super thrilled about what we've got planned and what we're continuing to work on in a live ceremony and reception on January 28th.
13: That's it. It's a musical class. Yeah. Five have been inducted. I am super excited. I'll go ahead and just throw the names out there. First up on the list of the inductees is none other than Mississippi John Hurt.
12: Yes.
13: Woohoo!
11: Man. There we go.
12: Well deserved.
13: Yeah. Tell us a little bit about John's inductee and why he was one of the ones chosen.
14: Sure. So we're announcing all of these to be actually inducted in January. So we have time to celebrate them and plan for the induction ceremony. But he, known as referred to as from his roots in Avalon, mm-hmm. right? Mm-hmm. He was a key part of American's folk revival. Yep. He has recordings preserved in the Library of Congress, right? And mm-hmm. so we are so excited to induct him. He is a blues pioneer, beloved figure, not just in Mississippi, yes. but across the world.
13: Yeah.
14: And so we are very happy to honor him.
13: Yeah, that was good stuff. We had his granddaughter on.
12: Yes.
13: And
12: she keeps the torch blazing.
13: Yes, she does.
12: Yes, she does. She makes sure that, you know, they've had that festival mm-hmm. and the museum, but she makes sure that family name and her grandfather's name.
13: Yeah.
12: Never ever extinguishes out. So shout out to her.
13: Yeah. I think I've seen videos that they've shared of him online and things like that. So to the Hurt
14: family.
13: There's
14: a beautiful documentary about him that we shared, and she was here at the Max, and it's spectacular.
13: Yeah. Well, good for the Hurt family. I am so excited for them to be celebrating this with you all there at the Max in Meridian. Up next on inductees who will be inducted this January 28th, it's none other than our friends, the Mississippi Mass Choir.
11: Mm-hmm.
13: Woohoo!
11: The one and only.
13: I'll give you a little bit about them. Founded in 88, this world-renowned three-time Grammy-nominated choir brings together hundreds of singers from across the state, and they produce a wall of sound, not a bite. Not a corner, a whole wall of sound. And their historic 1988 debut album shattered industry records as number one on the Billboard Gospel charts for 45 consecutive weeks.
11: Yes. It's only 52 weeks in a year.
13: There's only 50.
14: That's right.
13: Only 52.
14: Still unprecedented number of weeks. Right. And that was recorded at Thalia Moore. Did you know that?
13: No, I did not. Yeah. That whole album was.
10: Okay. Mm-hmm.
14: There was. And then they went on to produce two more right after that that also went to the top of the charts.
10: Right.
14: Yeah.
10: We love it. We have Yolanda in all the time. Mm-hmm. Yolanda was my former choir director as well. And so whenever I hear Mississippi Mass, and I've known a good few members in the Mass choir, I really do get excited because they are a powerhouse to be reckoned with and globally renowned.
12: Yes, indeed.
10: Globally.
12: Yes.
10: Yes.
14: 100%.
10: Yeah.
14: Perform in concert halls all over the U.S. and Europe. Perform for the Pope. You know,
10: let me tell you, I mean, these first two, mm-hmm. Mississippi John Hurt and the Mississippi Mass Choir lends its hand to global recognition.
14: Mm-hmm. That's right.
10: When you think blues, when you think the original blues, when you think the birth of, you think John Hurt. When you mm-hmm. think gospel, like the down home southern gospel that you hear, you automatically, even if you're not from this state, you think the Mississippi Mass Choir. Absolutely. Let's get into a little bit more. Up next, we've got none other than inductee for this year, Charlie Patton. Again.
12: Yes.
10: Once again, Penny, let us know about Charlie and his the reason why he's so special as an inductee.
14: Well, he is known as the father of the Delta blues, right? So before B.B. King, before Howlin' Wolf, before Muddy Waters, mm-hmm. there was Charlie Patton. I mean, he literally is the man who started it all.
10: Yeah.
14: And what a snowball effect, right, that has happened in the way of the blues and Mississippi and music and modern music today. Mm-hmm. I mean, you can draw a straight line between the Delta blues and rock and roll and mm-hmm. today's hip hop and rap. I mean, it all started here.
10: Right.
14: So, you know, there's a reason that place is called Ground Zero, right? Up there in the Delta. I'm so happy that he will be, taking his rightful place, mm-hmm. Among the other blues musicians, in the Mississippi Hall of Fame.
10: This is going to be a party, the 28th.
12: Oh, most definitely.
14: Yeah, 100%. Yeah.
10: This is going to be a party.
14: An interesting thing about him, too, is that, you know, obviously well past his death, Charlie Patton won 3 Grammy Awards in 2001 for the box set that was released of his music.
10: Mm-hmm.
14: His impact is unbelievable. His was the very first historical marker on the Mississippi Blues Trail. It was Charlie Patton's marker at his gravesite. So Mississippi has long since known of his importance, and so we're thrilled that the general public and the panel of electors involved in selecting these inductees mm-hmm. Duly recognized his role.
10: Mm-hmm. I love that. And I'm going to get into, like, the panel of directors and people actually casting their vote for the Hall of Fame. If you don't know, we'll get into a few of those details. But coming up next, I want to skip one just because I like to mm-hmm. save the one I feel, not the best, but, you know, the one that I would like to
11: the
10: have.
11: The one closest to you.
10: Yeah, for last. But up next as an inductee, it's Conway Twitty, Penny.
14: That's right. Mm-hmm. That's right. Hello, darling.
10: Yes.
14: I don't have a deep enough voice to do that.
10: Kamel. Say hello. Hello, darling.
12: Hello, darling.
10: Is that close, Penny?
12: No.
14: It will be. Yes. That was a lovely introduction.
12: She's so nice. To make me feel good.
11: She's so nice.
12: Not even close.
10: Penny said, hey.
12: If you close your eyes hard.
10: I squeeze tight.
12: I heard them laughing in the back. Don't laugh at me.
10: They laughed at him, Penny.
14: Oh, sorry.
12: You put me on the spot. So
10: you were good.
12: Up.
10: I felt like you were there. You made it to me. You get my gold trophy.
11: I'm Conway Twitty.
10: Good, Penny. Make him feel better.
12: Too late, Penny.
14: No one, to be fair, can replicate that.
10: Yeah,
12: that's right.
10: Really, you're right.
14: Multi-platinum, unbelievable. A lot of people also know him for Louisiana Woman, Mississippi Man and his relationship mm-hmm. with, Loretta Lynn, mm-hmm. right? So, but he is a household name.
10: Yeah.
14: He is a phenomenal multi-platinum.
10: 55 number one singles.
12: Man.
14: Right? 55.
10: Wow. Huh? That's a lot.
12: That is.
10: He's still going number one in 2026.
12: God, please.
10: Right, Penny. Right? Penny's like, yes, he is. So he is up next. And then fifth in this class and final in this class, of course, we saved ours for last. It's none other than three-time Grammy Award winner and Blues Hall of Fame inductee.
12: Yes.
10: Our man.
12: My man.
10: King of the Chitlins.
12: That's right.
10: Bobby Rush.
12: That's right. Woo! That's right. Yeah.
14: Unbelievable.
10: Penny, you know when you put him on there, you got a concert coming, right?
14: Right. Absolutely.
12: Yes.
14: Absolutely.
10: 92.
14: I think the best thing to say about Bobby Rush is 92 and not done.
10: Yeah.
12: Exactly.
10: I mean,
14: still racking up Grammy Awards. He is amazing and an inspiration to all.
10: Yes.
14: One of the busiest performers out there, still active today, still producing new work, still touring, still winning Grammys. He's phenomenal.
10: When he's touring, he's got a new date. I keep up with all of his dates. He's got a show coming up in San Diego not long from now. But it says here that he has a relentless touring schedule, mm-hmm. and it's usually over 200 dates that he books a year.
12: Or more. He's always gone.
10: That's wild.
14: It's amazing to me. I can't at my age that I won't reveal. Seriously, I can't imagine.
10: He drives himself to some of them too, Penny.
12: Yeah.
14: He showed up here, drove himself here. Yeah. He came and performed over July 4th weekend as the City of Meridian's America 250 4th of July celebration. And he drove up. We had a conversation with he and Taiwo. It was great upstairs at the Max to talk about the new documentary.
10: So
14: these things happened, by the way, completely separate from one another. We don't pick the Max staff. Mm-hmm. No one on the Max staff, no one on the Max board of directors has direct involvement on on who is selected.
10: That's what I wanted to get into. So I did see earlier this year that we could have cast our vote through April 30th. Y'all pull up that vote slide for me. On the Hall of Fame, is that correct, Penny?
14: That is correct. That is correct.
10: Okay.
14: Yep. So there is a nominating. The public has an opportunity to participate in two different ways. They can make recommendations on people to include in the Hall of Fame. There's a time period where they can submit, hey, we think so-and-so should be in the Hall of Fame. I can tell you that we have a list that's like thousands of people that have been recommended over the years. Mm-hmm. And literally, we have hundreds of people to choose from that have tremendous accolades, because that is how wealthy this state is when it comes to arts and entertainment. So the community, the public at any point can make a recommendation on someone to be inducted. And then a panel of electors, which is made up of arts and entertainment experts, nationally recognized, nationally acclaimed in their field. They evaluate, along with the nominating committee. There is a list of about 25, approximately, nominees put forth, and the panel of electors and the public get to vote on who of those, should then go into the Hall of Fame.
12: People's choice.
14: It's kind of a weighted process where you have these panel of electors who are experts in the field evaluating, and then you have the public vote. And
10: I'm claiming my induction right now, 10 to 20 years from now.
14: Yeah.
12: What's going on?
10: Because I got things to do.
12: I understand. That's right. You get one of those awards when you've reached the precipice.
10: Yeah, I got things to do. I know when the time is.
12: God.
10: Penny, go ahead. Just put mine off in the corner. I'll be there in January.
14: We'll hold it for you.
10: Thank you.
12: Youngest ever inductee.
10: No, that's why I was trying to give it some time.
12: Right.
10: I was like 20 years. it's perfect timing. So I love that. I love the fact that the public gets to vote on it all. And again, it will all culminate Thursday, January 28th at the historic MSU Riley Center right there in downtown Meridian. There will be an elegant reception held following the ceremony just down the street right there at the Max. And then the Max, you know, they keep stuff going on all the time. Penny, I've got some stuff that y'all have got in the bucket right now. Y'all have got some stuff coming up. It's Back Roads and Backstories. That's coming
14: right
10: up. Tell me a little bit about that, Penny.
14: Yeah, so we'll have several Mississippi musicians here performing in like a singer-songwriter in the round, Bluebird Cafe style, if you will. So Carrie Hudson of Blue Mountain, Shelby Kemp, no relation. You don't ever want to hear me sing. my choir teacher or choir director in church in my youth may have told me it was fine if I mouthed the words.
10: Yeah.
14: So anyhow, Carrie Hudson and Shelby Kemp will be here along with Drew Young, and it'll be a really cool singer-songwriter in the round format upstairs outside the TV and radio juke joint area. It's a very cool vibe. So that'll be a fun time.
10: Good stuff. And then also coming up this Saturday, it's Monster Making Workshop with Hector Boldo.
12: Monster making.
10: You get to make monsters, Penny.
14: That's right. So we have a 2D and a 3D studio here. So a pottery studio as well as an art studio. And so we're constantly offering, you know, opportunities for people to not just come in and be inspired by Mississippi's creative legacy, but to actually get their hands dirty, so to speak, and to participate in art workshops. And this Saturday we have a couple going on, and Hector Boldo on the Monster Making Workshop will be a fun time where you can create a ceramic creature, and it's going to be inspired by the John Jennings exhibit that we currently have going on in our Change Gallery.
10: We've got that in our bucket as well. Y'all pull up that John Jennings. I love that. Penny, tell me a little bit about how long that John Jennings will be going on.
14: So that exhibit will be here through the spring, but we'll tell you not to delay in coming in and taking a look at it. You'll want to spend some time in there. It is a really deeply meaningful and engaging exhibition. For folks that don't know, John Jennings, a Mississippi native, grew up in Flora, Mississippi, is a graphic novelist, which is a fancy way of saying cartoonist.
10: Mm-hmm.
14: And he uses that language, cartoonist, but he does all of it, comic, the artwork, the coloring, the writing, et cetera. And, you know, these aren't the cartoons of old. This isn't Garfield and Archie, if you will. the graphic novels that he's a part of deal with deeply meaningful, important subject
10: good
14: matter.
10: Stuff.
14: It's an amazing exhibition. He's the guy, just to give you what a sense of an artist and importance he has, over the pandemic, he was dealing with a lot of loss and different things going on. We were all struggling with a lot of horrific things that were happening during that period. And he said, you know what? I need this Marvel character, Silver Surfer, Ghost Light. I need that character to be alive. I need to tell his backstory. And he approached Marvel, you know, that little company, that thing, little Marvel.
10: Mm-hmm.
14: Yeah. Uh-huh. he approached Marvel Comics, and they said, okay. He pitched them his idea, and they let him take one of their characters and create a whole series in the Silver Surfer Ghost Light. He's also working on a new work, Kenny Dreadful and the Hainted Hoodie, which is a Southern Gothic tale that blends horror and folklore and coming of age themes. It's about a kid with a magical hoodie. It's a really important piece of new work. And so you'll be able to see never before seen work in progress, in addition to seeing how some of his earlier works were created, like Silver Surfer, mm-hmm. Ghost Light, as well as Blue Hand Mojo, loosely based on or connected to Robert Johnson. So,
10: love it.
14: Mississippi shows up.
10: We are.
14: In all of his work.
10: We are.
14: He's actually based out in California. So it's a pretty big deal that we've got him over here in Mississippi. He'll be at the Mississippi Book Festival this year with us. And he will be there talking with the other creators of Framing Emmett Till, which is a graphic novel that's being released under the division of Abram Comics that he is associated with. So
10: beautiful. Love
14: it, Penny. He's doing really, really good, important work and points to, you know, our mission of elevating current working artists.
10: Love it. Thank you, Penny. Listen, we are going to be there the 28th. We are celebrating the inductees for the 2026-27 class, and we have thanked you so much for joining us today.
12: Yes, thank you, Penny.
10: Penny, you keep it going out there in Meridian.
14: Thank you, and know that there's a whole bunch of other people aside from me for keeping the Max going and busy. We appreciate y'all at MPB.
10: We appreciate
12: Thanks,
10: you.
12: Penny.
10: Y'all don't go anywhere. When we come back, we're checking out what's happening around your neck of the woods. This is Next Stop Mississippi on MPB Think Radio.

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1: You're listening to Next Stop Mississippi on MPB Think Radio. I'm Jermaine Flood, in with my traveling partners, Java Chapman and Kamel King. Y'all, you know what's happening? Them babies is back in school.
6: Yeah. And my, look.
1: Look at Java. Java looks well rested.
7: What?
6: Rest. Ain't no rest. See, what? That's a dog owner who says something
1: this
6: like
1: is
6: that.
1: A dog owner.
7: I was talking with Crystal about this just yesterday. We clock out to just clock back in at the house.
1: Yeah.
7: Everybody else, they kind of, I'll see you tomorrow.
1: It always sounds like to me the parents are ready for them to go back, and then y'all aren't. It's just a lot of hustle and bustle after they get back in or something.
7: I mean, Kamel knows. It's just a different set of...
1: Y'all can't just drop them off at grandma's no more.
7: I mean, because grandma don't come with homework and it's a mile-long school
1: Kamel
7: supply
1: list. Kamel
7: looks
1: like he couldn't drop them off at grandma's no way. Kamel's like, I ain't calling them. I ain't calling that lady.
6: Man, let me tell you. The two times in a year when, as a father, I don't know about mothers, when I am turned upside down and emptied out my pockets into rabbit ears, it's Christmas time and going back to school.
1: And going back to school.
6: School clothes.
7: Amen.
6: Honor choir, dance class, costumes, Chromebook fees.
1: We need her to be in regular choir.
6: I tell you, no, she ain't doing nothing regular.
1: Honor choir sounds expensive.
6: All of that. And they all come with nice little digits behind
1: it. Yeah, I know it. Goodness, well, they are back to school.
6: They are back to school.
1: Okay, look, before we get into our what's happening around your way? You got this snazzy magazine. We got to show him on camera.
6: I just got a show.
1: Amicus. It's the Amicus magazine.
6: Or in some parts of the country, Amicus.
1: Okay?
7: Amicus.
6: It is. Like it's a,
1: tell us about this magazine we've never seen.
6: Yeah, certainly.
7: You got a cover star.
6: Yeah. This is a magazine that has been produced by the Mississippi College School of Law over 50 years.
1: Okay.
6: And our law firm, Frascona Law Group, got the feature article, the front cover.
1: Okay.
6: And the longest article that they have ever had.
1: The longest profile.
7: Oh, wow.
6: The longest profile. And,
1: they half the magazine.
7: They got good stuff going on over there. Frascona Law Firm.
6: It's a blessing.
1: There they go.
7: Look, he's trying to find it.
6: Just to show you just a little bit of it.
1: Okay, now turn the page to the other one.
6: Okay. Look at your boy.
1: There's Kamel right in there.
6: Right next to my mentor and boss and definitely our valiant leader, Mr. Mike Frascona.
1: Yes.
6: But we are just so enthused. Thank you.
1: Good stuff.
6: Shout out to the law school. Shout out to Amicus and definitely Marlo Kirkpatrick, who wrote the article. She spent many days with us interviewing all of our attorneys, as you see all the partners on the front.
1: Mm-hmm.
6: And I mean, it was. She really got into the heartbeat of our law firm. Why we do what we do, our very multi-layered practice and entrepreneurial ventures that we've gotten into, and you know, we've got a podcast studio and everything in our office.
8: Now, I do get the MC book because I'm also a graduate of Mississippi College.
6: Yeah.
8: But I did not know the School of Law had their own as well.
6: Yeah, and it's a very, very quality magazine. It is not a newsletter.
8: It's a real magazine.
6: Very well, and we got 11 pages in it, and that to God be the glory. And thank you to Mr. Yay. Frascona, who shared his 54 years of practicing law with the light of, you know, all of us. We're family. I mean, you look at this cover, and then we'll move on. That's his youngest son. That's his oldest son.
8: Okay.
6: She's been practicing with the firm over, you know, probably 30 years.
8: Okay.
6: Our new partner, Alexis Rayford,
8: Alexis.
6: And then, you know, I'm there, Shane Blanton, and a bunch of others spread throughout the country.
8: Yeah.
6: We doing our thing.
8: Y'all are. Frascona Law Firm,
6: That's
8: front
6: right.
8: and center.
6: That's right.
8: On the new Amicus magazine, Amicus. on new magazine. So congratulations to y'all. Coming up Saturday, August the 8th, around your neck of the woods. It's Family Day at Stacks Museum. 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
6: 1,000%.
8: Event right there.
7: Right there in North Mississippi.
8: Right, yeah, that's what we call that place. That's South Haven. South Haven. That's what we call that place. Coming up on the 11th, if you haven't heard us talk about it all week, if you haven't heard me talk about it all week as well, we are celebrating Bobby Rush at the Capri Theater, Tuesday, August the 11th, 7 p.m. until 9 p.m. with a free screening right there of the original documentary done by none other than Taiwo Gaynor of our MPB TV department. It's King of the Chitlin Circuit celebrating the blues legend Bobby Rush himself. We are so excited about this. We have just been promoting the mess out of it, and we are just extremely excited to have this premiere of the documentary coming up at the Capri Theater. If you had not been, the Capri Theater is laid, and we are going to have a beautiful time there that night.
7: Now, just yesterday, Taiwo, the producer, director Al Warner, were talking about, you know, the creative process of putting that film together. And that's on YouTube right now.
8: That's right.
7: Y'all, and on podcasts.
8: Get into it. Cause we,
6: amazing.
8: We celebrating with some chitlins around here. You gonna eat some?
6: Hold on now. Wait. We celebrating the king of the chitlin circuit.
8: But he got paid in chitlins, and they had to eat them.
6: That don't mean we gonna get paid in chitlins.
7: Well, no, he didn't eat all. He would sell them.
6: There you go.
7: See, now that's the story.
8: Somebody ate them.
6: You're a real hustler if you sell secondhand chitlin plates. That's a real hustler. It was my plate, and now it's your plate.
8: Yeah.
7: Second,
6: and it was
8: secondhand chitterlings.
6: And it was intestines. Oh, say piglet.
7: And if you want to do a deeper dive on chitlins, that was on Deep South Dining on Monday.
8: A deep dive into some chitlins.
6: Chitlins are already a deep dive.
7: Just check out the podcast.
8: And cook them outside. And finally, around your neck of the woods, it's the Mississippi Made Gallery Talk Stennis Space Center, Thursday, August 13th at the two Mississippi Museums. 11 a.m. is when that kicks off. You can learn about the importance of the contributions to the space exploration and discovery that came right out of this state. Roddy McKellop, Associate Director of NASA's John C. Stennis Space Center, will discuss the nation's premier rocket testing facility located right there in Hancock County. This is a family-friendly event at the two Mississippi Museums.
6: Java, something just a little bit more important than NASA. Let's go back to this. So why is it some buckets it says chitlins and some the red buckets say chitterlings.
7: But you know what's
8: I've
7: so
8: never
7: funny?
8: The difference
6: Tell
8: in the
6: me.
8: Buckets.
7: Everybody in this vicinity, I'm going to put Marissa in there because she produces Deep South Dining. We talked about who eats
8: like
7: and who
8: cooks chitlings.
7: No, we talked about who eats and who doesn't eat, and everybody was like, well, I don't really do chitlings. But everybody knows they either come in that red bucket.
6: That's right.
7: Or that white. But I'm like, well, if nobody eats them, how do we know these things?
8: Because we walk around them. We have to get around them to get to the other stuff we're looking for at the grocery store.
6: Because every holiday season, it's like this big bin in the middle of Walmart full of red and white.
7: And they get taken away.
6: By
7: somebody.
6: Every time, right.
8: They get taken away, and then children on a Saturday morning have to wake up to the stench, which is what I had to do until my mama forced my daddy to start cooking them outside.
6: Yeah.
8: It will wake you up out of your sleep. It will get into the threads of your sheets in the bedroom. That's how stinking they are.
6: And why would anybody in a modern contemporary day, when you can afford other things,
8: listen,
6: would
8: y'all,
6: you keep that tradition?
8: Listen, y'all, if y'all like them chitlins, eat them. If y'all like chitterlings, eat those too.
7: Chitterlings.
8: But don't go anywhere, because when we come back, we're going to get into some music here and out of this chitlin red bucket, okay?
6: King of the chitterling circuit.
8: Y'all are listening to Next Stop Mississippi on MPB Think Radio. 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

0: Yes. Listen.
1: Yeah.
0: When you hear that brass, you already know it's Epic Funk Brass Band.
1: That's right. That's
0: live
1: right.
0: In the studio. Y'all pull up some mics, pull up some chairs. Y'all sit down. Take a load off if you can. You know how much strength you've got to have to be able to do this?
1: Look, what you don't want to ever do is get in a fight with a brass band. Them hands and that brass is all going to feel real ugly.
0: While they're brass
1: band. It's going to get real ugly real quick.
0: Grab that mic.
1: Especially with this man right here.
2: Oh, no.
0: Come on, Ryan. Come on, sit down. Come on, sit down. Listen, we have got none other than the best brass band in the land. It's Epic Funk Brass Band.
1: Woo. Yeah.
0: If you haven't heard Next Stop Mississippi in the past 2 years, you have not heard Epic Funk Brass Band.
1: Right.
0: 2 years ago, we had introduced them here on my birthday.
1: Right.
0: And we had a beautiful time, and I'm glad that y'all are back. Eddie, what's been going on? Grab that microphone. Tell me.
3: Hey, man, we just been in the studio, booking gigs, and trying to make it.
0: Yeah.
1: Eddie, you've been working out, man.
0: Eddie.
1: You looking good, baby.
0: Eddie has dropped some pounds.
1: I look like...
0: Eddie, tell them tell them all the hard work you've been doing.
3: Just working. We're gonna leave it right there. we knocked out about 130 pounds worth of.
1: Yeah, you look great, Eddie. Eddie had to get that ring resized.
0: Right. Let me tell you something. I mean, you know, Marissa and I talk about it all the time because Marissa's former band. You know, former band members are literally athletes, no matter what size y'all are, because of all the work that it took. To practice and put all that in there and then march on the field and things like that.
3: I'm an athlete too now. So.
0: Oh, you are, Eddie. Mm. What was the sport?
3: Football.
0: Oh, okay.
3: Football, baseball.
0: How did you play football and band at the same time?
3: High school, I played quarterback, safety. Oh, I did. I was the kid at halftime.
1: Yeah.
3: I pulled my shoulder pads off and put a drum on.
0: What? That's
4: yeah,
0: wild.
4: Some of those out there. They're out there.
3: And after halftime, I put my shoulder pads back on.
1: Oh,
0: that's wild. That is wild.
1: His wife knows Eddie had all the women. My bad, Miss Newman.
3: Put like this.
0: Eddie had all of them. He had all the women. He had all of them.
3: No, I had one.
1: Good save, brother. Good save.
3: And she lived in Jackson.
0: You're right. Listen, Eddie Newton is one of the original members here of Epic Funk Brass Band, but literally Epic Funk, since forming in 2016, they built a reputation for their rhythms, their horns, and their performances that turn concerts, festivals, weddings, and private events into celebrations. Eddie, I was trying to find some dirt on one of y'all. Like, I was just trying to find some old pictures.
3: We clean.
0: And you can't find no dirt. But two, I couldn't find any old pictures of you and band, but I did find some of Tellus. Y'all, pull up the yellow Jim Hill homecoming photos.
1: Oh, wow.
0: Look at Tellus Motown.
5: Ah, man, look at that.
1: Jabot down.
0: Look at Tellus.
3: He's the best in the city, though.
0: Yeah, I can point him out, too. Tellus is the one in the white shirt on the right.
3: Yeah.
0: And Tellus is the second from the left on the left.
3: Absolutely.
0: Yep, that's Tellus. Tellus been playing, too, before a long time.
3: Yeah, he's got to be 90.
6: He still got those 90. Jeans.
0: He still got the jeans. That was the 90s. Y'all, pull up Tellus' second throwback. I got Tellus from the boom. Mm-hmm. I had to pull up these throwbacks.
1: Man.
0: I had to.
1: She did.
0: There he is.
3: 94, 95.
1: I bet them was some fun times.
0: Tellus, pull that yellow mic to your mouth real quick for me. So let me know. You just always played the tuba forever or what? What's been going on?
2: I started playing the tuba in middle school. I wanted to play the drums, truth be told, but my mom wasn't going to buy the drum. You know, you had to buy the drum thing, and she was like, you ain't serious about this. If you're serious about being in the band, you'll play something that the school provides.
0: Yeah. Mm-hmm. Yeah. And they just
1: want you to know how to spin it.
2: And the tool is like, you know, you buy a $40 mouthpiece to

0: start off with.
1: And that's what you can play.
0: Yeah. So she did you well.
2: I fell in love with it after a while.
1: That's how you do it. Yeah, so, cool. Eddie, you're on snare. You've been playing snare since when?
3: High school.
1: No, okay.
3: Middle school.
1: Okay.
0: Started.
1: Okay.
0: What about y'all, gentlemen? When did y'all get started?
1: Let's go.
4: I got started when I was at Chestain.
0: Chestain.
4: I first started off on trumpet during band camp.
2: Yeah, same here.
4: But then drums were sounding good to me back there, so I was like, let me try that back there.
1: Yeah.
0: Yeah.
1: What about trumpets? What about my trumpets over here?
5: Well, you know, we've been to the same high school, but I started in sixth grade in middle school, and I actually wanted to play drums.
1: Yeah.
5: But I didn't know what a trumpet was called. So when middle school came, we came and they played for us. I saw this instrument on the end, and I said it had three buttons on top. And I was trying to figure out how he was making all these doggone sounds.
1: With three of them. With
5: three buttons on top of a horn.
1: Yeah.
5: With valves now. And I've been locked in ever since.
1: Mm. Yeah. And that's the same for you. Grab that microphone.
6: I've been playing trombone since the eighth grade.
1: Okay.
6: So funny story, I was playing sports. Then I got hurt. Then I said, okay, I went to band. Went in the band room. Well, thought about, oh, we're going to play drums. But then it was like, no. Then I asked for a saxophone. Then they told me to hold my arms out. So they were like, oh, that's just stuck on trombone. So I've been here ever since.
0: You're a great storyteller.
1: Right.
5: Thank you.
1: I've got to know, how do y'all, like, because I see y'all do it, you know, on a regular all the time, indoors, outdoors. How do y'all maintain just the physical fitness to be able to stand up there and do that for as long as y'all do?
2: It takes a while, honestly. I mean, you getting back into it, like we all got back into it about the same time. But before we started this, we, you know, we had this community band, and that was brutal.
1: Mm-hmm.
2: Because just about everybody, me myself, I hadn't played in the band for about 20 years.
1: Mm-hmm.
2: Yeah. But I was still young enough to have that endurance.
1: Yeah, to keep going.
2: Yeah, but it takes...
1: Let me tell you, they introduced me to a numbing cream that they have to use on their lips sometimes to maintain, you know, the fact that they need to keep going.
0: Like, not me.
6: Never use.
1: You don't use a numbing cream?
6: Never,
1: okay.
6: Never use.
2: 20-year-old.
0: I was about to say, he's young too now.
2: Fresh out of college.
0: You got some?
5: Not now. I don't use it anymore, but that was my practice when we came through the band. We put that dock on our lips.
0: Wow.
1: And yeah.
5: Played for hours.
1: Yeah.
6: I use ice.
2: That Jack Daniel.
6: Ice.
0: I know that's right. Hey.
1: There's a few different concoctions.
2: Well, I didn't mean to advertise them.
1: Yeah, that's okay. There's a few different concoctions. But the concoctions are going to be in full effect Saturday, August the 8th, this Saturday, 7:30 p.m. at Last Call Sports Bar and Grill, because this energy is about to be unmatched. What made y'all want to kick this off at Last Call, and can we expect any more the rest of this year?
2: Honestly, we just needed different places in Jackson to play.
1: Okay.
2: You know, we play at Howlin' Mouth, Martin's a lot. I've been trying to get there even before they moved.
1: Mm-hmm.
2: Well, I think at that point they had stopped doing live music.
1: Yeah.
2: But then I was just, what's the band's name? A friend of mine, Steve Powell.
1: Mm-hmm.
2: They play there a lot.
1: Mm-hmm.
2: And I reached out to him and asked him about, you know, how they
1: getting
2: were.
1: Out there.
2: He just kind of mentioned, man, just hit them up. So I found them on Instagram, actually, sent them a message. And,
1: good stuff.
2: And they booked us.
1: Good stuff. So. Side note, Eddie has started his own online radio station.
2: Oh, man, you going
0: to
2: say that?
0: You find baby pictures. All of that.
1: I just try to remember everything I've been told. You know?
2: I can bring a flyer up here then.
1: Congratulations on Velvet Radio.
2: Thank you.
1: You're welcome.
2: Thank you.
1: You're welcome. Yes. I don't mind saying it, but well, congratulations.
2: I wasn't going to say.
1: I know it. I got
7: hold
1: you.
7: Hold on. What we playing on Velvet Radio? That sounds smooth.
0: The Velvet hits, baby.
7: That sounds smooth.
0: You got to wear Velvet when you listen to it.
2: Velvet hat.
1: Tell them a little bit about the genres.
2: My genres, I do like R&B, classic R&B, gospel. We do brass band, of course. You know, I don't think too many stations in Jackson, if anybody, does brass band.
1: Yeah. Mm-hmm.
2: So I just kind of want to do a mixture of things that No stations around here.
1: Yeah, we're doing.
2: I don't want to just duplicate somebody else's that's here. So
1: yeah. Shout out to Velvet
0: Man,
1: Radio.
0: Man, folks don't know you're having, romantic night. Turn on that brass music.
1: What you say, John?
7: I said we may have to get an hour of Velvet Radio on Think Radio.
0: Hey.
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2: You're talking after this.
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0: I don't think you said that right.
1: I probably did not.
0: Nah, you did not.
1: I probably did not, Kamel.
0: All the drinkers out there like,
1: Right. We get into the end of the show. Y'all are going to take us out. But Eddie, if anybody wanted to book y'all for an event, where can they contact y'all?
2: Just www.epicfunkbrassband.biz, B-I-Z.
1: Okay. Yep. Okay. Y'all head out there, book them up. This has been the end of another great trip. While they're getting set up to play us out, I want to thank you for riding Shotgun and today's guest, Penny Kemp and Epic Funk, for joining us. 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
2: Live from NPR News in Washington, I'm Janine Herbst. President Trump today signed two new executive orders relating to birthright citizenship, which is enshrined in the 14th Amendment of the U.S. Constitution. Trump says the amendment was created after the Civil War to ensure enslaved people and their children would be U.S. citizens. White House aide Stephen Miller says Trump's order expands the list of people who are ineligible for birthright citizenship.
3: That includes, for example, alien enemies of the United States, members of foreign terrorist organizations, and large categories of people who lobby and act on behalf of foreign governments. And so with taking this action, it ensures that large numbers of people who wrongly would be getting birthright citizenship will no longer be eligible for those benefits.
2: The Supreme Court struck down Trump's earlier executive order ending birthright citizenship, and then his administration missed the 25-day deadline to file for a rehearing on the ruling. The Trump administration wants to deregulate Head Start, the landmark early education program for low-income children and their families. NPR's Joe Hernandez reports critics warn the change could lead to a decline in quality among Head Start providers across the country.
4: The proposal announced by Health and Human Services Secretary Robert F. Kennedy Jr. would leave it up to states rather than the federal government to regulate things like student-teacher ratios and background checks. It would also lower the amount Head Start providers can spend on administrative costs. Officials estimate that would save over $2 billion, which the administration has vowed to reinvest in the program to create more slots for kids. Head Start currently serves more than 700,000 children nationwide with child care, preschool, and more. Some supporters of the program say reducing federal oversight could lead to variations in quality from one state to the next. The proposed rule changes will be open for public comment for 60 days. Joe Hernandez, NPR News.
2: Kentucky Senator Mitch McConnell says in a statement he was discharged from his rehabilitation facility today and will continue his recovery from home. Kentucky Public Radio's Sylvia Goodman has more.
5: In a short statement, McConnell says he will continue a, quote, intensive regimen of physical therapy from home on the advice of his doctors. Speculation and conspiracy theories about the 84-year-old senator's health have crowded social media. Public officials, including Democratic Kentucky Governor Andy Beshear, have repeatedly called on him to be more transparent about his fitness to serve. McConnell has not made any public appearances since his June hospitalization and has missed more than 50 Senate roll call votes. He said he was hospitalized after falling and developed a mild case of pneumonia in the hospital. For NPR News, I'm Sylvia Goodman in Louisville, Kentucky.
2: Wall Street lower by the closing bell, the Dow down 464 points, the Nasdaq down 15. This is NPR News.
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7: It's 5:04. I'm Tierra Jackson. This is MPB News. A private organization is stepping up to help around 170 Mississippi foster youth to stay in college this fall. A state funding shortage left the Faith Scholarship without enough money to cover every student who applied. Now, the Woodward Hines Education Foundation is donating $800,000 to plug the gap while local colleges search for additional financial aid. University leaders say students affected by the shortfall should get in touch with their campus financial aid office right away. A Mississippi appeals court is upholding a manslaughter conviction and a 20-year sentence for Demonte Williams in the shooting death of Brent Jones. Williams claimed self-defense, but justices ruled the jury had enough evidence about past threats to keep his conviction in place. 28 new firefighters are joining departments across Mississippi after graduating from the State Fire Academy. Executive Director Elliot Kelly says the training ensures local fire stations are fully prepared to answer emergency calls. He adds that graduation day gives families and departments a chance to celebrate months of hard work.
8: And we really do have people from all over the country, all over the world wanting to come and attend the academy. Our focus is always going to be on Mississippians and pushing the fire service forward and just making this the best campus, the best agency that we can for our fire service.
7: Kelly says the academy's main goal is to make sure firefighters are ready for the toughest moments they'll face on the job. Small manufacturers can now apply for a share of $20 million in federal funding. The Small Business Administration is offering prizes up to $6 million to companies that can quickly expand domestic production of critical metals, materials, and energy components. The agency says the goal is to reduce reliance on foreign suppliers and build up U.S. supply chains. Proposals are due by August 21st at sba.gov. 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
0: 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I'm Ana Maria Sayre.
10: And I'm Lars Gottrich.
0: I know that saxophone, Lars. It's the siren call of summer.
10: Did you know that I invented a cocktail based on that Carly Rae Jepsen song?
0: I am so completely unsurprised.
10: If you're looking for the recipe, fresh grapefruit juice, honey gin, coconut soda with a big ice cube of frozen rosé.
11: Stop.
10: Yeah, it's real good. I call it the first 15 seconds of Runaway With Me. It starts out sour, then it melts into a nice dreamy sweetness.
0: God, to have your genius, Lars. Today's show is all about summer. We're going to hear Tiny Desk concerts by the Spanish rapper Setangana and the Goo Goo Dolls. Carly Rae Jepsen is coming right up. But first, it just so happens that you, Lars, coined a term that encapsulates both the sounds and feels of summer. Rosé wave. What is rosé wave?
10: Well, the story goes, almost a decade ago, our colleague, Otis Hart, was sort of poking fun at the pop band Haim, and called a new song of theirs Rosé Core. I immediately countered his snark and said, I believe the correct nomenclature is rosé wave.
0: Very Lars.
10: Yes. And this inadvertently created a playlist series from NPR Music that celebrates a certain lifestyle. Reading a good book on a beach, dancing with your friends, crushing hard on that certain someone, getting over a summer heartbreak. Rosé wave is more of a feeling than any singular sound or genre, but it does make for a great summer soundtrack.
0: So what does make a great rosé wave song?
10: Well, you're probably getting the indication that it's pop music. It's not all pop music, but there's got to be an easygoing but an also earnest quality to the music. Think No Scrubs by TLC, All I Want to Do by Sheryl Crow, or that amazing duet Stop Dragging My Heart Around by Stevie Nicks and Tom Petty.

0: Anna, I feel like you got to have a song in here, too, that you think is, encapsulates Rosé Wave.
1: Oh, my goodness. Lars, I was actually stressed about this question, and then I woke up this morning, and I was like, oh, my God, the Rosé Wave gods have spoken. It is so obviously to me, Nevarita by Bad Bunny.
0: Amazing. Incredible. Impeccable. What taste.
1: It's just summer in a bottle.

0: when I'm making a Rose Way playlist, I like to imagine that I'm poolside with something sweet and cold to drink, humming along to whatever is on the speaker, but I'm also catching up with friends, making silly jokes, and just generally happy to be around the people that I love. That's the vibe.
1: Ugh, we're going to hear a Tiny Desk from Carly Rae Jepsen in just a moment. But Lars, I happen to know she is a personal favorite of yours. What makes her music so quintessentially summer?
0: You know, for someone who makes super catchy pop music, it's so clear to me that she is just a nerd. She knows the ins and outs of artists like Mariah Carey, Madonna, and James Taylor, but she's also, like, into show tunes and standards. And so her music encompasses this emotional spectrum with the knowledge and wisdom of a historian. It's deceptively easy, but it's so full of depth.
1: Okay, I'm ready. I'm feeling like this is my own personal Lars-created Rosé Wave mixtape. So let's get it started. Here's Carly Rae Jepsen at the Tiny Desk.

0: What a vibe. Oh, my goodness. That was Carly Rae Jepsen at the Tiny Desk. She just played Now That I Found You, Want You in My Room, and The Sound. Bob Boylan, Marissa LaRusso, Lindsay McKenna, and Morgan Noel Smith produced this Tiny Desk. Joss Rogerson and James Willits were the audio engineers.
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1: And I'm Ana Maria Sayer. This hour, we're reapplying our sunscreen, wearing the lightest linens, and listening to some of our summeriest Tiny Desks. Later in the show, we'll hear some of the Goo Goo Dolls' greatest hits. Around our office, we call this kind of music, lifestyle, whatever you want to call it, rosé wave.
0: Pretty evocative, right? It's the soundtrack for something sweet and maybe a little bit silly. Preferably enjoyed near a body of water.
1: Always near a body of
0: water. Always. Rivers, lakes, waterfalls, the things that you're used
1: to. Ocean, Lars.
0: Yes.
1: Ocean.
0: Ocean. You can find all of these playlists if you search Rosé Wave and NPR. There's a theme for every occasion, summer romance, chilling out. Carly Rae Jepsen even made us a living room dance party playlist. You also made us a Rosé Wave playlist, Anna, just full of Latin bummer ballads.
1: Ugh, I need to make another one, Lars.
0: Oh, please.
1: Wow.
0: Oh, my gosh.
1: So much more. Amor Perdido. That was my tracks from that year, which... Wow, when am I not heartbroken in the summer?
0: If you were feeling that heartbreak, Anna, Sed Tengana was luxuriating in it. This next set, to me, is the crown jewel of the Tiny Desk home concert series. When production in our office stopped during the pandemic, tell me a little bit about this Spanish rapper and paint us a picture of what happens during this concert, because we want you to listen to this show, but you should also watch this video.
1: I think it's important to say that this is one of the most viewed Tiny Desk concerts that we have. And the best reason I can think to explain that is it just takes you somewhere very specific and very important. So what you see happening in this concert, besides these beautiful film transitions and musically it's stunning, is something really quintessentially Spanish. It's a comida. It's where everyone shows up and sits around a big table and eats and talks and drinks and sometimes literally claps their palms for hours. And this is actually a practice that has made its way across Latin America as well. It's something that is essential, this midday meal where everyone comes together and really lives with each other. And so I love that you chose it for Rosé Wave, because it really is about the togetherness and the lightness, and especially that summer feeling of hours of just luxuriating in people's company.
0: I want to know where my invite got lost to that dinner party. That is like the party of the summer, that video.
1: The party of the summer. Like, it's not like watching a DJ set and being like, oh, wow, like, Boiler Room, so cool. No, the party of the summer is sitting around with beautiful people and gorgeous wine glasses and just, like, disfrutando la vida.
0: Oh, my gosh, they're all beautiful in that video,
1: they're
0: too.
1: All
0: just
1: beautiful.
0: Reminded me.
1: It is an important factor, I think.
0: Okay, let's hear it. This is Sed Tengana's Tiny Desk home concert.

0: I think very important to note, Lars, in the theme of summer heartbreak, that last song is literally You Stopped Loving Me.
1: Oh, gosh.
0: Tú me dejaste de querer. Ugh, amazing. That was Setting on His Tiny Desk home concert. We heard the songs Me Maten, Los Tontos, Demasiadas Mujeres, and Tú Me Dejaste de Querer. Bobby Carter produced that set. Josh Rogerson mastered the audio.
1: When we come back, we are going to slide into a set with the Goo Dolls.
0: Hello. 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
0: 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I'm Ana Maria Sayer.
1: And I'm Lars Gottrich.
0: So we're making y'all a summer mixtape out of Tiny Desk concerts. We started with the disco pop of Carly Rae Jepsen, then took it to a beautiful dinner party with Seth Tengana. And now we're going to get in our feels with the Goo Goo Dolls.
1: Don't want the world to see me. Did you know that I do a decent John Resnick?
0: Do you, Lars? Is that what that was? So you produced this concert. It's done millions of views since we published the video. What is it about the Goo Goo Dolls that connects so deeply with fans?
1: Unapologetic earnestness.
0: Ooh.
1: Yeah.
0: I love it.
1: Really? I mean, I love their early days as a punk band. Their first three albums were released on Metal Blade, so they shared a label with the metal bands Cannibal Corpse and DRI. But then they found their sweet spot between arena rock songs and power ballads. And they told these tough and tender stories about love and addiction, about struggle and overcoming. And they just knew how to relate on a one-to-one level that still feels universal.
0: Okay, get out your tissues, everybody. It's Goo Goo Dolls at the Tiny Desk.

0: That was Goo Goo Dolls, At the Tiny Desk. We heard the songs Slide, Feel the Silence, Not Goodbye, Close My Eyes, and Iris. I produced that show. Josh Newell was the audio engineer.
1: This episode of Tiny Desk Radio was written by Lars Gottrich, Noah Caldwell, and Walter Ray Watson were our producers. Neil Tivol is our technical director. Saray Mohammed is our executive producer, and Sonali Mehta is the executive director of NPR Music. And our theme was composed by Kaylin Ellis. Thank you so much for listening to Tiny Desk Radio from NPR Music. 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
7: Chances for wet weather, not the greatest throughout the state of Mississippi as we're moving on through the rest of the week. Maybe some pop-ups here or there, but nothing too widespread. There are some indications we may see a few more showers and thunderstorms through the latter half of the weekend and into early next week. Moore Lake area tonight, pretty clear, our low dropping to the mid-70s. One of those little rogue thunderstorms late Friday into Friday night at our high middle 90s. For the Jackson area, we are dry tonight, foggy, our low 70s. Chances for wet weather low on Friday with some sun, the high 95. Partly cloudy in the Biloxi area tonight, a low mid-70s. Limited rain on Friday, the high 90. I'm meteorologist Jennifer Naramore. 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
8: What is it that you can do to potentially, quote unquote, scare the American people? Well, water is one of those things. It's a necessity of life.
9: Did Iran hack water systems in at least seven U.S. states? State officials are reporting the water supply is safe for now.
10: Another front in the war with Iran this Thursday, August 6th on All Things Considered.
9: I'm Mary Louise Kelly.
10: And I'm Elsa Chang. Ahead this hour, an update on the ICE operation known as Country Roads after the John Denver song.
11: It's insulting because Country Roads song is a welcoming song. It's the place I belong. And they're kicking people out.
9: Plus, new research on how mountain lions could make roads safer for us humans.
10: And newsflash from space. Scientists are watching a wandering supermassive black hole.
12: We started to find them in the centers of galaxies. And what we did was we trained the AI algorithm to recognize this very characteristic pattern of light.
9: First, the news.
13: Live from NPR News in Washington, I'm Janine Herbst. President Trump has signed two new executive orders targeting birthright citizenship. NPR's Franco Ordonez reports the signing comes a month after the Supreme Court rejected his earlier order aimed at ending the practice.
14: Earlier this summer, the Supreme Court rejected President Trump's previous attempts to stop birthright citizenship, ruling the executive order ran afoul of the 14th Amendment, which has long been interpreted to give birthright citizenship to almost anyone born in the U.S. In signing the orders, Trump charged that the high court's decision hurt the country.
15: We had a very unfortunate decision in the Supreme Court concerning birthright. It was close, but a very, very unfortunate decision. So we're making adjustments.
14: One order takes aim at what he calls birth tourism, which is a form of visa fraud that's already illegal. And like the previous effort, these new executive actions are expected to be challenged in the courts on similar grounds. Franco Ordonez, NPR News, the White House.
13: A Senate committee voted this morning to hold Dr. Anthony Fauci in contempt of Congress. The vote came after Fauci declined to answer questions about the origins of the COVID-19 pandemic in a hearing last week. NPR's Rachel Carlson has more.
16: This morning's vote happened along party lines. Republicans led by Senator Rand Paul suggested Fauci needed to be held accountable for his role in the pandemic response. But committee Democrats called the investigation one-sided. And some public health experts say the attacks on Fauci ultimately erode future pandemic preparation. Dr. Georges Benjamin is CEO of the American Public Health Association.
17: This will trickle down to the local level, too, where public health officials will not necessarily give you their best advice if they're afraid that their best advice will be misused against them.
16: As for Fauci, it will ultimately be up to the Justice Department to decide whether to pursue criminal prosecution. Rachel Carlson, NPR News.
13: Ford's developing a new smaller electric pickup that's essential for the automaker's EV ambitions. And here's Willa Rubin reports.
18: The Fathom is Ford's second and now only electric truck. They say the price will start at about $28,000. That would make it one of the cheapest electric trucks around. Now, Ford discontinued the Lightning, its all-electric F-150, last year after struggling to make a profit. The Fathom will be smaller, about the size of a Ford Maverick. And it's part of the company's pivot away from big, expensive EVs to smaller, cheaper ones. And with the U.S. being behind on EV adoption generally, plus the Trump administration's efforts to roll back EV promoting policies, Ford and the American car industry have a lot riding on this truck. Willa Rubin, NPR News.
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20: It's 6:04. I'm Kobe Vance. This is MPB News. Mississippi could soon create a single state agency focused entirely on cybersecurity. Right now, tech teams are split between public safety, information technology, and the Attorney General's office. Republican Senator Tyler McCaw co-chairs a new committee studying a potential merger and says bringing everyone together can help the state fight back against hackers.
21: I think as we actually go through this discussion, we're not just going to stop at the fact of making it more secure, but making it more efficient and effective for the citizens across the board. Every state agency seems to have their own contracts that could potentially become a larger statewide contract.
20: McCaw says an unified team will give Mississippi the tools it needs to block cyber attacks and protect critical data. Federal health officials want to change how Head Start works. The Department of Health and Human Services is proposing a new plan to cut red tape, give states control over licensing rules, and focus more on nutrition and exercise. Officials say lowering administrative costs could open up as many as 236,000 new spots for children. The public has 60 days to comment on the proposal before it's finalized. 45-year-old Larry Harges graduated from the Mississippi State Fire Academy this morning to fulfill a promise to his late son. Harges is joining the Grenada Fire Department after losing his son 2 years ago. He says they originally planned to enter the public service sector together, and that loss pushed him to his way to finish what they started.
22: You serving the community, you serving the people, that's what I love to do anyway. I love to make sure my community is taken care of and they're okay. As long as I'm, a lot of people say we don't do anything, but as long as I'm not working, that means everybody having a great day in my city.
20: Now Harges says he's found his purpose, and he encourages everyone with a drive to serve to go and do it regardless of their age. This is MPB News on Think Radio, Mississippi Public Broadcasting.
10: This is All Things Considered from NPR News. I'm Elsa Chang in Culver City, California.
23: And I'm Mary Louise Kelly in Washington. An agreement to reopen the Strait of Hormuz could be close to being sealed. Iran's parliament is reviewing the proposal to reopen the waterway, and key point here, the deal is between Iran and Oman. It would not directly involve the United States. We don't know yet what that could mean for the U.S. or for global oil markets. Meanwhile, the broader conflict continues. Over the next few minutes, we're going to hear about what could be a new front, cyber attacks. I spoke about that today with NPR cybersecurity correspondent Jenna McLaughlin on NPR's Sources and Methods podcast. Jenna, you're bringing us fresh reporting on cyber attacks, alleged cyber attacks by Iran on U.S. infrastructure. What do we know?
0: Yes, there's still a lot we don't know. So I'll preface with that. But essentially what we do know is that the FBI has revealed that there are at least seven states where we've seen attacks on the water sector. So water, wastewater, public utilities.
23: Okay.
0: There's 50,000 of these across the United States. So
23: utilities, 50,000.
0: 50,000 water facilities.
23: Okay.
0: So we could hear of a lot more down the line, but that's what we know so far. So what happened at these water facilities is there were cyber attacks on what are called programmable logic controllers,
23: mm-hmm.
0: basically a fancy term for a simple machine in industrial systems that monitors and controls things that those machines do. So in water, it's going to keep track of levels, pressure, etc., and it might control that pressure. So these hackers targeted those systems, and in some cases, they locked people out of their connection to the water pumps. They caused some flooding. They caused some changes in pressure. And that immediately inspired a fair amount of panic in these local communities that, oh no, what's happening with our systems?
23: You said at least seven states that we know of.
0: Mm-hmm.
23: And I was starting to look. I saw reports, Georgia, New Jersey, Minnesota.
0: Yes.
23: So this is like all over.
0: Yes. Minnesota was the first to come out and talk about this. They've been really transparent. I actually spoke to the mayor of Bram, Minnesota, Nate George, and he's been really transparent about this. He's talked a lot about it when he sort of first learned that this was going on.
23: What's the timeline on this?
0: He said around Monday morning, I think that was the 28th, the 27th or the 28th.
23: Of July.
0: Mm-hmm.
23: Okay.
0: And the attacks took place over the weekend in the middle of the night. That's when he first learned about it. And his teams took a couple of hours. They put out an advisory and said, hey, everybody, please conserve water while we figure out what's happening. We've got the backups in our water tank. We're going to be fine. But, you know, something wrong happened here and we're going to investigate it. So they managed to get those systems back online pretty quickly.
23: Stay with that, with the do not panic piece of this podcast. As far as we know, no, like, issues with water quality. Nobody's been hurt by this. It's an issue of trying to figure out something happened. What happened?
0: Correct. Okay. Yeah, there's no reason to panic that the well has been poisoned.
23: Right.
0: Actually, in conversations with a lot of these water operators, there's only so much you can do remotely. You can mess with the levels, the pressure. You can adjust the levels of chlorine, maybe. But there's not a lot you can do unless you're physically on site. So people don't have to panic about that.
23: Okay. To the who, we said the thinking is this is Iran, that the FBI is thinking this is Iran. Like, tell me more in terms of attribution.
0: Yeah. So my reporting right now indicates I have one anonymous source who requested anonymity to speak about sensitive issues. And they said that there is some intelligence indicating that this is connected to the IRGC. So the Iranian
23: Revolutionary Guard Corps.
0: Okay. Exactly. However, I also spoke with Rob Lee. He's the CEO and co-founder of Dragos, which is, you know, one of the biggest names in the game as far as industrial cybersecurity. He essentially told me that this is still ongoing, but from what he can see, there's a little bit of hesitation to immediately attribute this, and Dragos doesn't do attribution, but there's hesitation in the community to definitively say that this is Iran because no one's actually taken credit for it yet, which is kind of weird. There's still that possibility that it's another actor who's trying to take advantage of the tension between the U.S. and Iran to drum up this fear and concern.
23: Would this square with what we know Iran's cyber capabilities and ambitions to be?
0: Yes. So Iranian actors have for several years been trying to find vulnerable systems, particularly in industrial controls in U.S. critical infrastructure to sort of mess around with them. Low level stuff, not super sophisticated. You know, they might get in, they might log somebody out of their system, they might deface the display. They've done that before. I think that was with the Unitronics systems in Aliquippa, Pennsylvania. So they have a history of this behavior. But I think as far as actually, you know, wiping out the power, the water, et cetera, that is not something that Iran is capable of. They also have a history of exaggerating their impact, saying we've reached and touched the great Satan and we've influenced their water and that was a big win and we're so powerful, you know.
23: Go to the why, Jenna. We're at war with Iran. So, you know, if Iran can't shoot a missile that can reach all the way to, I don't know, D.C., L.A., New Orleans, wherever, this is a way of hitting us.
0: Certainly. I think they maybe wouldn't want to do that because the U.S. can certainly respond with force. But I talked to Michael Crean. He's the cybersecurity expert at SonicWall. And he said that these kinds of attacks can create fear, whether we're in the middle of an active war or it's a peacetime.
8: What is it that you can do to potentially, quote unquote, scare the American people? Well, water is one of those things that's a necessity of life.
0: So I think that puts it pretty well. You want to create panic, essentially.
23: That was NPR cybersecurity correspondent Jenna McLaughlin. We were speaking on our national security podcast, Sources and Methods. You can hear our full conversation wherever you get your podcasts.
10: So far, since President Trump returned to office, ICE has arrested more than 600,000 people. And last month, arrests by ICE reached a record high of 1,400 per day. The agency is leaning on tactics that it used earlier this year in West Virginia. NPR's Sergio Martinez Beltran reports on Operation Country Roads.
1: Last winter, Stacy Tai was struggling through an illness. Visits from her friend Mohammed Ghezoui kept her going.
2: Mo came by every day to check. Hey, you need anything? Can I do anything to help? He wanted to support me through that illness. And then, you know, he got taken.
1: Mo, as she calls him, was born in Algeria and moved to the U.S. after marrying an American citizen. That marriage fell apart, leaving Mo stranded in Appalachia with few connections until he met Stacy at karaoke. Late last year, Mo was working his shift at the King Kebab down the street from her house when three masked ICE officers came in and took him away. He was eventually deported.
2: Mo was probably one of the first people to get detained, and then the balls just started rolling.
1: More and more immigrants started getting detained in West Virginia. DHS, then still run by Kristi Noem, launched an enforcement search in the red state that eventually picked up around 600 people. The agency dubbed it Operation Country Roads after the John Denver anthem.
3: Take me home to the place I belong.
1: Those proud lyrics sound twisted now to Ty.
2: It's insulting because Country Roads song is a welcoming song. It's the place I belong. And they're kicking people out.
1: Operation Country Roads went mostly under the radar, partially because it happened during the much more violent and publicized Operation Metro Search in Minneapolis, and because it relied much more on local law enforcement to carry out the arrests. DHS did not respond directly to questions about the West Virginia operation, but current DHS Secretary Mark Wayne Mullen endorsed this tactic at his Senate confirmation hearing.
4: My goal in 6 months is that we're not in the lead story every single day. My goal is for people to understand we're out there, we're protecting them, and we're working with them.
1: This tactic and partnership with local law enforcement have been successful, according to data from DHS. In July, ICE daily arrests reached a record high of 1,400 nationally. Now, that doesn't mean all of those arrested will be deported. And this is where we look again at West Virginia, where many of these proceedings are falling apart in court. Cal Voss with the ACLU of West Virginia says attorneys have been challenging detentions through a key legal resource.
24: We're seeing really successful habeas petition filings. Sometimes people are being released the same day that they're picked up by ICE.
1: The federal courts in West Virginia have also pushed back. Four judges there have become a big hurdle for Trump's plans. They have called the administration's tactics wrong and, quote, an assault on the constitutional order.
25: Hi. Are you by chance here for the immigration hearing?
1: On a windy day in Clarksburg, dozens of people are trying to get into the federal courthouse.
5: Well, let's go and see if we can actually do anything.
1: Most, if not all of them, are here to show support for Eric Cristal Gumez, a man who came to the U.S. illegally and was detained on his job at a popular Mexican restaurant. His U.S. citizen wife, Lauren Cristal, is inside the courtroom, stoic, holding a tissue in one hand, hoping to catch a glimpse of her husband, who is attending via video call from a detention center in a different state.
6: I think part of you always wants to believe it's not going to happen to you, too. You know, not me, not my husband.
1: I talked to Lauren outside right after the hearing. Eric was not released that day.
6: This is real pain that I'm going through and that many other people are going through.
1: Life will not return to normal for the newlyweds. Just before airing this story, we got in touch with Lauren again. Eric's asylum application was denied. He decided not to appeal the decision. Instead, he's awaiting a date for his deportation. Sergio Martinez Beltran, NPR News, West Virginia.

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9: 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I'm Elsa Chang.
10: And I'm Mary Louise Kelly. It's time now for our science news roundup from Shortwave. That is NPR's science podcast. I'm joined today by Regina Barber and Burley McCoy from the show. Hi, you two.
11: Hi.
12: Hello.
10: As always, y'all have brought us three science stories that caught your attention recently. What do you have in store for us?
11: So we have one story indicating that people might not be as good at detecting AI content as we think we are.
12: Plus another about a new wandering supermassive black hole.
11: And lastly, how pumas can make roads safer for humans.
10: Let's take them in order. Start with AI and how we are lousy at detecting it. What kind of AI content are we talking here?
11: So we're talking short stories. So this paper that was recently published in the journal Judgment and Decision Making included a few experiments. In the first one, participants read one of several short stories, some written by people, some of them AI generated. Then they rated them. But here's the catch. Participants were either correctly or incorrectly told that their story was written by a human or AI.
10: Oh my, I feel like I would be great at this. I want to do it.
11: Oh, I would be terrible at it.
10: Burley?
12: Who knows? Everything's an experiment. In the other experiments that these researchers did, participants got a pair of stories. One was human written and one was AI generated, and they were asked to identify which was which. And these researchers found some key things. First, most participants couldn't tell which stories were AI generated and which were human written. And second, they tended to prefer AI stories, especially if they thought those AI stories were written by humans.
10: Okay, so what people said they preferred, human writing, and what they actually preferred was often different?
11: Yeah. So this fits with a growing body of research suggesting that people's beliefs about AI involvement in a message influences how they feel about that message.
10: Expectation bias.
11: Exactly. So Dina Weisberg says that it's a sign that large language models have gotten a lot better over the past few years.
13: I personally feel confident in saying that the time has passed when it is simple to just be able to tell what a human has written and what an AI has written.
11: Dina's an associate professor of psychological and brain sciences at Villanova University and the senior author of this study.
12: And now, she did caveat that these results might be because of the length of these stories. So they were all around 1,000 words each. And when we talked to some other experts in the field who have done similar research, they emphasized that length is often a key factor in our being able to detect AI-generated content. We also talked to Mohit Iyer, an assistant computer science professor at the University of Maryland. And he wasn't involved in the study, but he told us that because AI-generated content tends to be pretty formulaic, the longer they are, the worse their quality is.
10: AI got nothing on Tolstoy.
11: Okay, but
10: no. Right. Go back to the study, because I'm trying to figure out why. Like, why do people prefer AI-generated content?
12: Yeah, Dina had this hypothesis.
13: The AI-written stories were very obvious and I think more predictable in their flow, which isn't surprising given how AI generates text. And the human written stories were more difficult to read. They were more subtle. They didn't spoon feed you the themes in quite the same way.
11: So in that way, they're easier stories to read.
10: Topic two. Okay, so brilliant, Gina. You said topic two is wandering supermassive black holes. What even is that?
11: Yeah, so supermassive black holes are these objects in space that are millions of times more massive than our sun. And all the ones except for two that have been found are in the center of galaxies, hence wandering. This is one of those two.
12: Okay, but don't worry, Mary Louise. This wandering black hole is 750 million light years away from us.
10: Okay, so we got a little bit of time, but if it's that far away,
12: yeah.
10: How did they find it?
12: It ate a star.
10: It ate a star?
12: Yeah.
10: Poor star.
11: Yeah.
10: And now I'm nervous again.
11: No, don't be. It's fascinating, really, because it's most likely not really like wandering, like you say. It's not going to come towards us. It's really probably orbiting a very, very far away galaxy. Usually black holes are invisible unless they're feeding on something. So the way scientists detected this one was by observing a flash of light created when the black hole ripped apart and ate a star.
14: It's like this little black hole holds up a flashlight. And it's like, here I am, look at me.
12: So that's Gillian Rustinishad, an author on the paper that came out in the Astrophysical Journal Letters about this black hole. And her colleague, Robert Stein at the University of Maryland, trained an algorithm to recognize the pattern of these special light signatures that indicate that a supermassive black hole ate a star.
15: They are very rare, but we started to find them in the centers of galaxies. And what we did was we trained the AI algorithm to recognize this very characteristic pattern of light.
10: Regina, stay with that point he just made, that these are very rare. Why have scientists only found two of these black holes wandering,
11: and wandering,
10: I'm using air quotes, wandering outside galaxies?
11: Yeah, so that flash of light is rare, but on top of that, we were only looking for those flashes of light in the center of galaxies. And it kind of blew my mind that astrophysicists, we never thought to look at anywhere else until Yale theoretical astrophysicist Premvada Natarajan and her team proposed the possibility of wandering supermassive black holes and how to find them with this like special light signature. And she says this discovery is a huge leap forward to learning more about black holes, which are still pretty mysterious.
16: But it looks super exciting, right? So you could find dozens and dozens per year. That's our prediction.
10: Let me drag us back to Earth.
11: Yeah.
10: Topic three, which is how pumas could make roads safer for human drivers. And we should say a puma, that's what? It's a mountain lion, right?
12: Yeah. Right. Or they're called cougars sometimes too.
10: Okay.
12: So here, the researchers looked at puma movement in the Olympic Peninsula in Washington State, and they found where these big cats were most active, the number of vehicle deer collisions were 76% lower than in areas where pumas were least active.
10: 76% lower. That's huge. Okay. Vehicle deer collision, 76% lower. Is that because why? Because pumas are eating the deer? There's fewer to hit.
11: So I thought that too, but it's not that. So researchers controlled for deer numbers and still found this huge difference in collisions. And the team says it's because the pumas are likely changing deer behavior, both by prompting deer to be more active during the daytime, which makes them more visible to people driving versus in the nighttime, and by pushing them to more remote places away from roads.
10: That's interesting. Why are pumas pushing them away from roads?
12: So the researchers think it's because roads break up the landscape and make for really effective hunting grounds for pumas. So think about like a road by a forest. The road is essentially a place the deer would be out in the open. Meanwhile, a puma could be hiding in the forest waiting to ambush them. So the deer avoid it, opting for more secluded areas. And this study was recently published in the journal Current Biology.
10: I'm thinking about applications. I'm guessing y'all are not about to tell me we should just release a bunch of mountain lions to make our road safer?
11: Yeah, not quite yet, or maybe ever. But lead author Justin Sirachi from Conservation Science Partners said it could add to the conversation some people are having in places where pumas are starting to come back naturally.
17: And, you know, one response to that could be, it's a predator, get it out of here. But another response could be to allow that natural recolonization to occur. And I think this at least provides an argument in favor of that.
12: Otherwise, pumas coming back could be a hard sell to folks who may be worried about safety or hunting competitors.
10: Fascinating. All right. We've been speaking with Burley McCoy and Regina Barber from our science podcast, Shortwave. Thanks, you two.
11: Thank you.
12: Thanks.
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19: Hot and sticky weather in the forecast for the next several days and some indications we may start to work in a little bit more wet weather. Right now, it looks like some of the better chances may start to press in by the early and middle parts of next week. There's still some pop-ups around in the near term. In South Haven, we're dry tonight to low mid-70s. Stray thunderstorms late Friday into Friday night at our high approaching 95. We're dry in the next couple of days for the Vicksburg area. Foggy weather through the night to low 70s. Becoming mostly sunny on Friday, the high 95. And for the Gulfport area, looking mainly dry for the early morning, our low mid-70s. Sunny on Friday, that high approaching 90. I'm meteorologist Jennifer Naramore. 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
20: Live from NPR News in Culver City, California, I'm Duane Brown. A Senate committee has voted to hold Dr. Anthony Fauci in contempt for refusing to answer COVID-19 questions before a contentious Republican-led panel last week. This comes 6 years after the start of the global pandemic. The retired infectious disease expert is now facing renewed scrutiny over accountability and who is held responsible for it. NPR's Eric McDaniel says these types of prosecutions are rare.
21: The Justice Department will now decide whether or not they want to prosecute Fauci. Contempt of Congress charges can carry a possible punishment of up to a year in prison. Those prosecutions, I will say, are pretty rare, though two former Trump advisors, Steve Bannon and Peter Navarro, both served jail time for refusing to cooperate with Congress during the Biden administration. We could see Department of Justice even choose to prosecute him on other charges, like we've seen with other former Trump officials that the president dislikes, like former FBI Director James Comey.
20: Political scientists say the focus on COVID shows how some of the wounds it opened have never healed. Kentucky Senator Mitch McConnell was discharged from his rehab facility today, and his office says he will continue recovery from home following a 53-day absence from Congress. Here's Sylvia Goodman.
22: In a short statement, McConnell says he will continue a, quote, intensive regimen of physical therapy from home on the advice of his doctors. Speculation and conspiracy theories about the 84-year-old senator's health have crowded social media. Public officials, including Democratic Kentucky Governor Andy Beshear, have repeatedly called on him to be more transparent about his fitness to serve. McConnell has not made any public appearances since his June hospitalization and has missed more than 50 Senate roll call votes. He said he was hospitalized after falling and developed a mild case of pneumonia in the hospital.
20: You are listening to NPR News.
0: Turkey's parliament is considering a bill that may lead to peace between the country and Kurdish fighters. For decades, the PKK's insurgency stretched beyond Turkey into Iraq and Syria, resulting in tens of thousands of deaths. NPR's Hadil El-Sauchi has more.
1: The proposed bill introduced by Turkey's ruling party is aimed at ending the conflict with Kurdish militants, which has spanned decades, and it will pardon some of the group's former fighters. The Kurdistan Workers' Party, or PKK, was designated a terrorist group by Turkey, the European Union, and the United States. For decades, it led an insurgency that sought to create an independent Kurdish state. This new law, if approved, would pardon about 4,000 PKK members not directly involved in violence once the group breaks up. This could lead to the release of people convicted of crimes such as PKK membership. It would also allow exiled members to come back to Turkey. Hadil Alshalchi, NPR News, Istanbul.
0: Well, the Food and Drug Administration has granted approval for Moderna's novel flu shot for older adults. It's made with the same mRNA technology that was key to ending the COVID-19 pandemic. The FDA initially refused to review the shot, but reversed course after protests from public health experts. The vaccine is for people 50 and older and appears to offer stronger protection than traditional flu shots. Stocks fell across the board on Wall Street today. 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
10: This is All Things Considered from NPR News. I'm Mary Louise Kelly in Washington.
26: And I'm Elsa Chang in Culver City, California. The Trump administration wants to make significant changes to Head Start. That's the country's early education and child care program for low-income families. Now, this program serves more than 700,000 kids each year from birth to age five in both urban centers and rural areas. Advocates and educators are worried that the proposed loosening of standards will undermine the program. NPR Sequoia Carrillo is following this story and joins us now at NPR West. Hi, Sequoia.
27: Hi, Elsa.
26: Hi. Okay, so many families depend on the Head Start program. What are some of the proposed changes that were announced today?
27: So this new proposal really focuses on two areas, deregulation and in turn cutting costs. So front and center, we have the Trump administration saying they want parents and states to take a larger role in the program. Standards like how many toddlers or babies can one teacher handle on their own, or what kind of training teachers have to work with these little kids, those decisions would be up to the states.
26: Okay.
27: They're also saying parents are children's primary teachers and want to bring more parent opinions into the classroom. All of this really amounts to taking a national benchmark for early child care and education and removing it. The new proposal wants to move away from federal mandates, and advocates are worried about it.
26: But wait, you mentioned cost-cutting measures. What would that mean exactly?
27: Yes. So right now, Head Start centers can use up to 15% of their budgets to cover administrative costs. The new proposal caps that at 5%. Currently, that money is used for typical daily operations, but it can also do things like reward teachers for getting a degree, and that would no longer be allowed. Yvette Sanchez-Fuentes with Start Early, an Illinois-based Head Start partner, says this approach could also directly impact kids.
5: If you, for example, have children with disabilities, you could use some of those funds in order to pay for additional staff with specialties who could come in and support kids.
27: Losing that money could cut support staff and create gaps in care.
26: Okay, but explain this to me. What is the Trump administration ultimately trying to achieve with all of these changes to Head Start?
27: It's a great question. So Alex Adams, the Department of Health and Human Services Assistant Secretary who oversees the whole program, estimates that these changes could save the government $2.2 billion.
26: Okay.
27: He says he plans to invest that money back in the program and in turn create 200,000 more spots for children. I relayed that plan to a few different advocates, and they all said similar things. An additional $2 billion for Head Start would be great, but they don't quite see how eliminating all those regulations can get them there.
26: Hmm.
27: One thing to note is this is a very lengthy proposal. It's about 200 pages, and sometimes reporters and stakeholders get these things early to comb through. This time, we did not. So there's still a lot to sift through, and for now, I think advocates are just ready to dive in and are looking forward to the next steps.
26: And what are those next steps? Like, will Head Start centers feel these changes right away?
27: Well, first of all, Head Start centers are still very much open, and all of them are operating under the same rules. But right now, we're heading into a 60-day period for public comment on these new rules. Anyone can submit a comment. Parents, advocacy groups, concerned citizens. The groups I spoke with are really hoping for tons of comments. That would mean it would take a long time to go through them. And the final rules might look different than what we have right now, or they might not change at all. Either way, we won't really know for a few months.
26: That is NPR's Sequoia Carrillo. Thank you so much, Sequoia.
27: Thank you.
7: This week in the Iraqi city of Karbala, the annual commemoration unfolded of the 7th century killing of the central figure in Shia Islam. More than 20 million pilgrims, including more than 3 million Iranians. This year, with the U.S. war in Iran, the event carried even more significance, as NPR's Gina Raff reports.
8: In 1400 years, mourning over the death of Imam Hussein has not diminished. It wasn't an ordinary death. Hussein, the grandson of the Prophet Muhammad, was surrounded by a powerful army, deprived of water, and then beheaded after opposing a leader he believed was unfit to succeed the Prophet. It was the defining event of the split between Shia and Sunni Islam. Inside the shrine, pilgrims press against the gold and silver encrusted latticework around the spot where he died, many hitting themselves in grief. Voices rise and fall, different accents, different languages, the same lament. Outside, there are young men holding an Iranian and Iraqi flag linked together. Some carry photos of Iran's late supreme leader, Ayatollah Ali Khamenei, killed on the first day of U.S. and Israeli airstrikes, along with his family, in February.
9: 116 degrees on the thermometer. But the heat hits you in waves. There's a burning wind coming in, and it just feels even hotter. In between the shrines, there's a covered walkway, and every so often, fans are spraying cooling mists of water. But this is still grueling. And imagine, after walking here for days, like many of these pilgrims have,
8: Mariam Ghanbari, a municipal worker, walked from the Iranian border about 200 miles away. She tells us many pilgrims have come this year because people are praying for vengeance for the killing of Khamenei. Most Iranians on pilgrimage here are fervent supporters of the country's Islamic regime. those who are anti-regime are not talking. Nasser Zadi, a teacher from Tabriz, says Khamenei's killing has only increased support for resistance against the U.S. and Israel.
2: It helped this movement become deeper and more targeted. It's helped us flaunt the power of the Shia more to the face of the world, to show that the Shia are building their own civilization.
8: He says Iranians have learned to deal with the economic hardship of the war. This is a culture of resistance, he says. Mohammed Yasmin Ahmadi is 15 and from the Iranian holy city of Qom. He says most Iranians are here this year because of Khamenei. Before he was buried in July, the Supreme Leader's body was first taken to Karbala and Najaf. This Arbaeen has the scent and the feeling of the Ayatollah, the teenager says. The Iranians we talk to stress they have nothing against the American people, that they believe that Americans too are suffering from U.S. policy. They say this time it is the U.S. government and not an army 1,400 years ago waging war on the Shia. Jane Araf, NPR News, Karbala, Iraq.

0: You're listening to All Things Considered from NPR News. Followers of the Grateful Dead call this week the Days Between. That is the days between the anniversaries of the birth and death of guitarist Jerry Garcia. Musicians who have played with or followed in the footsteps of the Grateful Dead are among the many who observe. As part of a series from NPR Music about the Dead's legacy, Felix Contreras spoke with some of them.
1: Some people are born deadheads and some have to find their way to the band. On paper, you'd assume that Jim James would be the lifelong sort of fan. His band, My Morning Jacket, is known for a quirky, twangy sound rooted in folk and sprinkled with psychedelia. Except for a long time, he hated the Grateful Dead. But his mind began to change when he started listening to the Dead's acoustic songs, like Candyman, which he covered on a massive 2016 tribute album to the band called Day of the Dead.
2: I think there's a beautiful bravery and freedom in the Dead, because sometimes they don't do a good job. You know, sometimes it's a mess. You're in bad notes and they're lost for a while, and then they find it again or whatever, you know, and that's life.
1: Jeff Tweedy's band Wilco also contributed a cover to that tribute album, a fiery early Dead jam called St. Stephen. They performed it with Dead guitarist Bob Weir. As a musician, Tweedy says he's fascinated by the idea that if you consider the band's individual parts, the whole of the Grateful Dead should not have worked.
3: It really is kind of a miracle, you know, that it would work, that a bass player not consistently interested in the root note would work with a guy that cut his teeth playing bluegrass and different types of music, and then a young kid that seems to know every chord voicing in the world.
1: Another miracle many have learned from, the Dead's improv skills. In 2018, Weir handpicked the veteran producer and musician Don Was to play bass in his trio called the Wolf Bros.
4: My first thought was, I'm going to take a master class from this fearless improviser, and I'm going to learn how to stop thinking so much, and I'm going to learn how to not be afraid to take a leap with things, and then I'm going to apply that to every aspect of my life.
1: Graham Lesh was literally born into the Grateful Dead life. His father was Phil Lesh, the band's founding bassist. His dad died in 2024, and Graham now plays the Dead songs with his own band. What Phil Lesh taught his son is a lesson that applies to anyone who plays the music of the Dead, whether you're on the front porch with your kids or on a stage in front of thousands.
5: My folks describe the Grateful Dead as a big old oak tree. The roots were like the jazz and the blues, and the trunk is the band members, and the branches and the leaves are everyone inspired by them. That's what I am, all of us. And it'll grow and grow, and not every tree lives forever, but it outlives all of us.
1: And so, the long, strange trip may indeed go on forever. Felix Contreras, NPR News.
0: You can read and hear a lot more about the Dead's legacy from NPR Music at npr.org.